0: to turn from their life principles and begin to live a compromised life. They can begin to seek counterfeit forms of fulfillment through money, power, sex, achievements, alcohol, drugs, thrill seeking, anything to numb their soul and drown out the voices in their head. People need vision to live. Holocaust survivor Viktor Frankl said, "Those who have a why to live can bear with almost any how." David went through a period of his life when he had lost his vision, and we're going to take a look at that period today in our story. We begin our study today in 1 Samuel 27. It has been several years now that David has been running and hiding like a hunted animal from Saul. It's hard for us to really fully appreciate the pressures, the stress, the difficulties that David has been living under for so long. Verse 1 of 27, it says, "But David thought to himself, 'One of these days I will be destroyed by the hand of Saul. The best thing I can do is to escape to the land of the Philistines. Then Saul will give up looking or searching for me anywhere in Israel, and I will slip out of his hand.'" This verse sets the stage for what happens in the story. David has come to a place in his life where he feels it's just a matter of time before Saul finally catches him and kills him. David is discouraged. He's disillusioned. He's exhausted. He's depressed. The constant assault by Saul has taken its toll on his life. Throughout David's life up to this point, he's often seen seeking the Lord for direction. He's not doing that now. This is a decision he's making for himself apart from the Lord. Curiously, this is not the first time David has tried this as a solution to his Saul problem. I remember back in 1 Samuel 21, when David was first forced to flee for his life from Saul. He went to the Philistine city of Gath, hoping to get lost in the crowd there and find a safe shelter. He was immediately recognized, though, you remember? Seized, and then brought before King Achish. Well, thinking quickly, David, he pretended to be insane. And when Achish saw David slobbering, scratching on the walls, acting crazy, he told his men to throw him out. He goes, "I have enough crazy people already that I'm responsible for. I don't need another one. Get him out of here." David narrowly escaped death. His foolish decision to seek refuge among the Philistines had almost cost him his life. Now, several years later, David is again looking for sanctuary with the Philistines. Verse 2, it says, "So David and the 600 men with him left and went over to Achish, son of Maach, king of Gath." Went to the same place, same guy. "David and his men settled in Gath with Achish. Each man had his family with him, and David had his two wives, Ahinoam of Jezreel and Abigail of Carmel, the widow of Nabal. When Saul was told that David had fled to Gath, he no longer searched for him." What's David doing? The Philistines are his sworn enemy. David first established his reputation as a warrior when he killed the giant Philistine warrior Goliath. David has led the army of Israel on many, many successful military campaigns against the Philistines, killing hundreds, maybe more. Now he decides to go to the Philistines for protection against his own king, Saul. There's something wrong with this whole picture, isn't there? David is seeking refuge and safety with his enemy rather than with the Lord. The Lord's protected David from the lion and the bear as a shepherd boy. He protected David when he fought the giant Goliath. He protected David when Saul was throwing his spear at him in the palace, trying to pin him to the wall. The Lord protected David in countless battles with the Philistines. He protected David for the last several years as he has been chased around in this desert by Saul. Now, what the Lord has been doing isn't getting it done for David. David feels the need to take things into his own hands. He wants something more secure. He's tired of the constant pressure and turmoil. He wants it all to stop. He's going to make it stop. Can you identify with that? The stress, the pressure, the turmoil, the friction, the conflict in your life, it can beat you down. You want it to stop. You're willing to do almost anything to get it to stop. You're willing to make unthinkable compromises and accommodations to get it to stop. David's decision to move in with the Philistines is the start of a series of compromises that leads him further and further from the Lord and his will for David. Sometimes our attempts to fix our problem make things worse. Notice how the Philistine king Achish is very open to the idea of David living in Gath with him. See, David, I mean, he's quite a prize for Achish to have on his side. I mean, this is Israel's most celebrated warrior. In our lives, when we are at a point of discouragement like this, our enemy is quick to offer assistance too. Oh, you want to quit? You want to leave your Israel? I get it. Sure, come on over to my side. I understand how hard it is for you. I know how unfair things are for you, how unappreciated you are. Let me help you. Our help needs to come from the Lord. He's the only one who really knows what we need and how to really fix our problems. And you know, as painful as it can be sometimes to stay put and wait for the Lord, that's what we need to do, rather than taking things into our own hands, coming up with our own misguided plan, and making it happen. At first glance, it looks like David's plan is working out for him. I mean, just as he had hoped, when Saul learns that David has fled to Philistine territory, he stops searching for him. Well, after living in Gath a short time with King Achish, David, he didn't like being in this close proximity with the king. It was restricting his freedom. So David, he goes to King Achish and he suggests that he and his group live in one of the small country towns instead of right in the royal city of Gath. He deceptively makes his request sound like David is really looking out for King Achish's best interest, suggesting it's not politically expedient for Achish to have his former enemy living in the royal city with him. In actuality, it's a ploy by David to get out from under the watchful eye of Achish so he can conduct clandestine raiding operations against some of Israel's other enemies. Well, King Achish, he agrees to give David the town of Ziklag. Ziklag was a Philistine town near the southern border of Israel. So David and his 600 men and their families, they waste no time in moving to Ziklag, making it their home, and they live there about a year and a half. David then uses Ziklag as a base of operations to go out and raid enemies of Israel other than the Philistines. David would tell Achish, though, that he was raiding Israelite villages. And to prevent Achish from finding out the truth about what he was really doing, David would kill everyone in the towns that he raided, leaving no one alive, leaving no survivors. Well, that doesn't sound like the same David that we've come to know and admire, is it? I mean, David, he's behaving like a brutal, ruthless pirate. David's heart is hardening. He's abandoning his principles. He's used to be a man of honor, but there's very little that's honorable about what he's doing now. David, at this point, he thinks he's got everything going his way, though. I mean, he has Saul off his back. He has the Philistine king Achish fooled into thinking that he's a great guy. He has his own town for himself and his men and their families to live in. He's quickly becoming very wealthy by raiding and stealing. Is this what the Lord had intended for David? The Lord called David to be the future king of Israel. Instead, here's David living in enemy territory, doing all kinds of questionable, dishonorable things, playing the role of a mercenary pirate. David is selling himself far short of what God intends for him. There are Sauls in our lives too. We can tire of the Sauls chasing us, attacking us. We're tempted to say, I can't take it anymore. I'm giving up. I'm moving out of here. Your Saul might be a situation in life, a sin you keep struggling with, a physical or psychological problem, a difficult family life. Anything that makes your life hard and causes you pain could be considered a Saul for you. It can appear to be a lot easier to just get out rather than continue depending on the Lord, trusting Him to save us from our Saul. Running from the struggle doesn't remove it, though. 1 Samuel chapter 28, verse 1 of that chapter says, in those days the Philistines gathered their forces to fight against Israel. Achish said to David, you must understand that you and your men will accompany me in the army. David said, then you'll see for yourself what your servant can do. Achish replied, very well, I will make you my bodyguard for life. Well, things now begin to get very complicated for David. The Philistines are preparing to go to war against Israel. And Achish comes to David and he expects him and his men to accompany him in battle against Israel. Well, how's that going to work? David has painted himself into a corner with his lying and his deception. But rather than coming clean about what he's been doing, David, he responds to Achish saying, oh, I would love to do that. I'd love to fight alongside you against the Israelites. And you'll see just how good me and my men are as warriors. Lies beget lies beget lies. Jump ahead to 1 Samuel 29. The first verse there says, the Philistines gathered all their forces at Aphek, and Israel camped by the spring in Jezreel. As the Philistine rulers marched with their units of hundreds and thousands, David and his men were marching at the rear with Achish. The commander of the Philistines asked, what about these Hebrews? Achish replied, oh, is this not David, who was an officer of Saul, king of Israel? He's already been with me over a year. And from the day he left Saul until now, I have found no fault in him. So the Philistines, they have gathered their forces together. They're preparing to head out to the battlefield. And as the commanders of the Philistine army are taking stock of their troops, they notice something odd. David and his men are marching along with the Philistines. They say, whoa, time out. What are those guys doing in our army? And Achish, she excitedly responds, that's the famous David, the wonderful warrior of Israel. He's been with me for over a year, and man, he is a great guy. Verse 4 says, but the Philistine commanders were angry with Achish and said, send the man back that he may return to the place you assigned him. He must not go with us into battle, or he will turn against us during the fighting. How better could he regain his master's favor than by taking the heads of our own men? Isn't this the David they sing about in their dances? Saul has slain his thousands and David his tens of thousands. It's funny how this song keeps coming up, causing David troubles. The Philistine commanders, they don't share Achish's enthusiasm about David. They don't trust him. So they demand that David and his men be sent back to wherever they came from. A couple things come to mind. First, look at how goofed up David's thinking has become. I mean, he's marching to war with the Philistines against his own people. This is obviously so wrong that even the Philistine commanders don't buy it. Second, the Philistines refusing to let David go into battle with them is clearly the good hand of the Lord, rescuing David from a real pickle that he's gotten himself into. Do you remember who David is supposed to be? He's supposed to be the future king of Israel. Can you imagine how this would look on his resume? Attacking his own people with the Philistines. It's definitely a career-ending move. Verse 6 says, so Achish called David and said to him, as surely as the Lord lives, You have been reliable, and I would be pleased to have you serve with me in the army. From the day you came to me until today, I have found no fault in you, but the rulers don't approve of you. Now turn back and go in peace. Do nothing to displease the Philistine rulers." "But what have I done?" asked David. "What have you found against your servant from the day I came to you until now? Why can't I go and fight against the enemies of my lord the king?" David, just get while the getting's good, dude. Achish answered, "I know that you have been as pleasing in my eyes as an angel of God." "Nevertheless, the Philistine commanders have said he must not go up with us into battle. Now get up early along with your master's servants who have come with you and leave in the morning as soon as it is light." So David and his men got up early in the morning to go back to the land of the Philistines, and the Philistines went up to Jezreel. So David and his men, they head back to Ziklag. And verse 1 of chapter 30, it says, David and his men reached Ziklag on the third day. Now the Amalekites had raided the Negev and Ziklag. They had attacked Ziklag and burned it, and had taken captive the women and everyone else in it, both young and old. They killed none of them, but carried them off as they went on their way. When David and his men reached Ziklag, they found it destroyed by fire, and their wives and sons and daughters taken captive. So David and his men wept aloud until they had no strength left to weep. So David and his men, they returned to Ziklag only to find that while they were gone, the Amalekites have raided their town. The Amalekites have taken everything of value, burned the entire town to the ground, and hauled off all of their women and children captive to be slaves. It says, David and his men, they wept aloud until they had no more strength left to weep. Have you ever cried like that? In verse 6, it says, David was greatly distressed because the men were talking of stoning him. Each one was bitter in spirit because of his sons and daughters, but David found strength in the Lord his God. So David's personal distress is increased further because his men, his own men, they turn on him. They blame David for what's happened. They're talking about stoning him to death. David has always been the beloved leader. I mean, his men have always loved him. The people of Israel have always loved him. David is everyone's favorite son. He's enjoyed a loyalty from his men that few leaders ever experience. But now these same men are turning against him because he has led them astray, and they are all paying the price for his poor choices, having lost everything they care about. But verse 6 ends with the key words of the section. It says, "But David found strength in the Lord his God." The light finally begins to break through the dark fog that David has been living in for months. David finally stops what he's doing and he begins to seek the Lord again. David finally realizes that he has gotten way off course with his life and the path that the Lord had for him. Through this very painful experience, David finds himself in a position where he has nowhere else to turn for help but the Lord. David has been stripped of everything that he has been relying on for security. His family, his home, his possessions, his money, his job, the respect of his men. He's left with nothing as he stands in the ashes of his self-made life, watching the smoke curl up into the sky over Ziklag. Finally, David remembers who he really is. What's really important? His vision begins to return. I hate coming to the realization of my own desperate helplessness in the face of life situations. Don't like it. But I love knowing that the Lord is willing to get down into the trenches of my life with me and do what it takes to bring me back into a good relationship with Him. The Lord loves us enough to get actively involved in our life, to cause change, to cause growth, to rescue us from our self-destruction. And when David turns again to the Lord, the Lord is there. And David finds strength. Some of you are battle-weary. You're exhausted and beaten up. You're growing tired of contending with your Sauls. You're having trouble maintaining your vision. Your faith and hope are slipping away. I want to remind you of who you are. You're a child of the King. Your Heavenly Father has not forgotten or forsaken you. He loves you. Find strength in your God rather than in the land of your enemy. I can't promise you that your situation is going to get better anytime soon, but I can promise you that the Lord will stand with you through it, help you face it, give you strength. Some of you have given up. You've lost your vision. Your life appears hopeless to you. You're living in the land of the enemy, thinking that you have found a way to survive under the load of your life. You've been wandering farther and farther from the purpose the Lord has for you. I want to encourage you to come back to the Lord. Come back to the Lord. Find strength in Him. Get back into the real battle. You need to remember who you really are. Your Heavenly Father is waiting for you. He will meet you in your feeblest attempt to come back to Him. He loves you. Some of you have been trying to do it on your own your whole life. You've been reminded today that it hasn't been working very well for you. Come to Jesus Christ. Let Him come into your life and make you whole. Forgive your sins, take your guilt away, give you a new life with a new vision.
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12: 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So now, here's Pastor Mike.
13: Galatians, 6 chapters. One of my heroes of the Reformation, John Knox. Great man of God. And I would challenge every one of you to read a book, an autobiography on him called For Kirk and For Covenant. And as John Knox lay in his bed dying, many of the ministers that he ministered with gathered around him. His wife was there, and he would have her read all of the scriptures that pertain to grace. Because the cry of the Reformation was not only sola scriptura, the word of God only, but it was sola gratia, salvation by grace through faith and that alone. And one night he had a very disturbing night. They could see him twisting and turning and screaming and talking in his sleep. And the next day they woke him up and they said, John, is it well with your soul? Is it well with your soul? And he said, this night, above all nights, I had to fight the enemy. He came to me with his most powerful temptation. As I lay in my bed, fever stricken and dying, he came and he brought his last assault to me and he tried to convince me that I was worthy of the kingdom by the things that I had done. And I resisted him most earnest. And I reminded the devil, I am saved by grace through faith and not of myself. It's a gift from God. Not of works, lest I could boast.

0: I fought the devil, lest he make me to front slide, because he couldn't get me to backslide. And when John Knox finally died a few days later, again, he was struggling. They woke him up and they said, "How is it?" He goes, "It's well." And his last few words were about the grace of God. And he died with his finger pointing toward heaven. What a man. Paul is saying, grace be unto you. And if you have the grace of God, if you're growing in the grace of God, if you experience the grace of God, that saving grace of God, then you will experience also the peace of God and the peace from God, our Father, and from our Lord Jesus Christ, who gave himself in place of, he took our place for our sins, that he might rescue us unto himself, that he might deliver us from this present evil world according to the will of God and our Father, to whom be the glory forever and ever. Amen. Now, in the next couple verses, and we're going to unpack this morning, so get your pad and pen out, because there's some really neat things going on here in the Greek that you just don't see in the English. Paul will give the greatest defense of grace right here in the next few verses. Now, watch as he starts this. He says, "I marvel." And you know, and I always marvel. And you know, it'd be hard to get Paul to marvel. Listen, he's seen some things that are incredible. You remember Paul was the guy that was stoned to death outside of Lystra there, and he was caught up into the third heaven, and he said, "I saw things so incredible that it would be unlawful for me to try to even begin to share with you the things that I saw." There is no vocabulary, there is no linguistic skill that could communicate the things that I've seen. Suffice it to say, eye has not seen, ear has not heard, it's not entered the heart of man. In your wildest imaginations, the things that God has prepared for them that love him. Paul had seen some incredible things that would cause all of us to marvel. And yet he says this, "I marvel." And I will tell you this, when I find people that have begun in the Spirit, begun in grace, and they've gone back to the works, you know, they've front slid into legalism, it causes me to marvel. Why would you leave this? Why would you pick up again the burden to try to make yourself righteous? Paul said, "I marvel that you are so soon removed," that you, so quickly, you're being removed, that you're in the process of being removed. And notice very carefully the next two words, "from him." Now, there's some things we have to unpack here this morning, and I don't know if we're going to get through all of chapter 1, because these are important things. Because if you leave the gospel of grace, if you add to the gospel of grace, we're going to see in a few moments, it's no longer the gospel of grace. But if you leave the gospel of grace, this great truth of God, Paul's going to lay it out for us as we go through this epistle, then you've not just left him doctrinally, you've left him relationally. You have left the Lord. You're no longer walking in fellowship with the Lord. Now watch as Paul chooses his words very carefully. "I marvel that you are so soon being removed." You're in the process of being placed in a different place. The Greek word here is to be taken from one place and placed in a different place. You are now leaving this place of God's grace and of his mercy, of his forgiveness, of his love and of his kindness and of his protection. You're leaving that place and you're going over here again under the curse of the law to try to perform to get some righteous standing before God, which you never can do. You're leaving this place and you're going to that place. And when you leave this place of God's grace, you leave him. You leave him. And listen, here's the danger, guys. If we ever add to this gospel of grace, we have left him. That's sobering, is it not? No wonder Paul marveled. "I marvel that you are so soon removed from him that called you into the grace from Christ." That word, circle of, it really is in the Greek, from Christ unto another gospel. And you can also circle the word into, because into means into the sphere of God's grace. Now, listen, there are some Christians that only know one part of God's grace, and they know the forgiving part. You know, Titus said this, and let's just turn there for a moment, Titus chapter 2, because there's three parts to God's grace as we see it there laid out by Titus. Titus says in chapter 2, starting in verse 11, the first part of this sphere that God has called us into of his grace is that the grace of God brings salvation. You know, and it's appeared to all men. It's been offered to everyone. So there is grace that brings salvation. And listen, there are a lot of Christians that come just that far, and that's it. They will tell you that, hey, I'm saved by grace. I went forward, you know, at a certain service, and I prayed a certain prayer, and I gave my life to Jesus. Thus, I'm saved by grace. And that simply means that now that I'm saved by grace, that I'm forgiven, that I can live any way I want to live. That God's grace somehow, you know, covers my willful transgression. This is why I say that the gospel of grace is the most demanding gospel. Far more than the gospel of works. Because the gospel of grace owns all of you. The gospel of works can own the outside of you, but the gospel of grace owns all of you. Notice carefully what Titus says, teaching us that denying ungodliness and worldly lusts, those things that war in our soul, those things that come to our mind, you know, denying ungodliness and worldly lusts, we should live soberly and righteously and godly in this present world. And the third thing that the gospel of grace does is it focuses on heaven and not on the things of this earth, looking for the blessed hope and the glorious appearing of our great God and Savior, Jesus Christ, who gave himself for us that he might rescue us from all iniquity and purify unto himself a peculiar people, a special people, zealous of good works. What the grace of God does is it so works in us, it makes us zealous for good works. But Paul said, the love of Christ constrains me. Paul would say here that we've been called into this sphere of grace from Christ to another gospel. Now, there's a play on words from verse 6 to verse 7. And here's the play. And if you'll circle it, another. The first another he uses unto another gospel is the word heteros. We get the word hetero from that word, hetero. Heterosexual means that you're under the persuasion that a man and a woman, something different, is what makes a marriage. We're heterosexual. The man and the woman, something different comes together to make this relationship. So the word hetero or heteros means different, completely different, absolutely different as day and night. Now notice what he says here, watch this. I marvel that you are so soon being removed from him that called you into this sphere of grace, this grace that saves you, this grace that keeps you, this grace that works out in you, this grace that gives you a desire to live right before God, to do good things, you know, to perform good works for the Lord, and it keeps you looking toward heaven. Unto another gospel, not another, it's distinctly different, it's not even a gospel. It's heteros. It's distinctly different, which is not, and then he uses the word another, allos. It's not one of a different kind. It's not a gospel of a different kind. But there are some that trouble you and would pervert the gospel of Jesus. And the word pervert there means, it's the same word used for when Peter was preaching on the day of Pentecost and he was quoting from Joel when he said, and the sun will be turned to darkness. That's the word pervert, the word turn. Sun, light to darkness, pervert. In James chapter 4, when they're being challenged to turn your laughter into mourning, to turn, that's the word to pervert. And so what Paul is saying in a very clear way, as we unpack this, is they want to pervert you. They want to take you out of the gospel of light and put you in the gospel of darkness. Now let's kind of read, as we've unpacked those words, the way that would read in the original language, grace be unto you in peace. The only way you can receive peace is by grace. From God the Father and from our Lord Jesus Christ, who gave himself for, in place of our sins, that he might rescue us unto himself from this pernicious world. One who desires to call us into its ways, pernicious world, according to the will of God, our Father. And by the way, part of that pernicious world is either to cause you to front slide or to backslide. To whom be the glory forever and ever. Amen. I marvel that you are so soon being removed. You are being transported from this place of grace back to the law, from Him. And if you do, you will leave Him, from Him that called you into the sphere of grace, the grace that is from Christ, unto another gospel, a heteros, a different gospel. It's not the same. Oh, these Judaizers will say, well, yeah, we believe in Jesus, good teacher, Messiah, but you have to be circumcised. You have to keep the law of Moses. And anytime you add something to the gospel of grace, you make it a different gospel. And then Paul says, unto a different gospel, which is not allos, another in kind. It is not another in kind. It's not an addition. It's not a sect of the gospel. It's not another kind. It's not like Baptist, Methodist, Presbyterian, you know, Lutheran, Calvary Chapel. It's not like a different denomination that believes the same thing. Listen, it's not another. It's absolutely something that is different. It's different. And there are those who would pervert you. They trouble you and want to pervert the gospel of Jesus Christ. And this is what Paul says in verse 8. But though we, and he puts himself in the same camp. Paul said, if some way down the road I lose my mind and I fall away. Paul was concerned about this. He said, my concern is, and this is why I beat my body in subjection daily, that after I preach to others, I might become a castaway. I might be put on the shelf. I might become disqualified. Paul never held on to that tightly. He knew the authority was not in him. It was in the gospel. It was in the Word of God. And as long as he stayed in that Word, he would be okay. He would be usable. But if he ever left it, here's what he says. Though we or an angel from heaven preach any other gospel unto you than that which we have preached, let him be, and he uses strong language here, let him be anathema, accursed. Separated from God to the lowest degree of hell. Wow, those are strong words, are they not? And Paul is warning this church, and more importantly, he's warning them against these Judaizers that would come in and pervert the gospel of grace. Because a little leaven leavens the whole lump, and if they add anything to it, it changes it. Perverts it. It becomes not just allos, something of a different sort, but heteros, something absolutely different altogether. And he says, if anyone preaches any other gospel, then you are saved by grace and grace alone. And that God's grace is sufficient. Isn't that what he told Paul? You see, I think Paul struggled like you and I with our past. And I will tell you, that's the devil's playground. May I offer for your consideration this morning that you pull, spiritually speaking, don't go out and do it in your car when you leave here, but you pull the rear view mirror off of your spiritual life. Put your face in the windshield. I think that's why Paul wrote, forgetting those things that are behind. And that's why the gospel of grace is the most powerful gospel. Because when you wake up tomorrow morning, His mercy will be all new for you again. And the grace of God will be sufficient. Paul struggled, I believe, with his past. You know, scholars say, well, it was his eyes, you know. After the Damascus Road experience, he never really got his eyesight fully back. And some say, well, it was the malaria that he contracted there in Pamphylia and there in Pergia. And, you know, these debilitating headaches constantly consumed him. Or it was the frailness from the beatings, you know, constantly being beat and stuff for the gospel, that his body was just racked with pain. And they attribute a lot of different things to why Paul prayed that this tent stake that was driven through him would be removed from him. On three separate occasions, and I don't think these were light occasions, Paul set aside a period of time to seek the Lord. And he said, Lord, you know, what I'm experiencing is like this tent stake that's not, you know, we just call it a thorn, but literally in the Greek, it's a tent stake. It's something driven so through me that it debilitates me. It's I can't move because of it. It paralyzes me. And he came to the Lord three times on three separate occasions and said, Lord, can you not remove this from me? And I think it was his failures. I think the devil would remind Paul, and no wonder he's the great apostle of grace. Because at the edge of the sword, he forced Christians to deny and blaspheme the name of Jesus. He split up families. He hauled many to prison. He consented at Stephen's death as they were stoning him to death. As he concludes this chapter, he says, you know, I wasn't known by face in Syria or Cilicia, but they only knew that the one who once persecuted and destroyed the faith now serves the living God. And they glory in Christ in me because of that conversion. I think when Paul would get alone sometimes and lay his head on his bed, that those memories of his past would flood in. And Satan would begin to accuse him because he's the accuser of the brethren. And you call yourself an apostle. Look what you did. And Paul prayed 3 times, Lord, can you not remove these thoughts from my mind? How many times have you prayed, Lord, could you just remove the thoughts of my past from my mind? And the devil will sometimes play it like a movie when you go to bed at night, every evil thing that you ever did. And you will just sit there and say, Lord, can you not remove these things from me? And I believe this is what Paul heard on those 3 occasions, 3 separate times. Paul kind of learns in threes. I'm not going to do it, Paul. What do you mean, Lord, you're not going to do it? This torments me. I'm not going to do it for this reason, Paul. Because my grace is sufficient. When the devil brings those things up, because he does, he's the accuser of the brethren. Oh, my grace. My favor against merit is sufficient. I don't see those things anymore. And in your weakness, you see, this is the way I'm going to keep you from front sliding, Paul. Because in your weakness, you really are strong. Because when the devil reminds you of your past, just remind him of his future. And make sure that he knows that it's by the grace of God that you stand. We stand in this grace. And that God's grace is sufficient to remove every sin. And to leave the grace of God is to leave the presence of him who called you into this sphere of grace. And to add anything to the doctrine of grace, to make any performance of your own, whether it's water baptism, there are parts of the church that believe in baptismal regeneration, the church of Christ, listen, they've added to, and thus adding to, they have made it a different gospel. It's either all of grace or it's none of grace. And Paul would say, listen, They want to pervert you. They want to change you. They want to bring you from the gospel of grace to a different gospel, a heteros, which is not a different gospel. Listen, it's not an added on to a gospel. It's not something of a different sort. It's altogether perverted. And I don't care if it's me or anyone else, even an angel, preaches any other gospel than the gospel of grace to you, that a man is saved by grace, let him be accursed from God to the lowest hell. Let him be separated. And just in case, Paul repeats it. Listen, I think that he just got excited. Sometimes I do that when you're preaching. You know, you get excited and you say something for emphasis. Just so they don't think that he was just saying it for emphasis. He says, and I say now, as I said before, if any man preach any other gospel unto you than that you have received, let him be accursed to the lowest hell. So in the first 9 verses, that's as far as we'll go this morning. In the first 9 verses, Paul, in a very powerful and pithy way, is defending the gospel of grace. And what Paul is saying is simply this. There are those, veil menders, legalists, Pharisees, Judaizers, they're not all dead. They're still around. And they want to add to the grace of God. And what they don't understand, in adding to the grace of God, you change it, you pervert it. You make it something different. And you front slide when you do that. But to simply stay in the sphere of His grace, and I'll tell you, I found the sphere of His grace to be everything that I need these 38 years, because His grace saved me. And that grace worked in me to put a desire to live godly and righteously and holy in this present world. It's teaching me something. It's demanding of something in me that the law could never demand, because it changed me. It made me a new creation in Christ. It placed the Spirit, the Holy Spirit, in me, and it has greater demands on me than the world. I cannot continue to sin. Listen, under the law, they knew that they could not sin outwardly, but inwardly they could be corrupt and they would still be okay. But the gospel of grace goes much deeper than that. And it causes a man to yearn for heaven, because he knows that day when he stands before the living God, he will once and for all be delivered from this present evil age and even the influences of it. Called into this grace wherein we stand.
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14: The one who created you says there's a fool to say that I don't exist when I'm the one that created you. And the one who came to seek and save the lost is the Lord Jesus Christ, who is the creator, and he's the savior, and he's the propitiation, and he's the advocate. And you desperately need them.
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14: It's no longer you standing before the judge. It's no longer you standing before God guilty. No, Christ is becoming your sin and standing before the judge for you. He's taken our place. And we sometimes think, oh, he died for us, and we think of the blood, and we think of his lifeblood pouring out. But this word's supposed to grab us. I don't know what propitiation means. It should grab you. No, it's no longer you standing in the judgment seat. He's standing there, and he's displeasing the Father on your behalf. And he would hang there on that cross. And he's not just facing the tortures of human suffering. He's the Holy Son of God hanging there wrapped in our sin, which was an affront to his Father. He would become the thing that would outrage the Father's moral sense and his character. That's what you were. That's what you are without him. 2 Corinthians 5:21 says, he made him, that's Jesus, who knew no sin because he was perfect, to be sin. Not just a payment for some sins. He was to be sin on our behalf so that we might become the righteousness of God in him. This needs to sit on us, church. Understand, we're going to talk about propitiation in a minute, but I just want to say that if Christ did not become sin on your behalf, and if Christ is not becoming sin on your behalf, if he's not an offense, then he can't propitiate your sin. But for the believer, this is the hope that is within us. Colossians 1:27 says, to whom God willed to make known what the riches of his glory is, this mystery among the Gentiles. What is it? It's Christ in you, the hope of glory. And you don't have to understand how it works to make it. Look at the thief on the cross. He knew nothing. Alistair Begg says, when he got to heaven, they said, how'd you get here? He goes, the guy on the middle cross said I could come. But I want us to get this because we need to know and feel this, and I need this. He was made an offense for us. Turn to Galatians 3. Galatians 3, verse 13. Sometimes we read this, you know, we read through the Bible in the air, we read our Bibles, and we just skip over words and don't really think about what it's being said here. And this is one of those verses in chapter 3 of Galatians. Verse 13 says, Christ redeemed us. We know he paid the price on the cross for us. From the curse of the law. And we can say amen, but then keep reading. Having become a curse for us. He became the curse. For it is written, cursed is everyone who hangs on the tree, on the cross. That's for guilty people. In order that in Christ Jesus, the blessing of Abraham might come to the Gentiles so that we would receive the promise of the Spirit through faith. Christ had to become an offense. Christ had to become sin. Christ had to become a curse. For you and I, and for John, for Paul, and on behalf of all sinners who the Father predestined before the beginning of time, that he would set his love on them and give his Son as a sacrifice to them and bestow a righteous, justified position before him through faith in Christ. But he's a just judge still. He can't just say, I'm letting you off. He can't be that judge with the boy there. I have to give the full extent of the law, the full punishment. That is what propitiation is. Jesus, on the cross, his sacrificial death on that cross, satisfied God's justice. God has a righteous, divine wrath against all that is unjust, all that is sin, all that is not holy. And on behalf of all sinners, Jesus took that on to pay the price of the judgment against it. Propitiation is necessary because God's righteousness and human sinfulness is there. And he's a just judge and a gracious father. And the only way that can be true is with propitiation. Only the perfect son at the same time could be a perfect substitutionary sacrifice on which when he went to the cross, he wasn't just hurting physically. It wasn't just dying physically. No, he was propitiating. He's satisfying all the wrath of God for the sin that we're still going to commit 20 years from now if you live that long. He's paying the wrath for that, the full debt owed of every sinner, including me. Thank you, Jesus, that we put our faith in Christ savingly. He's paying for it. That's what propitiation means. So it's not just a hard word that who cares what it means. It matters a lot because he's absorbing the Father's righteous wrath that we deserve. That's why on the cross he can cry out, my God, why have thou forsaken me? Those are the words we should hear. Christ died for the sinful man. Christ died for the sinful woman. Christ died in order to satisfy the wrath of God. And the same sinful man and woman get the gracious hand of the Father. We get to be before him one day. That we will remain with him forever. And he can show us mercy, and he can show us grace, and he paid our fine through the blood of his own son, and he didn't nullify his character. He didn't nullify his own law. He's the just judge still. It's amazing. Isaiah chapter 53, verse 5 and 6 says, Christ, he was crushed for our iniquities, our sin. The chastising for our well-being fell upon him. By his scourging we are healed. All of us like sheep have gone astray. Each one of us has turned to his own way, but the Lord has caused the iniquity of us all to fall on him on the cross. 1 Peter 1:18 says, knowing that you are not redeemed with perishable things, you're not buying yourself, you're not buying your salvation, silver, gold, you're not earning your way, you can't do it. No, it's not just inherited by your forefathers. It says in verse 19, you've been redeemed by the precious blood of the Lamb, the blood of Christ. And you look at that, and that's got to move you. It's got to move you. What an unbelievable miracle. What a blessing. This should shake your heart. This should shock your mind and conscience to think about. And I don't care if you've been a believer for 50 years. This should wake up your soul to think about this. This should move you. God set his love on you. And he set his wrath on his beloved son because he loved you. Think about that. God set his love on us and his wrath on his beloved son because he put his love on you. And he did this to save us and at the same time satisfy his own justice. He, through Jesus, justifies you and pays for that justification to show you grace through the Son's life standing in your place. Your life of sin, I go back to my own life and I can't write all the sins out. It would fill too many books. All your sin of your life, all the sin of my life on him on the cross at Calvary. This was not easy to do because he would have to experience the wrath of the Father. I look at that and say, what kind of love is this? We can't help but see that and let our hearts soar. It should soar in your heart. What he's done, this truth, should slay your pride. If you have pride, this should kill it hard. It should cause nothing to flow out but unending praise and worship to the one that's the Lamb of God that didn't just take away sins of the world stuff. He took away your sin. He took away my sin by becoming that sin so God's wrath can pour out on it. He's our propitiation. And so our mouths should sing it. Our hearts should soar in that. Our voices should praise his holy name and join the heavenly chorus that's told about in Revelation 5, saying, worthy are you to take the book and break its seals. You were slain and purchased for God with your blood men from every tribe, tongue, and people and nation. Worthy is the Lamb, it says in there, that was slain to receive power and riches and wisdom and might and honor and glory and blessing. To him who sits on that throne and to the Lamb be blessing and honor and glory and dominion forever and ever. Thank you, Jesus. Thank you. And if you're sitting here this morning and you're saying, what is this dude talking about? I don't have this hope of Jesus in me, but I'm fine. And I just want to tell you, you need to, I'm suggesting that you look at your life and realize you need to cry out to him. You need to seek to know him. And Psalm 53:2, you should write that down and go look it up tonight. God has looked down from heaven upon the sons of all men to see if there is anyone who understands. Is there anyone who seeks after God? And he's talking about you. And so you may have come in this morning, and I just have to ask you, you have to think of your own life. What are you seeking after in your life? Or maybe what are you running from in your life? We're all running from something. Or maybe better stated, who are you running from? Stop running. Stop rebelling. Stop pushing back against him. Start seeking him. You know what Psalm 14:1 says? The fool said in his heart, there's no God. The one who created you says, there's a fool to say that I don't exist when I'm the one that created you. And the one who came to seek and save the lost is the Lord Jesus Christ, who is the Creator, and he's the Savior, and he's the propitiation, and he's the advocate, and you desperately need him. You need him more than anything. He came to seek you, and my prayer is that you turn to Jesus and repent in faith this morning. Now there's a second part of verse 2 that has caused much consternation among Christian scholars. Verse 2b, looking okay on time? Yes. Verse 2b says this, and not for yours only, speaking of the propitiation of sins, not for yours only, those he was writing to that day, but for those of the whole world. And you may read that, and you may hear me say that, and you may be like, what? John's always saying the opposite of that, and John McNeff says the opposite of that, and I've heard Phil say the opposite of that, and I've heard other people on radio and good preachers, and they say the opposite of that. And then if you're an Arminian friend, or if you know an Arminian, or you know somebody that's a universalist, and they don't believe in hell, they believe everyone goes to heaven, they love that verse. They love that piece of a verse, that little phrase. Because to them, that means universal salvation. The propitiation is not just for you only, but for the whole world. We're like, well, what says that? Amen. Every single human being ever born of a woman will be in heaven, and there's no hell. There are those out there that fear the L in Calvin's tulip. They fear that little L right there. They don't like it because that means limited atonement. It means that the atonement that Jesus paid, the blood that he shed, the wrath that he took on is limited to those who the Father elected and is going to save. And this verse seems to say it's unlimited atonement, unlimited favor, cheap grace just goes to everyone. There are people that I know that they know what I believe, and they throw portions of verses like this in my face trying to prove themselves right, saying, see this verse right here? Saying Jesus Christ died for the entire world. The whole world will be saved then. If he propitiated the whole world, then the whole world saved. That 1 + 1 = 2. See? Is that true, church? That every single person ever born of a woman will be in heaven? There's no hell? No. Because to believe that, you would have to say this one portion of this one verse would strip the crosswork of Christ. It would cheapen the atonement paid specifically on the cross to satisfy God's wrath. And also, you would look at the idea that other scriptures don't match up with that. The analogia scriptura. Scripture interprets scripture. So it's kind of how you want to view the Bible. Many of you have heard me say this. Imagine that there's a huge funnel. Okay, there's a huge funnel. And if you try and come across with that verse saying all humanity is saved and there is no hell, then you flip the funnel around backwards and you're staring through the little tiny hole. And you're looking at the Bible at the large side of the funnel, and you are viewing everything in that Bible through the lens of that little phrase. That's not good. You have to flip the funnel around, and the large end is at the top, and the small end of the funnel is at the bottom, and that little phrase is at the small end, and you look through the entire Bible to funnel down to that part of the phrase. So one who says universalism is looking at the funnel upside down. You have to flip the funnel over and say, no, the entire Bible means something, and it doesn't contradict itself. And you cannot view through the lens of a phrase all of the book of the Word of God. Can't do it. So we can say with a fact, it certainly doesn't mean universal unlimited atonement, because all people don't go to heaven. And there is a hell that will be filled. As one preacher put it, Christ's death actually and really satisfied fully eternal demands of God's wrath for those who believe. Just to look at this, turn with me to John, the other John's writing, the Gospel of John, chapter 10. Just bear with me a little bit as I really want to make this clear to you before we move on. I actually contemplated just preaching verse 1 and next week doing verse 2 because of this, but I think you can understand quickly. John chapter 10, verse 11. Jesus is speaking and he says, I am the good shepherd in verse 10. The good shepherd lays his life down for his sheep. Then jump down to verse 14. Jesus still speaking, I am the good shepherd and I know my own and my own know me. Even as the Father knows me and I know the Father, and I lay my life down for those sheep, the sheep. Now jump over to chapter 17 of John, a couple pages over. John chapter 17, verse 9. He's praying to the Father in John 17, verse 9, and he said, I ask on their behalf. And their behalf is his sheep, his disciples at the time he walked on the earth. And then he says, after the semicolon, I do not ask on behalf of the whole world. What does that say? I'm not asking on the whole world, but of those whom you have given me. Is it the whole world or just the one that he's been given by the Father? He says it very clearly, so that other partial verse can't mean it's the whole world. Jump down to verse 20. But it's also not just those who were walking around during that time frame. In verse 20 it says, I do not ask on the behalf of these alone, his disciples, his apostles at the time he walked on the earth, but after the comma, for those who would believe in me through their word. When we get this Bible here, through their word, that's us, that's you, that's me. So it's not for the whole world, it's for those who he had been given by the Father that were his. And all the one that would turn to him because of what they would say in this word. And it's not just there. We don't have time this morning, but I can go to verse after verse, to passage after passage, to compound my point and just slam it home. But I don't need to. You can do this on your own, actually. You can look it up yourself. But just think of Christ. He claimed in Matthew 7 what? There are those that are going to call him Lord, Lord at judgment. And what does he say? Depart from me. I don't know you. I never knew you. Would he say that if it was all, the whole world? Jesus also told a parable that the main point was that those were going to be judged forever, and there were those who were going to be saved from that judgment. That he told about the wheat and the tares, the sheep and the goats, the good fish and the bad fish, the children of light, the children of darkness, those who find the narrow road, and those who go in the wide road that leads to destruction, and many go. Is he lying? There are those who are being overcome by the world, he says, and those who have overcome the world in him. There are those that will be with him and gather, and there are those who will be against him and scatter. There are those who find Christ as a cornerstone, it says, or he'll be a rock of offense and they'll trip over him. Therefore, it's impossible to look at that little phrase, that half of that one verse, and try and read the whole Bible through it. It's wrong. Don't do it. And every other teaching from all parts of Scripture compounds the issue. It's the opposite truth of what universalists say. It's the opposite of what they say, if you flip the funnel around. I'll just tell you right now, God's a God of truth. He doesn't contradict himself. And Scripture helps you interpret Scripture. And whose Scripture is it? God's. So we know, without a doubt, with no hesitation, this is not teaching universalism. It's not teaching all are saved and no go to hell, none go to hell. And I'm not even saying that Christ isn't capable of doing it. He probably can do it. He can do it. He's an almighty God, an infinite one. He could do that if that was the Father's will. He could do that. He has enough power. He has intrinsically enough value and power. But God chose to save some, not all, for his glory. The word teaches that. It says it all over the place. He doesn't save everyone. So if you're here this morning just thinking, I'm trying to be a good person, and I think I'll get in anyway, because, you know, God will show me grace. I hear this stuff about grace, and God will save the whole world through Jesus. No. God's will is to call and secure and satisfy divine justice through propitiation for those who would repent and place their faith in Christ, whom the Father is drawing by softening their heart through regeneration with the Spirit. So I believe that the faithful interpretation of this text, those of the whole world, must be viewed as a generic expression to refer to humanity throughout the whole earth. There are some throughout the whole earth that are going to be saved, just like every tribe, tongue, and nation. It cannot mean, without violating Scripture, that every person of all time goes to heaven. It can't mean that. And just as a side note, the word for world is cosmos. A lot of you guys know that already. It's used to say cosmos and describe many different things in the Bible. It's used to refer to the universe, all the universe, as the whole world. It's used to describe the individual ball of dirt that's spinning around, the earth itself individually. It's used to talk about the world system that Satan's over. It's used to talk about the people on it. And here in John, 1 John chapter 2, verse 2, I believe it means the earthly realm of mankind, of which directly his love is going to go out and propitiate to those within the whole world system, within all of humanity, at different points, which he's deciding, not every single person, because that would contradict his own word. So the term whole here doesn't mean every single human being. It just means those who are out there in the whole world. And if you want an example of this, you can go to Mark 1:33 as another side note. The whole city was gathered at the door. The entire city, every single citizen of that city was at this guy's door? I don't think so. It just meant a lot of people from the town were there, and it was just a lot of people. Like the whole city came out. No, not every single person. Not the ones there that can't walk, not the little babies, not every single person came out, but they say the whole city. In Romans chapter 1, verse 8, first I thank God through Jesus Christ for you all because your faith has been proclaimed throughout the whole world. Does that mean every single individual in the whole world heard about it? No. It just means it's well known throughout most places. So, understand, when that phrase says that, it's a generic expression referring to humanity throughout the earth. It's not universalism. So we just go back to conclude. We want to go back and grab the big pieces of the puzzle here. Christ is our advocate. He is our defense attorney. He is our defense and stay. You're also called justified and supposed to fight sin, but when you still fall to that sin, he's defending you. Post-salvation, he's your defense attorney. He's in heaven making your case before the Father against the accuser, Satan, saying, see what he's doing? And Jesus saying, I already paid that in full. And on the second big piece of the puzzle is he only could do that because Christ became our propitiation. He became an offense to the Father. And we have complete faith in Christ. Not only is our defense attorney, but he loved us enough to lay down his life to satisfy the wrath, to take on the punishment from God in our place. And I think when we see that as Christians, it should drive us to abstain from sin, to obey him more, to sacrificially love him in return. And that is John's point. Jesus paid such a great price. Why wouldn't we want to do that? Jesus says, I laid down my life. That's love, isn't it? That's agape love. I laid down my life. And then he tells us, those who obey all I've commanded, that's how you love me. Obey me. That sacrificial love to him in return. So it's two little verses. What an amazing thing John's handing us. My little children, whom I love in the faith, I'm writing these things to you so you may not sin. Don't just keep doing it. And if anyone does still sin, we have an advocate with the Father, Jesus Christ. He's the righteous, and he himself is the propitiation for your sin. And not just for ours, but for all those throughout history who would be saved throughout the world. James Montgomery Boyce says this, and I'll pray. He says, the conclusion of this train of thought that's very evident from these two verses is that if Jesus has done so much for us, so much for you and I, not only for us, but all the men and women who are scattered throughout the whole world who would come to faith in Christ, wouldn't it naturally lead us to praise him? Shouldn't it lead us to live holy? Should it not compel us to fulfill John's desire to his little children to not sin? Of course it should. And as much today as ever, indeed, we say with Paul in 2 Corinthians 5:14, for Christ's love compels us because we are convinced that one died for all of us, and therefore all of us died in him, and he died for all, and those who live should no longer live for themselves, but for him who died for them and raised them again. So let us praise his holy name.
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11: 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It is 710 a.m. at 105.7 FM, The Word. 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
14: I told you that much of this started in my heart when I was asked to be a part of a memorial service for Brad Arnold. Brad was the lead singer in a music group, Three Doors Down. 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And it led him on a rocket ride for a while, and he just about lost himself. And at the end of his rope, in Japan on a tour, he's calling home, trying to find somebody to talk to him. He's considering ending his life. And the only person that picked up the phone was Charlie Daniels.
13: 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That's 855-577-2255. We're so glad you're here to listen. Today's program will complete the message we began yesterday. Here's Pastor Allen with part two of Dangerous Faith, When God is Moving.
14: Paul was a Jewish scholar of the first order, unparalleled. His training, his education, his mental acuity, everything about Paul, he was primed to be the head of the Jewish

0: scholars. He was on the fast track. And Jesus stepped back into time and said, I have a different assignment for you. I'm going to send you to the non-Jewish world. Well, they didn't care about the non-Jewish world. That hadn't been the assignment for hundreds and hundreds of years. I mean, I can go on with the pattern, but I hope you see what's emerging, that is oftentimes throughout the narrative of Scripture, God led those who followed him to deliver disruptive messages, to stand in places they hadn't seen before. Noah didn't have a long list of relatives who'd taken boat rides with lots of animals. Moses grew up in Pharaoh's palace. He didn't grow up on Mount Sinai in the presence of God. Samuel was the end of Judges. 400 years of Judges. 400 years. This is our 250th anniversary. Almost twice as long as we've been a nation, there were judges that led Israel. And then God said, Saul can do that, and David can do that. God chose Saul. God chose David. God gave Isaiah a message for King Hezekiah and said, you tell him, he'll be okay. God gave Jeremiah a message for the king, and he said, you tell him, he's got no chance. So we scroll forward to the 21st century, and it seems to me that we struggle mightily. We want to do it the way we've done it. We want to see it done the way we've seen it done. We want to maintain continuity. I don't want to change the message. The message is not up for review. But what God is doing and the response he could ask of from us and the challenges we could face are very much a part of the unfolding narrative of God in the earth. And I believe the question that's before all of us, God's been shaking the earth for quite a while now. I was here for the bicentennial. I was young, but I was here 50 years ago. And the way we celebrated 50 years ago is dramatically different than today. I mean, we were not wholly unified, but it wasn't fashionable to say you weren't proud of our country. Today, you'd be applauded. Not by me. God is moving in the earth, folks. And I'm asking you to consider this idea of a dangerous faith. I'll explain it. I'm probably not going to finish your outline, but I'll explain it. 2 Corinthians 11, we read a portion of this in a previous session. Paul's authority's been challenged in Corinth. A group of people have come in behind him. This is normal practice in Christendom. Somebody's come in and they said, we're smarter than Paul. We're super apostles. Paul's just an apostle. We are super apostles. We have red capes. And Paul's not present, so he writes a letter. And he says, are they servants of Christ? And then he's a bit embarrassed because he's about to read his resume. He said, I'm more. I have worked much harder. I have been in prison more frequently. I have been flogged more severely. How many of you would give your resume of your spiritual formation in this way? We'd probably say, well, you know, I've done CBS. And Navigators. And I went to that church where we read the Bible through every year, and 3 years in a row, I read my Bible. Paul's taking a completely different tack here. I've been flogged more severely. I've been exposed to death again and again. 5 times I received from the Jews 40 lashes minus one. 3 times I was beaten with rods. Once I was stoned. 3 times shipwrecked. I spent a night and a day in the open sea. I've been constantly on the move. I've been in danger from rivers, in danger from bandits, in danger from my own countrymen, in danger from Gentiles, in danger in the city, in danger in the country, danger at sea, in danger in false brothers. 7 times he says he's in danger from something. And then he said, I've labored and toiled, and I've gone without sleep. I've known hunger and thirst. I've gone without food. I've been cold and naked. And I face the pressure of the churches. I've heard Christians say, you know, Paul was such a man of weak faith, he let pressure and worry about the churches bother him. Well, after you have exceeded what he just listed there in your own personal ministry, you come talk to me. I would submit to you, Paul was given by the Lord a very dangerous path and message. I don't know another way to analyze it. God asked him to walk a path that wasn't comfortable or convenient. It was a season of unprecedented opportunity. You and I are still benefiting from Paul's faithfulness. God used Paul's willingness to be obedient to impact the unfolding story of the church right up to the brink of eternity. I don't think he asks all of us to go through the same things that Paul did. But I think he asks us to be willing to follow him. Paul endured so much physical violence. He traveled with his own personal physician. Luke wasn't just with him because he was a good scribe. Paul needed his help. The message which God assigned to Paul had angered the Jewish religious leadership and the secular authorities of the Roman world. Everybody was mad at him. I bet it was hard to recruit people to travel with him. What do you think? But he's not the only story. I pulled another one. You know John the Baptizer. You're familiar with him. John did something you could miss if you weren't paying attention. He's calling the attention of the people away from Jerusalem. He's baptizing out in the desert at the Jordan River. Jerusalem is the center of the religious life. It's the center of the nation. The temple is the most magnificent building. And John is saying, repentance is over here. And enormous crowds of people responded to him. His message went viral. And there's really not a good explanation given. John's not a fancy guy. And his language, I put in your notes, tax collectors came to be baptized. And they said to teacher, what should we do? The tax collectors are the biggest thieves in the country. They're Israeli citizens, but they have Roman authority to collect taxes for Rome. So they get to stand behind the Roman soldier and the Roman shield and the Roman sword, but they get to collect for the IRS. So what would you do in your human nature? You would collect what Rome wanted, plus some, because you got the authority. So everybody in the community knows the tax collectors live well, Zacchaeus. And they're living well off the backs of their friends and neighbors. The Romans wanted local tax collectors because the local people knew where the money was to collect the tax. So the tax collectors are coming to John. They're repenting. And they said, so what should we do? And John said to them, you should read the books of Moses more frequently. No, John said, don't collect any more taxes than you're required to. See, if you know the rest of the story, John said to them in public, you should stop stealing, you bunch of fraudsters. Stop looting. But he didn't stop there. Some soldiers came. What should we do? Well, don't extort money and don't accuse people falsely. Be content with your pay. You bunch of thieving bullies. Same discussion. Verse 17, John said, I'm not the Messiah, but he's coming after me, and I'm not even worthy to untie his shoes. His winnowing fork is in his hands to clear the threshing floor, to gather the wheat into his barn, but he'll burn up the chaff with unquenchable fire. He's talking to the covenant people of God. His message is repent and be baptized. Turn away from your sins. Stop stealing. Stop intimidating. Stop your bad behavior, because there is an unquenchable fire coming for you. Relax, John. With many other words, John exhorted the people and preached the good news to them. But when John rebuked Herod, the governor, because of Herodias, his brother's wife, and he also rebuked him for all the other evil things he had done. So the only one that Luke listed was his sexual immorality. But John is on the public record for calling out Herod on his bad behavior. So Luke adds this sentence, Herod added this to them, the list of ungodly things that he'd been doing. He had John locked up in prison. Now, John is a pivotal character between the Old Covenant and the New Covenant. He's the hinge point, the fulcrum, the turning point of the unfolding narrative of God's dealing with people. It's a time of great change. Don't go to the mikvahs in Jerusalem where they're going to baptize on the day of Pentecost. They're going to baptize thousands of people there. But prior to that, John says, you need to come into the wilderness. We have to change our pattern. We have to change our behavior. Paul's going to say, not very many years later, God doesn't live in a building built with human hands. He dwells in your human heart. We are the temple of God. John's the precursor of that. He's the forerunner. Come into the wilderness and be baptized, you bunch of lion skunks. But he doesn't stop with the people coming to be baptized. He tells the crowds that gather why their leadership is inadequate. John's message was challenging. It was confrontational. But John was also initiating a very significant change. Away from Jerusalem, away from the power and influence of politics there. I think it's worth noting, John did not present polite messages on the Mosaic law. He climbed up into the people's business.
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2: Hey, I've learned as a pastor, there's a tremendous difference in a crowd and a community of faith. 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
0: Luke 7, John's messengers have come to Jesus. And when John's messengers left, Jesus began to speak to the crowd about John. What did you go out into the desert to see? This was Jesus' question to the crowd that have gathered to listen to him. What did you think you were going to find in the desert? A reed swayed by the wind? Someone timid? Someone that didn't know their own mind? Someone that would be bent by public opinion? What did you go into the desert to find? A reed swayed by the wind? If not, what did you go out to see? A man dressed in fine clothes? No. Those who wear expensive clothes and indulge in luxury, they're in the palaces. You'd go back to Jerusalem to find that. But what did you go out to see? He is pushing his audience. A prophet? Yes. But I tell you, more than a prophet, this is the one about whom it is written, I'll send my messenger ahead of you who will prepare your way before you. I tell you, among those born of women, there's no one greater than John. Yet the one who's least in the kingdom of God is greater than he. It's not disparaging John. He's celebrating the significance of the kingdom of God, which he's come to open. He began to preach, repent, the kingdom of God is at hand. It was Jesus' message. What I would point out to you and what I suggest is significant is that Jesus offers glowing praise and affirmation of John. Nothing critical. Jesus didn't say, you know, John had a great heart. I knew his parents, Elizabeth and Zechariah. Amazing miracle. Do you know that a miracle about Elizabeth? I could tell you sometime. But Jesus, you know, but he said, but you know, but John was just a little harsh. If John could have just chilled a bit. Jesus doesn't say that. And Jesus tells the truth. Jesus said there was never another one like him. Unprecedented. There is no rebuke or realignment suggested for John. John had a dangerous faith. Paul had a dangerous faith. I looked up the word, I shared it earlier, dangerous. It's an adjective involving possible injury, pain, harm, or loss. It's the opposite of dangerous that intrigues me. It's more prevalent amongst Christians. Safe, harmless, non-threatening. It's kind of what we've been coached to be. Whatever, don't make people uncomfortable. See, dangerous faith. I'm not trying to put you in places of physical danger or ask you to cause physical danger. Primarily, initially, dangerous faith is a faith based in Jesus of Nazareth, as Lord Christ and King. It's dangerous to the principalities and powers and spiritual forces of wickedness in the heavenly places. John wasn't just challenging unconventional behavior. He was challenging a spirit of his age. The Apostle Paul was challenging a spirit, city after city. We've been called to that in our lives. See, I want to suggest dangerous faith is a living faith. Dangerous faith is a faith that's on display. It's not theoretical. It's not for a polite conversation to be dissected in just a systematic Bible study. And I like systematic Bible studies. A dangerous faith brings vulnerability. Dangerous faith, if you'll allow me, is the opposite of a harmless, safe, non-threatening faith. Dangerous faith threatens the ascendancy of self and selfish ambition. Dangerous faith challenges anything which sets itself above the lordship of Jesus. Dangerous faith calls for a personal transformation from the authority of this present age under the authority of the kingdom of God. I told you that much of this started in my heart when I was asked to be a part of a memorial service for Brad Arnold. Brad was the lead singer in a music group, Three Doors Down. And he came to faith really because of a desperate place in his life. He'd had a remarkable, as a 15-year-old in a high school math class, he wrote a song that ended up selling millions and millions and millions of copies. And it led him on a rocket ride for a while. And he just about lost himself. And at the end of his rope in Japan on a tour, he's calling home, trying to find somebody to talk to him. He's considering ending his life. And the only person that picked up the phone was Charlie Daniels. And Charlie told him to come home and to get, he'd grown up with Christian faith. He said, "You got to come back." And he said, "You got to get centered in your faith again." And then he asked him the question that kind of broke through the fog in Brad's head. He said, "Brad, do you love your wife?" And Brad said this to me. He said, "You know I do, Mr. Charlie." He said, "Then, Brad, why are you killing your husband?" But what was remarkable is when Brad came home, he did come home, and he got his life straight, and he got his faith straight. And I listened to him stand in concert venues with thousands and thousands of people that had paid to hear Three Doors Down and their music they knew. And Brad would stop in the middle of the concert and give a brief window into how God had changed his life. Dangerous faith. They didn't come for that. They didn't come to a Christian concert. And I listened to him do that, and I listened to the audience be agitated and uncomfortable, and I thought, this is going to go the wrong way. It's not going to work. And Brad, in this quiet, gentle voice, he wasn't shouting or screaming. He said, "You know, I was broken." He was vulnerable in a way that is uncomfortable in public. And I heard that room settle down. And him talk about Jesus' dangerous faith. Folks, I don't know what the outcome of this season is. And I can't tell you the exact point of the seasonal change. I can just tell you we're living in a different place. I believe God is going to do things beyond anything we've seen. I think we'll see expressions of darkness and evil. I never thought we would need the Supreme Court to say men should not compete with women in sports. If you'd have told me that 20 years ago, I'd go, no, no, no. We all know better. The fathers wouldn't allow that. The mothers wouldn't allow that. We'd never be quiet for that. Well, we have been, and thankfully they did. But I'm asking you, and I didn't bring you a prescription because I don't think it's the same for all of us. I think the season is, and I think it's going to require a different response of us. Well, I don't have cards printed for a commitment for anything, but I'm asking you to consider becoming a person with dangerous faith. I know you're born again. It's Wednesday night. You're not at church on a Wednesday night if you're just considering faith. If you are, come see me after church. I can help. But most of us are pretty comfortable that we've got our curriculum vitae in order. And I'm happy for that. That's a good thing. But Noah had his in order before he got the boat blueprint. Moses' life was doing pretty good. Joshua had been faithful all the way from the brick pits of Egypt to the Jordan River, and God said, now go get Jericho. But wait a minute. Peter, from being a fisherman to being the messenger on the day of Pentecost, when thousands of people in the streets of Jerusalem, he stood up and said, you crucified the Messiah. And then he got to help baptize 3,000 people. He's riding a wave. And God said, I want you to go to Sin City and talk to the chief of the sinners. I brought you a case study, but I don't have time in this session. It's wonderful being a local pastor. You know, I don't enjoy it. When I travel, they invite me to go someplace else. They said, you have 30 minutes. When I'm leaving, I'm thinking, well, it takes me 30 minutes to stretch. Poor people, you have to get afflicted again, but God is moving. And I'm an advocate for traditions. I earned a degree in history, and I love the traditions of the church. And there are many of them that we try to teach generationally so that they're not lost in our practices. But let's not confuse our gratitude for traditions of the church with following God. Let's not force God to reach the generations that we're facing today in the same way he reached us. Let's not remind God of how we've served him so faithfully as if we should be exempted from serving him now. Let's not point at our life stage or our success or whatever and say, God, because of those things, we'll just sit here and see what you're going to do. Let's decide to be men and women with a dangerous faith.
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12: You've heard the saying that laughter is the best medicine. 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We're also going to have Stephen B there on Friday, September 25th at Center Point Church in Roseville. 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
15: 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Why? Unable to defend what they believe. 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
14: 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I'm David Jay, thanking you for joining us today as we listen, learn, and are challenged by God's Word, the Bible. 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And that foundation is worth knowing. In The American Story, The Beginnings, Tim and David Barton take you back to the documents, the decisions, and the faith that shaped this country from its very first days. 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The Christian walk is full of disciplines, trials, and setbacks, but God uses the hard seasons of life to shape our faith from the inside out. So when it comes to durability, it's realizing that we can't do life relying on our own strength. You see, durability isn't about being tough enough to handle life on our own. It's about staying connected with Christ no matter what. When times get hard, when people let us down, when circumstances don't go as planned, our natural response is often to pull back or just simply give up. But the Lord calls us to endure until His return, and that's exactly what we've got to do. So today, Pastor Jack teaches that we must consider what's at stake. Our faith in Jesus Christ is the most valuable thing we have, and everything else in life depends on it. When we understand the eternal significance of staying faithful, it changes how we approach every challenge. Before we get into the message, I had a chance to sit down with Pastor Jack and talk about it with him. So let's get into that. So, Pastor Jack, in this disciplines of durability, you say anybody can start the Christian life strong. Durability is about whether you're, you know, really willing to stand years down the road. You pointed out the orange trees outside, right? The roots and the vines doing all sorts. This is during the message, of course. They're doing all the work while the branches, they just hang there and they're loaded with fruit, right? All the branch has to do is hang in there.
15: Right.
14: And so durability isn't really about gritting our teeth, is it?
15: No.
14: Yeah.
15: No. In fact, John's gospel is so beautifully displayed before us as abiding, abiding with him. And so that's the key. If you're connected to Christ, all of the nutrients are flowing.
14: Mm-hmm.
15: Think about that. The roots coming up from the soil, the trunk, the bark, all of that doing its work to produce at some point outwardly, at the end, the fruit.
14: Right.
15: And so we are to hang in there, literally speaking. And so God is faithful. And the reality is that when we just spend that time with him, he galvanizes us, really regarding the things of this life. He'll walk us through difficulty. We won't escape the trouble, but he'll take us through the trouble. And by doing that, we become more durable in our everyday Christian life.
14: Yeah. And you say, during this message, you say, as long as we're still here, we've got no authority to punch out, if you will.
15: It's true. Yeah. We have no, exactly right. We have no ability as a Christian to quit. We can't give up. We can't jump off the end of the building. We can't walk away from it all. We do not have that authority. When we came to Christ, we surrendered.
14: Right.
15: He has all authority. And if somebody today is saying, well, I'm so depressed, I'm so down, my wife left me, my husband left me, the dog bit me, my car won't start, I'm quitting. Sorry, you can't quit. You named the name of Jesus. You believe he died on the cross and rose again from the grave, and you're having a rough time.
14: Yeah.
15: It's not the end of the world.
14: Yeah.
15: He will see you through this because he's the one that's durable. It's his strength that we are tucked away in.
14: And we're talking about the disciplines of durability. Let's jump in.
16: Turn to Matthew chapter 28 tonight as we are looking in the Disciplines of Life series. Church, my goodness, we're coming down tonight to study 30. Our 30th study in this series. We have one more to go. 31 messages in a series entitled The Disciplines of Life. And tonight, the discipline of durability. That is a tremendous topic. Study 30, the discipline of durability. Matthew chapter 28, beginning at verse 18, and then we'll go to John chapter 15. Matthew chapter 28, verse 18, and Jesus came and spoke to them, them being the disciples, saying, all authority has been given to me in heaven and on earth. That's all authority. Go therefore and make disciples of all nations. That's a commandment to the believer, every one of us. We play, each of us, a role, baptizing them in the name of the Father, the Son, and the Holy Spirit, teaching them to observe all things that I have commanded you. And behold, I am with you always, even to the end of the world. And before I read John 15, durability, listen to this. The word means lasting power, staying power, or the power to continue on, moving forward kind of power, without perishing or without ending. Church, listen. It's the state or attribute of being durable. The uninterrupted, prolonged continuance of a pursuit or a cause. John chapter 15, verse 5 is our verse that we launch out tonight from. The discipline of durability is found in the word to abide. To abide. John 15, 5. Jesus said, I am the vine and you are the branches. He who abides in me and I in him bears much fruit. For without me, you can do nothing. Translation. If you don't have him, you will be doing nothing. If you do not have him, you will be doing nothing. But if you have him, you will be doing exactly what he wants you to do. How does that work? Because he is the vine and we are the branches. And by naturally abiding in Christ, fruit is produced. So without him, we will be accomplishing nothing. But with him, there's nothing that we cannot do to glorify God. And that is important. When we talk about being durable as a believer and what that means, Matthew chapter 10, verse 21 teaches us, Jesus said, now brother will deliver up brother to death. He's talking about the last days. And a father his child. He's talking about, because of spiritual reasons, there will be tremendous treason, as it were, being committed in the natural realm. Children will rise up against parents and cause them to be put to death. And you will be hated by all for my name's sake. And he who endures to the end will be saved. The Bible tells us to abide in Christ, and at the same time that we are to endure unto the end. And for 2,000 years, the Christian has been called upon to endure. And I want you to listen to this loud and clear. Make no mistake about it. The Bible clearly teaches that the Lord could come back for his church tonight. That is the doctrine of imminency. It teaches that at any moment, without warning, the Lord can appear in the atmosphere and call his people home, that is to heaven. It's totally different from the second coming of Christ. Having said that, if Jesus doesn't come tonight, then you and I will wake up tomorrow morning to endure another day. And if he doesn't come back in the next 6 months, we're going to have to endure the next 6 months. You see where I'm going with this? If he doesn't come back for the next 10 years, we will endure the next 10 years. If he doesn't come back for the next 150 years, then we will live our lives, church, listen, we will live our lives to the glory of God until our end. And then he'll call us home. But until that moment, as a believer, we have no authority to punch out or to bail out of this thing that we are experiencing called our journey or our relationship with Jesus Christ. This is a very critical thing. Because I hear too many Christians today say, well, Pastor, before it gets too rough, he's going to come for us, right? We don't know that. There are Christians dying in China and in North Africa for their faith in Jesus Christ. And if you apply that kind of thinking, then what happened to them? It is just so foreign to us in the West to suffer violence because of the name of Christ. Yes, I believe he could come back tonight. Yes, I pray that you're all ready. I'm ready. Are you ready? But listen, if we have to live on and die for Jesus, listen, God's grace will be there for us to die for him. And you need to be considering that. This is a very serious issue. And so tonight, when we talk about being durable and that discipline, it's not that we're being strong enough in ourselves. It's not that we're going to be tough enough to take on Satan. It's not that we're going to be somehow smart enough to outmaneuver the world. No. It's all about you and I. Listen, right now, starting tonight, tomorrow, the next day, continuing on with Jesus Christ. And I have to tell you tonight that I am moved. I've been wondering, I've been a little bit worried about preparing for this message tonight because there's been some things that have been kind of pent up inside of me in talking with people and bumping into people around town that, hey, how are you? I'm asking them. Oh, I'm okay. Well, I haven't seen you in a while. Oh, I'm not going to church now anymore. Well, how come? Well, you know what? This happened in my life and that happened in my life. And just recently I said, and what? Why are you taking it out on God? People have upset you and you're not going to church any longer. You have fallen right into the hands of Satan and of this world, giving up on God. Listen, that is flirting with disaster. And I got to tell you right now, one of the ways that you're going to know that you are a child of God is that you will have a burning, unwavering passion and desire to finish the call that's on your life. I'm not talking about being a pastor or an evangelist. If you are, praise the Lord. But if you are a mom, if you are a corporate leader, if you are whatever, you are a Christian first and you're concerned and you are very, very devoted to seeing your Christianity to the end. In fact, I'll say it for you. One of the greatest fears that we have is somehow, like Paul the Apostle said, I don't want to wind up being disqualified in the end for having somehow messed up our Christian life or our witness. This is a critical thing. And it's all about abiding in Jesus Christ. And what does that mean, to abide in Jesus? You're going to hear that word over and over again. I have saved it for the nearing the end of the series because it is vital. We're going to look at 10 things tonight. We may be here till the morning, but we're going to look at 10 things tonight. The discipline of durability, church, mark it down, take notes. Number one is this, is that it means that we consider what's at stake. If we are going to endure unto the end, wake up and to consider now what is at stake. We are talking about eternity. We're talking about Christianity. We're talking about the fact that Jesus Christ is the eternal Son of God and that the Word of God, the Bible, will absolutely be fulfilled. It has been, it is, and it shall be fulfilled in its totality. Jesus said, not one jot or tittle, not one hyphen or comma of the Hebrew language will pass away until this entire word is fulfilled, the Bible.
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16: Consider what's at stake. The greatest asset, the greatest resource that you and I have, the greatest possession that we have. Listen, it's not our cars, it's not our airplanes, it's not our boats, it's not our fill in the blank, whatever you have. It is your faith. It is your faith in Jesus Christ as your Lord and Savior. You lose that and it winds up affecting everything in your life. Listen, there are husbands and wives bailing out on their marriages because ultimately they have sacrificed their faith. There are young adults giving up on following Jesus because what happens? They fail to make that transition into faith, or they give up on their faith, or they go to college or university and they have their faith constantly attacked and bombarded. Maybe the church hasn't prepared them for it. I don't know. But they wind up, according to George Barna, 84 or 88% wind up losing their faith in college. Why? Unable to defend what they believe. You are to know what you believe, and your faith is the greatest asset you have. Consider what's at stake when we think about enduring into the end. Listen, we're not having church tonight. I mean, we are and we are not. Yes, when we gather together, this is the church. It's not the building, it's you. But what we're doing right now, we are in training right now. We are in encouragement. We're getting refueled right now. We are getting an alignment in the middle of the week. We are getting recharged for tomorrow. And we're going to go live for Jesus so out there that we're going to need Sunday to get recharged again. Consider what's at stake. There's a war going on right now as we speak. You all know about that. Well, there's a war that is much greater than what's happening in the Middle East. That's invisible. Consider what's at stake. Luke 18:8, Jesus says, when the Son of Man comes or returns, will he find faith on the earth? Notice Jesus' own heart is, when I come back, will I find faith? And listen, when you read those challenges like that, how does that affect you personally? Do you say that when you read that, dear Lord, please, when you return, find faith in me? Dear Lord, find me believing. Dear Lord, find me trusting. I pray that that's everyone's desire tonight, or else you're not going to make it. You won't even care about abiding. You won't even care about being eternally minded. In 1 Timothy 4:1, these are our days, church. 1 Timothy 4:1, the Bible says that the Spirit, that is the Holy Spirit, clearly says that in the latter times some will abandon the faith. How do you know you're not going to give up on faith in the Lord? I'm not talking about faith in faith. You have to have faith in an object. Some people say, just have enough faith. Always ask someone when they say to you, just have enough faith. Ask them, in what? Well, you know, faith in faith. Faith in faith is insanity. You have to have an object to put your faith into or onto. This water. Onto this stool. Hear that? That's the sound of faith. It's going to hold it up. I have no doubt about it. Do you have that faith in Christ? Consider what's at stake. You're wise tonight. You're here tonight investing in your faith. Consider what's at stake. The Bible says, and I love this, about how to abide. You might say, well, how do I do this? How do I consider what's at stake? And how do I abide in Jesus Christ and that very word? And what does it all mean to abide? If you're a note taker tonight, the word means to take up residence. Jesus says, abide in me. Take up residence in me. Live in me. Dwell in me. Be that branch that's flowing out of that vine relationship with the Lord. Now listen to this. David, I love David. He was a radical. King David, shepherd boy David. You know what I love about him? Him and Abraham absolutely blessed my heart. Here's the reason why. They had a born-again relationship life in the Old Testament with the God of the Old and New Testament, who's the same God, by the way. Same God. You say, oh, I don't see that. I see them differently. Then you haven't read the book of Revelation yet. He's the same God. Right now, we're in the age of grace. There's a day coming when he's going to roll up his sleeves. He's the same God. And David and Abraham and others have that amazing relationship with the Lord. And listen to what David did in 1 Samuel 30, verse 6. 1 Samuel 30, verse 6, the Bible says, now David was greatly distressed. He had good reason to be, for the people spoke of stoning him. If you're in the ministry, you know what that feels like. Because the soul of all the people, he was grieved in every man for his sons and his daughters. But David, look at it, church. David, what? Strengthen himself in the Lord his God. That is a beautiful Old Testament scripture announcing to us that David chose to abide in the Lord, to make his dwelling with God. Why? Because he had no dwelling anywhere else. You say, what are you talking about? He was David. He could have snapped his finger and people would have built him a house in a moment. That wasn't his affection. He says, one thing have I desired and that I will seek after, that I might dwell in the house of the Lord all the days of my life. He didn't care about an earthly home. He cared about strengthening himself in the Lord. Are you down? Are you under attack? Are you depressed? Are you, what is it? Strengthen yourself in the Lord. What does it mean? It's that word, strengthen, is the word abide in the New Testament. And that is, he took up the word of God. Why was David a psalmist? Why was David a psalmist? Why was David a warrior? Why was David a singer? Why was David a king? Why was David a shepherd? Because he made his abode with God. Isn't that wonderful to think about? In this room tonight, what are we in this life? That is, what are we doing in this life? What is our vocation? Whatever it might be, and there's a great diversity of what that might be tonight. Did you know this? That there is that unifying fact is that we are all, I trust as believers, abiding in Christ. And that means that we are considering the eternal stakes at what's at the heart of all that we do. Number two is this. If we are going to exercise the discipline of durability, of abiding in Christ, number two means that we will resist false doctrine or doctrines. You can circle the S on there. Resist false doctrines. Church, listen, are you awake tonight? This is huge. There are more lunatics tonight than ever before in Christianity. And they have access to the internet, which makes them doubly dangerous. They are sharing and spewing their demonic influence ever so gently, some of them ever so gently, to pull people away from the truth. Some are just flat outright crazies. But there is a plethora. I personally believe that when Jesus said, now listen, I may be unique about what or how I hold this view, but I see things differently these days in the sense that when Jesus said, in the last days, many false prophets will arise. 20 years ago, you would have thought that that was limited to only pulpits or only outreaches or only publications in printed form, in the books or something like that. I don't think that anymore. I think the avenue of the internet has allowed many. The word in Greek means not a few. That means a whole lot. Not a few false prophets will arise in the last days. And if you're getting your Bible theology from the internet rather than reading the Word of God yourself, you're open to deception. Why don't you listen with Bible open to the Holy Spirit teach you out of His Word?
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6: God has said, this is not based, the gospel, upon what you do. 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
7: 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Dr. Chappell investigates a psalm for a distressed people designed to remind them of the divine promise of God. 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And while you're there, look for Pastor Brian's book, The Promises of Grace. Dr. Chappell offers a careful look at the beauty of grace and all it brings to believers. 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
8: We're now in the fifth book of the Psalms. The Psalms divided into five different books. The fifth book collected during the time of Israel's exile. They are slaves. They're not singing at the temple anymore. They are imagining days long ago, when the festivals allowed them to ascend the Temple Mount, and they would sing of the glories of God from whom they turned. And in idolatry now, they are in Babylon remembering Israel. But when they remember a God who is binding Himself to them, not on the basis of what they did, but on the basis of the mercy in His own heart. A covenant-keeping God who would not turn because they did not meet the conditions. No, the conditions of the covenant were the grace of God. And for that reason, they could still sing. Let's stand and consider these words of Psalm 132, a psalm for a distressed people who would remember a divine promise. Remember, O Lord, in David's favor, all the hardships he endured, how he swore to the Lord and vowed to the Mighty One of Jacob, I will not enter my house or get into my bed. I will not give sleep to my eyes or slumber to my eyelids until I find a place for the Lord, a dwelling place for the Mighty One of Jacob. A faithful walk, believing that God was not done, was taught to Juliet Lou Waite's family in the unfolding months. After

0: Saigon fell, the family that survived was taken to Guam to await resettlement somewhere. And there, through miraculous steps, they found out that the helicopter that had been blown out of the sky did not have any of their family members. The family was reunited. But in Guam, little provided, a bowl of rice and a carton of milk for a whole family each day. Juliet writes of her mother, she began to share her portion of rice with her ill sister until her mother dropped to 90 pounds in weight. Still waiting. What would happen? They wanted to go to the United States. Some of you will recognize these words. But anti-war and anti-Vietnam sentiment were so strong, nobody wanted the refugees at that time. But she writes, far away, at a small Baptist church in Lafayette, Indiana, some Christians were convinced that God's heart was for those that nobody wanted. And that little church committed to sponsoring a refugee family. They opened their hearts and their homes to this strange family from a strange land that everybody wanted to forget. And in doing so, that church was also on their own faith walk. We believe that God is not done. We believe that He can use us. We believe that God's power and presence are yet at work. He will restore His purposes because He is a covenant-keeping God. What He has promised, He will fulfill. And because we believe that, we have a passion for God who has a passion for His people. And it is that passion that moved that church to provide for people that they did not know, did not deserve the provision, did not in any way qualify for it. That church, that little church in Lafayette, Indiana, believed that Aaron's staff had budded for a reason and that it was still intended to bud for the flourishing to the nations of the mercy of God. What does faithful memory and a faithful walk lead to? It leads to faithful prayer. That's what that passion for God ultimately becomes. It's reflected in verse 8. These people in exile pray, "Arise, O Lord. Go to your resting place, you and the ark of your might." We think about that meaning settle down in some way. Go to your resting place. But if God, represented in the ark, would actually rest among the people of God, what would that mean? It would mean the power and the presence of God were yet again in Israel. We pray that too. God, bring your power and your presence here. Rest among us. Because we know when you rest among us, we are animated for you. We recognize your power, your presence. And when we do, we have a passion for your purposes. It's verse 9. Let your priests be clothed with righteousness. Let your saints shout for joy. Lord, we want you not just to rest, to be present and powerful among us. Make known your salvation. The priest robes white, showing the purity that the blood would accomplish. God would sanctify and purify a sinful people. Lord, be present among us, powerful among us, and show your righteousness to the nations, so that, verse 10, for the sake of your servant David, do not turn away the face of your anointed. God, don't let your anointed people or your anointed king be put to shame. Don't let their faces be turned away. Lord, provide your rest among your people, your righteousness, but ultimately your rule. God, don't let us be put to shame. Let us believe that you are still working. You still have a purpose for your people. And the reason those people long ago in slavery, or even we this day would pray for the restoration of the power and purposes of God among us, is that we are willing to ask great things of God because we believe He will accomplish great things for His own name's sake. My passion is for His passion, and His passion is His salvation for His people. And so we say, God, if this is really what you're doing, if you're not done, if Aaron's staff is intended to bud even yet again, make us a part of it. Come rest here. Come be a part of us. Come, God, make power and presence and salvation known in this place that we might be a part of your great purposes as you intend. And when that passion fills God's people, other people know that passion too. Juliette Lou Waite wrote this about her family. My mother's family knew nothing of Jesus or the church when they lived in Vietnam. But as they were welcomed by this community in Indiana, they were encountering the generosity of God that they had never before witnessed. My mother would say, my country was full of hardness. But in Lafayette, Indiana, we experienced kindness such as we had never known. Despite the fact that my grandfather could not understand the language, he longed to be in church every Sunday. And my aunts and uncles, who were welcomed into the youth group, wanted to come again and again to learn about the Jesus that was in that place. Amazing. That what God is saying to a people, again, who are in slavery, who are destitute, remember my covenant, I remember it. And as you pray to me, I will be powerful and present in your place, and I will bring the budding of the nations to your very doors. You are not out of the game. It's not just for the people in Lafayette, Indiana. It's for the Church of Jesus Christ in Peoria, Illinois, to remember. Our God is a covenant-keeping God. He has planned for his power and presence to be known among the nations, and he is using those who have a passion for him to spread his passion far and wide. He's not done. That's what we do when we read through the scriptures. They are the historical markers that we see on our own life's journey to be reminding, God did wonderful things in that place. Why did he do them? To remind us he can do wonderful things now. As we would yet believe that he is calling to a people, to this people, to us, to yet be his power and presence today for the world around us. Ultimately, we have that passion. When we begin to understand his passion for us, that's the way the gospel works. I don't somehow earn his love. I more and more begin to perceive the amazing magnitude of his grace. And when that magnitude of his grace has captured my heart, I begin to respond in love and affection, because love is far more powerful than greed or guilt. It's my heart responding to the passion of God with passion for God.
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0: Max Lucado talks about God's passion for his people this way. If God had a refrigerator, your picture would be on it. If he had a wallet, your photo would be in it. He sends you flowers every spring, a sunrise in the morning. Whenever you want to talk, he'll listen. He could live anywhere in the universe, but God chose your heart as the place he wants to live. Face it, friend, he's crazy about you. God has a passion for his people. And when I know that, when I experience that, I begin passionate about his purposes. I want others to know it. I want others to feel it and experiencing. That promise is that buoyant aspect of verse 11. God said he would not turn back. Do you capture that? We so often think of the gospel as some kind of a contract, right? You keep up your end, God will keep up his end. It's transactional. But God has just said, no, the gifts and the calling of God are irrevocable. That God has said, this is not based, the gospel, upon what you do. It's based upon his mercy, his heart, not your actions. And for that reason, when God says to his people, I will bless my people, I will call my people, I will use my people, that calling is irrevocable. And because it is irrevocable, it gives us a willingness to stand even when the night looks dark. It gives us a willingness to move forward even when we don't see the purpose. It gives us the willingness to start over again when it seems like what we've done has failed and wasn't making progress fast enough. Why would we keep moving forward? Because God has a passion for his people. And he who will accomplish his purposes is calling us to that very purpose. What is it? Verse 13, the Lord has chosen Zion. He has desired it for his dwelling place. It's just the reminder that God has chosen to make his people his residence. That God inhabits the praise of his people. I love Summer Sing when people from all over the congregation involve themselves back in the choir. And I think, is it just sentiment? No, it's the truth of Scripture. God inhabits the praise of his people. That when we are praising from the heart, we all feel it. Here's God here in this place. And he knows all our sin and our weakness and the fact that we yawn in the song sometimes. He knows all the messiness and the worst about us. And so I want to be with you. I want to be in you. I want to put my residence here. And that knowledge of his residence is giving us such a passion for him that we in all of our weakness and sin want other people to hear the words. What does a God who wants his residence in you say? Behold, I stand at the door and knock. If any man hear my voice and open the door, I will go into him and dine with him. Why? Because he wants to be in our residence. He wants to be in our place. That's his passion for his people. And when I see it and know it, I want to express what he himself has told me, not just about his residence, but about the rule that he intends for his people. I'm going to look at the last verses of this psalm very quickly, but I just want you to think in your own heart and mind, what do these words mean to you? For the moment, not for other people. What do these words mean for you? Verse 15, God says, I will abundantly bless her, that is Israel, my people. I will abundantly bless her provisions. I will satisfy her poor with bread. I know there's just a physical response, but do you see what God is saying? I will provide for people who cannot provide for themselves. He's making a promise of provision to those who are in slavery and saying, even for the poorest, the most destitute, I'll provide. What if you think there's no right for you to be in God's house? What if you think there's no way you can make up what you have done or has been done to you? God says, I'll make provision for those who cannot provide for themselves. It's my nature. What else does he say as part of this residence that he's establishing among his people? Verse 16, her priest I will clothe with salvation, and her saints will shout for joy. I will provide salvation to slaves. I'm going to provide for the priest again to have ministry to my people, and they will shout for joy. Now, at the time that God is making this known to them, remember, they are enslaved but for their own idolatry. We can be enslaved to idolatry, to pornography, to gaming, to careerism, to all kinds of things that enslave us in the moment. And God is saying, I can provide salvation for slaves. I can provide for those who cannot provide for themselves. I can provide salvation for slaves. What else? Verse 17. I will make a horn to sprout for David. I prepared a lamp for my anointed. Oh boy, that doesn't make sense to us. Listen, if you were in ancient Israel, an animal that had great dignity had the largest horn, right? Whether it's rhinoceros or antelope in the desert. If God says, I will make a horn sprout, it's borrowing from the language of the prophets. I will make again a branch sprout from the root of Jesse. Here's the promise of one who comes, but I'm going to give that root, that sprout, that horn to my people. I will give dignity to the despised. I will give once again significance to those who have lost hope in themselves. Dignity for the destitute. Who is that? My marriage has failed. My family has failed. They kicked me out of the company. Who is it? I have no pride left. God says, I will provide your pride. You will be in my house, and I will be in your heart. I will give you dignity again, regardless of what has happened, regardless of what has been done. And verse 18, his enemies, that is of the anointed, I will clothe with shame, but on him his crown will shine. What's finally being promised? A crown for the Savior. That the one who comes to rescue will rule. He'll dominate over all the other things. The enemies, the naysayers, the opponents, the people who look down on you, the parents who make fun of you, the child who no longer respects. Listen, somehow God is saying, I will provide dignity and I will ultimately defeat all God's and your enemies by the work of the Savior who will come. It's hard for us to recognize that the one who wears the crown is being declared in the midst of warfare language. He will defeat his enemies and your enemies for your sake. He will provide for those who cannot provide for themselves. He will provide dignity for the destitute. He will provide salvation for slaves. But ultimately what we're being told is he will fight for you. He is the king. He is the king who knows it all. He knows what's happened and what now needs to happen. And we as a people call upon him. The reason we look at a July where we are talking about a Sunday after a Sunday after a Sunday of evangelism is not just because we want to think about a technique. It's because we want to pray, God, be powerful and present among us. We don't want our past to define us. We want to believe in a God who defines us. It's his covenant keeping. It's not our contract. It's his mercy that we want to move forward. And when we know that he's saying, not only will I provide, I'll fight for you. And I'll fight for those that you love. I'll fight for those who've lost hope in themselves. I am yours. I'm your deliverer. I'm your savior. And I will fight for you. What difference does it make? I want to go forward now. I want others to know. And I want them to know deep down of the God who knows the worst about them and still says, I will fight for you. It makes difference in their lives. And we must know that. 2 weeks ago, I spent time with a friend in another state that I've known for a few years. And I'm not going to tell you his real name. He spends most of his life now in his non-working hours working with those who are addicted to drugs of various sorts. And the reason he's so good at it is that he was an addict for a long time. And I asked him just this last time, I said to him, Nikki, not his name, Nikki, what finally got you out of that life? I mean, so many rehab clinics, so many 12-step, what finally happened? He said, Brian, I finally met somebody who would fight for me. I met a man who in the name of Jesus said, you call me any time of day or night. Whatever you need, you come. I will come and I will fight for you. And he did. He didn't just fight my dealers. He fought my personal demons. He fought past my own betrayal. He just kept fighting for me. And it was knowing that there was someone who would fight for me that made me ultimately live for Jesus. What kind of a church do we want to be? I hope we're the church that says, God doesn't love me because we've gotten good enough or you've gotten good enough. God loves me because of his mercy. He is a covenant-keeping God. And when I know that, I want his passion for me to become my passion for his purposes. And I want his people to know, listen, you're destitute, he can give you dignity again. You're a slave to whatever, he can give you salvation. But most of all, I want you to know, he'll fight for you. This God will fight heaven and earth, the demons, and all that must be fought, that God might rule and reign in your heart and you would know his peace, because he is the God of the covenant.
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10: If you're a Christian, you're armed with the most effective weapon available for overcoming fear. 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Straight from someone who faced down his fears time and time again. 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
11: You know, friends, we live in a fearful world, and all you have to do is turn on the television at night and listen to the horrible things that have happened all over the world, and some of them close to where you live. And if you're not careful, you can lay awake at night, or throughout the day you can meditate on how difficult it is to live in a fearful world. Maybe you have children and grandchildren, great-grandchildren, as we do, and you worry for them because of all the dangers that lurk in the dark places. But the Bible tells us we don't have to live with fear. We can get up every morning and put our trust in God and believe that God will care for us and believe that He will be with us in every situation. We're talking about this whole issue as we study the 34th Psalm, which is one of my favorite portions of God's Word. We'll get back to it in just a moment. But first, let me encourage you to take advantage of the opportunity we provide at the end of this year for you to review your life and prepare for the new year in a setting you wouldn't believe. That's right. We take a Caribbean cruise at the end of the year, leaving the day after Christmas. We're gone over the New Year's. We're back shortly after the New Year's. And in the meantime, we're studying the Word of God, worshiping Him, enjoying warmer climate and beautiful venues. We'd like you to come with us. We hope you'll think about it. You can go to our website and get all the information. That's davidjeremiah.org. And we'll look forward to seeing you this December. And now with our hearts open, our minds open to the truth, here is part two of Psalm 34, Facing Our Fears with Faith.
12: You know, it's a courageous thing to sing praise to the Lord when we don't feel like it. Mostly when we're afraid, we don't feel like singing to the Lord. To begin to lift up His name when we are cast down. But the courage of obedience at this point may be the most important principle I have ever learned about dealing with the difficult moods and modes of life. Sometimes we have to do what we do out of obedience and watch how the Lord takes that and turns everything around for us. Sometimes we have to say, Lord, I'm going to worship you today, and I do not feel like worshiping you, but here I go. One of the reasons we are so blessed in this generation is that we can carry worship and the means of worship around with us wherever we go, in our CDs, in our cars, in our phones. We're never away from the opportunity to plug in to some worship song that we know that honors the Lord and begin to lift up his name in praise. My suggestion to you in your fearful moments, when your anxiety starts to reach its fingers out and clutch at your heart, find some praise music that has meant something to you in the past, something that you know well, and just begin to sing it. Whether you're a good singer or not, lift your voice up in joyful praise to the Lord. Sing along with the singers on the CD. Praise the name of God. Through It All was written by a man named Andre Crouch. The song came out near the time when I went through an experience with a sickness in my wife's life, which was very difficult for me, and I took that song, I had just heard it for the first time, and I put it in my car. It was a cassette player. It wasn't an 8-track, so don't look at me like that. Yeah, right. It was a cassette player, and I played that song over and over again. I actually wore the tape out. Through it all, I've learned to trust in Jesus. I've learned to trust in God. And that song ministered to my heart and got me through that time. I learned the words. I sang with the musicians. And I've discovered that in almost every situation that God has put me in my life, he's given me a song. When I came back here for the first time after having been gone to take the therapy for the cancer I had, the choir knew the song God had given me. They sang it the first day I came back. And I was melted on the front row listening to it. I want you to know, when you're going through a time of fear, here's what you should do. Lord God, give me a song. Go back through the music you know and ask God to give you a song, and let that song play on the CD of your heart. And God will begin to wipe away the fear and anxiety from your life. What did David do? He offered up worship to the Lord. Secondly, when we are afraid, we can own our own problem. I only have a moment to mention this, but isn't it interesting that David comes before the Lord at this moment and he is filled with humility? David is not arrogant. He is filled with humility. Look down at your Bibles in the 34th chapter and the Psalm, and notice verse 6. This poor man cried out, and the Lord heard him. David didn't say this strong man, because he wasn't feeling all that strong. He'd just been totally embarrassed. He had to fake insanity to escape the situation he got himself in because he walked away from the direct paths of God. This poor man cried out to God. And God said, no, I only accept the strong. No. This poor man cried out, and the Lord heard him and delivered him from all of his fears. One of the things that's very difficult for us to learn how to do as Christians is to be honest in our prayers. Somewhere along the way, we got the idea that even in our private time, our prayers have to be very proper, with all the right language and all of that. But David doesn't give us any way to follow that pattern. For in this passage of Scripture, over and over again, we discover different terms for prayer that David uses. He realizes his own weakness. He says, I am poor. And in essence, he was. He'd had no food. He had no weapon until he borrowed one. He was alone and abandoned. But he cried out to the Lord. You say, Pastor Jeremiah, how do I do this? What do you want me to say? Say what's in your heart. Maybe a good place to start would be, Lord, I am afraid of, or because, and fill in the blank. What do we usually do? Lord, help me in my time of fearfulness. No, no. Lord God, I come to you today because I'm so fearful of the future. I thought we had the future laid out, and the future disappeared during this time. And Lord God, what do we do? I feel the fear clutching at my heart. Whatever it is, tell the Lord in living color. Read the Psalms and you will discover David left nothing out. David cried out to the Lord, and in his words, he told God exactly how he was feeling. And you say, well, didn't God already know? Yes, but God wanted to know that David knew. And David cried out in fear. And I find that to be so helpful to me. That's what happens when I journal. I become very precise in what I tell the Lord, and it's usually far more definitive than the generalities that usually find their ways into our prayers. He offered up praise, he owned his own problem, and then he overcame through prayer. This poor man cried out, and the Lord heard him. In this passage of Scripture, there are a number of phrases for prayer. Some of them are pretty interesting. Verse 4, I sought the Lord. Verse 6, this poor man cried out. Verse 10, those who seek the Lord. Verse 17, the righteous cry out. Interestingly enough, the term cry out is twice found in this list. And it's a very interesting term. I'm going back to speak at the Brooklyn Tabernacle in New York City. And I have so many wonderful memories of that church because I was there during some challenging days in my life. I was there, first of all, when I had found out that I was sick. And those people all promised to pray for me, which was such an encouragement. I went back after I had gotten better. And that's when I found out that those people have a different way of intercession. One after another, they came up to me and they said to me, oh, Dr. Jeremiah, we cried out to God for you. Every one of them said that. We cried out to God for you. Didn't say we prayed for you. We asked God to heal you. We cried out to God for you. How many of you know there's prayer and then there's crying out to God? And all of us have cried out to God in moments of fear and uncertainty. We don't worry about being proper then, do we? We get rid of all our these and thous, and we divorce ourselves from a commitment to Christian ease, and we just tell God what's in our heart. Cry it out to God. Perhaps you're some among those who sometimes say to me, well, Pastor, I cry out to God, and I pray, and it doesn't seem like anything gets better. This thing is a gigantic struggle for me, and I don't know if I want to go through it again. I was reminded of a passage of writing by C.S. Lewis that's in Mere Christianity, the primer on Christianity that he gave us. And it's something that I think we all have to take to heart today. Here's what C.S. Lewis says about the issue of our moods and our feelings when we pray. He says, faith is the art of holding on to things your reason once accepted, in spite of your changing moods. For moods will change whatever view your reason may take. He says, I know that by experience. Now that I am a Christian, I do have moods in which the whole thing looks very improbable to me. But when I was an atheist, I had moods in which Christianity looked terribly probable to me. That is why faith is such a necessary virtue. Here's my favorite phrase. Unless you teach your moods where to get off, you can never be a sound Christian. Isn't that true? If you let your Christianity be ruled by your moods, here's how C.S. Lewis tells you end up. He says, a creature like that is a creature dithering to and fro, with its beliefs really dependent on the weather and the state of one's own digestion. Not a very good foundation for your faith. In these days of fearfulness, we have a choice to make. Even when we don't understand, maybe we feel like the ceiling is brass and our prayers aren't getting out of the room. What we need to do then is really concentrate on what we know. We need to say, Lord God, I don't understand why this continues or why I do not sense an answer from you. But what I do know is that you're a loving God, that you sent your Son into this world for my salvation. And you've promised that in the giving of Jesus, you would also give us freely all things. I know that you answer prayer. I may not feel that you're answering mine, but I know that you have heard me. I continue to wait for the answer, and I will not be dissuaded by the fact that I'm having a bad day. That's where our faith enters into our fears. That's when we decide that we have a choice that we can make. We can listen to God's word and take our cue from Him. I know things are scary, just as for me, for you. But I've chosen to take my cues from the Almighty. Finally, when we are afraid, we can obtain God's provision. I can only summarize this, but let me tell you that several times in this psalm, we are told that when David prayed, God heard and He delivered him. That was the message of the psalm. In fact, the words saved or deliver are found 6 times in the psalm. Verse 4, He heard me and delivered me from my fears. Verse 6, the Lord heard him and saved him out of all his troubles. Verse 17 and 18, the righteous cry out and the Lord hears and delivers them out of all their troubles. The Lord is near to those who have a broken heart and saves such as have a contrite spirit. Verse 19, many are the difficulties of the righteous, but the Lord delivers him out of them all. How many of you know that when we pray to God in the time of fear, He delivers us? He may not take the fearful thing away, but He delivers us from the spirit of fear and gives us the spirit of love and power and a strong mind. How many are thankful for the deliverance of the Lord here? Amen. Not only does God give us deliverance, He gives us the deliverer. Notice what it says in Psalm 34. The angel of the Lord, verse 7, encamps all around those who fear Him. Let me just break that out for you. You know who the angel of the Lord is? It's the Lord Jesus Himself. You say, man, this is the Psalms. He doesn't come until Luke. In the Old Testament, in several places, we have what we call the pre-incarnate appearance of Jesus Christ. The theological term for it is a Christophany, an appearance of Christ in the Old Testament before He is actually born. Somebody says, how does that happen? Well, the same way that happened when Jesus was born of a virgin without the agency of a man and became the miracle child. If God could bring Him into the world for the 30 years He was on this earth that way, don't you think He could give Him an opportunity to visit now and again before He came? And He did. In certain situations, the Lord Jesus appears as a theophany, a Christophany in the Old Testament. And here's one. The word angel of the Lord appears 3 times, once in Psalm 34 and twice in Psalm 35. The angel of the Lord is the Lord Jesus Himself, pre-incarnate Jesus. And David said, when I was in fear in the cave and I was overwhelmed with what had happened and what was happening, the angel of the Lord encamped all around me. And what I want to tell you, friends, is this. When you go through your time of fear, God not only promises you deliverance, He promises you the deliverer Himself. He comes to set up His camp in your heart. And the most fearful time you will ever have as a follower of Christ will probably be the time when you sense the presence of the Lord like you have never sensed Him before, because the Lord delights to encamp in the trouble and terror of His people. He comes Himself to bring us encouragement, the presence of the Lord. I've been there once or twice when I felt as if I could reach out and touch Him. I don't have that experience often. Both of them were times when I was very much afraid. Oh, how blessed we are to know this, that if we trust the Lord and we worship Him and we pray to Him and we tell Him what's in our heart, the Lord promises to deliver us from our fears and to send the deliverer Himself into our very lives. If I were a fearful person, and I don't think I am, I mean, I've had my moments, but I don't live there. But if I were a fearful person, I probably would go and buy Max Licato's book. I don't have any stake in that, but it's a great book. But I think the most practical thing I would do would be to take the verses that are in the Bible that promise us the Lord's help in times of stress, and I would get acquainted with them. And I thought what I'd do today as we close is just give you my favorite ones. I have about 6 or 7. Write down the address. That's very important, and I'll tell you what to do with that address. Write down every scripture's address. The address of the first one is Deuteronomy 31:6. Be strong and of a good courage, and do not fear nor be afraid of them. For the Lord your God, He is the one who goes with you. He will not leave you nor forsake you. Deuteronomy 31:6. Psalm 27:1. The Lord is my light and my salvation. Whom shall I fear? The Lord is the strength of my life. Of whom shall I be afraid? Psalm 27:1. Psalm 56:3. Whenever I am afraid, I will trust in you. In God, I will praise his word. In God, I have put my trust. I will not fear. What can flesh do to me? Psalm 56:3. Psalm 118, verse 6. The Lord is on my side. I will not fear. What can man do to me? Proverbs 3:25-26. For those of you who fear terrorism and what can happen in our nation, here's a great one. Do not be afraid of sudden terror, nor of trouble from the wicked when it comes, for the Lord will be your confidence and will keep your foot from being caught. Proverbs 29:25, the fear of man brings a snare. Whoever trusts in the Lord shall be safe. And maybe the best of all, Isaiah 41:10, fear not, for I am with you. Be not dismayed, for I am your God. I will strengthen you. Yes, I will help you. I will uphold you with my righteous right hand. Now, I've given you these verses in the order in which they appear in the Bible. Here's my suggestion. If you can remember one of them, I'm going to tell you how you can remember all of them. Go to the first verse that I gave you, which is in Deuteronomy, and in the margin of Deuteronomy 31:6, write Psalm 27:1. Go to Psalm 27:1, and in the margin of Psalm 27:1, write Psalm 56:3. Do that in all of these passages, and when you get to Isaiah 41:10, write Deuteronomy 31:6. If you find one of them, you found them all. Amen? I'm counting on the fact that you might be able to remember one out of all of these. That's how I work. But what a blessing when you find your own little reference that you put in your own Bible to help you in times of fearfulness. And then read those verses. Just follow them through, and you'll never forget them. God, we use his word to strengthen your heart and to bring peace in the times of fear. There's one other verse about faith. I'm not even going to ask you to turn to it. I'm just going to tell you what it says. There's a verse in the New Testament that says that there are some people who live all of their lives in the bondage of fear because of their fear of death. It goes on to say that Jesus Christ came into this world to remove that bondage and to take away that fear. Perhaps the greatest fear that we face, and certainly the most powerful and the final one, is the fear of death. And the Bible says that God has made a plan for us so that the fear of death never has to be an issue for us again. Now, I want to say this, and I don't want you to think I'm trying to be spiritual arrogant. I am not afraid of death. I don't want to die. Please don't get those two things mixed up. I'm not afraid of death, and I don't want to die. But I know a lot of people that death to them is a terror. For them, death is something they can't deal with, something they can't even talk about. Death is the undiscussed subject. And here's what the Bible says. When you get Jesus as your Savior, the fear of death, you can take it off your list. You don't have to be afraid again. You know why? Because the Bible says when he comes to live within your heart, he takes away your sin and he makes you fit for heaven. And when you die, you don't really die. You just go in the ground as a body and your soul goes immediately to be with the Lord, waiting the rapture when our bodies will be resurrected and we will spend eternity with the Lord. You know how the Bible says it for a Christian? Absent from the body, present with the Lord. When I die, I just got graduated. That's all. I went to be with the Lord. I'm not afraid to die. I don't want to die. I got a lot of living yet I want to do here on this earth, and I want to serve the Lord for as long as I can. But I don't lay awake at night thinking, oh my goodness, what if I die? The Bible says that if you put your trust in Jesus Christ, you will never die. You say, now, Pastor, that can't be right. No, no, it's right. What that means is you will never die spiritually. You know what it means to die spiritually? It means to be separated forever from God. Spiritual death is similar to physical death. Physical death means to be separated from your body. But spiritual death means you are separated from God forever, and there is no cure for that problem. The only way you can be sure you will not die spiritually is to accept Christ as your Savior and your Lord. The old adage is this: born once, die twice. Born twice, die once. And maybe not even then, because I think we're going to be around when the Lord comes back. We might even beat the first death. So here's my question to you. Do you want to spend the rest of your life, wherever you are on the age cycle, wondering and worrying and being afraid of death? Or do you want to settle it once and for all and say, Lord Jesus, thank you for coming into this world to pay the penalty for my sin. I receive you as my Savior. I accept what you did on the cross as full payment for my sin. I know that one day I will be with you forever, and I am not afraid of what's coming in the future because my hand is in your hand. I covet that for every person. I can't fix all of your fears, but I can help you fix that one if you put your trust in Him.
11: Amen. You know, there's a lot of people out there with man-made formulas to tell you what to do when you have anxiety or fear. But I just find reading the Bible, you find some of the greatest principles for dealing with that you will find anywhere. And it reminds me that all truth is God's truth. If it's true, it ultimately originated with God. And instead of going through all the layers, why don't you just go to the source itself, the Word of God, and find out what He has to say about what's going on in your life. If you read widely in the Word of God, you will find the truth. We're trying to help you do that by bringing some of the key passages together in this series called Making Sense of It All, Seeing the World with a Biblical Perspective. And we'd like you to know that these passages are powerful for you. 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It coordinates all the things we're talking about on the air. It gives you much to look at and read and study and meditate upon. And ask about it when you call to write today.
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7: We think about these things in terms of whether a relationship is significant or superficial, but the goal is, am I conveying God's love or am I allowing my junk to get in the way?
6: Well, that's Deborah Falada, and today on Focus on the Family with Jim Daly, she's going to be sharing practical ways to improve your people skills. This is going to be a fascinating conversation. We're so glad you've joined us, and I'm John Fuller.
3: John, self-awareness can sometimes be so elusive, right?
6: For me, it can be,
3: well,
6: yes.
3: I think for all human beings, because we're, at some level, we're typically self-absorbed. Maybe you're doing that very little, but most people do it quite a bit. Let me give you an example. I travel a lot, so physical awareness. I am always amazed going up an escalator at an airport, how people are trying to figure out where to go, and they stop
6: at the top
3: of the escalator, and you got 40 people coming up behind you, and all of a sudden everybody's scrambling to move around this couple that stopped to look at their map on where they got to go or their ticket, right? And I'm going, man, have some self-awareness is what I'm thinking going by. And the same is true emotionally. It might take a little more work, but you've got to think, okay, how am I coming across? If you've got three or four relationships and they're giving you the same signal, it may not be them. It might be you.
6: Yes.
3: And I'm starting to do that more at my ripe age, but it's a great thing and it's a biblical thing to do.
6: Yeah, and we love having Deborah here. She always brings energy and connects with our listeners so well. She's a wife, mom of four, and a licensed professional counselor, and really an expert in cultivating healthy relationships. Today we're talking about one of her books called People Skills, Your Relationships Are Only as Strong as Your Skills. And we've got copies of the book here, and you can learn more about Deborah on our website.
3: Deborah, welcome back to Focus. It's so good to have you here.
7: Always good to be back with you both.
3: It's fun, and you always bring such great insights. You're a listener, viewer favorite, so we appreciate you taking the time and having you come out. Your husband was able to join, and I believe your son, right?
7: Yep.
3: They're walking around. I think they're doing an Odyssey tour, looking at
6: nice.
3: The Foley Room, we call it, and people that come, particularly in the summer, you can come to Focus, the campus, and spend some time here and see that Foley Room. That's all the sound effects that
7: they do
3: for Adventures in Odyssey. But listen, your book called People Skills, we throw that term around quite a bit. But what is your definition of people skills? You heard mine, physical surrounding, like think a little, get out of the way.
7: Yeah, I think the easiest definition is how we show up in relationships, if you want to think of it that way. And I think this really matters, not just to the health of our relationships. We want our relationships to be healthy and strong, but this also matters for us as believers. I think of Paul in 1 Corinthians 9 when he says, I have learned to become all things to all people so that by all means possible, some might be saved. Mm. And so how we show up in relationships is either going to convey God's love to the people in our lives or convolute it.
3: Yeah.
7: So we really need to get better at this.
3: Yeah, I agree. You had a couple, I think, named Lisa and Theo. I'm sure that's not their real names. But what happened when you were doing counseling with them that gave you some insight into this area?
7: You know, oftentimes I'm working with a couple or a family, and someone in the family is convinced they don't love me. This person doesn't love me. They're not doing this. They're not doing that.

0: that. They're not good listeners. They don't look me in the eye. They're not prioritizing me. And so many times I find myself saying, it's not a lack of love. More often, it's a lack of skill. There is a skill set to how we communicate and convey love to the people around us that many of us have not been learned. And not only that, sometimes we learn the negative from our family of origin, from the way that we grew up, and we bring that into relationships. But what we need is to hone our skills so that we can show love to the people in our lives.
1: Yeah. You know, so often you take these assessment tests, you know, and you always think, yeah, you know, I'd score myself a 9 or 10 in people skills. And then when others are assessing you, whatever that might be, a 360 at your employment or whatever it might be, typically the perceiver takes a much higher position of their skill set than those around them. A, I guess, why do we do that? And B, it kind of does show a disconnect with reality, right?
0: It really does. We don't really realize how we come across. And in one of my books, I talk about something called the better than average effect. And it's the idea that there was a social study where they had people rate themselves on a scale. And what was interesting is they asked them things like, how kind are you? How good are you at parallel parking? You know,
1: 10.
0: Exactly. Everybody rated themselves as better than average. Not everybody can be better than average, right? Mathematically, that doesn't compute. And when I was writing people's skills, there was this really fascinating trend. You know, oftentimes when I'm writing a book, people will ask me, what am I writing about? And when I let them know, they'll say, oh, that sounds like a book that I could use. With people's skills, almost 90% of the time when someone asked me, what are you writing about? Oh, people skills. They would say, I know somebody who could use that book. But very rarely did they acknowledge and have the insight and awareness to say, you know what? I could use some people skills in my life. And that just shows us the lack of awareness that we have with regards to how we come across.
1: Technology has had to have made this worse. I'm talking about social media. You know, again, you go to a restaurant, you see a family of four sitting there, everybody's into their phones. They're really not talking to each other. We try in the daily household and when we're at a restaurant to put those phones away and actually talk to one another.
0: Yeah.
1: But technology has exacerbated the problem of learning people skills and communication skills. So how, especially with 2030 somethings, not to pick on you, but I know you just haven't had a non-digital environment. You were born into it.
0: Mm-hmm. Right.
1: And so for digital natives particularly, how do they look at that, or how do all of us look at this a little differently? It's okay, we need to practice good people skills. I mean, that's very intentional.
0: It's very intentional. And sadly, I think we're just on the brink of this getting really bad in our culture with how much tech saturation. We live in a world where you used to have to go to the grocery store and have a face-to-face conversation with the cashier. Now you pick up your phone, put in your order, and say, leave it at my door. So you don't even have to have a conversation.
1: And I never want to talk to you in the process.
0: No eye contact, no engagement. So even the natural opportunities that we would have had to practice our people skills are gone. Social media wires us to be so self-focused and what you said earlier, self-absorbed. We're thinking about what we want, what we think, what we feel and believe, our opinions, we're posting. The spotlight is on us at all times when we're engaging on social media. It's very hard to turn that off when you go back into the world and all of a sudden have the focus on the people around you. So we're wiring our brains to be even more self-absorbed, and it's starting to affect our real life relationships.
1: Let me ask right here, you know, how does a person who is doing a better job of self-awareness, okay, they're hearing us talk about this and going, ooh, that's an area I could do better. And what's something they could do to intentionally kind of break the trap of digital and be more people focused? What do you think of in your head to get you in a better place?
0: Yeah, well, I think awareness and boundaries with our phones is really important. Like you mentioned, making sure we're putting our phone down, looking people in the eye, being aware of how our body language is coming across. And I think one of the most important things is our listening skills, our ability to actually receive what people are saying. When we're on our phone, our mind is fragmented. We're multitasking. I hear what you're saying, but I'm also thinking about something else. There's a lot going on. And so being able to focus on what someone is saying and actually receive it as part of listening is a lost art these days.
1: You know, some of that, and I'm laughing here because I've actually used that argument. You know, this job trains us very well, John, to be able to listen. We have to read prep that we've got. We've got notes coming from the producers. And so I'm always telling Gene how effective I am at doing three things at once. Focus has trained me to do this. She doesn't seem to be won over with that.
0: She doesn't agree.
2: She's not appreciative.
1: In fact, one day, I mean, seriously, I was watching a football game, reading parts of a newspaper, and she was telling me a story. And she came over and said, "What did I just say?" And I gave it to her verbatim. And she grabbed my cheeks and said, "I need your face."
0: Yeah.
1: So the point I'm making here, maybe it's not so much what we need as the listener, it's what the communicator needs for us to give them the feeling that I'm hearing you.
0: Yes, that's a big deal, because it's not just about what you are receiving. It's about what you're communicating in that moment.
1: In that regard, you had a story of body language, which is so funny, because we can give off body language. I think this may be one of the harder areas to understand how you're being perceived. I don't know if that's true. You can affirm that. I think I can know my words when I'm being sharp-tongued with something, or, you know, a verbal expression. I understand that better. Like, why did I say it that way? I think my face and my body language is a little more difficult to know. Is that fair?
0: Well, the only people that really stand in front of a mirror when they're talking and interacting are actors. Performers who are training for a play or a drama or a TV show. The average person is not looking in front of a mirror while they're interacting, while they're angry, while they're upset, while they're listening, while they're talking. I mean, even right now, we're communicating to one another, but I see you, you see me, I don't see myself. And so I don't have anybody to give me that feedback. And so in People Skills, I give you some exercises that you can actually do in front of a mirror. And this couple that you were talking about, the wife in the relationship always looked angry and upset. Her facial expressions were negative. They were cold. They were apathetic. And so the husband came in and said, you know, she always seems to be upset with me. She's always angry and annoyed at me. And she's like, no, I'm not. Why are you saying that? Well, look how you look. You always look upset. You're scowling. And no, that's not how I feel on the inside. So eventually in session, he says to her, well, tell that to your face because it's not getting communicated. Right. And as we processed that, it became clear that she actually does have this cold demeanor, this lack of self-expression on her face. And when we unpacked that a little bit deeper, she grew up in a chaotic home where it was easier to remain neutral, to not show your feelings so you wouldn't get in trouble. You know, so dad, who is an alcoholic, wouldn't get angry at you. And so now she's kind of become conditioned to have a very neutral to negative face so that she doesn't show what's going on the inside of her. Wow. And that took some time to make those connections for her and for her to now be intentional to smile, to open her eyes up, to look warm and friendly. So I guess the question is, what's your resting face? You know, for those who are listening, when people see you for the first time, when you walk in a room, what does your face communicate before your words?
1: So how do you go about ascertaining that? Because again, you're not in front of a mirror. Do you ask your spouse? Do you ask friends that you can trust?
0: Yeah.
1: What does my resting face look like to you?
0: I think it's a really brave question.
1: It is.
0: And one that we probably don't ask. We don't ask people, how do I come across? What do I look like? How do I appear? But I also think the practice of looking in a mirror is really great, or taking a video and rewatching it. I mean, we have the luxury as communicators of watching our videos back and seeing how we come across, but the average person doesn't get that.
1: Yeah.
0: And so I think that's an important practice, to be able to invite feedback in those different ways and then be intentional about smiling, about open versus closed body language. Closed body language is when my arms are crossed, my hands are crossed. I look like I'm saying, stay away from me, even though that might not be my intention. So open body language looks a little bit different. My hands are open. My arms are not crossed. I'm smiling. My eyes are open. I'm looking at you.
1: Deborah, for the Christian thinking and hearing this, they could put an overlay on this to say, well, this is who I am. This is the honest me. If I do anything other than that, I'm manipulating. and I want to be faithful in front of the Lord. He created me. I mean, you're hearing my argument.
0: Yes.
1: I think you can knock this down. But for that person that has that sincerely held belief that, you know, yeah, I do not have a warm, friendly face. That's the way it is.
0: Yeah. A lot of people think certain things are just part of their personality, when really many of the things that we bring into relationships are conditioned. Mm. They're the way that we learned to show up, the way that we were conditioned to come across in relationships. God wants us to communicate love in every possible way. And if that includes our body language, then we need to make sure our body language is in alignment mm-hmm. to God's love. Yeah. Not just say, well, this is just my personality. No, the question is, what is God's best for me? And how do I become in alignment to be able to show his love to the people around me?
2: Yeah. Mm. That's Deborah Falada. She's our guest today on Focus on the Family with Jim Daly. And so much good stuff here. And a lot of Deborah's ideas are captured in the book, People Skills. Your relationships are only as strong as your skills. And we'll invite you to stop by our website to get a copy of this book. And that's focusonthefamily.com/broadcast. You know, Deborah, one part of the book addresses confidence, and you framed it in terms of public speaking. And you had kind of an aha moment, it seems,
0: yeah.
2: Or at least a shift in your thinking when it came to the number one thing that most people fear, and that is having to speak publicly. I think I heard that spiders and snakes rank lower on the anxiety scale than public speaking.
0: Yeah, it's true, because when you walk into a room, you know, whether you're on a platform on a stage or whether it's just a cocktail party, you know, when you walk into a room and you are aware, what are people thinking of me? Do they like me? How do I look? Am I boring? Am I interesting? What you are perceiving is, what am I getting from them? What feedback am I getting from them? And when you think about it in those terms, your anxiety is going to spike. You know, I was saying how the first time I spoke to a group of 1,000, I was nervous. It's like, what are they going to think of me? Are they going to like this? Is it going to be boring? Am I going to be entertaining enough? And at one point along the journey, God stopped me in my tracks and said, you are so focused on what you are receiving, and I want you to focus on what you are giving. What are you going to give? Give the gift that I have given you and leave it there and stop being so focused on what you're getting from them and all the feedback and what they think about you. That changed everything for me when I step up on a stage. It's about what I'm there to give. And I think that mindset can help us as individuals when we walk into a room. Mm. Imagine you walk into a small group. Imagine you walk into a church where you don't know anybody. Imagine you're walking into work and you've got to interact and mingle. Mm-hmm. What if our focus were, what do I have to offer?
2: Yeah.
0: What gift do I have to bring here? I think that could really change how we engage with people.
2: I appreciate that. I do have a child who has some anxiety, and I've often prayed with them before they go to an event or something. I've said, I pray God speak to you and through you,
0: yes.
2: because I think he does use all of us to strengthen the body. We have contributions to make, is your point.
0: We all have a unique voice, unique gifts. And even if the only thing you're offering is the gift of your attention, that is a beautiful commodity. That is something that you have to offer.
1: You speak in the book about communication styles. I think there's four that you mentioned. Let's talk about those. I think you had aggressive, passive, passive-aggressive, and then assertive. So let's just give a definition to those.
0: The best way to think about this is, if you were at a restaurant, your order came out, and it's not what you ordered, what would you do? Mm-hmm. The passive communicator thinks, you know, it's okay. I can live with this. They're busy. Look how busy they are. Look at this waitress running around. I'm not going to say anything. The passive communicator honors the story, feelings, and experiences of the person in front of them, but not their own.
1: I'm laughing because that one, how many times have you sat down at a table with others and you're going, oh man, this is horrible. And then right then the service person steps to the table. How's everything? Oh, great. Thanks.
0: Yeah,
1: that's all good.
0: Exactly.
1: I mean, that is so funny, because that happens to, I think, to all of us, because
0: so
1: we don't want to do it. We don't want to make them cook it differently.
0: So you're honoring them, but you're not honoring your needs.
1: Mm-hmm.
0: Whereas the aggressive communicator is like, what is this? This is wrong. This is not what I expected. I need a discount. I need this to be made right away. They're honoring their needs, feelings, and experiences, but they're not honoring the person in front of them. That is an aggressive communicator. The passive aggressive is interesting because they don't honor the person in front of them. Neither do they honor themselves. They'll say, you know what? I'm not going to say anything. No big deal. Whatever. This is annoying. And then when the waitress comes by, they're rude. They're cold. They leave a small tip and then they go home and write a negative Yelp review. Right. You know, they don't honor their needs, feelings, experiences, but they're also not honoring the feelings and experiences of the person in front of them. Mm-hmm. But what we seek to become is an assertive person that's able to honor my own needs and feelings and experiences, all while honoring the person in front of me. Something as basic as, hey, you're working so hard and I really appreciate you. I noticed that my meal was wrong. And if you could take a minute to fix this, that would be really great.
1: Yeah,
0: Thank you so much.
1: Well said.
0: And think about it in terms of deeper conversations with a friend, with a spouse. Mm. Hey, I'm sure that this isn't what you intended, but when you said this, it really hurt my feelings. And yeah. I'd like to talk about it. Think about that. In these harder conversations that we have with people, it can make a big difference.
1: Yeah. But Deborah, the one thing I've often said, people that listen regularly or watch on YouTube, you know, when you're talking to a counselor, which you are, you say it so well because you help people, you help couples practice that. The regular person, we're angry, we're upset, you've touched a trigger of mine. So in our marriage relationship specifically, we don't tend to respond like that. Whenever I hear the counselor say, well, the way to approach that is to say, honey, I hear you and I really want to do better for you. Instead, we're going, why'd you say it to me like that?
0: Right.
1: There is such distance yes. between those two. And I guess the question I have for you is why? This is a person we love. This is our companion for life, hopefully. Why wouldn't we treat them with a better way of communicating? Why do we go right to the cutting language?
0: Yeah, because we show our worst selves in our closest relationships. Mm. And I don't think we take the call seriously enough to model Christ and the church in our relationships. We really don't. I mean, if we took that call seriously every morning that I am a reflection of Jesus to my spouse today, it would radically change what I did. But the beautiful thing about this is we're not after perfection. This is a skill set. We are learning to become more like Jesus along the way. Mm. Each day, I'm practicing these things. I might not always do it right. I might not always get it. But the goal here is that when I become more like Jesus, it actually makes my relationships better. Yeah. This is for me as well.
1: Well, and refraining from saying something, you know, Gene and I were in Ephesus not long ago, and just thinking about Jesus in front of Pontius Pilate, you know, this is the Roman Empire. They're the thing. They're the powerful. And Jesus standing there, he knows what's going to happen. He knows Rome's going down 300, 400 years from then. But Jesus chose to say nothing. That's kind of a great heavenly example of what you're talking about. You don't always have to say what you know is true.
0: One of my favorite quotes is from Amy Carmichael, and she says, if I cannot rest under misunderstanding without defending myself, then I know nothing of Calvary love.
1: Wow. Play that back and forth and listen to it 10 times. Deborah, you have a fascinating chapter in the book about making deposits before making withdrawals. And I get that emotionally, but explain what you mean by that.
0: Yeah, oftentimes in relationships, we're quick to offer what needs to be changed or adjusted or a suggestion or a question. And all of these things, if you think about your relationship like a bank account, they're things that require withdrawals of energy and emotions. But sometimes we require that and ask that, hey, I need you to do this differently. I didn't like how you did that, before we've made deposits of affirmation and encouragement and validation to the people in our lives. So think about, you know, for every criticism, you want to give 3 to 5 encouragements. And it is easier said than done with marriage and with parenting. But if we could keep that at the front of our mind, the more we've deposited in the account, the more we have to draw from, and the healthier the account of the relationship will be.
1: Now, we've talked about that marriage relationship. This is more of a parenting one, but you practice that with, I think, your 14-year-old daughter, of making those deposits. So when you had to kind of get the withdrawal,
0: Yeah.
1: Yeah.
0: In the middle of writing this book, actually, I was talking about encouragement and validation and making deposits. And she had walked in and interrupted my writing process to ask a question. And it was funny because in that moment, I could have said, hey, I'm in the middle of something. But I was like, you know what? I got to practice what I preach, offered her validation and encouragement, closed my laptop, tried to be present with her. Your attention is one of the most valuable gifts you have to give to the people around you. It's one of the most important people skills that you have is your undivided attention. And when we can give that gift, again, it's a skill. You know, it's easy to be distracted. It's easy to have a fragmented mind. It's easy to be scrolling on our phones while they're talking to us. But to be able to be intentional, to give the people that we love the gift of our attention is an important people skill that not only shapes their value and self-worth, it also shapes how they show up in relationships as well. Because we learn by modeling. These things are taught more than they are taught. So as we model people skills in our family, we're teaching our kids how to do the same.
1: Yeah, this has been so good. Man, we have just run out of time, but let's stick with it. Come back next time and continue. Can we do that?
0: Sounds good.
1: Yeah. So we've covered the body language and some of those people skills that you need. I think it was really practical, don't you, John?
2: Yeah.
1: And let's continue that discussion. Come back next time. Listen to some other practical ways to improve your communication. We're going to cover triggers and trauma-based responses, those things that happen to us in our family of origin that cause us to first respond in a way that we probably don't intend to respond with, and it ends up damaging relationships. So come back next time, and let's continue this great discussion.
2: And meanwhile, Deborah's book is really packed with practical advice to improve all of your relationships. And again, the title is People Skills. Your relationships are only as strong as your skills. And when you make a donation of any amount to Focus on the Family today, we'll send a copy of Deborah's book to say thank you for partnering with us in ministry.
1: And we're adding a special incentive right now, John. If you can make a monthly pledge of $30 or more by July 31st, we'll send you a Focus on the Family travel mug. I'm smiling because I have one. And we'll also add 4 ounces of a special blend coffee that John actually selected.
2: Yeah, and let's clear the record up. It's not a blend. It's actually a single origin coffee.
1: Did you tell
2: Central
1: he's first
2: America,
1: born?
2: South America.
1: I love it.
2: It's great coffee.
1: Yeah, but seriously, just like coffee in the morning, our monthly donors are the fuel that really keeps us running here at Focus on the Family. 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

0: Welcome to Real Christianity with Mosley Collins, a weekly call to a deeper walk with God. 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
1: Hello and welcome to today's program. This is a series we're doing on the Lord's Prayer. This is the fifth week we've studied it, and today we're going to be studying Give Us This Day Our Daily Bread. Before we get into today's subject, last week I asked you to pray with me for Nakia Johnson. She was a young 16-year-old girl who was in intensive care. Machines were breathing for her. She'd been in intensive care for a month. I represent her. She was run over by a bus. And I ask you to join me in prayer that God would heal her, begin to heal her. And I want to report that she's doing better, that our prayers are being answered, and that she no longer requires the machine to breathe. She's breathing on her own. She's still in intensive care, but she's doing better. So join me again this week in praying for her. Lord, we just pray right now for Nakia Johnson. We thank you that you're beginning to heal her and restore her. We ask you to guide the doctors that work on her and let there be angels in that room and envelop her in a golden envelope of healing. Thank you for healing her so far, and we ask you to continue that good work. In Jesus' name, amen. Thank you for praying with me on that. And this week we're going to study, Give Us This Day Our Daily Bread. It's part of the Lord's Prayer. So let's pray the Lord's Prayer together, if you would, with me. Our Father who art in heaven, hallowed be your name. Your kingdom come, your will be done, on earth as it is in heaven. Give us this day our daily bread, and forgive us our debts as we forgive our debtors. And lead us not into temptation, but deliver us from evil. Amen. Now, I've said in the past that this is a balanced prayer. And what I mean by that is that before we get to today's verse, which is give us this day our daily bread, which is really the first part of that prayer where we ask for anything for ourselves, everything that goes before that in the Lord's Prayer is exalting God. And it's important when we pray, when we come into the presence of God, that we exalt him, that we honor him as God, that we praise him, that we praise him for his greatness and his glory and his kindness unto us. The first thing out of our mouth when we pray should not be, give us this, give me that, give us this, but rather it should be praising God. Now, it's important to recognize when you're praying the Lord's Prayer, you're actually coming up to the throne of God. And Jesus wanted us to see that, and that's why he taught the prayer in the way he did. So before we get to our daily bread, we exalt God. Now, do you remember in past weeks we've talked about how the prayer exalts God? And we expanded the Lord's Prayer with our understanding as we studied it. And we began to pray it like this: Our Father, you are my Father because I am born again by your will, who art in heaven. Heaven, that's where my real home is. That's where my true riches are. Hallowed and holy and exalted is your name, a name that's so great we can never know it in this world. Your kingdom come, your kingdom of glory and greatness and truth. And your will, may your will be done, your will, which is to bless us and to give us eternal life. And then we get to give us this day our daily bread. Daily bread is here, should be understood as all things we need for life. Not just bread, but all food. And not just food, but all things. So it would include the money we need to pay the rent, to make the car payment, to pay for the gas, the telephone bill, and all the other things we need. So another way of understanding it in a more modern translation might be, give us this day the money we need to pay our bills. Now you notice it says, give us. And I think that's a really nice thing that it does. Because when I pray, give us, then I'm praying not just for me, I'm also praying for you. And when you pray, give us, you're not just praying for you, you're also praying for me. You're praying for your family. You're praying for your wife. You're praying for your children and parents and grandchildren. You're praying for all believers who are born again and can call God Father. You're praying for all of us that we would get our daily bread, our needs met. And so in that wonderful way, when each of us, millions of us, pray the Lord's Prayer, we're praying not just for ourselves, but for the other million And that just must be so pleasing to God, and it's so comforting to me that know that millions of people are praying for you and I, that we receive our daily bread. Now, let me ask you this. Why should we ask God for our daily bread? Why should we ask God for the money we need? Didn't we work and earn it? Now, if you're a carpenter or a nurse or a school teacher or a doctor or a dentist or a lawyer, didn't you get up and go to work and earn the money? If you're on Social Security, didn't you do what you needed to do to qualify for it? Isn't it coming from the government? Isn't it coming from our employers? So why are we asking God? Now, I'm a lawyer. I went to law school, and I practice law 40 or more hours every week. Didn't I work hard for the money I earn? So why does Jesus tell me to ask God for my daily bread, for the money I need? Why is that? Because Jesus, in his great kindness, wants us to go to a higher level. He wants to draw us to a deeper truth about God. And what is that deeper truth? It is that God is the true supplier of all our needs. He's the true source of our daily bread. He's the true source of all the money we need to live in this world. In Hebrews 11:3, we read this. By faith, we understand that the worlds were formed by the word of God and God's command, so that the things which may be seen were not made of the things which are visible. In other words, God created everything we see. God created all this, your life, your job, your income, your daily bread. All these come from God's creation. The sun comes up in the morning. Do you know why? Because God causes it to happen. The Bible says God causes the sun to shine on the just and the unjust, and God gives necessary rain on both the evil and the good. God didn't just create the world and walk away. He upholds it every day, every hour, every minute, every second, by his power, by his might, by his love. He created it all, and he watches over it all to give you and to give me the things we need to live, to give us our daily bread. He gives us an earth where we can live. He gives us heart and lungs that work so we can go to work. He gives us air we can breathe. He gives us everything we need. In other words, God gives us our daily bread. And the little effort we put in is nothing compared to what God does every day for us. If it weren't for God, the world would have perished long ago. Now, how is it that the earth spins so precisely on its axis for thousands of years, giving daytime and nighttime? And how is that possible? Because God makes it so. How is it that the earth orbits the sun so perfectly? Not too close, or we'd burn up. Not too far, or we'd freeze for thousands of years. How is that possible? Because God makes it so. How is it that the atmosphere we breathe has air and surrounds our planet? No other planet in our solar system has air that can be breathed. Why hasn't it just ripped away, leaving us with nothing to breathe? Because God made it so. And so when I think on these things, and a million other examples I could give you, my son, I just had his blood test drawn, and it has, when the blood test comes back, it has all these things. It tests for his sodium, his creatine, his calcium, his hematocrit, his hemoglobin, all these things, maybe 50 things. And guess what? They're all perfect. How could that be? How could our bodies run so perfectly? Because God made it so. And so I pray, continue, O God, to give us our daily bread. I want you to consider with me now Psalms 19, one of my very favorite psalms. Let me read it to you. The heavens declare the glory of God, and the sky shows his handiwork. Day unto day utters speech, and night unto night reveals knowledge. There is no speech nor language where their voice is not heard. Their line has gone out throughout all the earth, and their words to the end of the world. In them, God has set a tabernacle for the Son, which is like a bridegroom coming out of his chamber and rejoices like a strong man to run its race. Its rising is from one end of heaven to the other, and its circuit to the other end, and there is nothing hid from its heat. Because the law of the Lord is perfect, converting the soul. The testimony of the Lord is sure, making wise the simple. The statutes of the Lord are right, rejoicing the heart, and the commandments of the Lord are pure, enlightening the eyes. So here the psalmist reminds us that these things we see so casually when we get up in the morning and say, oh, it's a sunny day, we're seeing what God did. We're seeing a sun that God created, not just created, but causes to orbit. We orbit the sun precisely because of God's plan and his love. And all that is showing you that the things of God, the laws of God, are perfect and true. Just as the universe goes on perfectly and truly, so does his word, so does his truth, so does the teachings in the Bible. God created our universe and maintains our universe. He did not just walk away from it. Now, when you get up in the morning to go to work or to begin your chores for that day, to take care of your children or grandchildren, do you ever see little birds, sparrows, flying here and there? At every moment of the day and every moment of the night, God knows precisely where each of those little birds are. In Matthew 10:29, Jesus said, "What is the price of two sparrows? One copper coin? But not a single sparrow can fall to the ground without your Father knowing it." Isn't that amazing? That God knows so much about our world, and he keeps it running by his own power and love so that we can have our daily bread. In fact, Jesus went on to say, "The very hairs of your head are numbered." Are you beginning to see why Jesus wanted us to see that our Father in heaven was the source of everything, including our daily bread? Nothing just happens. You don't get a job. You don't get a paycheck. You don't get Social Security without the help of God. And God helps you because he loves you. Now here's what the Bible says in Psalm 44:3. "They did not conquer the land with their swords. It was not by their own strong arm that gave them the victory. No, it was by God's right hand and strong arm and the blinding light from his face that helped them." And why? Because God loved them. That apartment you got, that house you got, that job, paycheck, money, you got those things not by your own strength, but you got them because of God, by his strength. And why? Because he loves you. So that's why we must acknowledge God as the source of all our daily bread and give thanks. So here we have a choice: to mistakenly believe that we did it, we earned it, we earned our daily bread, we went to work all week long, so we don't need to ask God for our daily bread, we earned it. We can thank ourselves, and we can forget God for our daily bread. That's one choice. The other choice, which Jesus calls on us to make, is this: to recognize the deep, unknowable, unending love of God for us, and to recognize that God did it, and to be thankful. And that's why we pray, "God, give us our daily bread." Now, isn't it a relief to turn to God and ask him for our daily bread? Isn't it a relief to trust in and rely on him rather than ourselves for our daily bread? Now, Jesus said in Matthew 11:28, "Come to me, all ye who are weary and carry heavy burdens, and I will give you rest." In John 10:10, he said, "I have come that they might have life and have it abundantly." So when we pray, "God, give us this day our daily bread," God is giving us our daily bread and also rest to our souls and also an abundant life through Christ. And why is he doing this? Because God loves you. God loves you with an undying and unreasonable love, I call it an unreasonable love because reason can't understand it. A reasonable love would be, I love you, therefore you love me. A reasonable love would be, I do good things for you, so you do good things for me. But God is not that way. The Bible says that God loved us when we were yet sinners. The Bible says that God loved our world so much that he gave Jesus, that whoever believed in him might not perish, but would have everlasting life. Now that's a love beyond reason. And he will bless us if we will just walk and follow him and obey him. Now let me say something about obeying God. It sounds scary, but obeying God simply means this: to trust in Jesus. That's all. To receive and trust in Jesus. Let me read you something out of the Old Testament, Deuteronomy 28, verses 1 through 6 for now. And here's what the Bible says. And it talks, before I begin, I'm going to tell you, it talks about obeying God, but I don't want you to worry about that, because you'll be obeying God if you'll just believe in and trust in Jesus, and you'll fulfill all God wants you to do if you'll follow Jesus and trust completely in him. But here's what the Bible says in Deuteronomy chapter 28. If you fully obey the Lord your God and carefully keep all his commandments that I am giving you today, the Lord your God will set you high above all the nations of the world. You will experience all these blessings if you obey the Lord your God. Your towns and your fields will be blessed. Your children and your crops will be blessed. The offspring of your herds and flocks will be blessed. Your fruit baskets and bread baskets will be blessed. Wherever you go and whatever you do, you will be blessed. That's through verse 6. Let me continue on to verse 14. The Lord will conquer your enemies when they attack you. They will attack you from one direction, but they will scatter from you in seven. The Lord will guarantee a blessing on everything you do and will fill your storehouses with grain. The Lord your God will bless you in the land he is giving you. If you obey the commands of the Lord your God and walk in his ways, then the Lord will establish you as his holy people, as he swore he would do. Then all the nations of the world will see that you are a people claimed by the Lord, and they will stand in awe of you. The Lord will give you prosperity in the land he swore to your ancestors to give you, blessing you with many children, numerous livestock, and abundant crops. The Lord will send rain at the proper time from his rich treasury in heavens, and he will bless the work you do. You will lend to many nations, but you will never need to borrow. If you will listen to these commands of the Lord that I am giving you today, and if you carefully obey them, the Lord will make you the head and not the tail, and you will always be on top, never on the bottom. That is Deuteronomy 1 through 14. Those are the promises of God to those who obey him. And as I've told you, obeying God is not difficult. It's not a hard thing. The Bible says that Abraham believe God, and God counted it for righteousness. And so here we see the Bible telling us that if we will simply believe God, he will count it as righteous. In other words, he will count it as obeying him. If you simply believe God, when I read you verses out of the Bible, if you say, yes, I believe that. When you read your Bible, if you say, yes, I accept and believe that word of God, then you are believing God. And then you are counted righteous, and you are obeying God to the full extent. Jesus, one time some people came to Jesus, and they asked, what do we do to work the work of God? Jesus said, this is how you work the work of God. Believe on him whom God has sent. That's all. That's what Jesus said. When they say, how do we do the work of God? If you're wondering right now, how do I obey the Lord? How do I obey his commands? This is what Jesus is saying to you. Believe in me, whom the Father has sent. And that's all. So let me say again, obeying God simply means to believe in and trust in Jesus. Now let me take you to the mountaintop. God wants to give you and to give me our daily bread. But the highest goal, the mountaintop, is not just to get things from God. Now, it's important, of course, to have the money to pay the rent. It's important to have the money to pay the things we have to pay. And I know there are people right now listening to my voice that are frightened because they're worried about getting what they need, getting the money they need to pay the rent, to make the car payment. But I'm going to tell you right now that God is going to meet your need as you trust in Him. God is going to meet that need. And here's the mountaintop experience, not simply to get that money from God, but to live in the presence of God, to live every day in the presence of God. So when you pray the Lord's Prayer, you're carried right into the presence of God. God's calling you, and God's calling me to live so that God fills our heart and our minds with His love. And in return, we are filled with the love of God. In Mark 12:30, Jesus said, "You shall love the Lord your God with all your heart, and with all your soul, and with all your mind, and with all your strength." Now, to know that God loves you so deeply, that God wants to meet all your needs, that God wants to spend eternity with you, to know that God loves you with a boundless, endless, unreasonable love, and to love Him in return, that's the mountaintop. Jesus said in Matthew 7:7, "Ask, and it shall be given to you. Seek, and you shall find. Knock, and it shall be opened unto you." So the Lord's Prayer includes all these wonderful things, including "Give us this day our daily bread." But it's more than that. The Lord's Prayer exalts and extols God. It draws us to a higher level where we begin to walk in His presence. And so here's what I'd like you to do with me. Join me every morning as you wake up in the morning, lying in bed. Open your eyes and begin to pray the Lord's Prayer. And don't just pray it in the short form. Pray it in the longer form. Pray it with what probably would look like the Amplified Bible as now we understand it. Pray it where it is so meaningful. Father, my Father, the Father that begot me when I was born again, that loves me and cares for me, who art in heaven, heaven where my dear beloved family has gone that trusted in you, heaven where I'll be going. And expand it that way. Your kingdom come, your kingdom of grace and glory. May your will be done. Your will is to give me eternal life. Give us this day our daily bread. We acknowledge that all these things come from you. We acknowledge that you create the world and cause the world to run. I know that my job was gotten for me by you. I know my paycheck ultimately comes from you. I know the blessings in my life are from you because you love me. And pray it in that fashion. And let the Lord's Prayer draw you to a higher place where we seek first the kingdom of God and all these other things, including our daily bread. These other things are added to us. So join me every morning and pray this expanded prayer, this prayer of love, a two-way prayer where God loves us and we love Him. And may God bless you and keep you and cause His face to shine upon you.
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2: Point to Victory with author and pastor Dr. Robert Jeffress. 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Today on Pathway to Victory, Dr. Robert Jeffress explains why God's design for marriage is the only path to true fulfillment in relationships. But first, let's take a moment to hear some important ministry updates.
3: Thanks, David, and welcome to this Tuesday edition of Pathway to Victory. Perhaps you've heard that Amy and I are inviting you to join us for a refreshing vacation next year. And if you've been thinking about joining us on the Pathway to Victory Journeys of Paul Mediterranean Cruise, I want to encourage you to take that next step sooner rather than later. May 14th through the 23rd, 2027, we're sailing to iconic locations and worshiping on the open sea. 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I know 2027 feels like a way off, but here's the thing. 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No marriage is impervious. No couple is completely immune from temptation. And so, today we're looking at Proverbs chapter 5, where King Solomon provides timeless wisdom for guarding your household from danger. This is one of the 10 relevant subjects I've addressed in my book called The Solomon Secrets. If you haven't requested your copy yet, I'll invite you to do that right now. It's yours when you give a generous gift to support the ministry of Pathway to Victory. All right, let's get started with a message we started on Monday's program. I titled my message, Graze in Your Own Pasture.
4: Today, as we continue our series on the book of Proverbs, we're going to look at one of those stop signs that God has put into effect for our benefit. And the stop sign is very clear. It's very simple. God's word says, no sex outside of marriage. That boundary, that stop sign has been put into effect for our benefit, yet when we ignore it, we're putting our emotional, our spiritual, and even our financial well-being at risk. Instead of ignoring that stop sign, Solomon, the wisest man who ever lived, learned the hard way that the best way to experience emotional and sexual fulfillment in life is to follow God's guideline, which is simply to graze in your own pasture. And today, for the few minutes that we have, we're going to look at what I call five fatal fallacies found in the book of Proverbs. Five fatal fallacies in our thinking that lead to sexual immorality and especially adultery. Let's jot those down today. Number one, what's the fallacy, the error that leads us into sexual immorality? It's the thought that it could never happen to me. Some of you are already starting to feel a little self-righteous right now. You say, well, Pastor, I could never fall into doing that. Don't fool yourself. The fact is, any one of us here today is capable of falling into sexual immorality. I'm capable of falling into sexual immorality. And the reason is twofold. First of all, because we have all inherited a corrupt nature. But there's a second reason we're all susceptible to this sin, and that is because we have an active opponent. Our active opponent, Satan himself, whom we all have, means not one of us here today is exempt from the possibility of sexual immorality. Fallacy number two that leads to immorality and destruction. We are only friends. You know, most affairs

0: yours begins as a friendship that is set to meet some great emotional need that we have. How can you know if a friendship you have with somebody of the opposite sex is wrong, is dangerous? Dr. Dennis Rainey has given 8 warning signs of a friendship that can quickly turn into something else. 1, you've got a need you feel your mate isn't meeting for attention, approval, affection, and that this other person begins meeting that need. 2, you find it easier to unwind with someone other than your mate by dissecting the day's difficulties over lunch, coffee, or during a ride home. 3, you begin to talk about problems you're having with your mate. 4, you rationalize the relationship by saying that truly it must be God's will to talk so openly and honestly with a fellow Christian. 5, you become defensive about the relationship and protective of it. 6, you look forward to being with this person more than with your own mate. 7, you wonder what you would do if you didn't have this friend to talk to. 8, you hide the relationship from your mate. Those are all warning signs that this friendship you think is so innocent is about to turn into something explosive. Be careful of relationships with those people outside of your mate. Fallacy 3 that leads people to immorality and especially adultery. If it feels so good, it can't be so bad. Sounds like a country western song, doesn't it? If it feels so good, how could it be so wrong? You see, the power of a temptation lies in the pleasure of the temptation. And the reason Solomon is so stridently in the book of Proverbs warning against sexual immorality is not because it doesn't taste good, it's because it tastes great. That's why he warns us about it. Now, it's time to start telling the truth about sin, especially the truth about sexual immorality. Sexual immorality is fun. It's stimulating. It's exhilarating for a season. Listen to what Solomon said in Proverbs 5, verses 3 and 4. For the lips of an adulteress drip honey, and smoother than oil is her speech, but in the end, she is bitter as wormwood, sharp as a two-edged sword. Solomon is saying that bait that looks so appealing and so attractive, and don't forget, there is a hook in the middle of it that will cost you your life. Fallacy 4 leads people into sexual immorality. It's the wrong thought that, well, I can stop anytime I want. I can stop anytime I want. You see, the problem with sexual immorality and any kind of sin is not only is it pleasurable, it is also addictive. Sexual immorality is very addictive, but Satan doesn't want you to know that. In fact, since the beginning of time, Satan has been dangling this lie in front of us that says sin leads to freedom. Isn't that the line he tried on Eve in the garden and it worked? He said, Eve, this tree that God has told you you can't eat of, he said, you can eat of any other tree except this one. The reason God doesn't want you to eat of this tree is because he doesn't want you to experience the exhilaration, the happiness that you deserve. If you will simply disobey God in this area, you can have the freedom you deserve. Ladies and gentlemen, sin never leads to freedom. It leads to slavery. The reason we fall into sin, first of all, is because of the wrong thoughts we have about God. We think God is some cosmic killjoy who doesn't want us to have a good time. And so we fall for the line of Satan that says, if you really want to experience exhilaration, disobey the stop sign, this boundary that God has put into effect. But what we find is that sin, it doesn't lead to freedom. It leads to slavery. The fact is, you cannot sin just a little bit and stop. When you sin once, you sin again and again and again. Peter said it this way in 2 Peter 2, verse 19. By what a man is overcome, by this he is enslaved. There's some of you right now, you're engaged in sexual immorality and you think you are free. You're experiencing great freedom. No, the Bible says, if you want to know what you're a slave to in life. Just ask yourself this question. What is it I cannot stop doing? What is it, no matter how hard I stop, I can't stop doing it? What addiction in your life has overtaken your life? Whatever it is you cannot stop doing, that's your master in life. That's what you're a slave to. By what a man is overcome, by this he is enslaved. I remember one time in my last church, I was trying to illustrate this point about sin becoming addictive and becoming our slave master. And I illustrated it with a story about my own habits. I said that, one thing that I enjoyed every night, every Sunday night when I came home after preaching all day, was a half a pint of Häagen-Dazs vanilla ice cream. And that's how I rewarded myself on Sunday. I came home and had a half a pint of ice cream on Sunday night. Every week I would do that. Well, one Monday afternoon, I was driving home from the church, and I said, most pastors don't even go into work on Mondays. But I do. I work every Monday, so I need to give myself a little treat. And so I pulled into the Albertsons grocery store and bought another pint of vanilla ice cream. Took it home that evening. I enjoyed it. And so what had turned into a one-day-a-week habit turned into a two-day-a-week habit. And then one Friday, I was coming home from church. And I said, a lot of men are, going home and on the way home, stopping off at the liquor store and buying a fifth of Jack Daniels, to go home and consume, or they're going out and partying and all of this. And I'm going home to my family that I love so much. I need to reward myself a little bit for not engaging in that sinful behavior that all these other pagans are doing. So I stopped in the Albertsons grocery store there and bought another pint of Häagen-Dazs vanilla ice cream. So what had started out as a Sunday night behavior now became Sunday night, Monday night, and Friday night. Pretty soon I had found a reason to have Häagen-Dazs ice cream every night of the week. I'd become addicted to it. Well, I was telling this story in my last church. I swear this is absolutely the truth. Closed the service, gave the invitation. People started coming forward to make their decisions for Christ, and this girl came down to the front, and I recognized that girl, but I couldn't place her. And this was back in the days before I wised up, when I gave the microphone to her, and I said, "No, I know you from somewhere. Where do I know you?" She said, "I'm the clerk at Albertsons that sells you your ice cream every week." I lost control of the service at that point. Now look, other than an expanding waistline, there's not a lot of harm in Häagen-Dazs ice cream. But there's other sin that is destructive. The Bible says when you engage in sexual immorality, the first time you do it leads to the second time leads to the third time, and before you know it, you're enslaved. Proverbs 5, verse 22, Solomon says, "His own iniquities will capture the wicked, and he will be held with the cords of his own sin." There's some of you right now who are engaged in pornography. You're engaged in premarital sex. You're engaged in an adulterous relationship, and you say, "Well, I can stop anytime I want." Really? Then why aren't you stopping now? The fact is, sin never leads to freedom. It always leads to slavery. By what a man is overcome, by this he is enslaved. Fallacy number 5 that leads to immorality and destruction: nobody is getting hurt. Nobody's getting hurt. Some people say, "Well, now I understand the Ten Commandments. I understand the commandment against murder and theft, but sexual immorality, that's a victimless crime." Really? Now, there are a lot of victims when it comes to adultery. The victims include the innocent mate, the children. Perhaps the greatest victim of adultery is the adulterer himself. There's no such thing as victimless sin. Sin always destroys people around the sinner, but sin also destroys the sinner himself. Listen to what Solomon said in Proverbs 6, verse 32. "The one who commits adultery with a woman is lacking sense. He who would destroy himself does it." How is it that sexual immorality especially adultery, destroys a person. Consider, first of all, the physical cost of sexual immorality. The physical cost. You know, there are some people, and in our culture, sometimes we portray the adulterer as the victor. But most of the time, he is the victim. Listen to Proverbs 7, verses 21 to 23. This is the anatomy of a seduction, how it happens. With her many persuasions, the adulteress entices him. With her flattering lips, she seduces him. Suddenly, he follows her as an ox goes to the slaughter, or as one in fetters to the discipline of a fool, until an arrow pierces through his liver, as a bird hastens to the snare, the trap, so he, the adulterer, does not know it will cost him his life. Sometimes that's literally. Sexual immorality sometimes costs a person his physical life. Do you know how to protect yourself against sexually transmitted disease? All this talk today about safe sex, you cannot safely sin against Almighty God without consequence. The Bible says the only way to truly engage in safe sex is to obey that boundary that God has put into effect, no sex outside the marriage relationship. But that's not the only way sexual immorality destroys our lives. There's not only a physical cost, there's a financial cost. The fact is, immorality can be very painful to the pocketbook. Listen to Proverbs 6, verse 26. For on account of a harlot, one is reduced to a loaf of bread, and an adulteress hunts for the precious life. If you engage in sexual immorality, it's going to cost you. It's going to cost you financially. Divorce can be financially costly. But thirdly, consider the emotional cost of sexual immorality. You know, there are some people who say, you know, I know it's dangerous. I know it can be financially costly, but I am so desperate to love somebody and be loved by somebody who understands me, I'm willing to take that risk. That promise of sexual and emotional fulfillment outside of marriage that is dangling in front of you, that is only an illusion. It's only a mirage. You are not going to experience permanent emotional and sexual fulfillment outside of the marriage relationship. One study of men conducted 10 years after their divorces found that 33% of them were intensely angry. 50% would end up divorced again. 80% experienced the same or a lower quality of life. 50% under age 50 were unhappily remarried. 66% over the age of 50 were unhappily remarried, and many saw their kids emotionally damaged. I read a study once in Cosmopolitan magazine. Don't ask me what I was doing reading Cosmopolitan magazine. I don't remember. But I came across this study in Cosmopolitan magazine that said 80% of men who divorced their wives and remarried again said if given the chance, they would remarry their first mate. Now that is an amazing statistic. 80% of these respondents to a survey who had left their wives in order to marry somebody else who promised them emotional and sexual fulfillment, 80% of them said, if given the chance, I would undo that mistake and go back and remarry my first mate. It's time that we start telling the truth about sexual immorality of any kind. The truth is, it's appealing, it's exhilarating, it's pleasurable only for a season. What appears to be honey will turn out to be as bitter as wormwood. What's the key to experiencing sexual and emotional fulfillment in our life that we all desire? Solomon gave us the prescription for that kind of fulfillment in Proverbs 5, verses 18 to 21. Instead of looking outside of marriage for that fulfillment, look for it within the marriage relationship that God has created. Solomon said it this way in Proverbs 5, verse 18. Let your fountain be blessed and rejoice in the wife of your youth. As a loving hind and a graceful doe, let her breast satisfy you at all times. Be exhilarated always with her love. For why should you, my son, be exhilarated with an adulteress and embrace the bosom of a foreigner? For the ways of a man are before the eyes of the Lord, and he watches over all of his paths. Perhaps that last sentence is the strongest argument for abstaining from sexual immorality. For some of you right now, some of you watching, listening to this message, you're engaged in sexual immorality. You think nobody knows what you're up to. That may or may not be the truth. I think of a church leader I know who'd been carrying on an affair for a year. He thought nobody knew. What he didn't know was the elders of his church had hired a private investigator. They were following him. They were camped outside of the home of the woman he was carrying on with. And on a day that began like any other day in his work career, he was called in and summarily dismissed from his position. The fact is, you may think nobody knows what you're doing. That may or may not be the case, but God knows. He's watching, he's judging, and eventually he will act. And what I would say to some of you who are engaged in sexual immorality, whether it's fornication, adultery, homosexuality, pornography, don't confuse God's patience with God's tolerance for your sin. That's the mistake that King David made. He was engaged in this open relationship with Bathsheba. Day after day went, no consequence. Month after month passed, no consequence. And David began to think to himself, well, maybe I'm special. Maybe I operate under a different set of laws because, after all, I'm a friend of God. I'm the king. And maybe God doesn't care about my sexual immorality. Maybe God doesn't even really exist. But on a day that began like any other day, the prophet Nathan came into the court of David. He pointed his finger in front of David and said, "Thou art the man." And that was the day of judgment for David. That day's coming for you as well. Don't confuse God's patience with God's tolerance. The only reason he hasn't intervened yet in your life is perhaps because he's given you one last chance to repent. For the ways of a man are before the eyes of the Lord, and he watches over all of his paths. Whenever we touch on the sensitive topic of marital fidelity, it stirs up all kinds of emotions for husbands and wives. If you're prepared to learn more from Proverbs chapter 5 and discover how this passage applies to your marriage, be sure to request a copy of my book. It's called The Solomon Secrets, and my book includes an entire chapter on the subject we address today. We'd be happy to send you a copy when you give a generous gift to support the ministry of Pathway to Victory. Before we go, let me express a big word of thanks to those who give generously to Pathway to Victory. I want to encourage you with a remarkable comment I received from a listener named Charles. He said, "Pastor Jeffress, for the past 42 months, I've been incarcerated in federal prison. 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Isn't that great? 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
12: God is looking for people to show Himself strong on behalf of. He's looking for someone, well, like you, who will actually say, "Use me, Lord. I'll go where you want me to go. I'll say what you want me to say." Listen, will you be that person? If so, a wonderful adventure awaits you. This is

0: Evangelism is at the heart of Pastor Greg Laurie's ministry. From his radio broadcast, A New Beginning, to his television program, to his large harvest evangelistic events, the gospel is always a central component. Our mission statement is knowing him and making him known. And today, from Pastor Greg's new series called Refresh, we dig deep into some principles for effective personal evangelism by learning from the most successful evangelistic outreach in history.
1: Okay, let's go back in time, a long time ago, in a galaxy far, far away. A very young Greg Laurie, age 17, came to believe in Jesus Christ. So I started going to church. I started reading the Bible for the first time, I might add. And I heard the pastor say, you need to go out and tell other people about Jesus Christ. And I did want to tell people what God had done for me. My life had been transformed. I found the answers that I and my generation were searching for, but I did not want to walk up to a total stranger. There was a fear of rejection. They might ask me a question I don't have the answer to, but I got a little booklet called The Four Spiritual Laws, put out by Campus Crusade for Christ. And I went out looking for someone to talk to. Understand, I had a thimbleful of theological knowledge at this point. I knew very little. I saw a middle-aged woman sitting on the beach. I walked up. I was very nervous. My voice was shaking. And I said, hi, could I talk to you about God and stuff? And she says, yeah, go ahead. So I sat down, and I was so new at this, I literally just read this little booklet. I hadn't even memorized its contents. Page one, page two. Page one, God loves you and has a plan for your life. You're separated from God by your sin. And I read through it, and I remember thinking as I'm doing this, this is not going to work. Who do I think I am? This is the most insane thing I've ever done. I couldn't wait until it was over with. So at least I could say to someone, I talked to someone about Jesus. I was planning for failure, trust me. So I get to the end of this little booklet where a question is asked, is there any good reason why you should not accept Jesus Christ right now? I realized, oh, that's a question. So I looked up at her and she said, no. I looked back down, wait, does that mean you want to accept Jesus Christ right now? She said, yes. Oh, no, I didn't know what to do. Well, I'd heard the pastor say, let's all bow our heads and a word of prayer. So I said, let's pray, bow your head. I'm frantically searching this booklet for, like, what do I do now? And I found this little prayer, which I let her in. And after she was done praying, she said, something just happened to me. And something happened to me too. I discovered the joy of sharing my faith. The thing I didn't want to do, the thing I dreaded doing, ended up being exciting and fulfilling and refreshing. So that's the title of my message, The Refreshing Power of Sharing Your Faith, which is a part of our new series that we're simply calling Refresh. Now, I know it seems counterintuitive to talk to people about Jesus because it seems hard. We too are afraid of rejection. But here's the truth of the matter, by the way, I don't think Satan wants you to know this. Listen, when you tell others about Jesus, it will revive you, it will restore you, and it will refresh you as a follower of Jesus Christ. I want to say that again. When you tell others about Jesus, it will refresh you, it will revive you, it will restore you. Proverbs 11:25 says, a generous person will prosper, listen, and he who refreshes others will be refreshed himself. So this is a very important spiritual principle. Now, we all know as Christians, we're supposed to share our faith. You've probably heard of the Great Commission. In case you don't know what it is, it's found in two Gospels, Matthew and Mark. Mark's version has Jesus saying, go into all the world and preach the gospel. Matthew's version is, go into all the world and make disciples of all nations, teaching them to observe all things that I have commanded you, baptizing them in the name of the Father, Son, and the Holy Spirit. And lo, I am with you always, says our Lord. The Great Commission. We know we're supposed to do it, but frankly, most of us don't. Listen, the Bible says, that God is looking for people to show himself strong on behalf of. He's looking for someone, well, like you, who will actually say, use me, Lord. I'll go where you want me to go. I'll say what you want me to say. Listen, will you be that person? If so, a wonderful adventure awaits you. I believe that sharing your faith can be exciting, joyful, and dare I use the word, fun. Yes, you heard me right. As Psalm 126:6 says, those who go out weeping, carrying seed to sow, will return with songs of joy. Listen, next to personally knowing the Lord, the greatest joy I know is bringing others to him and then watching them grow and be transformed. Back to the story of Jonah. The book of Jonah is a story of a massive revival that came about through the efforts of one man, and that man was Jonah. He was called to preach to Nineveh, which was a great city. By the way, the population of Nineveh was around 300,000. It might have been a little smaller, but that was a mega city back at that time. The reason the population was so high is because it became the capital of Assyria. There was a magnificent palace built there. So it was a very, very large city of its day, 300,000 strong. It was a great city, we read in Jonah 1:2. But Jonah said, I don't want to go preach to that great city. So then we read in Jonah 1:4, God sent a great wind. And then that wind brought a storm, and Jonah was ultimately swallowed by a great fish, Jonah 1:17. But the ultimate story of Jonah is about a great God who showed great love to a lost city like Nineveh and offered them his forgiveness. If we miss that, we've missed the whole point of the story. How was he able to do this? It started with Jonah himself. Of course, he was swallowed by maybe the whale or whatever that creature was. And it was in the belly of that whale that Jonah had a personal revival. It was there that he repented of his sin and recommitted himself to the Lord and was willing to do what the Lord called him to do. And he has a message, 40 days and Nineveh shall be overthrown. Wow, what a story this is. But listen, Jonah was the right man at the right place at the right time. I wonder if you know somebody right now that the Lord has been nudging you to talk to. Why don't you engage that person in a conversation? Did it ever occur to you that God has placed you right where you are right now to reach certain people? So seize the moment.
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1: You know, I've heard people describe a trip to Israel as seeing the Bible actually come to life. Hey, everybody, Greg Laurie. And I've been to Israel many times, and I've led a lot of tours, and I have to say that's absolutely true. 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It's not just a travel experience. 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Think of it this way. It's a vacation with a purpose. And we're going to be taking a tour of Israel April 6 to 15, 2027. 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
0: Step right into biblical history. 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Well, Pastor Greg is anchoring our study in Jonah chapter 3 today, as he brings us his message called The Refreshing Power of Sharing Your Faith, Part 1.
1: What else do we learn about sharing our faith from the book of Jonah? Number 2, Jonah went to where the people were. Jonah 3:3 says, Jonah obeyed the word of the Lord and went to Nineveh. Now, Nineveh was a very large city. It took 3 days to go through it. Jonah began by going a day's journey into the city, crying, 40 more days and Nineveh will be overthrown. Then we read these words. The Ninevites believed God. He went right into the middle of the city. He could have just shouted it from the shores of Nineveh. 40 days and Nineveh will be overthrown. Thank you very much. Well, I need a ride back somewhere. No, he went into the city. Could have shot a tweet out. No, they didn't have Twitter back then. But he could have got the message out in other ways. But he realized, I need to go into the middle of the city where people are. This massive city of 300,000 people. Listen, we need to go to unexpected people in unexpected places to share with them what will be an unexpected message. And this is the thing. As Christians, we're not called to isolate. We're called to infiltrate and we're called to permeate. Number three, our message, the message of the gospel, must be delivered with urgency. It must be delivered with urgency. Notice it says in Jonah 3:4, as he entered the city, he cried out, 40 days in Nineveh will be overthrown. He cried out. This is, by the way, not the first time that Jonah cried. He also cried out in the belly of the fish. In Jonah 2, we read, Jonah prayed to the Lord, his God, from the fish's belly, and he said, I cried out to the Lord because of my affliction, and he answered me out of the belly of Sheol. I cried, and you heard my voice. Are you in a time of affliction? Are you in a time of difficulty? Are you in a time of trial? Cry out to the Lord. Jeremiah 33:3 says, call out to me and I will answer you, says the Lord. I'll show you great and mighty things that you do not know. Jonah took the desperation he felt in the belly of the sea creature and channeled it in what God had called him to do in bringing the message to the people of Nineveh. Jonah had been transformed in the fish's belly. Jonah should have died in the fish's belly. He had been saved and preserved by God. Jonah was a resurrection man. And people cannot argue with a transformed life. Jonah should have been dead, but he was alive and well. Because of this, there was an urgency and there was a passion in what he was saying. Do you have an urgency and a passion in reaching other people? Jonah certainly had it. There was an authenticity in his voice. He was a changed man, as I pointed out. He probably was also a bleached man who smelled of vomit, perhaps, and fish. But he had a mission and he was going to fulfill that mission. And the people of Nineveh could see this was a resurrection man. This was a man brought back from the dead. There's a lot of power in your personal story when you share your faith with others. But I want you to think of a story in the New Testament. It's called the story of the woman at the well. It's in John 4. We don't know this lady's name, but fascinating story. We know she was a Samaritan. And the Samaritans and the Jews wanted nothing to do with each other. There was a lot of tension there, racial tension. And then also we know she was an immoral woman because she had been married and divorced 5 times. And she was living with some dude when she encountered Jesus. Now, the thing with this woman is she would go and draw water in the heat of the day. Why? Because she went when nobody else was at the well. The other ladies would go to the well earlier in the morning, catch up on the latest town gossip, but she was ostracized. She was rejected because of the lifestyle she had chosen to live. So she's there all by herself, drawing water in the heat of the day. And who is waiting for her but Jesus Christ, the very Son of God? He went out of his way to meet with her because unbeknownst to her, she had an appointment with God. And there she was at that well, and Jesus entered her world. And then she heard the truth of his message. How if she drank of the water he gave, she would never thirst again, but there would be a well of living water coming out of her life. And she believed, she realized she had been talking with the Messiah. And we read in John 4:28, she left her water jar. She came back to town and said to the people, come see a man who told me everything I ever did. Could this be the Messiah? Then we read this. They came out of the town and made their way to Jesus. Why? Because she was a resurrection woman. She was a woman who had been changed. They knew her. She had a bad reputation. but they saw her passion and her excitement for what Christ had done for her. And as a result, they came and wanted to hear Jesus for themselves.

0: Such good counsel today for all of us, because we're all called to share the life-saving message of the gospel. Pastor Greg Laurie with his study called The Refreshing Power of Sharing Your Faith, Part 1, and this is a new beginning. Hopefully, you're learning some great takeaway principles for sharing the hope of Christ with others. But then again, maybe you're not clear about the hope of Christ yourself. Maybe you don't really know what the gospel message is or how you're supposed to respond. Pastor Greg, they can take care of that right now, can't they?
1: They can, and it's so simple. And I think because it's so simple, people think, oh, it can't be that easy. Well, look, Jesus did all the heavy lifting. He carried the cross for you. He died on that cross that he carried. This isn't about what you do. It's about what he's done. But here's what the Bible says. Whoever will call upon the name of the Lord will be saved. So let's just say that you're caught in a riptide out in the ocean and you need help and there's a lifeguard at the stand and they see you. You've got to call out to them and let them know you need saving. And the same is true when it comes to eternal life. Jesus is ready to save you. Will you call out to him? You say, well, okay, how do I do that? You do it through prayer. And prayer is just talking to God. So listen, I'd like to lead you in a simple prayer. And if you pray this prayer after me, I believe God will hear it and answer it, and Christ will come to live inside of you. So if you want Jesus to come into your life and forgive you of your sin, if you want to know that you'll go to heaven when you die, if you want to fill that big hole in your heart, just pray this prayer after me. You could pray it out loud if you like. Pray it in the quietness of your heart, but pray these words if you would. Lord Jesus, I know that I'm a sinner, but I know that you're the Savior who died on the cross for my sin. I am sorry for my sin, and I turn from it now. And I choose to follow you from this moment forward. Be my Savior and my Lord. Be my God and my friend. Thanks for hearing this prayer and answering this prayer. In Jesus' name I pray. Amen. Listen, if you just prayed that prayer, I want you to know that God has heard you and has answered it. The Bible says, these things we write to you that believe on the name of the Son of God, that you may know that you have eternal life, that you may know. It's yours now. God has given it to you because it's the gift of eternal life through Jesus Christ our Lord. Congratulations and welcome to the family of God.
0: 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It's called A Great Awakening, the story of George Whitefield.
2: 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Awaken!
0: Pastor Greg, there's a scene in the movie where a rather tired, stuffy old preacher reads a scripture with absolutely no conviction, then half-heartedly introduces George Whitefield as the guest speaker. And Whitefield steps up with his thunderous voice and his explosive passion, and the people are just riveted. But at the end, the old preacher is so incensed, he tells Whitefield never to come back again. And if I'm remembering right, you had a similar experience when you were a young preacher. Isn't that right?
1: That's really true. And if you've seen the Jesus Revolution film, you'll remember that it was depicted there. But basically, I was invited to go speak at a church where another pastor had been speaking previously, but he wasn't coming that week. And they were supposed to tell them they were sending the very young man, Greg Laurie, up to speak. I think I was 18 years old, and They didn't know I was coming. So I walked up to the man that was clearly in charge and made sure everyone knew that. And they said, "Hello, my name is Greg Laurie. I'm from Calvary Chapel, and I've been asked to speak here tonight." He said, "Well, no one told me that you were speaking." "Oh, no, I've been asked to speak." And he goes, "Well, I'm not sure I believe that. Why don't you just go sit there in that pew and we'll wait to see if the other speaker shows up," which was kind of insulting, frankly. And I sat there and I waited because I knew he wasn't coming. I knew he was the guy. And then finally he said, "Okay, you can speak just this one time." Hardly a vote of confidence, but the Lord blessed that night. And that became the beginning of our ministry. And there's a very similar scene in this film that we're offering our listeners called A Great Awakening, where young George Whitfield gets up to speak and the elderly preacher got up and gave him the worst introduction imaginable. And then Whitfield got up there and he began to speak and quickly realized he wasn't going to read from these notes he had written out. He was going to speak more spontaneously. And he pounds the pulpit and dust comes out of the old Bible that was probably never opened. And he begins to preach. And it's one of the greatest scenes in the whole film. In fact, here's the scene. Listen to this.
3: "The congregation has grown quite large, presumably in anticipation of our guest speaker, who has excited many of late and created not a little following for himself.
4: I'm very sorry to see you here, Mr. Whitfield."
3: "So, without further ado..."
4: "So's the devil."
3: "The Reverend George Whitfield."
4: "I will not be a velvet-mouthed preacher.
2: Do not be deceived! You may have a religious head, and yet have the devil in your heart. Our Lord speaks the same words to you as surely as he spoke them to Nicodemus of old. You must be born again."
1: 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And by the way, you're going to love watching this with your whole family. The kids are going to enjoy it as well. So relive the first great spiritual awakening and what would ultimately become the United States of America in this outstanding film, A Great Awakening, that we will send to you for your gift of any size. Dave, tell them how to get a copy.
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7: I'm Scott Edmiston of Campus United. 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
1: The Bible says that when Jesus came to his own received him not. But as many as did receive him, to them he gave the power to become the children of God. What a wonderful thing that comes from receiving Jesus as Savior.
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2: The title of this study, maybe you're wondering, what kind of transformation is John talking about? Here's how he answered that question.
3: Well, we're talking about spiritual transformation, not psychological transformation, not emotional transformation, not turning over a new leaf in your life or making New Year's resolutions or deciding to go another direction like you might do when you go on a diet or decide to be nice to your spouse. When we talk about the power of the Word of God to change a life, we're talking about a new life. We're talking about regeneration. We're talking about whatever you are dying and a brand new person being born. That is the transforming power of Scripture. It makes people new. The Bible talks about the death of the old and the life that is new. Jesus said to Nicodemus in John 3, you must be born again. You must be born from above. You need to start all over again. It's as if you can't fix what you are. You can't make adjustments and become what God demands that you be. You have to be born all over again. And the Word of God does that. The Word of God brings that regenerating power, and then the Word of God continues that transformation so that that new person is consistently conformed to the character of the Lord Jesus Christ. That's the process of sanctification. And we're going to look at that, the transforming power of Scripture, at its infallibility, inerrancy, authority, its effectiveness. We're going to look at why the Word of God is so powerful. We're going to see that it is the Word of God and how it impacts your life. Keep your Bible handy, be ready to take some notes, and don't miss a single installment.
2: That's right, friend. There is a lot of helpful teaching ahead in this study. So what effects can you expect the more you read and meditate on and memorize God's Word? What kind of effects do you expect on your relationships, your career, your usefulness for ministry? Find out as John begins his look at the transforming power of Scripture.
3: I would like to draw you back to 2 Timothy chapter 3 as at least a starting point, verses 16 and 17, which says, all Scripture is inspired by God and profitable for teaching, for reproof, for correction, for training in righteousness, that the man of God may be adequate, fully equipped for every good work. All Scripture is inspired by God. I hope you have an appreciation for the Scripture. I hope you have an appreciation for it, not as a fetish, but because it is the greatest treasure, apart from God Himself, that we have. It is His very Word, His very self-revelation. When people ask me why it is that I systematically teach through book after book, why it is that I pay so much attention to detail and to every verse and every phrase and touch all the words, it's because I understand them to be the words of God revealed to us from Him. And I would not second guess the necessity of those words being then presented, taught, and understood by all of us. God has revealed Himself in His book. And when you read the words of your Bible, you're reading the words out of the mouth of God. That is a tremendous reality. That gives confidence to everything we do. It also binds us to obedience and submission to everything the Scripture teaches. Let's talk a little bit about what it means that all Scripture, or every Scripture, is inspired by God. Just what is inherent in that thought? Let me see if I can't take you to a couple of Scriptures to maybe enrich that and then launch into some other things that are on my heart to share with you. Turn in your Bible to Hebrews chapter 1, and let's look at the first part of the second verse. Hebrews chapter 1. It begins like this. God, after He spoke long ago to the fathers

0: by the prophets in many portions and in many ways, in these last days has spoken to us in his Son. Now that's the statement I want you to focus on. I don't intend to exhaust all of the ramifications of that statement, but in its simplicity, it is abundantly clear and deeply profound. It's giving us the essence of revelation. Mark that word. Revelation, in its simple sense, means to reveal. To reveal. To make something known that prior was not known. To make something understood that was not understood. To disclose truth never before known. God has revealed himself. And here you have a statement with regard to revelation. God spoke long ago, and God has spoken in these last days. The writer of Hebrews is in effect saying God spoke on two occasions. He spoke once long ago. He speaks in these last days by his Son. Now, I believe that we are fair in assessing the fact that he has in mind here Old Testament revelation and New Testament revelation. God spoke long ago to the Jewish fathers. Those were the Old Testament prophets, those who received God's word long ago under the Old Covenant. He spoke to those fathers by means of the prophets in many portions, polumeros, many books, many sections, and you know that. There's the Pentateuch, and there are the prophetic books and the historical books, and there are the books of poetry, and in many, many portions and in many books, God spoke. He spoke to the Jewish fathers. He spoke by means of the prophets. He also spoke, it says, in many ways, polutropos. That means through vision and prophecy and parable and type and symbol and ceremony and theophany and sometimes audible voice, and he even wrote with his finger on stone. There were many ways in which God spoke many things, collected in many texts, put into many books, and he spoke to those of old by means of the prophets. That is a statement with reference to the fact that the Old Testament is God speaking. Now, let me make it as clear as I can to you. The Old Testament is not a collection of the wisdom of ancient men. The Old Testament is not a collection of the best of religious thinking. The Old Testament is not a collection of the good musings of godly people. The Old Testament is the Word of God. It's not the thinking of any men, good men, godly men, or ancient men in and of themselves. It is the Word of God. And the writer of Hebrews says, God spoke. God spoke. The Old Testament was God speaking to the fathers by means of the prophets. So the Old Testament is God speaking and revealing himself. The New Testament is God speaking and revealing his Son. The Old Testament is God's self-revelation, and that is the theme of the Old Testament. From Genesis to the very end of the Old Testament, to Malachi, and all in between, the main character is God. It is the revelation of God, who he is, what are his attributes, what are his attitudes, how does he react to every possible given human situation, what is he like, what does he do? That's the Old Testament. It is the revelation of God. It is not the story of man. It is not the story of Israel. Those stories are there, but it is the revelation of God. And we see God revealed through man, through history, through Israel, through all that happens. God's attributes are sometimes listed very clearly, as in the Psalms. On the other hand, sometimes we see his attributes very clearly, and he's not even mentioned, such as in the book of Esther, where no mention of God is made, and yet he is the dominant force and dominant character throughout the entire book. The New Testament writers wrote down the Word of God. Jesus promised, I will bring all things to your remembrance. I will teach you all things. I will lead you into all truth. I will show you things to come. And in so promising, gave those apostles and along with them the other writers of the New Testament the promise of divine inspiration, that they, like the Old Testament prophets, would write the Word of God. The Old Testament is the revelation of God to show men what God is like, who God is, what God tolerates and does not tolerate, how God desires holiness and punishes sin. The New Testament is God revealed by His Son, in the life of His Son, in the message of His Son, in the understanding of the work of His Son, and in the culmination in the coming of His Son to establish His eternal kingdom. But in either case, Old Testament, New Testament, God spoke. And what we have is indeed the Word of God. This is not the Word of man. And so what we have in our hands, beloved, is not the Word of man. It's not the Word of religious men. It's not the Word of wise and godly men. It is the Word of God. The Word of God. What process, then, did God use to reveal Himself? Let's look at another text, 2 Peter chapter 1. And now we go to the process God used to reveal Himself, and that has come to be known as inspiration. Inspiration. In 2 Peter 1, verse 20, it says, "Know this first." First of all, that no message. The word prophecy here has a very generic sense, not meaning some kind of prediction of the future, but message. No telling forth. No message of Scripture is a matter of one's own interpretation. Epileusis. Now, what does that mean? It could mean releasing, and that might be the truest essence of the term. No message from Scripture is of one's own releasing. Some have suggested that the best way to translate it would be inspiration, because that's what it's intending to say. No message of Scripture is a matter of one's own inspiration. That is to say, Scripture does not come out of inspired men, in the sense that some men are inspired because of some level of religious genius. The genitive case here suggests that Peter has in mind source or origin of Scripture, and that he's really not talking about interpreting the Bible in the sense that you would describe what it means, but he's talking about the origin, so that it could say this: no prophecy of Scripture is a matter of origination in one's own mind. No message of Scripture comes out of any human source. That's the idea. For, verse 21 says, no message was ever made by an act of human will. Scripture is not the product of men. It is not the product of the will of men. But men, moved by the Holy Spirit, spoke from God. Very clear and very vital. No message was ever made. Aorist passive indicative. The verb is phero. Means to bear, carry along, convey, produce, bring forth, bring along. No message was ever conveyed, born, carried along, produced, brought forth by an act of human will. But men, same verb, phero, were born along, carried along, conveyed, brought forth by the Holy Spirit to speak from God. The Holy Spirit filled them. The idea is like putting your sails to the wind on a ship and being borne along by the breeze. The Spirit of God moved them along, blew them along. And that tells us the process. The content of the Bible is revelation. The process by which that content was written down is called inspiration. And it wasn't a high level of human activity. It wasn't even a high level of religious human activity. Men were in the process, but it didn't originate with them. And it didn't come from their desire and their will. They were used as they were carried along by the Holy Spirit and enabled to speak from God. They spoke divine words. God used them. It was their personality. It was their background. Some of their insights. Their experiences. Their perceptions. But every word was the Word of God. That's the miracle of inspiration. Men, they were used, carried along by the Holy Spirit, spoke from God. That's what the Scripture says. Jeremiah is a good illustration of this process. Jeremiah called by God from before he was born. The word of the Lord came to me, verse 4 of chapter 1, before I formed you in the womb, I knew you. Before you were born, I consecrated you. I have appointed you a prophet to the nations. Then I said, alas, Lord God, I do not know how to speak because I am a youth. Verse 9, and the Lord stretched out his hand, touched my mouth. The Lord said to me, behold, I have put my words in your mouth. What a tremendous statement. I have put my words in your mouth. That was the promise for the writers of Scripture. All Scripture is God-breathed. All holy writing comes from God. So, God spoke in the Old Testament to the fathers by the prophets in many ways and in many portions. And God has spoken in the New Testament by His Son in the Gospels and then about His Son in the rest of the New Testament. The process by which God gave us that revelation is inspiration, and inspiration was God putting His revelation in, as it were, the hands of men to be written down, first to be spoken and proclaimed, and then written down as they were energized, carried along by the Holy Spirit. Men were used, and yet no word of God was ever violated. The totality of Scripture, pasa graphe, all Scripture, every Scripture is theopneustos, God breathed. It is the breath of God, the writing of Scripture. The totality of it, according to Romans 3:2, is called the oracles of God. When Paul is talking about the benefit of Israel, what is it that they had that set them apart from other nations? He has reference to the Old Testament, which he calls the oracles of God. The speeches of God, the words of God. We recognize that. We recognize the divine uniqueness of Scripture. The early church recognized it. God is the author of Scripture. In fact, in the Scriptures, frequently, God and the term Scripture are used interchangeably. In Galatians, and the Scripture, foreseeing that God would justify the Gentiles by faith, preached the gospel beforehand to Abraham, saying, all the nations shall be blessed in you. The Scripture says, all the nations shall be blessed in you. If you go back to Genesis 12, you see that God said that. God said, Scripture said, same thing. What Scripture says, God says. What Scripture says, God says. Now let me talk about it from a negative viewpoint just to illustrate the major thrust. And what I want to point out is that when we talk about the Bible being inspired, we're not saying that there were some men who had a high level of human ability, some kind of religious geniuses. The world is full of people like that. There have been geniuses in music who were prolific, who were profound, who were way beyond the common people and maybe way beyond even the best of men. There were geniuses and are geniuses in literature, geniuses in prose and geniuses in poetry, great men and women of monumental capability that we would say were inspired poets, inspired musicians, inspired writers, inspired thinkers, or whatever. But when we talk about Bible inspiration, we're not talking about some high level of human achievement. Not so. We're not talking about men, as I said, who could, because of their religious genius, write Scripture anytime they wanted to. No. None of them could do that. Only when God gave them what He wanted said or written could they do it, and under the work of the Spirit of God. They said they wrote for God, and they never seemed to be self-conscious about it. I mean, you basically look at the Bible writers, and for the most part, they are unlearned and common men. And yet they're supremely confident that they write the Word of God. In fact, about 4,000 times in the Bible, the writers claim to be writing the Word of God. And they're never self-conscious about it. I mean, you would imagine that somewhere along the way they would say, and this is the Word of God. Now, I know you find that hard to believe, that I'm giving you the exact Word of God, but you got to understand, this is really true, guys. I mean, I cross my heart and hope to die, stick a needle in my eye, I'm not woofing you. This is really true. There's none of that. There's none of that. I don't know why you ought to believe this, but I'm telling you, this is really the Lord. He told me to tell you this. There's no sense of self-justification. There's no sense of self-defense. And even though most of them had no extensive education and were in no earthly position to be in a role of a literary genius particularly, they wrote this profound, far-reaching, supernatural wisdom, prophecies of the future things to come to pass that were absolutely accurate. They wrote on the nature and character of God. They wrote on God's divine purposes unfolding in the world. They were right about every single thing they ever said, and they all claimed that it came from God, and yet they were never self-conscious about such a claim. Amazing. They're authoritative. Paul said the law of God was holy, just, and good, and he had in mind that revealed law of God, the Old Testament. New Testament writers, yes, affirmed they wrote the Word of God just as Old Testament writers had. There are about 320 direct quotations of the Old Testament in the New Testament, about 1,000 inferences. The New Testament writers clearly believed the Old Testament was inspired. They also clearly believed their own New Testament was inspired. They knew they were writing the Word of God. And it wasn't just some high level of human genius. They were moved by the Spirit of God to do what they otherwise could never do. Never. God breathed into them, and they wrote it down, word by word, what God breathed into them. It was more than dictation. They weren't just listening to some voice and writing mechanically every word. It was flowing through their heart and their soul and their mind and their emotions and their experiences. But it came out, every word, the Word of God, as God breathed into them the message, and they were carried along by the Holy Spirit. They said it, and some of them wrote it down. Miraculous, supernatural, inexplicable process that yields to us the Word of God. Let's pray together. Every word that proceeds out of the mouth of God, what a statement. Father, how thrilled we are to know that that's what our Bible is. Words that have proceeded out of the mouth of God. Help us to love your Word, to honor your Word, to believe your Word, to study your Word, to defend your Word, to proclaim your Word. Make us people of the book, who, while we're feeding ourselves all the rest of the things in this life, do not forget that we really live by every word that comes out of your mouth. Father, help us to make the commitments that we each need to make to refresh our devotion to your word, for in it you're revealed, and we long so to know you. May we realize that knowing you comes through your word and through those trials and experiences of life in which we apply that word. Meet every need of every heart in Christ's name. Amen.
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9: In 1862, Abraham Lincoln signed the Morrill Act, helping states create colleges focused on agriculture, mechanics, science, and practical education. The principle was not centralized control, it was opportunity. Lincoln's Morrill Act reminds us that America can support education without surrendering education to Washington. Why did it matter? Because a free nation needs citizens equipped to work, build, steward, and govern themselves. Scripture gives work a sacred weight. In Genesis, God placed man in the garden to work it and to keep it. Proverbs honors the one who works his land. Paul warns against idleness and calls believers to earn their bread. Why does that still matter today? Because education should form capable people under God, not dependent subjects under bureaucracy.
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1: Welcome to Freedom to Choose. And if you're keeping score at home, this is program number 19. Could it be this simple, the way out of your prison? And, you know, we're actually, the next two programs are going to be wrapping this series up. And I thought it's been a really good series. We're working through our workbook. And these next two programs, we're going to kind of fly back over them at 30,000 feet and just kind of take a look at what we looked at and, you know, just pick the highlights out, kind of the main theme of the
2: book.
1: The principles that are in the book. Yeah. Susan, would you open with a word of prayer, please?
2: Yes. Our Heavenly Father, we thank you so much for an opportunity to talk about your goodness and your character and the principles that you run this universe on. I just ask now that you would send your spirit to be with us and to guide our thoughts and our minds. In Jesus' name, amen.
1: Amen. Thank you. Mm-hmm. You know, I can't contain myself. I have to give a shout out to Ron and Jennifer Files. They let us use their home up in Tahoe on the lake last week, and we had a wonderful time. So beautiful. Right on the lake. Doc going out on the lake, and it was just amazing.
2: It was quiet and peaceful, and you could look out and just see God's handiwork in nature.
1: Oh, incredible. Everywhere you looked, it was just so beautiful, and I just want to thank them so much. It was just what we needed, just what we were looking for.
2: And you know what? I think the thing is I was talking to a friend about what we did up there and why it was so important. I think after, you know, we had spent so many years in drug addiction and taking advantage of people and discounting life as a whole.
1: Right.
2: That when we got clean and sober, it was like, well, we don't deserve to go and take care of ourselves because
1: right.
2: we had been messing up so much. And
1: right.
2: so we never really stepped away from, you know, we were always into that do, gotta make up, gotta make sure everything's right, and never actually took the time, a period of time, to step aside and
1: get recharged.
2: That's what it was, you know, because of the guilt. And I think the shame just keeps you driven in a direction. I think we're going to talk about that later on, some of those principles and how, you know, I think we finally, this weekend up there in Tahoe, thanks to Ron and Jennifer, is that we finally, I think, overcame that barrier of being able to say, okay, it's okay to stop.
1: Yeah. You know, and Ron and Jen are just, they're good family friends. We've known them all our lives. And it was so nice. And they told us a story. He has another cabin downriver. And he told us a story about when the rafters come down from the lake, that they freeze a bunch of otter pops and they give them to the rafters on the way by. And I just thought about, you know, that's if we could all just do those things that make life a little bit better. That's the Christian way, is to give, you know?
2: Right.
1: I mean, and I had in my mind's eye the rafters coming by, it's hot, and frozen otter pops going in the sky, you know, out there for them, and everybody happy. And
2: everybody's happy.
1: Yeah.
2: And, right, there's like this back and forth. And I think sometimes, you know, we can go back to the Christian life and say, you know, we're making sure we're going to church and we're doing all those things, but we never get engaged in people's lives. And I know it's just throwing otter pops, but you know what?
1: It's little things. It's the giving.
2: Right. It's what are you doing when you're going to the grocery store and how are you treating the person behind the checkout stand?
1: Yep.
2: What are you doing when, you know, you see an elderly person and they can barely push their cart, let alone get their groceries? Do you take the time? Are we taking the time to be like Jesus in our everyday walk?
1: That's what it's all about.
2: That's exactly. It's the moment by moment. It's not just the worship time when we go to church and we're with like believers. It's like, are we truly reaching out to people the way that Jesus did?
1: Yeah, you might be the only Bible someone gets to read.
2: That's right.
1: You know, and
2: right.
1: So, once again, thank you, Ron and Jen. Good time. So back to the book. I was going to talk a little bit about the bears up there, but Well, they spooked us a little bit, but...
2: Because there's bears in the woods.
1: There's bears in them woods. Yeah, yeah. We took a bear trail, and we walked it, and then I told Ron we were on this certain trail, and then he goes, "Oh, you're on the bear trail." I go, "Okay." It looked a little bit like it could have been one. So yeah, he has on his his camera. He shows up. They show up two or three a night. So they're there.
2: They're there.
1: There's a lot of them going on. Yeah. So anyway, let's get to the book.
2: Okay. And the book is available. Give us a call or email us on our website. Our phone number is 916-645-1297 if you'd like a free copy of the workbook.
1: You almost gave out your cell phone again, didn't you?
2: I almost did.
1: Okay. So, in the beginning of the book, it makes a metaphor, if you will, or an analogy between your being and a computer.
2: Mm-hmm.
1: The hardware, the software, and the power source. Mm-hmm. Yeah, your hardware is your keyboard and your screen and that stuff. And then the software is your operating system, Windows, Excel, whatnot. And of course, your power source is your electricity. And of course, now we make the comparison to the human mind as the hardware being the brain tissue, the cells, the axons, the dendrites, the central nervous system. The software, which is the important part, is the package you download by your experience. Right. You're not born speaking English.
2: Right.
1: You download that by your experiences. You're not born doing bad things. You download that by the crowd that you gravitate to.
2: Mm-hmm.
1: And as you gravitate to those crowds, you pick up bad habits. You can gravitate to a good crowd and pick up good habits depending on what you want to download.
2: Right. And I think, too, though, I think that things are downloaded into our systems, like from our family of origin, that are necessarily, I don't know if anybody that has like a quote unquote normal family. I think that we all human beings struggle because there's sin in this world.
1: Mm-hmm.
2: And so sometimes we download a culture from our family that may not be healthy
1: for us. May not be healthy.
2: Right. So we start to look at the world with a different lens than what Jesus ever designed us to look at the world.
1: Sure,
2: in.
1: Yeah, exactly. And you can make the comparison because, if I want to be a graphic artist, I'm gonna use certain software. I'm gonna use, I'm probably gonna use a Mac computer and certain software. But if I'm gonna do another, like my estimating over where I work for. I got Excel spreadsheets and Word documents and this and that. So I'm going to use those types of software way more than I'm going to use what a graphic artist would use. I would gravitate to what I need, and then I download that into my computer, and that's and the same thing happens as we grow up with our brains.
2: Mm-hmm.
1: We download certain things. We like certain things. We gravitate to those things, and that makes our character.
2: Right.
1: That's our software package.
2: Right. So I have a question.
1: Okay.
2: Is what you believe important?
1: Okay. And that's the key. That's what we want to drive at, because can you get a virus in your software?
2: Absolutely.
1: Will that virus affect the hardware eventually?
2: Yeah. It can make the computer crash, not operate anymore.
1: Okay.
2: You blue screen of death.
1: Yeah. So will that hold true for your brain?
2: Yes.
1: Can you, in other words, if you have false beliefs, in fact, I want to go to a false belief and want to analyze it. Because if you have a false belief, will that damage the hardware? Will that damage the brain tissue? Will that damage the axons and the dendrites? Will that cause your brain to be pruned? Will you prune parts of your brain away that you don't want to prune away, but it will naturally happen by what you believe?
2: Right. You're changed by beholding.
1: You're changed by beholding. If you're thinking angry thoughts, you're teaching your brain to become an angry brain.
2: Correct.
1: It's just how things are.
2: Right.
1: So can a false belief act like a virus? Can it cause damage? And I say it can. And one of the false beliefs we have in addiction is that drinking or drugs is our problem.
2: It's
1: not our problem.
2: Right. We didn't have a problem
1: I wasn't a problem drinker. I was a problem sober.
2: Right. We didn't have a problem doing drugs or alcohol.
1: That's not the problem. See, the problem is living inside our own skin sober.
2: Right.
1: Problem. Yeah, we have a sober problem. And when I sober up, I don't like what I see.
2: Mm-hmm.
1: So what's the next thing to do?
2: Relieve yourself from that tension that you have of trying to face life
1: on life's terms.
2: Yeah. Right. Because if the alcoholic or the drug addict or the shopaholic thinks that their problem is drinking and drugs or shopping, then you know what? We have it all wrong. Those symptoms, those things are just symptoms of the disease.
1: And the disease, of course, happens to a few people on this planet where alcohol does something for them that it doesn't do for anybody else. It's
2: right.
1: An allergy.
2: Right.
1: For me, alcohol made me taller.
2: Mm-hmm.
1: It made my zits go away.
2: Mm-hmm.
1: It made me more likable to the girls. It made me stronger.
2: You thought it did.
1: This is all happening in my mind.
2: right?
1: It made me stronger. It made me braver. See, it did all these wonderful things for me, you
2: uh-huh.
1: see? And so these wonderful things for me that it did.
2: But the thing is that I think that, you know, we can, our experience is out there and we understand it. But I think that we can still have addictions or areas of selfishness that on the outside look as though it's okay.
1: Mm-hmm.
2: Whether you be workaholic or gossiping or have a judgmental spirit too.
1: Mm-hmm. Mm-hmm.
2: You know,
1: yeah.
2: There's,
1: oh yeah. There's all that comes into play. Yeah. And so, so the other thing that we do, okay. And as we move through the book is we break down the mind. We break down the mind in the biblical fashion, of course, is lust of the eyes, lust of the flesh, pride of life.
2: Right.
1: Lust of the eyes, lust of the flesh, pride of life.
2: Mm-hmm.
1: Sensualism, egotism, materialism,
2: mm-hmm.
1: right?
2: Mm-hmm.
1: And then, of course, that is our carnal nature. Sensualism, egotism, materialism.
2: Right.
1: Lust of the eyes, lust of the flesh, pride of life, right?
2: Mm-hmm. Right.
1: What's the spiritual nature?
2: That's where we, our reason resides, our conscience, and our center of worship.
1: So if you can picture that at the top,
2: right.
1: Your reason, your conscience, and your center of worship.
2: Mm-hmm.
1: And at the bottom, you picture sensualism, egotism, materialism. In other words, sensualism, I want to feel better. Materialism, I want to look better. Egotism, I already know better.
2: Right.
1: Right? And so those are pulling against your reason and your conscience all the time. And by, I don't want to say caving into that, but by
2: allowing that to rule over.
1: Yes, bottom up.
2: Right.
1: Bottom up is
2: right.
1: How we ran our lives until God gets a hold of our heart.
2: Right.
1: We run our lives from the bottom up. If it
2: mm-hmm.
1: feels good, do it. If it looks good, buy it.
2: Mm-hmm.
1: If you want to argue about something, don't worry about winning. Don't worry about being right. Worry about it winning the argument
2: mm-hmm. or
1: at any cost.
2: Or how you're treating people.
1: Right.
2: As you're doing it. Right.
1: Yeah. How are you treating people as you're doing drugs? How you're treating people as you're spending money you shouldn't spend on certain things or gambling it away. It
2: mm-hmm.
1: always comes at a cost. When you manage from the bottom up, it always comes at a cost to someone else.
2: Right.
1: Always.
2: And in the long run, it actually will cost you. It's just that those consequences are always delayed.
1: Yeah. Yep. And you're not going to see the ripple effect either until you look back. And I think that's the heart change when God
2: deception,
1: gives,
2: right?
1: Yeah, because right along, you know, we've always said it. We've said it in prison. You're going down the road. You got a beer between your legs. You're doing 90 miles an hour. You got it going on, right?
2: Right.
1: And then what happens? You're in the back of the cop car, handcuffed, and you just realize that you did not have it going on. And this is what happens. And so you get that little tap on the shoulder, hopefully, that, hey, your way's not working.
2: Mm-hmm.
1: Your way is not working. And so, I know that's my experience. That's what happened to me.
2: Right.
1: Was, you know, hey, Rich, 25 years, actually 41 years your way has not worked.
2: Mm-hmm.
1: It's time to try something new. Manage from the top down, not from the bottom
2: and
1: up.
2: And a lot of times we need that it's only the power of God that can restore us to any sense of reason.
1: Mm-hmm.
2: And sometimes it takes a while to restore, you know, and I think if you're struggling with people who have problems in the area of addiction, you need to give people time and to pray for them and to recognize that they're still growing and
1: mm-hmm.
2: and if they've just become children of God, that God allows them to grow at their own pace and
1: mm-hmm.
2: and as long as they're following Him, it does happen.
1: Yeah. Oh,
2: the
1: yeah.
2: miracle happens.
1: The miracle happens,
2: mm-hmm.
1: and that's the great part. Now, as you break down the mind, and if you want to do a little bit of a, I don't know what to call it, a game, an experiment.
2: Mm-hmm.
1: Make a pie graph. And at the end of the day, put everything that you thought about, everything you dwelt on. Scary, isn't it?
2: Yeah.
1: Everything you dwelt on and make a pie graph out of it. And you will see.
2: or what you spent your time doing.
1: Doing right? or dwelling upon.
2: Right.
1: Right? And that will tell you what you're worshiping.
2: Right.
1: It's scary, isn't
2: yeah.
1: it? Yeah.
2: Yeah.
1: And so what are you putting in your worship area?
2: Mm-hmm.
1: And
2: because, yeah, so worship just isn't a time that you go 2-3 hours on a day to a church or synagogue or whatever. It's really how you're spending your time throughout your day.
1: Yep.
2: What your main focus is, or what's getting your attention.
1: Yeah. Is it satisfying what you want to do?
2: Mm-hmm.
1: Or is it serving others?
2: Mm-hmm.
1: You know, I mean, remember we talked about it in several programs when Jesus realized that all power on heaven and earth had been given to him. What did he do?
2: Mm-hmm.
1: Girded his loins and washed a dozen pair of dirty feet.
2: Right.
1: He served others. I mean,
2: mm-hmm.
1: most powerful being in the universe.
2: Mm-hmm.
1: It's mind-boggling.
2: Mm-hmm.
1: You know, it's mind-boggling. And so anything you put in the place of God to make yourself feel better or look better or whatever, it's replacing God, right?
2: Mm-hmm.
1: It's a power thing. It's not a God thing. It gives you power to validate your self-worth. What do I mean by that? We're constantly, I don't know about you, but we're constantly condemning ourselves, aren't we? I am,
2: mm-hmm.
1: in my head.
2: I think I do too. I'm just more silent. I know, I guess I'm not so silent.
1: I mean, yeah. I mean, we do it all the time, don't we? I'm so stupid. I can't believe I did that.
2: Right.
1: Oh, I wish I would have. You know, and it's just constantly, you're right?
2: Right.
1: And then trying to validate our self-worth by maybe buying something or doing something, go mm-hmm. help somebody for the wrong reason,
2: mm-hmm.
1: because that puts us in control of the validation of our self-worth.
2: Mm-hmm.
1: It's kind of a weird thing.
2: Mm-hmm.
1: But see, if we can continue to go outward, we're in control of our own validation of our self-worth.
2: Right.
1: Where's our self-worth come from?
2: It only comes from God.
1: That's it.
2: Right.
1: See? But that's the sin problem, is man trying to stay in control of the way he feels about himself by using external things.
2: Right. And that was interesting because I think we talked about it this past couple of days about how Jesus lived his life and how he had like made no plans for himself. I just can't seem to grasp that in my mind as to how I'm supposed to do that today. How do you, you know, live within this world and not make the plans?
1: You make plans, but I think when life comes at you, you got to be able to say, okay, well, didn't work out the way I planned.
2: Right.
1: I'm okay with that.
2: Right.
1: Things just didn't work out. Mm-hmm. So, okay, what's next? Let's regroup and make new plans.
2: You know, it was just amazing how he was just always open to whatever came to him
1: uh-huh.
2: to be able to minister to people.
1: Yeah, yeah.
2: So when we talk about condemning, we condemn ourselves. God doesn't have to. I think it's our own conscience that bears that out. I think we talk about Paul. We were talking about Paul in Romans.
1: What's he doing in Romans 7? You know what he's doing?
2: What?
1: Condemning himself.
2: Right.
1: Right? He's going through there. He says, a good that I want to do, I can't do.
2: Mm-hmm.
1: I don't do. And that
2: mm-hmm.
1: that I don't want to do, that's what I'm doing.
2: Mm-hmm.
1: He's frustrated.
2: Mm-hmm.
1: Right? He's trying the very best he can. But one thing he says in Romans 8, what's he say?
2: Praise be to God that...
1: Yeah. He says, Jesus is not condemning me.
2: Right.
1: Thank the Lord there's no condemnation in Jesus. So I don't have to worry about him, But see, Paul realizes in Romans 7 that he can't control his nature.
2: Well, it's the law of sin in his members, he says.
1: Yeah.
2: And that we can go back to that thing, to the what we were talking about, the brain.
1: Mm-hmm.
2: You know, he has pruned away and programmed that law of sin into his mind. So therefore, it's there. And even though God is working on him, it's still there.
1: Yeah,
2: he still has that battle with that old man.
1: Yeah, he's still packing around that brain that he did all the brain damage to because he had a wrong picture of God.
2: Right.
1: Right?
2: Right, because he doesn't have a legal problem with God because with him, you know, he did everything correct. He tells us that he was blameless in everything that he did.
1: You know, and I think of myself because, see, Paul's addiction was different.
2: Mm-hmm.
1: It was a religious, zealous addiction
2: mm-hmm.
1: where he actually
2: power.
1: Went and he drugged people, women and children, out of homes to either put them in prison or have them to be thrown to the lions. And he really had an issue with that. And I apply this to my life. in my addiction, I was seldom right, but never in doubt. Seldom right, but never in doubt. And that's where Paul was up until his conversion. And God, when he knocked him off his horse, he said, "You're having trouble with your conscience, aren't you, Paul? You know what you're doing is not quite right. But you've been maintaining you've been right all along. In fact, you even went to the Sanhedrin to get the marching orders. You really want to fulfill this, but you're having trouble with your conscience, aren't you?" You know, and then Paul had to realize that he was never in doubt, but he was very seldom right. And that is a huge, huge realization to come to.
2: So, you know what, and there's a text in Romans that he comes to, and he says, it says about God, "Vengeance is mine, I will repay, saith the Lord." We need to read the, okay, so we need to read the whole text. How does God repay? Evil for evil? Or let's read it.
1: Okay, because that's a picture of God that Paul had.
2: Right, right.
1: Was he was going to go out and take vengeance on these people.
2: Right.
1: Okay? So what's the whole text say? "Dearly beloved, avenge not yourself, but rather give give place unto wrath, for it is written, vengeance is mine, I will replace, pay, saith the Lord." Now, there's a word right after that. It says, "Therefore." "Therefore, if thine enemy hunger, feed him. If he thirst, give him a drink. For in doing so, thou shalt heap coals of fire upon his head. Be not overcome of evil, but overcome evil with good." How does God get vengeance?
2: He overcomes evil with good.
1: Yeah, and he uses us to do it. There's the instruction manual right there. It'll be like heaping coals of fire on someone's head if you just... I mean, remember, how do you think the Pharisees felt when Jesus just wrote their sins in the dust? And they knew, and he could have lambasted them, but he didn't.
2: Right.
1: He protected their reputation.
2: Right.
1: The woman thrown down in adultery, he protected her reputation. Peter and Judas, when he washed their feet, he looked at them with the same face, and he protected their reputation. And you see Jesus doing that all the way. It was like heaping coals of fire, especially Peter. After he denied Jesus like Jesus said he would, he remembered him washing his feet and how kind he was. And he knew that Jesus knew.
2: Right.
1: And it's just, and that's how God, because God's objective is to win everybody.
2: Right.
1: He's not going to do that by censure. He's not going to do that by coercion. Love
2: or force.
1: Or force. Love awakens love.
2: Right.
1: That's how it works. That's how the universe works. And so God, he says, "Vengeance is mine, I'll repair," and then they repay, and then there's the instruction manual right there. If you work for me, if you're going to serve me, this is how we do it. And it's pretty amazing, isn't it?
2: It is.
1: And so we look in our lives, because Jesus goes through his whole life, and they're treating him lousy, and he's treating everybody with kindness and healing and gentleness and meekness and all those descriptions, the fruits of the Spirit that are there in his being, you know. And you don't get those fruits of the Spirit by running around being coercive and angry, because you know that changes your brain. So if we're going
2: to... And the thing is, too, is I think God wants us to experience the fruit of the Spirit today and not wait, because you are, you know, developing your character.
1: Exactly. And the only way you can develop your character is to use that spiritual nature, your reason, your conscience, and your center of worship. And the only way that works is putting the right thing in that center of worship. And that would be that Jesus that we see through the Gospels, that Jesus that Paul talks about, that Jesus that doesn't come condemn the woman that's thrown down in adultery, that Jesus that didn't condemn me for my past life of whatever it was I did, you know? I'm not condemned for that. I've got enough going on between my ears, right?
2: Right.
1: And that's enough, and God says, just come to me and let me fix that, let me heal
2: that. And that's
1: that.
2: What he wants us to communicate to everyone we come in contact with.
1: Yep. That's what he wants. So anyway, we're about ready to wrap it up here. You can give us a call at 916-645-1297. And remember, folks, there's only two ways to live your life. One is like nothing is a miracle. The other is like everything is a miracle. And you have the freedom to choose.

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1: The Bible says Jesus will save to the uttermost all those who come to him with a heart of faith. It doesn't matter how far we've fallen, for Jesus will save us from the guttermost to the uttermost.
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2: Is designed to show you and I that the law has a termination. The law has a stopping place. The law was designed to lead and to guide us to one final stop, which is Jesus Christ. True believers get off at that stop. If you were to continue riding down the rails of the old covenant, it will plummet you down into the abyss of hell. The law was never designed to save a person, nor has any human being in human history ever been saved by keeping the law. There's only been one man that's kept the law. You guys know who that is? Jesus Christ the righteous. The law is designed to be a sort of mirror to show and expose your sin, but then also show you the remedy for that sin, which is Jesus Christ. It was never designed to save, because the law can show you your sin, but it can't take it away. It can only point you to the one who can take it away, Jesus Christ. I'm saying this because I've mentioned this in other messages, and this is one of the primary reasons why I chose the book of Hebrews to go through, is because you and I today, whether or not you know it, are being bombarded by a large movement called Neo-Catholicism and Neo-Judaism that would try to subvert the gospel and try to cause you to be uncertain about being complete by faith in Christ. It would distract you, and it would deceive you, and it would delude you, and it would distort the truth of the gospel with the aim of destroying you. Those are the five D's of the devil. And it would cause you to look away from Jesus Christ, who is your perfection, to look to your works or some other sort of system by which you merit salvation, which is a deception from the devil. Everything that's necessary for your salvation has already been accomplished by Christ. Is that true? That's why he said when he hung at Golgotha, "It is finished," for those who believe on Jesus Christ. Now, that doesn't mean that the Old Testament portion of your Bible is not important, that it's not instructive, that it doesn't hold relevance today, because it does. In this manner, I want you to write this down. Well, you can just look at your title. It's a prefigurement. Let's go with that word. The prefigurement of the holy place. The Old Testament tabernacle was nothing but a prefigurement. A prefigurement, or a shadow of that which is greater in the heavens. Did you guys get that? A type, symbol, shadow, figure, or prefigurement of that which was superior, namely the tabernacle in heaven, God's dwelling place, which is where our Melchizedekian high priest is, Jesus, at the right hand of God. Is that true? Right. So what Paul wants us to know, if you go back to chapter 8, is that that old covenant system, that old sacerdotal Aaronic Levitical system, was never designed to last forever. You guys in Hebrews chapter 8, turn your Bibles to chapter 8, and we made it to verse 12 last week. I want to make one more observation at verse 12, and then I want to make an observation of verse 13, and then our focus today will be chapter 9. But you guys know this, that the inspired scriptures were not, when they were originally written, they didn't have verse divisions and chapter divisions. You guys know that, right? So this is one letter. So chapter 9 is not to be separated or divorced from chapter 8. That being said, look at what he says. I want to close this out from last week. Verses in chapter 8, verse 7. Down through verse 13 is describing the new covenant. God would put away the old, and he would bring a new covenant that would supersede the old, that would replace the old, that would fulfill the old, because it was what? More sufficient. It was superior to the old, right? Look at verse 6. He says, "But now has he obtained a more excellent ministry." The he there is Jesus. Because the ministry that verse 6 is referring to is Christ, heavenly intercessory role at the right hand of God as our high priest. I said

0: this last week, the best Aaron could do is go into the back of a building. He could go into the most holy place, and he can only do that once a year. Jesus went into the most holy place, namely into heaven, to intercede for us in the very presence of God. That's the kind of mediator you need. One that can get to God for you and one that can get you to God. Does that make sense? Aaron couldn't do that, but Jesus could and does. So it's better. Verse 7, for if that first covenant, that's the old covenant, the covenant of works, if that first covenant had been faultless, then should no place have been sought for the what? Second covenant. What is the second covenant? The new covenant. Verse 8. For finding fault with them, Old Testament Israel, who never kept it, he says, behold, the days come, saith the Lord, when I will make a what? New covenant. New covenant. That's the, you want to mark that in your notes. That's the covenant of grace, which brings better promises. It brings a better testament, a better inheritance. And we said this last week, the old covenant was what? Bilateral. The old covenant, listen, was bilateral. It was between God and Israel. God says, I will bless you, Israel, if you do your part. But if you don't do your part, then I will curse you. All of the weight and onus and responsibility was on the shoulders of Old Testament Israel, which the Apostle Peter told us in the New Testament, they had such a heavy yoke that they couldn't even bear it. He said, none of us were ever able to keep that law. But Christ brings a better yoke, which is a lighter yoke. Take my yoke upon you and learn of me, right? Christ says he brings a light yoke. My burden is easy and my yoke is light. And you shall find what? Rest unto your soul, which makes Jesus our Sabbath. The Sabbath is a person. It was never designed to be a day. The Sabbath day was a prefigurement, a type of the coming Sabbath that finds itself in Jesus Christ. Christ is our rest. Come unto me, all you that labor and are heavy laden, and I will rest you. Good. Right. And for time's sake, jump down to verse 12, where we left off last week. And one of the beautiful qualities of this new covenant is verse 12. Under the new covenant, he says, for I will be merciful to their unrighteousness. You don't get that under the old covenant. I had somebody arguing with me, one of my students. He was arguing with me about the need to keep the Sabbath. And in my other job, you guys know. So I'm having a conversation with him. The students are kind of looking over there. They're doing the work and they're looking. And he's telling me that I need to keep the Sabbath. And I said, sir, do you keep the Sabbath perfectly? He says, no. I said, do you know what the law said to those that don't keep the Sabbath perfectly? He said, yeah. I said, what? He said, kill them. I said, where are the stones at? We need to stone you then, right? And then he said, oh, but God gives grace. Oh, you want the new covenant. You want the new covenant. You need the new covenant because you can't keep that law. You're trying to put me under a covenantal system that you haven't even kept. That's insane. Right, you and I need grace, we need mercy. Right, so God says under the new covenant, verse 12, I will be merciful unto their unrighteousness. I'm so thankful because I'm full of unrighteousness. And God's got mercy for our unrighteousness if you look to Jesus Christ. And then he says, and their sins and their iniquities will I remember what? No more. I love that. And he won't remember them because they've been washed away by the precious blood of Christ. If you're trusting in Jesus. But I want you to see this. Go to, you don't have 3C from last week. I'm going to read it to you. It says, Christ, our great mercy seat. I want to just hone in on that word merciful in verse 12. The word merciful in verse 12 is our Greek word ilios. Ilios. And that word is translated propitious, to be propitious, to be merciful, to be gracious, to be forgiving. In fact, it's the same word or same form of the word if you go to chapter 9, and we'll get here in time, verse 5. I love this. It's describing the inner compartment of the tabernacle, which we're getting ready to look at, so I'm going to need our images to put up here in a minute. Look at verse 5. Describing the inner compartment, it says, and over it, the cherubims of glory shadowing the what? That's basically the same word there from Ilios. The mercy seat. What was the mercy seat? It was a lid. We're going to develop this more next week. It was a lid. It was the top to the ark. And we learn that this was actually God's throne. And God sat on the mercy seat between the two cherubims on top of the ark. Now, if you know what was in the ark, we're going to talk about that. It's in Hebrews chapter 9, also in verse 5 and following. There were three things that were inside the ark. There was Aaron's rod that budded. There was the manna, the heavenly bread that came down from heaven. And guess what else was in there? The tables of stone, the Ten Commandments that you and I had broken. But here's what's remarkable. It was inside the ark, which was 2.5 cubits by 1.5 cubit. If you go back and read Exodus 25. And on top the lid, guess what? Was the same dimensions. 2.5 cubits by 1.5 cubit. Why is that important? Because the mercy seat covered all the dimensions of the ark. Therefore, it covered the totality of the law that you and I had broken. The mercy seat is a person named Jesus Christ who totally, in every part, covered the law for us. Every jot and tittle, all 613 commandments that we broke, Christ kept them all for us. Is that good news? Moreover, Christ as our lid, as our propitiation, as our mercy seat, also, listen, covers us from the wrath of God. Covers us from the wrath of God. In the day of Yom Kippur, the blood of the slain animal and mule was brought into the most holy place, and it was put before the mercy seat and put on the mercy seat, which pointed to the propitiatory blood that Christ shed for us to turn away God's wrath. When Christ is described as our propitiation, that would be Romans 3, 25. Also, when it describes Jesus as our propitiation, this is a word that we love here. Propitiation means that Christ appeased the wrath of God. Christ placated the wrath of God. Christ conciliated the anger of God. Christ satisfied and turned away God's anger from us by the blood that he shed. Is that the gospel? Is that good news? Here, whom God has set forth to be a what? Propitiation through what? Faith in his blood. Y'all remember the publican in Luke chapter 18, verses 9 through 14? And he went in the temple, him and the, there was the publican, and it was the tax collector and the Pharisee. And the Pharisee was boasting about how good he was. He was praying with himself. And the publican knew he was a sinner. He stood afar off. And he said, Lord, be merciful to me, a what? Sinner. Guess what he was literally saying in the Greek? Lord, be a mercy seat for me. Christ, be my propitiation. Shed your blood to atone for my sins. That man went home saved. Justified by the grace of God. The other man was still in his sins. Are you looking to God's mercy seat? Are you looking to Christ as your propitiation? If you look to Christ, he will propitiate God's wrath from you. And in Jesus, there is therefore now what? No condemnation to them that are in Christ. All right. I have one more thing that I want to point your attention to. It's verse 13. And we'll finish with chapter 8. Notice how verse 13 closes out chapter 8. It says, in that he says a what? New covenant. He's made the first old. Two words here. New and what? Old. Oh, we're kind of juxtaposing those two. New and old. New and old. Now that which decays and waxes old is ready to vanish away. That, doesn't that show you the temporary nature of the old covenant? Right. What does he mean here by new? New means unused. New means fresh. New here means novelty. It means new in quality. It means unprecedented. That's referring to the new covenant that was established by the blood of Christ. Now, the old here, this is interesting. Now, the King James says old. Most of your Bibles say old there, right? The term old there means to declare obsolete. It means to declare obsolete. It refers to that which is being abrogated. That which is being abrogated. It refers to that which is ancient, ready, and worn out. Ancient and worn out. It's fading and ready to die off. And then one more word here, decay. That doesn't sound like a system we need to be continuing to hold on to, right? And look at this word here. I love all the descriptive words he uses. Decayeth. Is there anything in your life that you want that's decaying? Do you hold on to decaying things? Decaying means to grow old or fail from age. It's where we get the English word geriatrics. It's a geriatric system. It's a geriatric system, and is referring to a system that is old and decaying and dying. Raise your hand in here if you like old, stale food. I didn't think so, right? We feed on fresh things, new things, living things, namely the wholesome food of the gospel of Jesus Christ, don't we? Right. I didn't think anyone here preferred old, stale, decaying, rotting, moldy food. I want you to look at the old covenant that way. Right. It fulfilled its purpose, and it's decaying and dying off, ready to vanish away. Now, I want to get up John 13, 14, if we can. In fact, you can turn there. Let's turn there. This same word new here in our text, new covenant, is used here in John chapter 13. So if you want to take a look at that real quick, Jesus here in his discourse with his disciples, this upper room discourse, John 13 through 16 is the upper room discourse. And notice what he says in chapter 13, verse 34. A new covenant I give unto you. See that there? Jesus knows that that new covenant would be established in a few hours when his blood was shed. And the centurion put the spear through his side. Now came what and what? Water and blood. Why water? The water is your justification. I'm sorry. The blood is your justification. The water is your sanctification. Christ is a double cure for sinners. And through his sufferings, he would establish a new covenant. And he says, a new covenant I give unto you, that you love one another. That is a command under the new covenant. Notice he doesn't say a new commandment that you like one another. You don't have to necessarily like others, but you gotta love them. You gotta love them. Lord help us, right? Woo, Lord, cause some of my brothers and sisters are not always the most lovable, but neither are you. So the command applies to them towards you as well. Lord help all of us. All right. That you love one another as I have loved you. That's the new part. It's not so new in the command that God never required people to love one another, because Leviticus 19, 18 says that. But under the new covenant, it would come in a new and novel and unprecedented way. When he says, love one another as I have loved you, he's referring to the ultimate, unprecedented exhibition and demonstration of love by God in human flesh, laying down his life for his friends. Greater love has no man than this, than that a man what? Laid down his life for his friends. Isn't that the greatest demonstration? Right. That's the newness that he's referring to. And then you and I are called to love each other in like manner by laying down our life for the brethren and for one another. In self sacrificial servant type love. Amen. All right, let's go back to our text. I want to start with Hebrews chapter 9 now. This is where we're going to be. I need to get our tabernacle up. I have at least like three or four images that I want to show you today. We're getting ready to take a short tour through the tabernacle in the Old Testament, okay? You guys, whoa. You guys see that there? We're going to be looking at the outside and the inside. Our focus today will be primarily the holy place, and Lord willing, we will delve into the most holy place next Sunday, Lord willing. We might get in there a little bit. You know, we're only supposed to be in there once a year. We might get in trouble, but we'll see. We're going to try to deal with both of those, and we're going to talk about what's on the outside here as well. So we're going to be going back and forth between this and our verses, okay, if we can do that. Now, if you go to point number one on your outline, it says the tabernacle is a fit emblem to typify both heavenly things and the fleeting transient reality. So look at our first verse, Hebrews 9. Paul goes on to say, then verily the first covenant, which he just told us a verse back was dying and fading away. The first covenant had also ordinances or regulations of divine service and a what? I want you to mark that worldly sanctuary. That comes from our Greek term cosmikon. Cosmikon. or where we get the word cosmos, refers to the physical created world and order that God created, right? Why is that important? Well, who's writing Hebrews? We believe that this is written by who? The Apostle Paul. What was Paul's second occupation? He was a tent maker. It makes sense then that Paul would give you and I this illustration using the tabernacle as a fit specimen, as a fit symbol of the old covenant. Paul is a tent maker, and therefore he's using a tent. A tabernacle is nothing but a tent. Did you guys know that? I'm going to show you this in a minute. It's a tent. And the nature of tents are that they are temporary. They're really just booths. The tabernacle was really a booth. It was a tent. It was one that would move constantly. If you follow the history of Israel, they had how many encampments? 42. 42. And so they were always on the move. They would be in one place for a while, and then they would pack up, take everything down, pull the stakes up, move to the next place, etc., over and over again. So they were constantly moving. So the tabernacle would denote that which is transient. It would denote that which is temporary. It would denote that which is movable. It would denote that which is not designed to be permanent and fixed and everlasting. Hint, hint. Just like the old covenant was only to be transient and temporary, and once it fulfilled its purpose, it's to be folded up and put away. Can you guys follow that? All right. So letter A on your outline. The transientness of the first covenant. He calls it a worldly sanctuary in verse 1. Why did he call the tabernacle worldly? Because it was made of earthly, temporal, physical material that was merely external, and it would only last temporary. Does that make sense? So letter A, the transientness of the first covenant, and then under that in letter A, you have a worldly sanctuary, temporary abode, and guess what? A sojourning people. I want you to go to 1 Peter, please. Remember, Paul is describing Israel. If you have been tracking with us thus far, we're in the ninth chapter, but chapter 1, 2, 3, 4, 5, and 6 is describing Israel in what condition? Wilderness sojourn. What kind of people is he describing? Hebrews. What does the term Hebrew mean? Those that are passing over. Those that are passing over. Those that are just pilgrims and sojourners. That sounds like us in this room. Did you know if you're a believer, you are a true Hebrew? You are the true Israel of God? You are a true Jew? If you've been born again and regenerated and given a new heart, to be born again is to be circumcised in the heart, not merely in the flesh of the male reproductive organ. This is why God was getting in Israel's case in the Old Testament, because they were trusting in physical circumcision, but many had not experienced the spiritual circumcision, which is the regeneration of the Spirit of Christ when we become born again. So if you've been born again and you believe the gospel, you are a true Jew and a real descendant of Abraham. That's right. All right, so I'm looking at a big old room full of Jews. All right, if you're in 1 Peter 1, let's go to work. Notice the term that he uses. Peter is writing to the same people, Jewish Christians converted from Judaism to Christ. Like many of us, we're converted from works religion to Christ. Many of us grew up in churches where we were told that we were saved.
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0: Well, it's a great day to study God's Word. Welcome to Through the Bible. In our study of the Gospel of Matthew so far, we've seen Jesus demonstrate his authority to rule his kingdom by performing many miracles. As we resume in chapter 8 and move into chapter 9, we'll see even more of these miracles and then follow his growing ministry throughout Galilee. Dr. McGee often reminded us that during the long, hot summer season, the Bible bus doesn't take a vacation. It just keeps rolling along. So let's listen as he explains why your support is especially important at this time of year.
1: From time to time, it was my custom to state the policy of the Through the Bible radio program. And it's time again for it to be stated, and I would like to do that. It has never been our plan or purpose from the very beginning to use high-pressure methods. We do not send out junk mail. Everyone that's on our mailing list got there because they asked to be put there, or else someone asked for them. We today believe that if you are not able to support the program and you want our notes and outlines, that God will raise up somebody down the street or over in the next town to send in enough for you and for them also. We believe that the real test is the support that comes from any area, and we will not continue on a program if we do not get a reasonable amount of support. And we always give every station a fair opportunity to see if it's going to pay for itself. And that, by the way, is all that we ask. We do from time to time appeal to you to support our foreign broadcasts. After all, we cannot ask them, that is, the Chinese or the people of India or the people of South America or the people in Russia to support our program. We believe that there are enough folk in this country that are interested in getting out the word over iron curtains, under bamboo curtains, and through the curtains of indifference and sin today to get the word of God out to the world. So we just let you know this and trust you'll understand that we do need your support, though we will not violate our rule by using high-pressure methods.
0: 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Let's pray. Heavenly Father, open our eyes to see you more clearly as we study, and open our hearts to receive what you have for us, and then shape us by the truth that we hear. Do your work in us, Lord, for your glory. In Jesus' name, amen. Now turn to Matthew chapter 8 on Through the Bible with Dr. J. Vernon McGee.
1: I return today to our study in the 8th chapter of the Gospel of Matthew. The Lord Jesus came down from the mountain where he had given the ethic of the kingdom, and now he demonstrates that he has the power. We've seen miracles. He healed a leper by touching him. He also healed the centurion's servant. He didn't even see him. He healed him from a distance. He healed Peter's wife's mother. And then they brought multitudes to him, and many that were possessed with demons, he cast out the demons. Now I begin reading today at verse 18. Now when Jesus saw great multitudes about him, he gave commandment to depart unto the other side. I have to continually call your attention to this. Great multitudes about him. You see that literally he healed thousands, not just these that are recorded. After all, John, who wrote last, could say many other signs truly did Jesus, which are not written in this book. But the ones that are recorded are for you and me for a very definite purpose. Now, will you notice, as he was getting ready to cross to the other side,
2: I read verse 19 of chapter 8. And a certain scribe came and said unto him, Master, I will follow thee whithersoever thou goest. I am of the opinion that this was a young man. I won't go into detail, but I don't think an old man would have done what this young man did. I think he was there in the crowd, that big crowd, and he was toying with the decision, and to him it was a real decision. Shall I follow this one or shall I not? And he did not know what to do, but he now sees that Jesus is preparing to go to the other side. The boat's getting ready. Disciples are moving down there, and he has to make a decision. So he comes out from the crowd and apparently fell down before him and said, Master, I'll follow thee whithersoever thou goest. He's made a decision now. The Lord Jesus looked back into the face of this young man and was just as frank and candid with him. And Jesus saith unto him, The foxes have holes, and the birds of the air have nests, but the Son of Man hath not where to lay his head. That, by the way, was a revelation. This young man said, I'll follow you. The Lord Jesus said, Have you ever counted the cost? Actually, he's revealing his poverty here. The young man opened his heart, and our Lord opened his heart. That's the way he always does. And he said to the young man, he said, Well, it costs you something. When we go to a place, there's no reservations made for us at a Holiday Inn or a Howard Johnson or a Hilton Hotel. We just don't have a place to stay. The birds of the air, they've got nests. The foxes have holes in the ground or the rocks where they go, but the Son of Man hath not where to lay his head. The poverty of the Lord Jesus, and poverty is part of the curse that he bore. I do not know whether the young man followed or not. I've always felt he did. I think when that boat pulled out, there was a young man in that boat who'd made a decision for him. Now, verse 21, and another of his disciples said unto him, Lord, suffer me first to go and bury my father. Now, another man there had already made the decision, but he says, let me first go and bury my father. Now, what did he mean by that? Well, it seems if the old gentleman was dead, they were just getting ready to have the funeral service, that our Lord was a little harsh when he said here in verse 22, But Jesus said unto him, Follow me, and let the dead bury their dead. What did he mean by that, and how could the dead bury their dead? Well, Dr. Adam Smith, who was quite an authority in the old days of that land, and he wrote several very helpful books, he tells of an incident of where he wanted an Arab guide, and he was told that where he was going, there was a young man in a certain village that would be an excellent guide. He went up to inquire about him, and he said to the young man, Would you be my guide? And the young man said, Practically what you have here. He said, I first have to bury my father. And there sat the old gentleman in front of this place where they were, a little hut. There sat the old gentleman as hale and hearty as you please. And yet he said, Suffer me to bury my father. But what he really meant was, I have to take care of my father until after he dies. He's my responsibility. Now, the Lord Jesus said to him, You follow me, and you let someone else take care of him, or let him take care of himself. You say that's rather harsh. I don't think so. I think that what he's bringing the young man to is to make a decision. Is he going to put Christ first? And when that young man makes that decision, then the Lord Jesus would probably then say, You go back and take care of your father. I think that's the important thing. I know that there was years ago a young lady that had a father that was quite demanding, old man, and she wanted to go as a missionary, and she gave herself to go as a missionary. She went to the field and did a good work. And then came home and found out that her father absolutely was helpless, no one else to take care of him, and he was decrying the fact that his daughter deserted him, that she really was not a Christian, and all that sort of thing, and the old gentleman had never made a decision for Christ. And so she came home, and she took care of him. And the old man was really shaken by it. And it was during that time that he made a decision for Christ. I'm confident that the Lord Jesus was leading her in all of that. But there was the day at the beginning she had to decide whether she'd go as a missionary, whether she'd put Christ first. And I think that was the case here. Now we are told, verse 23, and when he was entered into a ship, his disciples followed him. Now we have the fifth miracle here, and it hasn't anything to do with healing. It has to do with a physical miracle over nature. And I think that here you see the power of the Lord Jesus demonstrated, actually the power that I think Adam had before he lost that dominion. God gave him dominion, we're told. Dominion means you've got a kingdom. And now we see in this, the last Adam, we see it manifested. Now notice this. Behold, there arose a great tempest in the sea. This is no ordinary storm. We saw in the temptation of Jesus that the devil left him for a little season. I think he's back here. Now, I think this storm was actually satanic in its origin, an attempt of Satan to destroy him, insomuch that the ship was covered with the waves, but he was asleep. And I think this is one of the most human scenes. He was so weary that even in a storm he could sleep. But there's another side to this. He could sleep in the storm, whereas I can't. I'm a little nervous. Now will you notice? And his disciples came to him and awoke him, saying, Lord, save us, we perish. And what little faith they had. Will you notice how he handled this situation? He saith unto them, why are ye fearful, O ye of little faith? He rebuked them. Then he arose and rebuked the winds and the sea, and there was a great calm. And Dr. Luke puts it, he said to them, be muzzled, just like dogs on a leash. He put them back with a muzzle on them. These waves, they just smoothed out. Now, these men exhibited very little faith. That may be true. But there came a day when the storms of persecution broke over the bark of their little lives. And I can't find a one of them crying out, carest thou not that we perish? None of them cried out. Remember the early church, when persecution broke, they didn't say, Lord, remove the persecution. That's what I say today. What they said was, Lord, give us the courage to stand for Jesus. That was the important thing. My, how we need that kind of courage and conviction today. Now, verse 27, but the men marveled, saying, what manner of man is this, that even the winds and the sea obey him? You see, the one who could give the ethic is the one who can also demonstrate the dynamic. Now we come to the sixth miracle here, and this is a tremendous miracle. We don't have time to go into detail. It has to do with the casting out of demons. Let me read verse 28. And when he was come to the other side, now he's crossed over the Sea of Galilee into the country of the Gergesenes. Now, Gadarenes it's called. And these people were of the tribe of Gad. You remember the tribe of Gad stayed on the wrong side of Jordan. And what happened to them? They went in the pig business. And they shouldn't have been in the pig business. You see, when you once disobey the Lord, the next step of disobedience is not so difficult. Before long, we are really walking out of the way and his will altogether. Now, there met him two possessed with demons coming out of the tombs exceeding fierce, so that no man might pass by that way. These were dangerous men, demon-possessed men. And behold, they cried out, saying, what have we to do with thee, Jesus, thou Son of God? Art thou come hither to torment us before the time? Now, this opens up a tremendous area, and one that today, unfortunately, we know so little about. And that, again, may I say, is, I think, one of the most unfortunate things. And the word devils, is our translation, should be demons. There's only one devil. There are many demons. It's difficult here for us to understand the import of this miracle and the others where demons are involved. I personally think these are the greatest miracles he performed. And it's because of our phenomenal ignorance of demons, the subject just doesn't impress us properly. We today are not impressed by it. I consider it these miracles the greatest that he performed. Now, will you notice this? Verse 29, "And behold, they cried out, saying, What have we to do with thee, Jesus, thou Son of God? Art thou come hither to torment us before the time?" And there was a good way off from them a herd of many swine feeding. So the demons besought him, saying, "If thou cast us out, suffer us to go away into the herd of swine." For some reason, they want to be made real. When I say made real, brought into physical reality. They want to be materialized. That is the thing they seem to be concerned about, and even satisfied to go in a herd of swine. "And he said unto them, Go, and when they were come out, they went into the herd of swine, and behold, the whole herd of swine ran violently down a steep place into the sea and perished in the waters." The herd of swine would rather die than have the demons possess them. Mankind's a little different. Many are demon-possessed. Now, I believe that you have a real manifestation of the supernatural during the time of Moses, during the time of Elijah, and during the time of the Lord Jesus. I believe that we're moving now into an orbit where we're seeing more and more manifestation of that which is demonic. And I think there are many evidences of it that are about us today. It's difficult to pinpoint many of these. I think there's always a danger of going overboard and saying they believe so-and-so is demon-possessed. Every now and then a person comes to me and says, "Oh, I think so-and-so is demon-possessed." Well, I think you and I need to be very careful of that. That's sort of like witch hunting. But there are demon-possessed people. I do not think any child of God could be demon-possessed. And I think a great deal of insanity today. I attempted one time in psychology to major in abnormal psychology. I had a man that worked with these people. He was a medical doctor, by the way, and he was a Christian. And he told me he was fairly sure that a great many of the cases that he had were actually in the realm of the supernatural, that they were demon possession. There's a great deal of evidence, friends, in this sphere. Now they go into the swine go into the water. I'm of the opinion that the demons did not want to be confined. They knew something about the confinement of certain other demons, the fallen angels, as they're called in the Epistle of Jude. They didn't want that. They wanted to be able to materialize themselves here in this world. Now, verse 34, "And behold, the whole city came out to meet Jesus. When they saw him, they besought him that he would depart out of their coast." And this is certainly ironical, is it not? They would rather have their pigs than have Jesus. And believe me, friends, that's not peculiar to Gadarenes. There are a great many people today will take pigs instead of him. Now, I'm going to move right on into the 9th chapter because we've had 6 miracles there that demonstrate that he has the dynamic, the power, and chapter 9 continues the same thought. And you have 6 miracles that are recorded here. One in the realm of nature. He stills the storm, as we've seen back in chapter 8. And the physical ones that he performed, the healing miracles. And then the supernatural ones that we're going to have here, and that is the raising of the dead, and the spiritual ones are actually the casting out of demons, and you have the supernatural and the spiritual in this chapter. Now, notice verse 1, "He entered into a ship and passed over, came into his own city." Now, he returned back from the country of the Gadarenes. They didn't want him, and he comes back to Capernaum. Verse 2, "And behold, they brought to him a man sick of the palsy." We are given details here that you don't have in the Gospel of Mark. And when we get there, I'm going to go into detail relative to this one, because Mark tells us about how he was let down through the roof, you see. But the Lord Jesus here, you will recall, not only healed this man, but he forgave him his sins. And they're both related, as we've seen. And there were there certain of the scribes, and within themselves, they said this man blasphemed. Well, they also were of the opinion that he couldn't make him walk either. But our Lord asked them the question, whether is it easier to say, thy sins be forgiven thee, or to say, arise and walk? And they wouldn't answer, but if they had, they'd have to say, well, for us, one is as great as the other. So the Lord Jesus said, you get up and walk. They see that, and that means the one who can make him walk is the one who can forgive his sins. And friends, may I say, that's the condition of performing a miracle and of healing. If you can forgive sin, and you and I can't forgive sin, only the Lord Jesus can do that, and only he can make the man to walk. That is something so important today, and let's don't get in the way of what he does. Let's make sure that he receives the glory. Now, I'm not going into any more detail into this miracle, because we deal with it again in detail in the Gospel of Mark. And in verse 9, and as Jesus passed forth from thence, he saw a man named Matthew sitting at the receipt of custom. He saith unto him, follow me, and he arose and followed him. And even in the brief Gospel of Mark, Mark tells us that Matthew made him up dinner, but Matthew doesn't mention that. Matthew invited a lot of his publican friends. He wanted them to know the Lord Jesus also. Came to pass, as Jesus sat at meat in the house, behold, many publicans and sinners came and sat down with him and his disciples. Now, it was in the home of Matthew. And when the Pharisees saw it, they said unto his disciples, why eateth your master with publicans and sinners? You see, they believe that you shouldn't do that sort of thing. And I'm afraid that there are a great many of the saints today that are not at least having the sinners in for dinner. Wouldn't hurt. You see, they are the ones we ought to try to reach, and we ought to have some contact with them. And when Jesus heard that, he said unto them, they that be whole need not a physician, but they that are sick. And he's the great physician, you see. He's come to heal them of sin. That's man's basic problem. And that ought to be said to a lot of our little Christian groups who have their banquets and what they call their fellowship, and they meet together, and believe me, they don't have anybody in from the outside. If they do, they'll freeze them out, and I'll tell you that. May I say to you, I think some of these so-called Christian groups are sinful in their very existence and in their meeting today. The Lord Jesus said, you don't invite a doctor in for people that are well, but now he says, go ye and learn what that meaneth. I will have mercy and not sacrifice. Now, Matthew's back at it again. He's quoting Scripture, Hosea 6:6. For I'm not come to call the righteous, but sinners to repentance. And he could include the Pharisees there because they were sinners. In fact, all have sinned and come short of the glory of God. Then came to him the disciples of John, saying, why do we and the Pharisees fast off, but thy disciples fast not? Now, the disciples of John have been observing him. After all, weren't some of these men originally disciples of John? Andrew was, and Philip was, we know. And these two men, they had come now and were following the Lord Jesus. The other disciples of John said, look here, there's something happening that's a little different the way that we do it, and we wonder why. Now, the Lord Jesus is going to enunciate a great principle and reveal the fact that the dispensation is going to be changed. That's very important, but we'll deal with that next time. May the Lord richly bless you, my beloved.
0: Well, in our next study, Dr. McGee guides us through one of the most often misunderstood passages in Matthew chapter 9, the parable of the wineskins. 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I'm Steve Schwetz, and I'll see you next time as we continue our journey through the Bible.

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0: When you hear about the increasing hostility against Christians and Christianity throughout the world, you ever worry that the church is in danger of being destroyed? 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
1: What we have in chapter 7 is really a kind of monumental sweep of prophetic history from the time of Daniel all the way through to the return of Jesus Christ and to the ultimate vanquishing of evil. At the heart of it all

0: Here's today's word of encouragement with pastor and attorney, Mosley Collins.
1: The Bible says that when Jesus came to his own received him not. But as many as did receive him, to them he gave the power to become the children of God. What a wonderful thing that comes from receiving Jesus as Savior.
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2: That the kingdom of God is at the heart of it all. And the fact of the matter is that ultimately our individual lives find their meaning in relationship to God's kingdom. I think it's very, very important to get a hold of that and just allow it to settle in our minds. You say to yourself this morning, where you're seated, ultimately the meaning of my life is tied to what is here in Daniel chapter 7. That's quite a stretch, isn't it? Because if you've read it on your own, you said, I don't see that this has anything to do with anything at all. It's nothing to do with the real life. No, sorry, it's got everything to do with the real life. It's got everything to do with your marriage, everything to do with your singleness, everything to do with your understanding of science, everything to do with why it is that the arts matter, why everything in creation coheres. It's got everything to do with everything. Well, you say, that changes it, doesn't it? Well, of course it does. You see, because when Jesus came, he said, the kingdom of God is at hand, the time has been fulfilled, repent and believe the good news. And then he shows himself to be king over creation. He shows himself to be king over the demonic world. He shows himself to be king over illness and all the things that hold us in its sway. And he says to people, the key to your grasp of this is that you submit to me as your king. And of course, people say, well, we don't want you as our king. We don't want a king riding on a donkey. We don't want a king that wears a crown of thorns. If we were going to have a king, it wouldn't be this kind of king. The religious man Nicodemus comes to Jesus by night. He says, I can tell that you're a teacher sent from God because no one could do the miracles that you do and say the things that you do if God were not with him. Jesus diverts immediately. And what does he say? Unless a man is born again, he cannot see the kingdom of God. And of course, we're not here to expound John chapter 3, but Nicodemus asks the inevitable question, well, how does this work? And Jesus says, well, we're talking about a spiritual birth. As a result, not of the work of a man, nor of the work of a father, but as a result of the work of God. Can I ask you, have you entered into the reality of this? Well, in the first 8 verses, which we tampered with last time, we were taken into the territory, the terrifying territory of these kings and rulers, whom we viewed through the veil of imagery. I have entitled subsequently the first 8 verses in my own books, the Garden of Beasts, the Garden of Beasts. Now in verses 9 to 14, the scene fades, or those scenes fade, much like we do when we make these videos or try to, and we were very excited when we were able to collapse the vision, and woo, up came another one. And that's exactly what is happening here. And I saw in the visions in the night, in my dreams in the night, I saw this. And as I looked, he has a vision of God. Thrones were put in place. The sound of the words of the horn gave rise to the destruction of the beast. And then the appearing of the Son of Man in the clouds of heaven. So in other words, in this vision of God, there are 3 parts to it. Having studied this, I'm inclined to the view that these are 3 aspects of one event which unfolds over a long period of time. So that, for example, as you get on, when you think about these 10 kings, instead of the kings all ending with the Caesars, as Calvin thought, I actually think that it is representative of that which is going on all through history. So that these 3 pictures need to be viewed concurrently, if you like, in relationship to one another. I hope I can make that clear to you. First of all, then, the courtroom scene. And as I looked, thrones were placed, and the Ancient of Days took his seat. The Ancient of Days is a description of God. The fact that he is seated is a position of authority. His clothing and his hair are representative of his purity. And his fiery throne and the fire issuing from it is an indication of the execution of his judgment and the fact that there are thousands upon thousands who serve him is an indication of the magnitude of what's going on. Now, that is to say a lot in a few words. In brief, what you have is a picture of the purity and the power and the judgment of God.

0: God's purity, his power, and his judgment. And the picture of 1,000 thousands and 10,000 times 10,000 standing before him is at least a reminder to Daniel, who probably felt a little bit alone, I would have imagined so, that he was not alone. And that ultimately, the fact of the animosity of the kingdoms of man will be crumbling before the court as it sits in judgment and the books were opened. In other words, this takes us actually to the very end of things, doesn't it? When in the book of Revelation you have the books being opened and the accounts being settled. The justice of God will prevail. All of the bad stuff, all of the hatred, all of the injustice, one day will be reckoned with when the books are opened. And Daniel, as he is aware of the fact that these monsters have arisen under the threat of Babylon, under the threat of the Medo-Persian Empire, the strength of all of these people who are able to oppress God's people. And he says, and I saw that the books were opened, and I realized this immense picture of God's sovereign judgment. There is a higher throne than all this world has known, where faithful ones from every tongue will one day come. That's the first scene. The second scene, then, in verse 11 and following, is the destruction of the beast. And the little horn begins to pipe up. And as I looked, he says, verse 11b, the beast was killed and its body destroyed and given over to be burned with fire. Well, that's the end of that. There's nothing more to be said, is there? Well, but for the rest of the beast, their dominion was taken away, but their lives were prolonged for a season and a time. As opposed to thinking of the timing of things, if you just look down to where we finished at verse 18, instead of a season and a time, you've got the kingdom forever, forever, and ever. I think that's all you need to do with that stuff. That's the point that's being made. In other words, they were able to play out their story over the time of history. I don't know exactly what this means, but as I thought about it, I thought the influence of Babylon is still around, is it not? Are we in any doubt that Persia does not have a voice to shout in our world today, that Iran has still got something to say? Well, you don't have to get too particular about it, but the fact of the matter is, what he saw is the fact that God has set things in final order. History has not yet come to an end, but when it does come to an end, God will execute his judgment and his justice. So, scene one, the establishing of the throne and the courtroom scene, all rise. Scene two, the beast is destroyed. Therefore, we don't need to be unduly concerned about that. Number three, and I saw in the night visions, and behold, with the clouds of heaven, there came one like a son of man. Now, just as the Ancient of Days is representative of God, so one like a son of man is representative of Jesus. Let's just say that so that we get that settled in our minds. We can come back and then reverse, if you like, back into it again. But Jesus' favorite self-designation was son of man. He mentions it all the time. But when you read this, you say to yourself, well, exactly why does it say, and I saw in the night visions, and behold, with the clouds of heaven, there came one like a son of man. Like a son of man. Wow. A few years ago now, I had the opportunity to preach at a conference in a Presbyterian church in Memphis, along with Sinclair Ferguson, whom I refer to as my big brother. So when I had to preach with him, you don't want to preach with your big brother. Especially when the assignment was seven addresses on the names of Jesus. One, Jesus, the seed of the woman, the suffering servant, the prophet, the priest, the king, the lamb upon the throne, and the son of man. And we said to one another, which one are you getting? I said, well, let me tell you which one you're getting. Big brother, I would like to assign you son of man. Because frankly, I'm not sure what I'm going to do with that. So he took it on. But now I have to do it. So, thankfully, I remember a little bit of what Sinclair said. But let's just take a look at this and see what we mean. And I saw in the night visions, and behold, with the clouds of heaven, there came one like a son of man. So the one who comes in the clouds, with the clouds actually, is like a human being in that he is all that human beings, as God's image, were meant to be, but failed to be. All right? He is all that humans, made in God's image, were meant to be, but failed to be. So it's not simply that he's saying he is both Son of God and Son of Man, but that Christ is the perfect man. Christ is the embodiment of what God intended in creation, in humanity. That's why Paul refers to him as the second Adam. As in Adam all die, so in Christ all will be made alive. United with Adam, we find ourselves sinners. United with Christ, we are set free from our sins and enabled to live differently. So when we look at this one who is appearing in this way, we realize that Adam, who was in the garden, given the privilege, the prerogative, to exercise a God-given dominion, right? What happens? Adam sins. And therefore his dominion is lost. And therefore he falls short of God's glory. Since then, man, qua man, man as man, men and women, have sought to recover that lost dominion without letting go of our sin. Right? The fact is, we are ourselves endemically flawed. As men, as women, as in Adam, all die. What are we in need of? We are in need of one who will come, like unto the Son of Man, who becomes the servant that Adam was supposed to be, but failed to be, and who then in turn reflects the glory of God as he lives in obedience to God. Consequently, he is then highly exalted. He is given a name that is above every other name. And in part, he receives the nations as his inheritance. The nations as his inheritance. This is Psalm 2, isn't it? Ask of me, and I will give you the nations as your inheritance. You see, God's purpose from all of eternity is not Adam and Eve in the garden. It is Christ in the gospel. If your view is somehow that God started it once, it went a little pear-shaped on him, and so he had to come up with another plan, you better stop for a moment and start reading the Bible. And as you read the Bible, you will realize that God's purpose from all of eternity was to redeem a people by the shedding of the blood of his Son. And that in that Son of Man, there is the triumph and there is the victory and there is the power. So that is what we have here. In the clouds of heaven, there came one like a Son of Man. Secondly, where did he come? Or if you like, in which direction is the Son of Man going? If you haven't looked at this, you're going to tell me that this is him coming from heaven at the end of time to earth. But look at the text. I don't think it is. He is coming to the Ancient of Days. He is not coming from the Ancient of Days. I am of the opinion that this is not a description of Jesus coming from heaven at the end of time, but rather this is a description of Jesus going to heaven after his death, resurrection, ascension, and then finally his coronation. It is a picture of the coronation of Christ, if you like. And to him was given dominion and glory and a kingdom. That, so that all peoples, nations, and languages should serve him, which is represented in embryonic form, but will be brought to fulfillment on the day when every knee will bow and every tongue confess. Now, again, I say to you, you've got to think this out. But think about it. When Jesus is taken up in Acts chapter 1, he's taken up. He goes in the clouds. He comes in the clouds to the Ancient of Days. He goes, if you like, back to headquarters, if we might say so reverently. He goes back to the Father and he says, Father, I have completed the job that you gave me to do. I have borne the punishment for sin. I have been raised to life. I have ascended now to your throne. And I'm asking you to give me the nations for my inheritance. And I am also making sure that the Holy Spirit is poured out upon the disciples that I have left behind. You see how it fits? The end of Matthew's gospel, he gathers his disciples and what does he say to them? Now, he says, all authority in heaven and on earth has been given to me. Therefore, go and make disciples of all nations, baptizing them in the name of the Father and of the Son and of the Holy Spirit. In other words, the work of the gospel throughout the world is a logical deduction from the reality of who Christ is and what Christ has accomplished. If you're not careful, you'll read your history books all wrong. You'll fall foul of the notion that somehow or another what we're doing in the world as evangelical believers is going out to foist on people something that is harmful and unhelpful to them. After all, they're nice Muslim people, they're good Hindus, they're fine Jewish people, and so on. Well, if that's the case, leave them alone. If all roads lead to heaven like they do to Timbuktu, it would be the worst thing we could possibly do to go out there. But if this is true, God forgive us if we don't go to the ends of the earth with a message that on that day when he returns, there will be a shout of joy and a cry of anguish. When Christ returns and every knee bows low, and here we have Daniel chapter 7, and as he returns to the Father, it is reaffirmed again that his dominion then is an everlasting dominion. It won't pass away, and his kingdom will not be destroyed. How are we doing? Probably just take a breath here. Are you doing any better than Daniel at this point? You say, well, how was Daniel doing? Well, look at verse 15. As for me, Daniel, my spirit within me was anxious. Well, that's good. I'm a little anxious myself. And the visions in my head alarmed me. Whew. So he says, I approached one of those who stood there and asked him the truth concerning all this, because all these first 14 verses have all been description. It's only 15 and on that you get interpretation. There's something very interesting in verse 16. I approached one of those who stood there. What? I thought this was a dream. I thought it was a vision. Well, this is apocalyptic again. Daniel does not simply see himself now as someone on the outside observing what is taking place. But he is so caught up in the vision itself that he looks and he sees himself a participant in what's going on. And so he says, I approached one of the folks who was there. And I said to him, can you help me with this? I'm trying to understand this. And so in verse 17, we have the explanation that we have used to guide us in the early part of our exposition. These four great beasts are four kings who shall arise out of the earth. But the saints of the Most High shall receive the kingdom and possess the kingdom forever, forever, and ever. Well, that would have been a good close, wouldn't it? If Daniel had just said, thank you very much. But look what he does. Can you help me with the fourth beast, which is different from the rest, with his terrifying teeth of iron and his claws of bronze and breaking up in pieces and stamping what was left with his feet? And also, can you give me something on the 10 horns that were on its head and the other horn that came up and before the three of them fell, and the horn that had eyes and a mouth and that spoke great things and that seemed greater than its companions? Wow. And as I looked, the horn made war with the saints and prevailed over them. But I thought you said that dominion would never end. I thought the whole thing conquered and we won and that was the end of it. Who's prevailing and how are they prevailing? And what's happened to the saints here? And when does this happen and how does it happen? And who or what is this horn? What is this Antichrist figure? Who is this Antichrist figure?
1: 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I'm Bob Lapine. We're glad you have joined us today. Does the assurance of Christ's victory mean that you and I, as Christians, will be spared from the intense opposition described in Daniel's vision? 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
15: This is Carol Platt Liebau for townhall.com. Zoran Mamdani's anti-Semitism is showing again. He's threatened to enforce the International Criminal Court's arrest warrant against Israeli Prime Minister Benjamin Netanyahu if Netanyahu comes to New York for the United Nations General Assembly. The threat is absurd. President Trump has made clear that no one is going to arrest Netanyahu. And Secretary of State Marco Rubio has rightly described the ICC as a politicized institution engaged in lawfare against Americans and hostile to our national sovereignty. The notion that an international tribunal could use a disputed warrant to arrest the leader of one of America's closest allies on American soil is preposterous. So's the idea that New York's mayor should be conducting U.S. foreign policy. What Mamdani is really doing is trying to normalize anti-Semitism in American public life. That's dangerous, and it's wrong. I'm Carol Platt Liebau.
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24: To be saved is quite simple. Confess with your mouth and believe in your heart the Lord Jesus. And I often will stress, but it's got to come from your heart, not just through your mouth.
25: Salvation requires an inward surrender, aligning the heart with God's truth, says Pastor Brett Metter.
24: How many people think they're saved, but really are not? It's easy to be saved because of God's grace, but you could miss it if you have the wrong motives, wrong intentions, and your heart's off. But you do have to have the sincere heart that says, "Lord, I'm a sinner, and I need you to save me from my sins."
25: Acts chapter 8 highlights both the spread of the gospel and the resistance it faced. Simon's misguided desire for spiritual power revealed a false heart, while the Ethiopian eunuch's conversion demonstrated genuinely true faith. Through these events, Pastor Brett Metter says we witness God advancing his gospel despite opposition. Let's join him now in today's Word.
24: The book of Acts is picking up where Jesus died on the cross, rose again. So then the church started, and in the beginning of the church, the thing that was so big is the Lord said, "I'm going to do a great work, a new thing, a new covenant, really." And so here in Acts chapter 8, we see that story continue. So now John and Peter and everybody's getting in on the action in Samaria. Verse 15, it says, "Peter and John, who then, when they were come down, prayed for them that they might receive the Holy Ghost. For as yet he was fallen upon none of them, only they were baptized in the name of the Lord Jesus, then laid their hands on them, and they received the Holy Ghost." This passage causes problems for some because it says they believed and were baptized. And in most Christian circles, you go, okay, so they're saved, these Samaritans, when they got baptized by Philip. And yet they're only baptized in Jesus Christ. And so, well, some would say, well, isn't that good enough? And I would say, if you're baptized in Jesus Christ, that's good enough. But why then would Peter and John come and say, okay, now we got more work to do. Everybody get around. Let's lay hands on these new Christians and pray for the Holy Spirit to come on them. Why were they doing that? See, and this is where some like of our Baptist brothers, they would say, man, there's no need for that because once they accepted Christ, they have the Holy Spirit. But the answer lies in something that I've taken great pains to try to communicate with y'all. Does anybody remember what is sort of the answer to this apparent dilemma? Anybody? Do you remember the three relationships we have with the Holy Spirit? What's the first one? With. Before you were even saved, the Holy Spirit was with you. You know, Genesis chapter 6, the Holy Spirit will not always strive with man. That's something that happens before you were saved. The Holy Spirit's tapping you on the shoulder with you. Jesus said, then, the Holy Spirit is with you, but he shall be in you. That's the second response to the Holy Spirit. Prepositions are important when it comes to the Holy Spirit. So before you were saved, he was with you. When you became a Christian, he's in you. Question, does anybody remember when the disciples had the Holy Spirit come in them? John chapter 20. There when the disciples were assembled for fear of the Jews, and Jesus appeared to them and he breathed on them and he said what? Receive ye the Holy Ghost. Okay, so what was going on there? Well, Jesus had now died on the cross, rose from the grave, and then he appears to them and says, guess what, guys? You could be saved now because the church has started. No longer is it Old Testament or New Testament. You're saved by grace through faith. And so I'm going to now have you receive the Holy Ghost. And that was the in. Jesus said to them, the Holy Spirit was with you and he shall be in you. And that happened in John chapter 20. Now, this is where, again, people have trouble because they don't understand the third one that is talked about. And Jesus said there in Acts chapter 1, we read it earlier, you will receive power. After that, the Holy Spirit has come upon you. The Greek word is a P. So there's a third relationship with the Holy Spirit. And then they waited around there in Acts chapter 2 until the Holy Spirit came upon them. And that's when the tongues of fire, they spoke in tongues and Peter preached a sermon. And man, the Spirit was upon them. Now, in the book of Acts, we're going to see that sometimes the Holy Spirit would come upon the church by the laying on of hands. There would be this practice where they would ask for the Holy Spirit. And remember what we always say, if you want to have the Holy Spirit come upon you, how do you get that to happen? You ask. It's that simple. So these guys were believing in Jesus. Whosoever believeth in him will not perish but have everlasting life. They believed in Jesus. They were baptized. And then John and Peter show up. Hey, we got more work to do. And what do? They lay their hands on them. In fact, verse 15, they sent them, Peter, John, who, verse 15, when they were come down, prayed for them that they might receive the Holy Ghost, for as yet he was fallen upon none of them. Notice the word upon none of them. Only they that were baptized in the name of the Lord Jesus. So what did they do? Verse 17, they laid their hands on them and they received the Holy Ghost. And that, I believe, is the coming upon of the Holy Spirit. What does that mean? Why would the Holy Spirit do that? Well, because that's what's going to make the Samaritans powerfully do something really cool. Speak in tongues? Nope, not necessarily. Why would the Holy Spirit come upon them? So that they could preach the gospel in Judea, Jerusalem, and into Samaria and the uttermost parts of the world. Remember, that's what we read. That's why the Holy Spirit comes upon. The main reason the Holy Spirit comes upon his church is so that the gospel will be preached. And that's what's going to happen. This is how the spread of the gospel. Well, verse 18, it says, when Simon saw that through the laying on of the apostles' hands, the Holy Ghost was given them, he offered them money. Hey, can I have that trick? That's a great trick. So, the interesting implication that after they laid hands, there may have been some demonstration of the Holy Spirit. And what we call those, in biblical terms, are manifestations of the Holy Spirit. Well, what are they? They're just evidence that the Holy Spirit has come upon someone. And if you want a reference to what the manifestations are, it's 1 Corinthians chapter 12, verses 1 through the kind of the beginning half of that chapter. So their manifestations of the Holy Spirit are supernatural, yes, but supernaturally natural. And Simon doesn't ask for it. He offers money for the trick. Do you start to see evidence that Simon's a little amiss here when you start asking, can I have money for that trick? You should notice there's a problem with Simon. It's going to get worse. Verse 19. So he offered them money, verse 19, saying, give me also this power that on whomsoever I lay hands, he may receive the Holy Ghost. Simon wants the power so he can do it just like them. Do you see a problem? He's wanting to do it for the same reason I think that we saw earlier in the chapter. He wanted to be esteemed as Mr. Powerful in the community. And he was losing some of that with Stephen and now Peter and John. Now he's not the big man on campus doing the magic tricks. And you can almost sense that I want to be doing that stuff too. So he wants power so that it seems that he can have the glory, not so that God can receive the glory. Verse 20. But Peter said unto him, thy money perish with thee, because thou hast thought that the gift of God may be purchased with money. Now, by the way, this is Peter saying something that's pretty... Now, when you say, Brad, are you sure, Stephen? Maybe he's just a naughty little Christian. Maybe he's just being a little bit bad actor. Maybe. But when Peter says, your money perish with thee, does that sound like a very godly thing to say to a guy that's your bro in Christ? Or is this a guy who's a wolf in sheep's clothing? See, Peter's calling him out right now by saying, your money perish with thee. In other words, you're headed for perishing, which is not a Christian thing. You think the gift of God may be purchased with money. Verse 21, thou hast neither part nor lot in this matter. Ooh, another scary word. That sounded to me like Simon's not a believer. Even though it says he was a believer, this is where we have to define belief. For thy heart is not right in the sight of God. Repent, therefore, of this thy wickedness, and pray God, if perhaps the thought of thine heart may be forgiven thee. For I perceive that thou art in the gall of bitterness and in the bond of iniquity. Okay, so Peter comes on really strong there. Would you agree? Man, he hammers. Like, Peter hammers Simon. And you almost feel sorry for him. But the problem is, because Peter hammers him, I have to think, wow, Peter, being filled with the Holy Ghost here, is discerning something that's quite sinister that's going on. And it's not a Christian. It's a guy who's playing Christian, and his heart is all off. So verse 24, then answered Simon and said, pray ye to the Lord for me, that none of these things which you have spoken come upon me. And they, when they had testified and preached the word of the Lord, returned to Jerusalem and preached the gospel in many villages of the Samaritans. So you say, well, Brett, this is kind of a tough one. And you almost feel sorry for Simon in some sense. But I think you have to take the context and what Peter said. Instead of actually humbling his heart, which Peter told him to do before God, Simon asked Peter to pray that he would be spared the consequences of his sin. Have you ever seen a person who actually is more concerned about just the consequences of their sin rather than to believe in the loving work of Christ? This is where a heart issue can be that brutal problem that keeps you from heaven. Have you ever heard some preacher say sometimes that someone misses heaven by 18 inches, where it has not gone from their head to their heart? Do you remember what the Bible says about salvation? Romans 10, 9 and 10, if you shall confess with your mouth and believe in your heart that God hath raised him from the dead, thou shalt be saved. For with the heart man believes unto righteousness, and with the mouth confessions made to salvation. So it's an issue of the heart. And Simon Peter calls out Simon the sorcerer and says, your heart's off, buddy. And you're doing this for the wrong reason. And only really the Lord knows his heart, but Peter's calling it out. Peter's identifying the problem with his heart. Simon wanted to be with the Christians for all the wrong reasons. It made him look good. It kept his sort of being hip with the cool kids, which he was a sorcerer before. Now he wants to be in on these miracles these apostles are doing. He wants a piece of the popularity, if you would. He maybe even wants power for himself. And this is where, you know, you kind of have to wonder, man, if he had every look of salvation, but it seems to me like he wasn't saved. Could this be what the Bible talks about? Because it's such a funny thing. To be saved is quite simple. Confess with your mouth and believe in your heart the Lord Jesus. And I often will stress, but it's got to come from your heart, not just through your mouth. Because that heart part, if that's missing and you're just going through some motion, don't pretend you think you're being saved. And, you know, salvation is easy because Jesus did all the work. But if your heart is wrong on the whole thing, it's dangerous. That's where you get to scriptures like this, you know, where I'm reminded of what Philippians chapter 2, verse 12 says, wherefore, my beloved, as ye have always obeyed, not as in my presence only, but now much more in my absence, work out your salvation with fear and trembling. You might say, well, Brett, I didn't think I had to work out my salvation. He did it for me. He did all the work. Yes. But the fear and trembling part has to do with this idea of your heart not being right, and you're not really repentant of sin. You're more worried about the consequences of sin, or motives are off. You got to check your heart is the idea. Could it be why Jesus made some of these scary statements like there in Matthew 7, 21 through 23? Not everyone that saith to me, Lord, Lord, shall enter into the kingdom of heaven, but he that doeth the will of my Father, which is in heaven. Many will say to me that day, Lord, Lord, have we not prophesied in your name, in thy name cast out devils, and in thy name done many wonderful works? Then will I profess to them, I never knew you. Depart from me, you that work iniquity. I wonder if Simon the sorcerer would be numbered in this group right here. Matthew 7, 13 through 14, Jesus said, enter ye into the straight gate, for wide is the gate, and broad is the way that leads to destruction, and many there be which go in thereat. Because straight, or narrow, you know, is the gate, and narrow is the way which leadeth unto life, and few there be that find it. So you got to make sure your heart is right before God and being repentant of your sin and believing that Jesus died on the cross. It is simple, and you don't have to be good enough or smart enough, but you do have to have the sincere heart that says, Lord, I'm a sinner and I need you to save me from my sins. See, Simon didn't have any part of that. He was into the tricks and he wanted to be a Christian for his reputation. Networking. Man, I've noticed there's some successful business people. Maybe I should hobnob with some of those people, and I'll be there on Sunday morning. And again, Philip baptized Simon, but only God really knew Simon's heart, and until I think Peter revealed sort of the wickedness of his heart. So it reminds me, Ezekiel talked about how we need a new heart. Jeremiah said our heart is desperately wicked, deceitful above all things. Who can know it? I wonder, just a scary question, how many people think they're saved but really are not? Have you ever thought about that? Again, it's easy to be saved because of God's grace, but you could miss it if you have the wrong motives, wrong intentions, and your heart's off. So now we're going to leave Simon right here in the Bible. But whatever happened to Simon? Did Peter pray for him? Like, Peter doesn't even answer. Well, Peter, pray for me. Do you remember that Peter didn't say, I'll pray for you? He said, you pray, Simon. So did Simon pray for repentance and come to a real salvation? Historically, we don't know for sure. Simon does appear quite a bit, actually, in extra-biblical literature, shockingly enough. But after this event, the Bible never refers to Simon the sorcerer, but it would appear that Simon might have been. There is a story in church history where he may have repented and became a member of the local church in Samaria. But back to our list. So we got Saul the zealous persecutor, Philip the faithful evangelist, Simon the clever deceiver. And then number four, we have the Ethiopian, a concerned seeker. Verse 26, and the angel of the Lord spake unto Philip, saying, arise, go forward to the south way that goes down from Jerusalem unto Gaza, which is desert. And he arose and went, and behold, a man of Ethiopia, a eunuch of great authority under Candace, queen of the Ethiopians, who had the charge of all her treasure and had come to Jerusalem for to worship, was returning and sitting in his chariot and read Isaiah the prophet. We looked at this, so I'm not going to go over all this again, but there's a few little things I'd like to just touch on. A little information on the Ethiopian. I talked about Candace. That's not a lady's name. That's a title of Ethiopian queens for many centuries down in Ethiopia. Ethiopia was much larger in the first century than it is today, and it includes what is mostly Sudan today is where these people were from. But this idea of a eunuch, if you're interested what a eunuch is, well, the word eunuch meant that men were castrated to be servants for someone. You're like, Brett, really? That's a eunuch? Yep. But here's the thing. That was even in more ancient times than this. The way that all came about is if a king had a harem, he would put someone in charge of his harem, and so he would make all the people in charge of his harem eunuchs, biologically. But later, the word eunuch came to mean not biologically made a eunuch as much as it was the title of someone who would be put in charge of something for a king or queen, and it may or not have been biologically enforced upon that, especially in the Ethiopian sense here. So this guy was probably just a trusted advisor for the queen, very important, was in charge of her money, and served under Candace. Now, what is an Ethiopian doing in Jerusalem, and why is he reading the Bible, the Old Testament Bible? Well, there's a group you should know called Beta Israel, even to this day. They like to be called Beta Israel. Falashas is another name for them, but it's more of a derogatory term, I guess, now, for these, you know, Ethiopian Jews, practicing Jews. And it goes all the way back to and Beta Israel, which means kind of House of Israel. But these are basically go all the way back to 1 Kings chapter 10, when the Queen of Sheba visited Solomon. And there's all kinds of tradition that goes down. You might wonder, who are these Coptic Christians in Africa? And who are these Jews that are in Africa to this day? And why are there so many African Jews in Israel? And where did these Ethiopian Jews come from? Because they're considered Jews. And you go to Israel, like, who's that guy? And, oh, he's a Jew. And like, but he looks African. Yep, he's an Ethiopian Jew. Goes back for centuries to this time period. But there's more than 30,000 Beta Israel in Ethiopia and in Saudi Arabia to this day. So this is still a big people group. These Ethiopian sort of Jews, they're still practicing this. So I just wanted you to know that this is still kind of alive and well, this Ethiopian guy and Philip. That story resonates even throughout history, but you can do your own history work on that. But he's reading from Isaiah 53. Question, what translation is he probably reading? There's some interesting speculation on that, because this Ethiopian guy, is he reading a Hebrew scroll? Most people don't believe he was. Most believe he was probably reading what we would call the Septuagint scrolls. That is a Greek translation of the Old Testament, which is kind of cool because he's reading a translation. And once in a while, you'll meet a Christian college professor saying, well, unless you're reading the Greek or the Hebrew, you're not really reading the Bible. And if they know Hebrew and Greek, la-ti-da, good for them. They spent their whole life learning two languages. Good for them. It is a helpful thing, I suppose, if you do that. I'm impressed by people that do that. But if you're trying to tell people you might as well throw your other Bible out because you don't know Hebrew or Greek, that's a huge disservice to the translations of the Bible. And this is an account where it's called the Bible, the Scriptures, and it's a translation of the Scriptures, and it's verified right here. Jesus quoted from the Septuagint in his words when he's quoting the Old Testament. So just the Bible does affirm translations of the Holy Scriptures. That's important because some people say, unless you're reading Hebrew or Greek, you can't even really know what the Bible really says. Those people are wacko. So verse 29, it says, the Spirit said unto Philip, go near and join thyself to his chariot. Philip ran thither to him, heard him read the prophet Isaiah, and said, understandest thou what thou readest? And he said, how can I except some man guide me? And he desired Philip that he would come up and sit with him. The place of the scripture which he read was this. He was led as a sheep to the slaughter, like a lamb dumb before his shearer, so opened he not his mouth. In his humiliation, his judgment was taken away, and who shall declare his generation? For his life is taken from the earth. And the eunuch answered Philip and said, I pray thee, of whom speaketh the prophet this, of himself or of some other man? Then Philip opened his mouth and began to preach the same scripture and preached unto him Jesus. A good evangelist will preach Jesus Christ and him crucified. Well, as they went on their way, verse 36, they came to a certain water, and the eunuch said, see, here's water. What doth hinder me to be baptized? And Philip said, if thou believest with all thine heart, thou mayest. And he answered and said, I believe that Jesus Christ is the Son of God. Now, verse 37 is not in some of your translations, because it depends on which ancient texts are being used. Was it the Masoretic text or the Textus Receptus? If you're reading an NIV or a King James or an ESV, and a lot of your Bibles have a note there that says, well, verse 37, because some of your Bibles, it goes from verse 36 to verse 38, and it skips. And you're like, man, it took out a verse of the Bible. And you shouldn't be too troubled by that, and I'll tell you why. That happens actually a bunch of times in the Bible. I've pointed it out every time we come to these verses. There's a bunch of places where some of your translations won't have the same verse. And don't be freaked out. It just depends on how old. I mean, I'm giving you a real basic level of, because I'm not a scholar on this stuff. But basically, some translations use the oldest manuscripts they could find and said they're more reliable because they're old. Other translators said, no, we're going to use the manuscripts of old that are more numerous. They may not be as old, but we have so many thousands of those manuscripts. We're going to use that because of its quantity. And so there you have the King James, or you have the NIV or the ESV. Depends on which manuscripts they're from. Now you say, that troubles me deeply. It shouldn't. And here's why. The things that are missing or swapped or different, the few things that are in your Bible, only a handful, nothing changes in our doctrine. By the way, if you want to be baptized, should you believe that Jesus Christ is the Son of God? Yes. So even if you're saying verse 37 doesn't belong in here, you actually know it does say that in other places of the Bible. So it's not a heresy. If it's said in this verse, if you believe in Jesus Christ and wear metal triangles on your head, funneling your third eye of understanding into your navel, you could say, well, that doesn't fit with the rest of Scripture. So no wonder they ripped that verse out. No, no verse like that that controverts the theology of the Bible. So you can relax when it comes to all the major good translations of the Bible. Very important. Well, verse 38, and he commanded the chariot to stand still, and they went down both into the water, both Philip and the eunuch, and he baptized him. And when they were come up out of the water, the Spirit of the Lord caught away Philip, and the eunuch saw him no more, and he went on his way rejoicing. But Philip was found at Azotus, and passing through, he preached in all the cities till he came to Caesarea. And then we'll pick it up with Saul again, who was threatening the slaughter against the disciples and going on his way to Damascus. And we're going to see a bunch of really cool stuff. Paul the Apostle is going to be saved.
0: Well, this completes the story of Philip's early ministry as Pastor Breadmeter looks forward to the beginning of the Apostle Paul's ministry yet to come in today's Word. And I hope you'll stick around as Pastor Brett has plans to close our time in prayer in just a moment. But first, let me tell you a little bit more about Breadmeter. 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Well, once again, here's Pastor Brett Metter ending today's message with a closing word of prayer.
24: Lord, we're so thankful for your word. It's living, it's powerful, and Lord, we just want your word to just penetrate our hearts, to help us to think rightly. Lord, I do pray that we'd be a church that's believing with all of our heart that Jesus died, was buried, and rose again, that we would just receive the grace of salvation. Help us not to seek selfish gain or notoriety or do Christianity for really bad reasons. Lord, help us to be real. And Lord, I pray that if anybody has not really done that, to truly repent of their sins and just gone through Christian motions, would you just convict their heart and may they know that they can truly repent and with all their heart confess their faith. Lord, as we go our way, we pray that we would see good fruit in our lives. In Jesus' name we pray. Amen.
0: Amen. Pastor Breadmeter at the close of our program here on Today's Word. And that's all the time we have. Next time, Pastor Brett will describe the dramatic account of the conversion of Saul of Tarsus. 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
6: In 1862, Abraham Lincoln signed the Morrill Act, helping states create colleges focused on agriculture, mechanics, science, and practical education. The principle was not centralized control, it was opportunity. Lincoln's Morrill Act reminds us that America can support education without surrendering education to Washington. Why did it matter? Because a free nation needs citizens equipped to work, build, steward, and govern themselves. Scripture gives work a sacred weight. In Genesis, God placed man in the garden to work it and to keep it. Proverbs honors the one who works his land. Paul warns against idleness and calls believers to earn their bread. Why does that still matter today? Because education should form capable people under God, not dependent subjects under bureaucracy.
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1: This is Carol Platt Liebau for townhall.com. Zoran Mamdani's anti-Semitism is showing again. He's threatened to enforce the International Criminal Court's arrest warrant against Israeli Prime Minister Benjamin Netanyahu if Netanyahu comes to New York for the United Nations General Assembly. The threat is absurd. President Trump has made clear that no one is going to arrest Netanyahu. And Secretary of State Marco Rubio has rightly described the ICC as a politicized institution engaged in lawfare against Americans and hostile to our national sovereignty. The notion that an international tribunal could use a disputed warrant to arrest the leader of one of America's closest allies on American soil is preposterous. So's the idea that New York's mayor should be conducting U.S. foreign policy. What Mamdani is really doing is trying to normalize anti-Semitism in American public life. That's dangerous, and it's wrong. I'm Carol Platt Liebau.
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8: Dane Ortlund, the author of Gentle and Lowly, pastor in Chicago, good friend. He and Stacy are amazing people. And today we're talking about heaven.
9: He's written a book about heaven. And don't we all have questions like, what will heaven be like? And we're going to answer those questions today.
7: Eden was the first temple. And God told Adam, work it and keep it. Now, those are kind of bland English words, work right. And keep. So what? They're the same two Hebrew words that the priests are told to do with the tabernacle later in the Old Testament.
9: Oh, I didn't know that.
7: Work it and keep it. Adam was the first priest. He had perfect communion with God and was meant to facilitate it for others. And his calling was to spread God's glory and make the entire planet Earth Eden, a temple. A place where God and humanity dwelt in perfect harmony. Now, Adam and Eve sinned, God withdrew, and a wall went up. What is the rest of the Bible? From one perspective, it is simply a temple recovery

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2: And in the Old Testament, clean plus unclean equals unclean. Then in Ephesians 2, Paul says, now hang on a minute. You all, Jesus is the cornerstone of the temple. You all are living stones being built up. When you get united to Jesus Christ, we are part of the temple. What does that mean? It means we now have that full, perfect access that Adam had before the fall, that the high priest had just once a year. And so you get to the end of the Bible, book of Revelation, and it says, and I saw no temple. Why not? Because what Adam was supposed to do has happened. The whole planet Earth has become a temple where the immortal and the mortal, the divine and the human are now connected in perfect fellowship because there's no more sin. So that's the house of the Lord. I can't wait to get there.
3: Talk about resurrection.
2: We all know John 11. Lazarus gets raised from the dead, right?
4: Yep.
2: Jesus is told that Lazarus has died. He says, okay, I'm going to go help you guys out. Travels to see him. And Mary and Martha greet him, say, hey, you know, you could have saved it. You could have been here and saved Lazarus from dying. First of all, it's very poignant because when Jesus, it doesn't say he wept when he heard that Lazarus had died. The text says when he saw the others weeping, he began to weep. Now, he knows he's about to raise this guy and turn sorrow into joy, but he is so touched. He's in such emotional solidarity with his friends. He starts crying. It's so beautiful. He raises Lazarus. He says, Lazarus, wake up. Why does he use Lazarus's name? One theologian speculates, because if he hadn't used Lazarus's name, all of the dead people would. Such is the power of Christ's voice.
4: Wow.
2: So he says, no, just Lazarus. The rest of you, it's coming. For now, just Lazarus. Wake up, rise. They say, oh, do you want to do that? He's going to stink. Well, he comes out. He is raised back to the kind of life he had. Back to the kind of body he had. If he had like a lower back pain right as he died,
4: still got it.
2: He woke back up into that.
4: Yeah.
2: Okay. In other words, he was raised to mortal, not immortal existence. Mm. Christ, at the end of John's gospel, is raised to immortal existence. So Jesus tells the people, if you read it closely, he says, go and unwrap his face. Lazarus is so weak and so mortal still, he can't even get out of his funeral clothes. Mm. He has other people to do it. I suspect, I may be wrong, that he shot Jesus a look of disappointment as that thing came off of his eyes.
5: I wonder that too.
2: Because, Jesus, what's going on here? Why'd you wake me back up into this? The reason he raised Lazarus was as a foreshadowing of his own resurrection. And to show, I believe, the contrast between them. Because when Jesus was raised, it was not like Lazarus. It was to an immortal existence. Yeah. It was to the life of the age to come. Oh, this is awesome. Richard Gaffin is a theologian. He puts it this way. If the Apostle Paul were to walk into a theology conference that's talking about last things, eschatology, okay? And there's a panel discussion going on. And Paul walks in and he says, hey, can I join you guys at the mics? And everyone says, sure. Well, let's do some Q&A with the Apostle Paul. And so someone say, hey, Paul, when is the final end time resurrection of the dead going to happen? When's it going to happen? Gaffin rightly says that what Paul would say is it's already begun. Because when Jesus walked out of his tomb, he was the first instance of what the three of us and every listener in Christ is going to experience. The Bible uses the word first fruits. What is that? Jesus in his risen state is the first fruits. That means the first ingathering of one harvest. If he was raised, we will be. Not with a Lazarus body back to mortal existence, but to an immortal existence.
5: And don't you wonder, like, will we be an age? Like, what age will we be? A lot of people think that.
2: What I suspect, and this is sanctified speculation, and you tell me what you think, is that we will be ageless. So that if I'm with my grandson in the new earth,
5: yeah,
2: and I meet someone, they may momentarily mix up which is the grandfather and which is the grandson, mm-hmm, because they're going to be ageless.
5: Right.
2: Lewis gets at this in his book, The Great Divorce, in a beautiful way.
4: Yeah.
2: Aging is a result of the fall. So I don't think we're all going to be like the exact age 19.

0: 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We will be who we were meant to be.
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2: How does understanding all that you've talked about today about heaven affect you as a husband, dad, a father?
1: Man.
2: Can you apply it to the family? Can you apply it to marriage and, you know, the space we sort of help people
0: Thank you,
2: in?
0: Dave. Yeah, thank you for that. Love that question. I there's so many directions we could go. You guys helped me out here. But with what mindset am I going through my fathering and husbanding? For example, if heaven is a thin and not a thick reality to me, if it's not something I'm like acutely aware of, then I am going to raise my kids with all kinds of pressure I'm going to burden them down. And I may not use these words.
1: Because this is it.
0: Right. Exactly, Anne. I will be sending the messaging to them. Don't screw this up.
2: Yeah.
0: Or maybe I'll project onto them ways that I know I have failed. And I'm wanting them to succeed.
2: Mm.
0: I see a lot of dads with athletics doing this where I live. But if I am aware of heaven and I'm teaching them about it, then they can go through life failing. It's okay. Just stumble your way forward. That's all right. This life matters tremendously. Let's not understate it.
2: Yeah.
0: Give your heart to the Lord. Trust in God. Leave brightness and glory and joy and beauty in your wake and how you treat other people. Dignity. Yes. But it is preparation. It's a trailer for the movie. It's just the first page of the novel of what we will experience forever. So it's a freeing thing.
1: Mm-hmm.
0: And actually, it takes all that pressure off.
2: Yeah, I mean, that's huge. I mean, not just for the parent, but I'm thinking all the kids that grow up in homes where they feel that pressure from mom or dad.
0: Right.
2: And it's unwarranted. They shouldn't feel that. And I get it. We're parents. We want them to be great. Yeah. And if we've let that go in our own life, understanding we started here a saint, we are set apart. Yes. Nothing we do is going to get us into heaven. It's who we know.
0: Right.
2: If we can parent in that way, it changes everything.
1: And if we have that eternal perspective, which we should all the time.
0: Yes.
1: I was just thinking about this yesterday. I thought, Lord, I was praying. I'm like, Lord, it feels like I still don't quite get it because I still worry. Mm. Worry about my kids, worry about my grandkids. Mm. I hate for them all to feel pain. I hate for them to all go through real trials. And I was thinking, if I really understood who Christ is and what he's done for us and that he's with us.
0: Yeah.
1: I don't think I would worry. I think I would just like, Lord, there's a lot going on, but you have it.
0: Yeah,
1: you do it?
0: Oh, yeah.
1: I think
0: absolutely.
1: We all do it because I'm thinking, what's my part? You have a part, but what's my part, Lord?
0: Right.
1: And I can't always distinguish that. But if I have eternity in mind and I'm remembering what's ahead, I'm remembering the temple, like that whole thing just blew my mind that he is with us, that he's tabernacled among us, that he's in me. I can trust him for all of it because nothing is worrying him.
0: Amen.
1: And he's got so much in store.
0: Yeah. Let's carry that a little further, guys. I'm thinking of one application for parenting and one for marriage. One for parenting, you just touched on it, Anne, namely pain. What if one of the cards in our hand, one of the tools in our tool belt as dads and moms, when our kid is cut from the team or is sick or whatever is, what if one of the things we say to them is, isn't it going to be awesome in heaven? And build in them at age 4 and 9, lifting them, helping them, coaching them into knowing this is not all there is and leveraging their heartache and pain into a time of eternal non-heartache in age-appropriate language.
1: Right. Right,
0: so we can leverage their pain. Application number one. Application number two to marriage. Okay, let's do this. will there be marriage in heaven? The answer is no and yes.
2: I've never heard and yes. Let's go.
1: Either.
2: Let's go. Dane's going to give us a new theology.
1: It's a new one.
0: In Matthew's gospel, Jesus says, people are not given in marriage. They do not marry nor are given in marriage, but they're like the angels.
1: Right.
0: So will there be weddings in heaven? No. No. I do believe that I will have a close relationship with my wife, a unique relationship eternally with my wife, as you two will. I believe every marriage in the Lord in Christ will experience that. Okay.
1: And if you've been married before? There won't be jealousy.
2: Way to go, Ann. You just had to bring that up.
1: No, I'm just saying, like, if you're a widow and now you have two wives, like, they're...
0: Yeah. Totally. Yeah. Totally, Ann. Right. Awesome thought.
2: Right.
0: Why does Jesus say, though, that there's no marriage in heaven? The answer is the... How do you put it? The symbol has given way to reality, okay? Because the Bible, throughout the whole Bible, speaks of our being with Christ as his bride being with the groom. Ephesians 5, Revelation, other places. Okay. God created marriage to give us a picture of what salvation in Christ looks like. Now, nothing weird or erotic or romantic here, but that for which marriage exists, we are all going to experience with Christ. Okay. None of us are going to be like, oh, I wish I still had my marriage though. No, it was pointing to what we will be experiencing. Yeah, yeah. So every single person who is a Christian who dies with a terrible heartache that they always wanted to be married. That's hard. That's really hard. We have men and women in our church for whom this is the case.
2: Yes. Yeah.
0: They are not going to miss out. They are not going to miss out. They will experience that for which marriage exists. So that's why I say no and yes.
2: Yeah, that's good. That's
1: beautiful. That's good. Back to the kids part. I know that when you talk about heaven with young kids, I've had multiple grandkids tell me, I can't wait to die, which puts this like, oh my good, what?
0: Right.
1: Because we've talked about heaven and it sounds so incredible to them that they're like, that's going to be amazing. I can't wait. They're not thinking about the fear of death. They get older. And now you're like, oh, the reality. All they're thinking is that's going to be unbelievable.
0: Yeah.
1: And I like that for them. There's this purity in them that's like, I get it. That's going to be amazing. And I think we as adults could have like that whole thing, but the whole like, but I'm afraid to die.
0: Right.
1: That thing. It gets us.
0: Totally agree. And we go through life and we're piling up scars and wounds. And I think as an emotional defense mechanism, we get cynical and we withdraw that childlike wonder and longing. It atrophies and we kind of close our heart off to that because
1: what's the cynical part sound like, do you think?
0: My life has been so full of pain. We think that heaven can't make up for it. Heaven will be kind of consolation prize. And we don't realize, no. The Bible teaches very clearly, as deep as your pain has gone, that high will your beauty and joy rise. Because 2 Corinthians 4 says, our present afflictions are preparing for us. That one verb is a world of comfort. Preparing for us an eternal weight of glory that is beyond comparison. So let's say a listener right now, they're just in a terrible heartache. Their marriage is just awful. Or they have a grown child who's just totally ghosting them and, you know, unfairly representing them, perhaps. The hope of heaven is, you dear saint, as hard as this is, it is preparing. It is seeding. It's investing in what you will be in terms of solid brightness, joy, and glory forever. It's actually helping you out. It doesn't mean we pursue misery. No, but we are comforted in that as hard as life. It's actually the paradigm is crucifixion to resurrection. Christ was crucified and was raised and we in him experience that same paradigm, crucified, resurrected. As deep as our sorrows go here, that high will our joy rise in the new earth.
2: Yeah.
0: We can't lose.
2: Yeah, that's win-win.
1: So hopeful. It is win-win.
2: Here's a question a lot of parents would ask. I know my mom would ask. I had a little brother die when I was 7. He was 5. Is he in heaven?
0: Will not the judge of all the earth do what is right? Genesis 20. Answer, yes. I do believe, based on the logic of Romans 1, and how Paul traces his argument there. I do believe that all those who perish before they are at an age where they can consciously make a decision, and I think I'd put your brother in that category, Dave, are safe in the arms of Christ. But we do know that God will do what is right. He is not only fully divine in his sovereignty and fully divine and perfect in his love, but we sometimes leave this one off. He's fully divine and perfect in his wisdom, in his wisdom. So in heaven, we will never say that was not fair. That was not right.
1: I think about that even with miscarriages.
0: Yeah.
1: And I've talked to women that have had abortions. They're carrying the consequences of that and the guilt. Even some women do. Not all, but some carry incredible guilt.
0: I suspect, Anne, my grandmother said this, my dad's mom, and I thought, that's kind of weird. But actually, I think she might be right. That for that kind of situation, for a woman who is in Christ, who aborted her child, grandmother said she will be able to raise that child in the new earth. Or if not, if that's going a little beyond what we know from scripture, okay, I yield. But whatever the joy and experience of raising that child in the new earth would be, they will have.
1: They will
0: because
1: have
0: they will have perfect joy and they will be reunited with that little one.
1: So they will. They will be in heaven.
0: I believe that.
1: I do too, for sure. That's a comfort in and of itself.
0: Yes.
2: All right, last question. Unless you got more.
1: No, I don't.
2: What would you say to the listener who's like, I want to go to heaven?
0: Oh, good.
2: I'm not sure I know if I am going to get in.
1: And you keep saying in Christ.
0: In Christ.
1: If you're in Christ.
0: The New Testament talks about being a Christian.
1: Right.
0: The word Christian is used like two times in the New Testament. In Christ is about 200. This is the question of all questions. How do you get to heaven? Answer, no, you shouldn't be there. Heaven is filled with people saying, thinking, I deserve to be in hell.
2: You put that at the epilogue. It's filled with people thinking I deserve to be in hell and dancing.
0: And dancing.
2: Yeah. What a beautiful
0: hell
2: way to say
0: hell is filled
2: it.
0: With people thinking I deserve to be in heaven. In other words, yes.
2: Yeah.
0: It's the logic of grace. Grace cuts against the way we naturally think God works. The way you get to heaven is, the answer is, you get there for free. You say, I shouldn't be there. What you do is you say, I deserve hell. I am sinful. I've rebelled against God in ways I'm conscious of, in all kinds of ways I'm not conscious of. The reason that I'm not conscious of the many ways I deign continue to rebel against God is my rebellion. My sinfulness makes it hard to feel my sinfulness. So we say, God, I'm a mess. Can I please go? Because of what Jesus did. Would you let me sort of trade places with him? And God says, I would be delighted to. That's what he loves to do. That's the number one thing on his job description, so to speak. The thing that delights God is not telling us how to behave. He does do that for our good. What delights him is, on terms of grace and grace alone, welcoming us into his open arms through the merits of his son. Father and son, the Puritans would talk like this. In time immemorial, they had this conversation. And they agreed together that the Son would take on flesh and go to earth and live the life that Dane, Dave, and Anne should have lived, but we don't. And die the death that Dane, Dave, and Anne should die and no longer have to. So that our death is a door, not a wall. It's a trampoline into paradise instead of a trapdoor into misery. So you get it by free, by saying, I don't deserve it, but Jesus does. Can I please go?
2: There it is.
1: And it's simple. I mean,
0: it's simple.
1: I just did that. I'm just telling our grandkids about it. Two of them in the back seat of my car, of kind of going through the prayer. Because I asked them, guys, how do you think you'll get to heaven? And those conversations are conversations we as parents, grandparents, if our kids allow us to have that discussion. That should just be a topic that's on our tongue.
0: I agree.
1: And I think it's really important to allow them to know it's for free.
0: Yes.
1: You don't have to do anything to get there.
0: Right.
1: It's by the blood of Jesus.
0: Amen.
2: Yeah, and I would just add, maybe today's your day. Maybe you're listening or watching and you heard what Dane just said. That's the gospel.
0: Yes.
2: You can get on your knees, close your eyes, bow your head, or you can just...
1: drive in your car.
2: You can be driving in your car. I had a guy come up to me once after a family life weekend, remember, it's our marriage getaway, and I was speaking, and on Saturday morning, we share the gospel. Basically, it's a marriage conference that you come to that you realize it's really a Jesus conference.
0: Love it.
2: I'm going to tell you, you need Jesus.
0: Love it.
2: So you share the gospel, and I ended, you know, with a, if you want to pray, and this guy walks up, and he goes, I just gave my life to Christ during the last session. I looked at him, and I go, what do you mean? I didn't share how to, he goes, well, you did this morning. I go, yeah. And he goes, I didn't then, but while you were talking now, he goes, I just literally said, while you were talking about sex, I think. I'm talking about intimacy. He goes, I literally just said, Jesus, I'm a sinner. I realize it now, and I need to repent, and I repent right here, and I'm giving you my life. I repent. I'm going to follow you. He goes, I didn't close my eyes or bow my head, and maybe it didn't work. Did it work? I go, yeah, dude, you're in. So, you know, you think there's this magical thing. It's like what you just said, and you admit that you're in Christ,
0: amen,
2: which means you're in heaven one day.
0: Yes.
2: Dane, thanks, man. What a conversation.
1: So good.
0: Always a joy to talk
1: thanks
0: to you. Thank you.
1: Thanks for tackling a topic not many people dive into, and you've done an incredible job of painting the picture. It's exciting.
0: You are most welcome. I needed it, and I can't wait to be there.
2: Again, Dane's book is called Finally Home, The Christian Hope of Heaven, and you can get that by going to familylifetoday.com and just click on the link in the show notes. I'll tell you what. 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
24: And good morning again, River City. We're continuing our series, walking through the Gospel of Matthew. And I want to remind us that we're looking at the most incredible character in all of human history. We're looking at Jesus of Nazareth, but he is not simply just a character. Jesus really lived. He walked the face of this earth, flesh and blood, just like you and me. But he's not just a man. He is also the Son of Almighty God. He is the Christ, the Messiah, the promised one of the ages. He's the one that the prophets foretold. He is the Alpha and the Omega, the first and the last, the beginning and the end. He is King of Kings and Lord of Lords. He is our Master. He is our Savior. He is our Redeemer. And I might get a little excited about that today. I don't want us to come to the gospel complacently. I just don't want us to come to the story of Jesus and just think, oh, I've heard this. No, you know what's been happening in my spirit here in the last couple months? I just keep thinking, the more I know about Jesus, the more I realize I've got more to learn about Jesus because he's that incredible. And I don't want to just come complacently and just say, oh, it's another story about Jesus. No, this is a story about Jesus. And this is exciting. And this is the word of God. And we are privileged to have the recording of what Jesus said, of what Jesus did, of what he preached, of what he taught, of how he lived his life. So I'm going to ask us to pause again in prayer, okay? Lord Jesus, would you help us today not to have blinders on our eyes? Would you help us today to have our hearts softened? Jesus, would you speak to us? And would we really listen to what you're saying? Jesus, we want to know you better. So please use this time. May your word speak to us powerfully. We pray in Jesus' name. God's people said, amen. All right, now we're ready to go. Okay, Matthew chapter 12. If you've got your Bibles or if you've got a device, we'd ask that you follow along. Matthew chapter 12. Starting next week, we're going to begin to look at the parables about the kingdom of God, starting in chapter 13. But today we've got one more little section of Matthew chapter 12 that we need to look at before we make that transition. So I'm going to read this passage now, Matthew 12, starting at verse 46. While Jesus was still talking to the crowd, his mother and brothers stood outside wanting to speak to him. Someone told him, "Your mother and brothers are standing outside wanting to speak to you." And Jesus replied to him, "Who is my mother and who are my brothers?" Pointing to his disciples, he said, "Here are my mother and my brothers. For whoever does the will of my Father in heaven is my brother and sister and mother." Just a few verses, but there's an awful lot packed in there. If you are a note taker, you can open up the River City Christian app, and there are going to be message notes there, and they'll also be on the screen. The first point this morning is physical closeness does not guarantee spiritual intimacy. I want us to look at this. Jesus is teaching, and his mothers and brothers stood where? Outside. Something is going on here. Jesus had been communicating the good news. He had been healing people. He had been performing all kinds of miracles. And he's there teaching now, and there's this big crowd gathered around him. But his family, they weren't part of the crowd. They had not joined the audience. They remained outside, perhaps even a little bit aloof, just kind of looking in, observing, watching what was going on. In fact, in Mark's account, we see that they actually thought Jesus was crazy. Let me read this from Mark 3. Jesus entered a house, and again a crowd gathered so that he and his disciples were not even able to eat. When his family heard about this, they went to take charge of him, for they said, "He's out of his mind." Stop and think about it. Jesus doing all that he is doing, gaining all of this popularity. So many people are coming to him for the miracles and to hear what he has to say. And his family comes, and they want to have a conservatorship. They want to take over Jesus. And they're saying there's something loony going on with him. I want us to think especially about Mary. Mary was not a stranger in any way to the miraculous. Remember that when Mary was a young woman, she had been the recipient of an angelic visitation. The angel came to her and said, "Mary, even though you are a virgin, even though you have never had sex, you're pregnant by the Holy Spirit and you're going to give birth to a baby and his name is going to be Emmanuel, which means God with us." And then when Mary delivered her firstborn, random shepherds come in running from the fields, from the hill country. And they say, "The angels spoke to us too. And they said that this baby is someone special." And they bowed down in reverence before her baby. And then they went off praising God for this new life and this little boy named Jesus. And Luke tells us that Mary treasured up all these things and pondered them in her heart. Mary was a bit overwhelmed. She was having these incredible spiritual experiences, and she couldn't quite make sense of it all. She was trying to process it, but it didn't all make sense to her. She was trying to understand. So she pondered these things. She treasured these things. She was thinking about it continually. But you fast forward about 3 decades, and now Mary seems to be on the outside. You know, there's no mention of Joseph here, and it is likely that Joseph has since passed away. And since Jesus is off teaching as the oldest male in the household, now the household is being run by his brothers. And maybe his brothers were just having a hard time believing that Jesus, that big brother, was actually the Messiah. Maybe they were just a little bit jealous. Maybe they were having a hard time. We grew up with this guy. He's not that much better than we are. Come on. And maybe some of their negativity was actually wearing off on Mary. Maybe she was questioning. You know, maybe Mary was just having a hard time remembering the spiritual high of her past. Have you ever been there? You go to a camp or to a retreat, go to a concert, this worship service, and you just feel the power of the Holy Spirit, and it's wonderful, and you're like, I'm so close to God right now. But then time passes, and the feelings fade, and pretty soon you're asking, did that really happen? Was that really a move of the Holy Spirit, or did I just have an indigestion at that time? You know, what was really happening? And you just feel so distant from that experience. Maybe that's what was happening to Mary. Or maybe her expectations were not being met. Maybe she thought she knew what Jesus was going to do, and he just wasn't fitting into her framework, to what her idea was. But no one was physically closer to Jesus than Mary and his brothers. Yet at this point, they seem spiritually distant. I've shared this often before, but I think it's a good illustration. I grew up in a Christian home, and I mean a Christian, underline it, bold it, italicize it, a Christian home. My dad was a pastor. Both of my grandfathers were pastors. My uncle was a pastor. My great aunt was an evangelist in the Nazarene church. There was a Mennonite bishop in my family. There were tons of people in my family in some form of ministry. So when I say I grew up in the church, I mean I grew up literally in the church, playing hide and seek under the pews in our church, because our house was connected to the church. And I always felt close to God. I always believed in God because, I mean, that's what my family did. But at the age of 10, there was an old-fashioned tent revival meeting in front of Kaufman Mennonite Church in Davidsville, Pennsylvania. There was a farmer's field, and they threw down sawdust to keep down the dirt, and they set up this big circus tent, and they brought in a Mennonite choir who sang perfect four-part harmony a cappella, and they sang every old hymn you could possibly imagine. And I remember one Sunday night in July, it was hot and steamy in Pennsylvania. I'm sitting next to my grandmother, and there was the pastor, the preacher, the evangelist, Dr. George R. Brunk. He's a rather conservative guy. I don't know that I ever really saw him smile very often. He had a gray suit on with a clerical collar. And he preached that night. And I don't really remember the sermon, but I tell you what, I still remember the very end of his message. He was getting ready to give the altar call. He was going to ask people to stand up and come forward and pray at the altar to ask Jesus into their heart. And he said, it doesn't matter if everyone in your family is a Christian, you need to make a decision whether or not you are going to follow Christ. And that clicked in my 10-year-old brain. Now, it's not like I fully understood salvation, for goodness sakes. I'm still trying to figure out salvation years and years later. But something clicked. It started to make sense to me. I didn't want to just know about Jesus. I wanted to know him personally. I may not have used these words, but I was searching for some spiritual intimacy. I wanted to get closer than I was at that particular moment. You see, it's not enough for us just to say we know about Jesus. We really need to know him. It's not enough to call ourselves Christians. Before the pandemic in 2018 and 19, a survey was done. And despite the secularization of our American culture, do you know that 65% of American adults still identify as Christian? But not that many are going to church. Not that many are reading their Bibles on a regular basis, trying to figure out how to live life. Not many are praying humbly before the Lord and asking him to lead them to live a life that brings God glory. See, it's not enough just to talk about Jesus. We need to know him. You know, I spend a lot of time working with the refugee community, and many of them are Muslim. And they believe in Jesus. They believe in Jesus as a prophet. But in working with them, I want them to consider, but what does it really mean to know Jesus? And I want them to know that they could actually know him as Savior. And as I ask them to consider the claims of the gospel, you know what one of the greatest obstacles is to their coming to faith? It's the fact that this is supposed to be a Christian nation. Think about it. They've been told all of their lives that America is a Christian nation. And they look at our divorce rate. They look at our broken families. They look at the way that teens treat their parents. They look at our lack of modesty, the way that we dress and we treat our sexuality. Compare that with the way women dress in their culture and even men. I mean, they look at us going, yuck. They look at our use of drugs and alcohol. They look at the sex scenes in our movies and on our TV shows. They look at our gun violence that we're shooting each other, even though we're not at war with each other. And they go, if that's what it means to be a Christian, I don't want anything to do with it. I don't want to be a part of it. You know, we can be physically close to the things of God, but we have not allowed it to really come in and change our lives. Let's face it, if we live in America, just about all of us are close to a church. Just about all of us know people that call themselves Christians. We are part of a Christian culture, and yet we remain spiritually distant. The reality is America needs some revival. The reality is but there are a lot of people in America that call themselves Christians, but they don't have an intimate relationship with Jesus. And the good news is, we hear it in James, come near to God and he will come near to you. And church, I believe we need to start praying that a lot of people that are close to us would actually cross the line and get to know Jesus. We need to pray for that kind of revival. Maybe I'm speaking to you today. Maybe you're here only because mom or dad made you, or your spouse wanted you to come, or maybe you're watching online because you had nothing else to do today. And maybe you watch the worship service, but you don't really engage in it. Maybe you see it from the outside, but you're really not on the inside. You have not participated. I'm asking you today, would you consider Jesus? Would you hear the word of God that says, come near to him and he will come near to you? He wants you to be in a relationship, a living relationship with him. Back to Matthew 12. Look at verse 47. Someone told him, Jesus, your mother and brothers are standing outside wanting to speak to you. He replied to him, who is my mother and who are my brothers? The point here is that Jesus loves family, but he does not idolize it. You know, at first glance, what Jesus says sounds a little rude, doesn't it? Who is my mother? Who are my brothers? Can you imagine if Mary had overheard him say this? What do you mean, who is my mother? I'll tell you who your mama is, Jesus. But Jesus loved his mother. his brothers, his family. In fact, if we take a sneak peek in Matthew chapter 15, which we'll get to at some point, Jesus actually takes some time to lift up the command to honor our mother and father. Yes, he loves his family, and we see it at other places throughout the scripture, but maybe his questions are redefining what it means to be family. Jesus is saying that commitment to him, love for him, commitment to the kingdom of God, that those things are more important than being physically related to him or to anybody else. Newsflash, and this may not go well for those of us who hold on to some of our American values, but family is not the most important thing in life. The kingdom of God is the most important thing in life. Now, if we make the kingdom the most important thing, we're going to love our family. We're going to love them better than we ever could in any other way. But the kingdom has to be first, not our family. We cannot idolize our families. Look at verse 49. Pointing to his disciples, he said, "Here are my mother and my brothers." The point is, disciples become family. Jesus is redefining what it means to be family. I'm not sure we always really get it when we're talking about what it means to be a disciple. For us as students, we go to a classroom, we sit down, and the teacher teaches, the professor professes, and they give us some knowledge. They give us some wisdom. They impart some kind of information. We may raise our hand and ask for clarification. We may make some kind of an appointment with them and go to their office and try to understand better. And they may have a huge impact on our lives, but at the end of the day, we all go home. We all go our separate ways. But to be a disciple of a rabbi in Jesus's day meant that you shared life with the rabbi. You followed him. Wherever he went, that's where you went. Whatever he ate and whenever he ate, that's what you ate. It's when the rabbi went to sleep, that's when you went to sleep. When he got up, that's when you got up. You began to imitate him doing the things that he did. You began to say the things that he said. And Jesus says, if you're my disciple, if you're sharing life with me, I want you to know I don't see you just as a student. I'm lifting you up and I'm elevating you and I am calling you family. Verse 50. For whoever does the will of my Father in heaven is my brother and sister and mother. On our outline, obedience is the proof of true commitment. Notice what Jesus does not say. Jesus does not say, anyone who listens to one of my sermons is my mother or my brother. It's not what he says. He said, it's the one who does my Father's will. In Luke, we read it this way. My mother and my brothers are those who hear and do what God's word says. It's really important that we listen to the word of God, but that's not where it ends. We've got to do more than that. We need to allow that word to change us, to shape us, to make us different. Folks, it's not about attending church. It's not about being in a growth group or going to a bunch of Bible studies. It's not about memorizing verses. It's not about listening to Christian podcasts. Or it's not about gaining mere knowledge. No, it's not enough to know the truth. We actually need to allow the truth to invade us, to come in and change who we are from the inside. I think one of the greatest problems in American Christianity is that we focus way too much attention on intellectual exercises. We talk about discipleship, and we somehow have reduced it. Well, if you want to be discipled, then you go through this course, you read this book, you take a program, you fill out this workbook, and those things can be helpful. But reality is, discipleship means we imitate our rabbi. We begin to look like Jesus, sound like Jesus, act like Jesus, living the way that he lives. Let me give you an example. I am fully convinced, I have read, I've got knowledge that eating fast food is not good for my body. But an In-N-Out double-double with grilled onions, extra pickles, and extra spread. fries served animal style, and a chocolate milkshake. And if that becomes my diet for breakfast, lunch, and dinner, I am soon going to die knowing the truth. Folks, if we just know it and it doesn't change who we are, doesn't change our behavior, doesn't change our character, then we've missed the boat. It's not sufficient for us to know our Bibles, to master theology, to understand apologetics and be able to argue with people about what it is that we believe. It needs to change who we are. Can I remind you of what Jesus says back in Matthew chapter 7? Not everyone who says to me, Lord, Lord, will enter the kingdom of heaven, but only the one who does the will of my Father who is in heaven. Many will say to me on that day, Lord, Lord, did we not prophesy in your name and in your name drive out demons and in your name perform many miracles? Then I will tell them plainly, I never knew you. Away from me, you evildoers. It's not enough to know about Jesus. We need to know him intimately, personally, so that it changes us. Last point is this. Jesus breaks down barriers. Jesus says something in verse 50 that we could easily overlook. I don't want us to miss it. For whoever does the will of my Father in heaven is my brother and sister and mother. Who was it who came to see Jesus? His mother and his brothers. And Jesus seems to intentionally add this phrase, and sister. I don't think this was a faux pas. I don't think Jesus messed up his words. I think he was very intentional because he was trying to communicate that he didn't want anybody to be on the outside.
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2: In 1862, Abraham Lincoln signed the Morrill Act, helping states create colleges focused on agriculture, mechanics, science, and practical education. The principle was not centralized control, it was opportunity. Lincoln's Morrill Act reminds us that America can't support education without surrendering education to Washington. Why did it matter? Because a free nation needs citizens equipped to work, build, steward, and govern themselves. Scripture gives work a sacred weight. In Genesis, God placed man in the garden to work it and to keep it. Proverbs honors the one who works his land. Paul warns against idleness and calls believers to earn their bread. Why does that still matter today? Because education should form capable people under God, not dependent subjects under bureaucracy.
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27: But yet, when the rubber hits the road, do we really believe it? When the challenge comes, do we really believe it? I was sitting with the elders in a meeting this past week. We were in our biweekly elders meeting, and we were just talking about some things because there is some, even as I speak, there are some miraculous, supernatural things that are happening for people within our church. I mean, stuff that's unexplainable in the natural. There's one situation that's got doctors just shaking their heads. It's like, there's just no way that this should be happening. And I tell people all the time, I say, you know, they always ask me about you all here at Bridgeway. They say, so you're up there at Bridgeway. Tell me about them. Tell, what are those people like, those people? They talk about you like you're aliens, you know. What are those people like? And I always say the one thing that sticks out to me about this church, I said, I grew up in an atmosphere of the miraculous. I grew up in an atmosphere where people believed God. But the problem was we went so hard after it, we used to mix our works with it. We used to think, if I could be good enough, God will bless me. If I can do this, God will bless me. If I can do that, God will bless me. So we worked real hard at it. But I said, what's interesting about the people at Bridgeway, I said to them, we see more miracles, signs and wonders at Bridgeway by default than some people go after on purpose. We really do. And I believe, this is just my observation, it's because of the heart of the people that says, God, it's not in our own power, but it's in what you can do. It's in who you are. And I told the elders,

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1: Did you ever wonder how God feels about us? Is he irritated? Is he angry? Well, here's what Jesus said. God so loved the people of the world that he gave his only son, that whoever believes in Jesus will not perish, but instead have eternal life.
0: Today's word of encouragement is presented by Mosley Collins Injury Lawyers. 916-ALL-4s for legal help.
2: I know some of you say, well, you know, I've never seen a miracle in my life. Can I help you here? You're sitting in one right now. There's no way we should be sitting on this land, this campus, in the natural. But God supernaturally superseded what was the natural circumstances and blessed us to be sitting in this house today so that we could hear some more word of the Lord and be encouraged and go from this place and encourage somebody else. Come on, give God a high praise and bless him in this house. Hallelujah. Eliza said to her, do not fear. Go and do as you said. But first, make me a mini loaf. Make me a little cake of it and bring it to me. And afterward, make something for yourself and your son. Now, this really doesn't make sense in the natural because she just told him, this is what I'm working with. I've got a handful of flour and a little jug of oil. And then the prophet says, here's what I want you to do. First, make me a mini loaf. And pretty much everything that she had at her disposal in the natural was all she could do to make the mini loaf. But he says to her, make me a mini loaf. In other words, take all that you have and make me a mini loaf. But then go and do what you were going to do. Make something for yourself and for your son. Y'all, that's faith talking right there. That's faith talking. Because if all she has is a handful of flour and a little jug of oil, all she has, come on, y'all, walk with me. All she has is a handful of flour and a little bit of oil. And he says, make me something first. Make me a little cake first. Make me a mini loaf first. It means everything that she has, take it and make that for me. But when God gets through with it, you and your son are going to eat too. I'm going to interrupt some things. I'm going to provide. Wherever God guides, he does indeed provide. Ever he tells you to do, it's on him to fulfill it. And he will keep his word. He says, make me first this little loaf of cake, of bread. Bring it to me, and afterward make something for yourself and your son. For thus says the Lord, the God of Israel. My pastor used to say these words every week. He used to drive me nuts. He used to say, credibility depends on who said it. A whole lot of folks say a lot of things. But if God says it, you can bank on it. You can bank on it. Here's what God says. The Lord says, verse 14, for thus says the Lord, the God of Israel, the jar of flour shall not be spent and the jug of oil shall not be empty until the day that the Lord sends rain upon the earth. In other words, all throughout this famine, God is going to provide. And notice here, she went and did as Elijah said, and she and he and her household ate for many days. Why? Because the jar of flour was not spent, neither did the jug of oil become empty, according to the word of the Lord that he spoke by Elijah. Here's the picture. She did exactly what Elijah told her to do. She went over to start getting the ingredients to make the bread, and she dips the spoon into the flour bin to just kind of, in her mind, just kind of scrape it up, what little was there. But when she dipped it in, y'all, she turned around and put it into the bowl to knead it, and when she puts it in, she just looked back in. She said, well, I need a little bit more flour here. Let me dip back in here. And she says, well, it's still kind of light here. Let me put a little bit more flour. And the more she dipped, the more flour was there. When she got ready to pour the oil, she was lifting the oil jug up, and she thought it would just be maybe just a little cup. She pours the oil, and all of a sudden, oil just starts gushing out. She says, oh, I'm going to mess up my recipe. And the oil just kept coming. And the next day, the oil and flour was there. And the next day, the oil and flour was there. The next day, more oil and flour was there. The next day, more oil and flour was there. God kept providing. And she, the prophet, and her

0: son were able to eat. Now, let me ask you a question. God did this miracle indeed. Did you catch the latter part here? That it says, according to the word of the Lord that he spoke by Elijah. Here's my question. When did the miracle begin? Was it instant or was it progressive? See, that's a question I want you to ponder in your mind for a moment. Because most would argue it was an instantaneous miracle. And I believe God does do some instantaneous miracles. I've seen him do some things instantly. But I also have seen him do some things progressively. And I argue that this miracle that you see happening here is progressive. Why would you say that? Because remember, the miracle doesn't begin when she dips her spoon in the barrel to get the flour or when she begins to pour the oil. The miracle begins when God told the man of God, go, because I have commanded a widow to provide for you. Oh, come on, walk slow with it. You're going to get it in a minute. It's going to click. Because some of us want instant. And there's nothing wrong with that. There are miracles that God will do instantly. There are signs and wonders that God can do instantly. But I need some of you to be encouraged with the progressive miracles that he is doing in your life. Listen, your breakthrough, your miracle does not begin when you can see it. Your breakthrough, your miracle does not begin when you get the doctor's report back. Your miracle, your breakthrough doesn't come back or happen immediately necessarily when you look at your credit score. It's not that God will jump in the computer and change the credit score from 100 to 700. It may take some time, but when God speaks it, no matter how long it takes, it's on its way. And you can give God praise. You can glorify him even while you're waiting for the manifestation. Can I say something to you? I want to encourage somebody way over in this back section here. Let me just encourage you. God has commanded a miracle for you. There, God has commanded a word for you that has been spoken out, and it doesn't matter what the lab report says. It doesn't matter what the credit score says. It doesn't matter with what you see with your natural eye. There is something that is working in the spirit realm. And if you can just trust God, timing will manifest it. Timing will show you how faithful our God is. Man, I feel like preaching today. Hallelujah. Just obey God. What hinders the miraculous from manifesting in our life? Write these three things down, if you will, please. What hinders the miraculous from manifesting in our lives? Number one, doubt and unbelief. You want to squash the miraculous around you? Where there's doubt and where there's unbelief. It will squash an atmosphere of the miraculous. Can I say something to you? That's why the man of God had to say to the woman, don't fear. Don't fear. Because doubt is eating you up. Unbelief is eating you up. See, I submit to you, dear hearts, we don't need more faith. You've heard me say this before. Everybody says, oh, I want more faith. I need more faith. I just need more faith. No, you don't. You need less unbelief. It only takes a little bit of faith. It doesn't take a lot of faith. You just have faith the size of a grain of mustard seed. It can manifest what needs to happen. But when you're sitting here and you're stressing out and you're worrying about things and you got what I call stinking thinking, it's going to hinder the miraculous in your life. You don't need more faith. You need less unbelief. Most of you know I'm an alumnus of Oral Roberts University. I went to Oral Roberts University some 30 years ago. And first thing I noticed when I went to the campus, I don't know, any of y'all ever been to Tulsa? If you don't make it to heaven, at least go to Tulsa. And at least get to Tulsa. And I remember going to Oral Roberts University, and although I don't prescribe to everything theologically that he necessarily believed, there are some things that he taught me. And one of the things he taught me when I first got to the campus, I noticed that the buildings were humongous. I mean, they were just massive buildings, things that you would not even imagine being built back in the 60s. Very extraordinary architectural design. And when you walk on the campus, you literally, it causes you to look up. You're just constantly looking around and looking up. You're in awe at what you're seeing. And I remember President Roberts, he was living at the time when I was attending the school, he was president of the school, and he said, I built these buildings like this because I wanted my students to always allow themselves to look up and have their faith arise. I wanted their faith to arise. And I'm going to tell you, I needed to hear that, especially with a 2.0 grade point average. You understand what I'm saying? I needed to have my faith arise. But then he said something that has stuck with me even to this day. He told us this for years. He said, every day you either have miracles coming towards you or past you. Every day there are miracles either coming towards you or past you. And it's depending on whether or not you receive them, whether you open your hearts in a posture of receiving. What hinders the miraculous from manifesting? Doubt and unbelief. Second, passivity. Passivity. Being passive with this. Well, you know, we just really never know what the will of the Lord is. Well, you know, I heard that Margie's got cancer. And you know, she's got the same cancer that my Aunt Angerona had, and she died. And you know, I just don't know if God can do this. That will always put you into a place of for sure not receiving. See, I just live with the expectation. I tell people, if you ask me to come to the hospital and pray for you, I'm not coming to give the last rites. I don't care what medical science has said. I don't believe it's over till it's over. And even then, for the believer, ain't over. You understand what I'm saying? I just believe that God does these things. I've prayed for people all of my life. I've laid hands on people all of my life. I've seen signs and wonders and miracles all of my life. And yet, I've also experienced what it's like to hold my mother in my arms and pray that God would heal her and bring a miracle and watched her die in my arms and wondered, God, I know you're able. I know you can do this. I know you could have healed her. But why did she die? And the Lord's had to remind me that first and foremost, the worst thing, I preached this at her funeral in front of 1,000-plus people. I preached this. I said, the worst thing that could have happened to Ira E. Lovelace is not that she died 17 years ago. It's not that she died. The worst thing that could have happened would be that she would die not knowing the Lord. Are you hearing what I'm saying? Because how many would admit the greatest miracle is the fact that God can take a heart that was darkened by sin and transform it and bring it into abundant life? That's the greatest miracle. Doubt and unbelief will hinder the miraculous from manifesting. Passivity will hinder the miraculous from manifesting. And here's another one, disobedience. Disobedience. For you see, beloved, faith, according to Hebrews 1, verses 1 through 3, is the assurance of things hoped for, the conviction of things not seen. For by it the people of old received their commendation. By faith we understand that the universe was created by the word of God, so that what is seen was not made out of things that are visible. And without faith, verse 6, it is impossible to please him. For whoever draws near to God must believe that he is, that he exists, and that he rewards those who diligently seek him. Doubt, passivity, and disobedience will hinder us from living the miraculous. Faith is simply trusting and obeying, working in tandem. Trust and obey, for there's no other way to be happy in Jesus but to trust and obey. God provided for this woman. Oil kept pouring, flour kept pouring. You would think we could just end the story here and it's just wonderful. Let's all go home and just shout it out. No, something happens. Even the same text I just read or referenced in Hebrew speaks about faith cause women to receive their children from the dead. It's a direct reference to this passage. Continuing on, verse 17. And After this, the son of the woman, the mistress of the house, became ill, and his illness was so severe that there was no breath left in him. God just finished working a miracle, but her son dies. Verse 18, and she said to Elijah, what have you against me, O man of God? You have come to me to bring my sin to remembrance and to cause the death of my son. Isn't that how so many of us think? We think that bad things happen because we've done bad stuff. We think that God is out to get us. That's not the God we serve. That's not his heart, beloved. That is not how God thinks towards us. She says, these things have happened because of my sin. Is there anybody besides myself that was glad that we received communion today that reminded us that it's not the work that we've done, it's the work that Jesus has done? It's not our goodness, it's his goodness. It's not how right we are, it's how right he is. Hallelujah. She says, you brought this upon me because of my sin. And he said to her, he cried out, and he says to her, take him, give me your son. And he took him in her arms, from her arms, and carried the boy up into the upper chamber where he lodged, and laid him on his own bed. And he cried to the Lord, oh, Lord, my God, have you brought calamity even upon the widow with whom I sojourned by killing her son? Notice here, he's struggling even in his own faith. He's struggling even in what he's experiencing for the moment. Then he stretched himself upon the child three times and cried to the Lord. Now, some have asked, why three times? I don't know. I heard somebody preach this once, and they said, well, he did it three times for the Trinity, one for the Father, one for the Son, one for the Holy Spirit. I said, really? Really? Let's not read more into the text. Come on. We don't know. We don't know. That's just like the person who says, I'm going to get a car this week, and I'm going to march around that car seven times because I'm going to believe God's going to provide that car. Now, I'm not knocking it if you do. I'm not knocking it, but let me say this. God doesn't need your formulas. He needs your faith. Amen. He wants your faith. He wants your trust. He wants our obedience. He doesn't need us to do formulas, one, two, three, and it's it. It's a daily lifestyle of saying, Lord, I trust you. I don't know how I'm going to get through this. I don't know how I'm going to walk through this, but God, I trust you. I know you're able. Let's finish it up. And the Lord listened to the voice of Elijah, verse 22. Oh, I love that. I love that. And the Lord listened to the voice of Elijah. That's why we pray. And the life of the child came back to him again, and he revived. And Elijah took the child and brought him down from the upper chamber into the house and delivered him to his mother. And Elijah said, see, your son lives. Could you imagine her face? She just was making funeral arrangements for her son. And the man of God comes back and said, here, your son is alive. And the woman said to Elijah, now I know that you are the man of God. And here it is again, that the word of the Lord is in your mouth. The word of the Lord is in your mouth. What sets an atmosphere for miraculous living? Write these down. Living with daily expectations. Daily expectations. We sing a song as children. I anticipate the inevitable, supernatural intervention of God. I'll expect a miracle. I expect a miracle. I expect a miracle every day, every day. I'm living it out. Number two, living as available conduits of God's grace. Give somebody a high five and say, I'm a conduit of a miracle. Go ahead and give them a high five. Tell them I'm a conduit of the miraculous. Come on, Elijah and Elijahette. Number three, living with active obedience to the Lord. Living with active obedience to the Lord. I didn't share this on last night. I'm going to share it just with you all real quick as I can. Several years ago, when my mother was living, she had shown up at church. She was an invalid woman, so she walked with a walker. And as she got older, she walked with this walker. She would come to church usually pretty much on time, but this one particular Sunday, we were in a little small church in Rancho Cordova. She was running late. And I got concerned, and I know where she was. Well, later she found out that she was sitting there and getting ready to go out the door to head to the church. And she said that the Holy Spirit told her to wait 5 minutes before she walked out of the door. She was very precise at listening to the Holy Spirit. She said the Holy Spirit just told her just to wait 5 minutes before going out. And she thought maybe it was some type of traffic catastrophe or something that she was avoiding or what have you. Well, she shows up at church late, and she pulls in the parking lot. When she pulls in the parking lot, she's sitting in the car, and she looks in the mirror, the little side view mirror. And as she looks in, there's a car that's directly across the parking lot in which a man is sitting there. And she noticed that as she watched him, all of a sudden he just was slumped over the steering wheel. And this woman, my mother, got out of the car, and she walks across the parking lot with a walker now. She gets across the parking lot to the car, and she's about to reach over to open up the door to see if she can get into the man that was slumped over the steering wheel. And she can't get into the car because she's just not able physically to reach in and do what she needs to do. So what she does, watch this, what she does, she says, to this day, people, I used to ask her, why did you do that? And she would not be able to give it a full explanation. She said, for some reason, she went to the front hood of the car and stood in front of the car and put her hands like this to just hold the car there. Some men came out of the church. They ran out and saw this woman with a walker standing there holding the car like this in her church suit, her church outfit. And she's holding the car. They rush in and pull the man out of the car. The man was having a full-blown seizure. They bring him out of the car and call 911, start treating him. Then they reach over and they grab Mother Lovelace, my mother, and they sit her down and what have you. And she's all out of breath and she's sitting down there. And so then I went over to the men that pulled the man out of the car and I said, man, that's amazing how Mother was able to hold a car that was in neutral. It's amazing because she's an invalid woman holding this. And this, I said, that's amazing she was able to do that. They said, Bishop, the car wasn't in neutral. The car was in drive. And she's sitting there holding it. And the car's in drive. They said, we had to switch the gear back to park. Y'all, and the man got taken to the hospital, is alive today. He testifies about it. Those security officers that were those men who ran out of the church, they testify about it. God supernaturally interrupted something that was naturally in it. Come on, y'all. Y'all ain't that slow. It pays to be obedient to God. I know it was God and his angels that held that car. That woman who was in her 60s at the time was just the vessel, the conduit of the miraculous.
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0: Good afternoon and welcome to the Narrow Path radio broadcast. My name is Steve Gregg, and we're live for an hour each weekday afternoon to take your calls. If you have questions about the Bible, about the Christian faith, about any of that kind of thing, or if you disagree with the host and want to bring up an alternate viewpoint, feel free to give me a call. Right now I'm looking at full switchboards, but that changes. We will have lines opening up throughout the entire hour. You will have a chance to get through if you happen to call randomly at the right time. The number is 844-484-5737. That's 844-484-5737. And our first caller today is Richard from Vancouver, Washington. Hi, Richard. Welcome to the Narrow Path. Thanks for calling.
1: Thank you, Steve. My question is about the blood of Jesus, and I know it might not be popular in my opinion, but I'm calling because I value your opinion. So let me just spend about 30 seconds articulating a few. I do understand that the life is in the blood, but I believe that's because if you have no blood, you're dead. And when the New Testament talks about the sprinkling of the blood of Jesus, I think it's there to remind us of the blood sprinkled on the altar in the Old Testament. So basically, I think that the blood of Jesus in the New Testament is to say that Jesus died for our sins, for the sins of the world. So I think that in human sense and material matter, Jesus Christ's blood that ran through his body was no different than the blood that runs through our body. I don't think it was his blood that actually paid for our sin. It was his death on the cross.
0: And the
1: resurrections were provided life. And I just want to say that I don't think I heard a song and it said, we received the blood, we received blood. It made me think of this. I don't think I received a dead Savior because the blood represents Jesus' death. I believe I received a living Savior through his resurrection. And I'll stop there because I can muddy the water by saying more. So I can just hear your response. And
0: all right. Well, I don't think you're wrong. I think that when the Bible speaks about us being redeemed by Christ's blood, I think blood means bloodshed, the shedding of blood. Now, as far as the life being in the blood, that statement in Leviticus is interesting. It's in some ways it's technically true. Other ways, maybe I don't know how it's meant exactly, but it is said that God gave blood for the atonement of sins, but he was talking about animal blood there. Now, of course, when we talk about the blood of Christ, we're talking about his death that was shed on his blood was shed on the cross. The first discussion about the importance of blood is in Genesis chapter 9, where after the flood, God tells Noah and his family that they can now begin to eat animal food as well as vegetarianism, And he says, but you don't eat the blood. Don't eat the flesh with the blood in it. And then he goes on to say, man's blood shall not be shed, except as a punishment for man shedding blood. Says, he that sheds man's blood, by man shall his blood be shed. So the idea here is that, the blood shed means death. Now, and that's not talking about the blood of Jesus either. We're talking about the death of a human being is the shedding of blood. And so, in other words, if a doctor extracts blood from your arm, that's not what the Bible's talking about shedding blood. If you die in a bloodless death, let's just say you, get poisoned or something like that and you die, that's equivalent to bloodshed. I mean, someone murdered you. The idea is, you're not supposed to kill a person who's innocent. And so blood is an image for, especially bloodshed, is an image for killing or dying. Now, the Bible does refer to Christ's death as his blood shed. Of course, he did die with blood being shed, although it's not like there were great quantities of it. A person could bleed a lot more, injured some other ways, but the point is, the Bible doesn't talk about magic in the blood. There's songs about there's power in the blood and things like that, but that's figurative. I mean, yeah, there's power there's saving efficacy in the fact that Jesus shed his blood, that is, that he died. But it is true, I think what you're coming against is there's sort of a superstitious approach that some Christians have taken. When you talk about, hear people pleading the blood, okay, now the Bible never talks about anyone pleading the blood. I don't want to say superstition, but it can be superstitious. It's certainly a traditional way of talking. But some people plead the blood over their house and over their car and over their wallet and over their children and over everything they come in contact with, because they have this, what is truly a superstitious notion, that there's some kind of a magic or power in the pleading of the blood over things. And I've read books when I was younger by people who said, you know, if you plead the blood over your husband, he'll get saved. If you plead the blood over, you know, your car, you won't get in an accident. If you, you plead the blood over your house, it'll protect you from home invasions and from fire and things like that. Now, that's absurd. That's just absurd. The Bible doesn't teach anything like that. It is taking the blood of Christ, which speaks of his death, his paying the ultimate sacrifice for sins. And it's just one shorthand way of speaking about his death, that he shed his blood. And it's making the blood itself into something magical, something superstitious. Now, I appreciate the fact that many Christians treasure the idea that they can plead the blood over things and get almost magical results. All I can say is the Bible doesn't teach that. The Bible doesn't encourage that. And if anything, I think the Bible forbids what we could call superstitious things. Now, you said you think the blood of Jesus was just like the blood of any other man. I don't know if that's true or not. I would never be in a position to analyze it. After all, his father was God. And so we don't know much about what his DNA would show. But he was human. He had human body. He did have human blood. Whether there's any difference between his blood and that of any other human, I have no idea. And it's not something the Bible brings out. I'm going to guess that you're right. I could be wrong, and you could be wrong, but I think you might be right, that the blood of Jesus was just ordinary human blood. And the idea that there's some kind of power in the blood of Jesus is really, as I said, it's a figure of speech, saying that Christ's death had effective power to redeem humanity, and to his death conquered Satan. His death acquired, you know, God's favor, whatever. Those kinds of things are true, but it's really his death that it's talking about when it talks about his blood. So, you know, to look at the blood of Jesus that came out of his veins and say, oh, there's something supernatural in that blood. Well, all I can say is the Bible does not affirm this at all. The Bible doesn't give any hints about that. And to suggest it seems to muddy up certain actual, you know, theological things in the Bible. The wages of sin is not blood. The wages of sin is death. But of course, blood, as I said, when it means bloodshed, it is another term for death. And that's the main thing. The Bible teaches that through death, Jesus redeemed those who, you know, were under its condemnation. And there's nothing wrong with speaking of the blood that way. The Bible uses the word blood that way. But I think people don't think through their theology very much, and I think people are very susceptible to, sensational theological claims that somebody gets in a moment of excitement and says from the pulpit, and suddenly it becomes a theology for a movement. The Bible doesn't teach that particular thing. And I've heard, I won't mention the country, but I've heard people say that in a certain country that has a lot of Christians in it overseas, that a lot of the Christians just walk around the streets saying, blood of Christ, blood of Christ, blood of Christ, over everything. I plead the blood of Christ, as if there's something in doing that provides some kind of major protection from harm of all kinds. Well, apparently the apostles never learned about that, because they certainly knew what the blood of Christ was. They're the ones who wrote the books about it, and yet they weren't protected from harm at all, except when God wanted to protect them. But you can't just kind of use it as a magic saying or like a magic charm. The blood of Christ, you know, prevents me from an accident, prevents me from sickness, prevents me from violence. No, the blood of Christ doesn't do that. The angels might. God certainly can. But that's not what the blood of Christ is about. What is the blood of Christ about? Well, it says in Ephesians 1:7, in him we have redemption through his blood, meaning through his bloodshed, the forgiveness of sins according to the riches of his grace. So what's the blood for? Well, we have redemption through that blood. There's a price he paid of his own life, the shedding of his blood, and as a result, the forgiveness of sins. That's Ephesians 1:7. John says the same thing in 1 John 1:7. He says, you know, if we walk in the light as he is in the light, we have fellowship one another, and the blood of Jesus cleanses us from all sin. Meaning, the fact of his blood being shed for us. So, anyway, I mean, one can speak figuratively of being washed in the blood, but of course it's not literally the case that there's liquid blood somewhere that's you know in a bathtub that we're washed in. That's simply a figure of speech. Because of Christ's blood shed for us, we are cleansed. We have redemption. We have forgiveness of sins. That's all. That's really what the Bible teaches about it. Now, some people, I think, they get other functions for the blood in their mind when they read Revelation 12:11, where it talks about how the saints in warfare against Satan, it says they overcame him by the blood of the Lamb and by the word of their testimony. They did not love their lives unto death. Now, it doesn't say in what sense they overcame him by the blood of the Lamb, but some people think that means we plead the blood. We plead the blood of Jesus, beats the devil. Well, it does, in fact, beat the devil in one of his activities, and it's the one activity that verse is talking about. Revelation 12 is the only place in the Bible which refers to Satan as the accuser of the brethren. And it says they overcame him. That is, they overcame his accusations by the blood of the Lamb. That is to say, if the devil accuses you, it says you are guilty before God, and you know otherwise because Christ died for your sins and God has justified you. You defeat those accusations by appealing to the fact of the blood. Now, even then, the Bible doesn't say pleading the blood, but I mean, that'd be, you know, appealing to the fact that Jesus' blood was shed for me. Like in the song, just as I am, without one plea, but that your blood was shed for me. Now, that's not scripture, but that's a theologically accurate hymn. So, you know, that's our plea, is that Christ died for us. It's not that we're applying literal or mystical or spiritual blood through our words to something that somehow gives the devil, sets up a barrier against the devil. No, it's in the sense that he's the accuser of the brethren, which he's called in Revelation 12:10, that in the next verse it says they overcame him by the blood. By, obviously, the fact that Jesus died for them is how they overcome the accusations of the enemy. Anyway, Richard, I appreciate you sharing. All right, what was that, Richard? I believe so. Now I'm not sure who I was talking. I believe it was Richard. All right, brother. Thanks for your call. Okay, John in Sacramento, California. Welcome to the Narrow Path.
2: Hey, thanks for taking my call.
0: Sure.
2: Was wondering your thoughts about the difference between or discerning between emotions and the spirit or the leading of the spirit or a spirit working through you. In my case, I was born again as a early young adult and was just super on fire, just serving all the time, everywhere. Ended up getting a bad case of Lyme disease, which has really debilitated me mentally and physically. And so now I still believe everything I used to believe, but I don't have that fire. I don't feel like God's like leading me and guiding me like he was. I used to feel like, oh, he's, you know, answering my prayers and you know, was that all just like youthful vigor and emotion, or was it legitimately the Spirit? Because I don't feel that anymore. I don't have a desire to, you know, go to church or pray. And I mean, I still believe those things are good and necessary, but it's just like, man, I don't have that. And I was wondering, you know,
0: the thrill is gone.
2: Was that the Spirit? Not just the thrill, but like just the everything, you know. But yeah, I just was curious your thoughts on that.
0: Before I speak about it, just let me ask you, are you seeing any compromise in your life sinfully or anything like that?
2: I'm definitely like more tempted. I'm like, things are like, are very tempting that used to not, I didn't give a second thought. And now it's just like, you know, it's like, cause I'm irritable. I'm like at the end of my rope, you know, it's like, it doesn't take a lot to, agitate me. And it used to, and you know, I used to be very patient, you know, when I was healthy and all that. But I'm not like living in sin or something like, you know, like, like we would say, but yeah.
0: Okay. Well, let me see if I can give some response of any value. You know, the Christian life is especially when you get young in your youth, or get saved in your youth, like you said, it's a lifetime thing. It's like marriage. You make a commitment when you're young and you stay committed throughout your life. That's how it is when you get saved, too. And now, and listeners who hear me all the time may get tired of me making the analogy of marriage, but it's a biblical analogy. It's one of the closest biblical analogies we have for the Christian life. It's a covenant relationship where we're told to, you know, love our wives as Christ loves the church. Our wives are supposed to submit to their husbands as the church submits to Christ. I mean, this is something that, I mean, it's the first institution God made in Genesis 2:24 is the one that Jesus and Paul both appealed to, marriage as a, you know, picture of our relationship with Christ. So I mean, the fact that I bring it up a lot, and I make a lot of use of the analogy of marriage because I believe we're supposed to. I think God gave us marriage to be a helpful, instructive analogy of what he's looking for us. When you get married, typically, well, always when you get married, you make a verbal commitment, a lifelong commitment to be, to love that person. Now, when people are young, what they mean by love might very well mean to them what they're feeling at that moment. Because young people, especially when they're just new in a relationship and they're obviously marrying someone that's very beautiful to them and that they're smitten by and so forth, there's definitely a lot of emotional love there. Now, it's not the case, at least it should not be thought to be the case, that if I promise to love and cherish my wife and she promises to do the same toward me for all our lives, that we're promising to have the exact same feelings for the rest of our lives that we have at the moment of our wedding or our honeymoon. The closest we can approximate that, the closer the better. Let's put it that way. The more we can keep that kind of happiness and that kind of, what should we say, being enamored with each other, well, of course, the happier the marriage will be. But when we say we'll love and cherish, at least the vows themselves don't mean I'm going to feel the same emotions all the time. You can't promise that simply because you can't control that. You do not control your emotions. Maybe in some measure you do. That is when you mentioned you get irritable. Okay, well, that irritation, you don't ask for that. You do control it in the sense that you don't lash out at people when you're irritated, I hope. That's succumbing to temptation. But to have feelings of irritation when there's irritable things going on, especially since you say you have Lyme disease and it's messed with you, it's messed with your health and your mind and things like that, obviously you're not going to be able to live without irritation. And this defines your battle as a Christian. Everyone has their own particular battle, and that's yours, apparently. And I'm sorry to hear of it, because I'm not unsympathetic. But now, when you know what your battle is, you know the challenge. You know you have to say, okay, I need to be on the lookout for this. I may not feel as excited about Jesus or anything else, most of the time. maybe any of the time. Hard to say. But it's like if you lose the excitement for your wife, or let's say your wife is deformed in an accident, or she becomes an invalid, or she gets very heavy and unattractive, or something like that. You know, I mean, you're gonna say, well, I don't have the same attraction, I don't have the same dynamics of interaction that we had when she was young and beautiful and vivacious and energetic. Okay, well, that comes with the territory. Most people do get old. Some get ugly and some get fat, you know, men and women. But, you know, but that's all factored in to your vows. You know, I'm for better or for worse, for richer or for poorer, in sickness and health, I'm making this commitment. I'm going to keep it. And that's how it is with Christ. Now, in other words, in any relationship with another person, that's what Christianity is. It's a relationship with God. It's a relationship with Christ. In any relationship, there are emotional seasons. And, you know, when you're well, when you're young, when it's new, when prayers are being answered more, you know, more apparently than other times, then those are seasons where you obviously you naturally feel good. When those emotions wane, when you're not feeling well, when you're drained of energy, when you know the prayers that seem to matter most to you are not being granted, maybe in a case like yours, it might be for your health or something like that. You know, the Bible does not necessarily indicate, I mean, there are verses that sound like it does, but the Bible doesn't promise that every prayer we ask will be answered. There are some verses that don't mention any modification or any exception, where they say, just ask what you will and you'll have it. But on the other hand, there's verses that say, well, if we ask according to the will of God, if we ask with the right motives and things like that. So there are suggestions that if prayers would be answered, there are conditions to be met. And of course, asking according to the will of God is a big one. What if what I'm asking for, God has something else in mind than what I'm asking for? Well, as a follower of Christ, as a servant who's been bought with a price and not my own, I yield to his veto. In fact, when I pray, I hope that he will veto it if it's a prayer that goes against his will, because prayer is not a means of getting what we want from God. Prayer is a means of yielding ourselves to God and inviting him to have his way in the earth as in heaven and in our lives too. And if we can ask for specific things, but we do so with the subtext, you know, this is what I think would be good. I hope you'll see it that way and do it. But if you don't see it that way, God, then do what you want. You know, I'm yielded to you. Now, that being so, that God does take us through testing periods of life. Sometimes when you're a young Christian, he does answer more of your prayers. Some of them may be less consequential things he's answering about. And then when the tests come and the trials and the sickness and things like that, to relieve you would not be as much in keeping with the purpose of those things. And, you know, some of those things are there to test you or to teach you to yield to God and to be resigned to his will. And, you know, God didn't come to make life on earth better. That's one thing that modern preachers often mislead people about, and which the Bible is obviously not teaching. The Bible does not teach that God, Jesus, came to make your life here on earth better. Jesus said, in the world you'll have tribulations, but cheer up, I have overcome the world. He said, you'll have peace in me, but the world is going to be a place of hardship for you. It's going to be a place of tribulation, of pressure, of pain. That's Jesus didn't, you know, he didn't make any bones about that. And Paul said the same thing. Jesus said it, of course, in John 16:33. Paul said the very same thing in 1 Corinthians chapter 3, verse 4. He said, for in fact, we told you before when we were with you that you would suffer tribulation, just as has happened, and you know. Now, tribulation for some people is persecution. For some, it's sickness. For some, it's other things. But when you're in tribulation, it's unusual for you to feel all those light emotions and happy emotions that you felt when that wasn't happening to you. So you just need to realize that you're going through a season. It might, I don't know if the season will end before your life ends. It may or may not. I have no predictions about that. But I will say this, Eventually, life itself will end in the will of God, and you'll graduate from this to a life of no afflictions at all. In the meantime, I wouldn't worry about the emotions, although emotions can make life enjoyable when it wouldn't otherwise be. But I would worry more about whether I'm keeping my promises to God, whether I'm still focusing on Him, whether I'm still going to remain faithful to Him, even when it doesn't appear that I have any of the consolations I had when I was younger. This is a test. I sometimes refer to this as going through tunnels. You're on the path. The path has, you know, sunshiny stretches, and it has tunnels you go through. When you go through a tunnel, it's dark, it's cold, and you're not feeling the good vibes you felt out there. It's not permanent, but it is, in a sense, it's a test. On that, I'd suggest that Isaiah has something to say in Isaiah chapter 50. He says, "Who among you fears the Lord? Who obeys the voice of his servant? Who walks in darkness and has no light? Let him trust in the name of the Lord and rely upon his God." That's Isaiah 50, verse 10. Hey, brother, I'm sorry to hear about your situation. I hope some of these things may be helpful to you. I need to take a break. You're listening to The Narrow Path. My name is Steve Gregg. 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We have another half hour coming up, and our lines are full. I'll be back in 30 seconds. Don't go away.
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0: 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My name is Steve Gregg, and we're live for a half hour more, taking your calls. If you have questions about the Bible or the Christian faith, or you disagree with the host, want to say so, give me a call. The number is 844-484-5737. That's 844-484-5737. Our next caller is Enrique from Los Angeles, California. Hi, Enrique. Welcome.
1: Oh, yes. Thank you. I have two questions. I don't know which one to ask you about, the Book of Enoch or Jude. But, you know, let's just do this one. The nation Israel, what do we make of it in connection with Book of Romans, I think chapter 11? I think Israel as a nation, or maybe there is a remnant in the nation Israel today as we speak, maybe the Orthodox or the Torah-following Jews. Maybe in the future God is going to do something. Because the thing is, it says that Jesus is going to return on the Mount of Olives. That can't be figurative or an imagery language. Jesus is going to return to the Mount of Olives, which is over there in Israel. So what do we do? How do we understand this?
0: Okay. Well, for one thing, I don't know if Jesus is going to return to the land of Israel or not. The Bible does mention the Mount of Olives in Zechariah chapter 14, but it doesn't say Jesus is going to return there. People have often thought that it says that, but it does not. What it says in Zechariah 14:4 is, in that day his feet will stand on the Mount of Olives, which faces Jerusalem on the east. Now, his feet will stand. Whose feet? Well, Christians sometimes say, well, that's the Messiah coming back. Well, the Messiah hasn't been mentioned anywhere here. Chapter 14 mentions Yahweh or God, you know, judging and fighting against nations and things like that. But it does not mention the Messiah. It just says, then, like the previous verse, verse 3 says, then Yahweh will go forth and fight against those nations as he fights in a day of battle. In that day, his, seemingly Yahweh's, feet will stand on the Mount of Olives. So it doesn't say the Messiah is going to come back and stand on the Mount of Olives. It says God is going to stand on the Mount of Olives. And this is not the first time, because in Ezekiel 11, Ezekiel saw a vision where the glory of God departed from Jerusalem, went out the east gate to the Mount of Olives, and stood there on the Mount of Olives. So what was that about? Well, in the vision in Ezekiel, if you read it, chapters 8 through 11 in Ezekiel, it shows all the abominations that were happening in Ezekiel's day in Jerusalem and the reasons why God was going to give them over to their enemies, namely the Babylonians, who were going to destroy Jerusalem. Now, they couldn't destroy Jerusalem as long as God's in there. As long as God's in the city, owning it, that's his home and so forth, there's no way anyone's going to destroy it. But he left it, and that's what Ezekiel sees. Ezekiel sees the glory of God departing from the temple, departing from the city, going out the east gate to the mountain on the east, and standing there. Why? What's the imagery here? It means that he's abandoned the city, and he's nearby. He's standing by to watch, you know, the results, which is that what Ezekiel makes very clear is the result is the Babylonians are going to come to the unprotected city and destroy it and burn the temple down and take the Jews off into captivity in Babylon. That's Ezekiel's whole prophetic vision there. And in it, he sees God has left the city. He's not there. Where is he? He's standing on the Mount of Olives, which is near enough by to watch the thing happen, but far enough outside the gate to not be in the city to protect it. Now, that happened when the Babylonians, now, not literally, this is a figure, this is a vision he had, just like Zechariah has visions. These are symbolic. Now, in Zechariah chapter 14, we see that the city is going to be destroyed again. It says in verse 2, I will gather all the nations, this is Zechariah 14:2, I will gather all the nations to battle against Jerusalem. The city shall be taken. The houses rifled. The women will be raped. Okay, so we're talking about the destruction of Jerusalem a second time. And it's in that context, in that day, God's feet will stand on the Mount of Olives. Oh, that, just like he did when the Babylonians came. God left the city. He was not in the city. He had left it to be taken by its enemies. And in the case of Ezekiel, it was the Babylonians. Now, Zechariah lives after the city was rebuilt and the temple was rebuilt. But before his prophecy ends, he argues that the city is going to be destroyed again. And it was. In AD 70, it was destroyed by the Romans. And just as in order for the Babylonians to destroy the city, it was necessary for God to leave the city, leave it unprotected, and stand on the Mount of Olives, Zechariah said he's going to do that again. He did. He left Jerusalem again in 70 AD. And

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2: I don't mention anything about the second coming of Christ mentioned here. I think Zechariah is talking about the same thing that many of the prophets did and that Jesus himself talked about. That is that, remember when Jesus wept over Jerusalem in Luke 19? He said, "Oh, Jerusalem, Jerusalem, if you'd only known this your day, you know, you would things that make for your peace, but now they're hidden from you." He says, "Your enemies are going to come and they'll besiege you. They'll cast siege mounds around you. They'll destroy you and your children within you, and not one stone will be left standing on another." He's weeping over Jerusalem in Luke 19. That did happen. It's, you know, Jesus predicted that it would happen. In fact, Jesus said in Luke 21 that this destruction of Jerusalem would fulfill all things that were written in the prophets. Jesus said, Jerusalem would be trodden underfoot by the Gentiles so that all things written might be fulfilled. Well, some of the things written were written in Zechariah chapter 14. And so I think that, you know, what happens, let me just tell you something that's going on here. We live in a time where Christians have been given the impression that somehow everything in the Bible focuses on the second coming of Christ. The New Testament writers indicated that everything in the Old Testament focused on the first coming of Christ and the subsequent destruction of the old order in Jerusalem because the new order had come. Or as the writer of Hebrews said in Hebrews 8:11, where there's a new covenant, the old covenant is obsolete. Then he said, "And that which is growing old and obsolete is about ready to vanish away." So the writer of Hebrews, just before 70 AD, says the new covenant has rendered the old covenant, which Jerusalem and the temple and all that was part of that, it's obsolete. And the writer of Hebrews said, and it's about ready to vanish away. He's referring to the fact that it's all, the temple's going down. The end of everything related to the old covenant was coming to an end soon. This is the message of the Bible. Now, is there anything in the Bible about the second coming of Christ? Yes, I believe there is. I believe there are times when both Jesus and Paul and Peter speak of the second coming of Christ, and John. But when people say that, oh, it's, you know, we just want everything to be about that, when if we read things in their context, their historical context, we'll realize, wait, there's not a reason in the world to apply this to the second coming of Christ. Especially when, you know, for example, Zechariah 12 through 14, that last three chapters of Zechariah, the New Testament writers quote from it numerous times. And they apply it to their own time. Jesus did, like chapter 13, just a chapter earlier than the one we're talking about, Zechariah 13:7. Jesus quoted that his betrayal and his death were going to fulfill Zechariah 13:7, where it says, "Strike the shepherd, and the sheep will be scattered." The New Testament writers took Zechariah to be talking about their time, not the end times, and the idea that it's about the end times has become very, very popular. In fact, people quote it as if there's no question about it. But, I mean, if you study it in context, you'll say, wait a minute, who says this is about the end times? The author doesn't. The New Testament writers don't. Who authorized that, you know? That everything is, you know, the end times. We are obsessed with the end times. And no wonder, you know, the world's getting pretty bad. We're not, you know, there's scary things happen. Who wouldn't rather escape here? Well, we're all going to escape one way or another. We'll die, or Jesus will come back. But you know, for us to be obsessed with the second coming is certainly not justified by anything in the Scripture. And certainly to impose that subject on passages that say nothing about it is a big, I believe, a mistake. Because then, of course, we won't recognize when prophecies have already been fulfilled, because we're thinking they're going to talk about, we think they're talking about something still future when they're not. So there's that. As far as Israel in the Middle East, lots of questions could come up over that, but let me just say, because I have a lot of people waiting and not a lot of time, I have lectures at our website, thenarrowpath.com. There's also, by the way, an app you can get at the on your browser, thenarrowpath.app. Go to that

0: website. You can download it onto your phone. But I have lectures there, lots of lectures, hundreds of lectures. But there's one series in particular called What Are We to Make of Israel? Which kind of, I think that's almost your exact words you used in your question. What are we to make of Israel? Well, there's a series on that, and I go into great detail about all the relevant scriptures. Now, you mentioned Romans 11. Romans 11 doesn't mention anything about the nation of Israel. It says all Israel be saved, but it doesn't say there'll be a national entity. In the Bible, Israel can refer to the people of Israel. It can refer to the remnant of Israel. It can refer to lots of different things in different contexts. But, of course, the remnant of Israel will be saved. But the remnant of Israel, according to Paul, includes him. And what was Paul? He was a faithful Jew, faithful to the Messiah. And to Paul, all Jews who are faithful to the Messiah are faithful Jews. They're also called Christians. They're also part of what we call the church. If someone's faithful to Jesus, Jew or Gentile, they're part of what the Bible calls the church. And that, according to Paul, is that all Israel will be saved, is the Jewish and the Gentile branches of the olive tree, as he's talking about. So, anyway, I go into that in much more detail at the website, thenarrowpath.com. You can go to the tab that says Topical Lectures. You can also go to the other tab that says Verse by Verse. I have verse by verse lectures through all the books of the Bible, all the prophets, Zechariah, and so forth. You can hear my commentary verse by verse through the whole books. Or you can go to the topical lectures and find the series, What Are We to Make of Israel? And that gives a much longer, more thorough, in-depth treatment of all the relevant scriptures on the subject. I appreciate your call, brother. I need to take some more calls.
1: Thank you.
0: Thank you for joining us. Okay, let's see here. Let's talk to Ron in Orange County, California. Ron, welcome to The Narrow Path.
2: Hey, Steve. I hope you're well today. Can you hear me okay?
0: Yes, sir.
2: Okay. I have a couple questions about three different Olivet Discourse passages. I wanted to get your feedback on it. So in Matthew, okay, so Matthew, Mark, and Luke, Matthew 24, Mark 13 and Luke 21. Matthew uses the abomination of desolation language, and then he says, when you see Jesus coming with the clouds of heaven. Mark does the same thing. And then when we get over to Luke, he says, when you see Jerusalem surrounded by armies, which would be non-Jewish idiomatic language. Yet if you go down a few verses, he says, they will see the Son of Man coming with the clouds. Son of Man coming in a cloud with power and great glory. So he switches out of the idiomatic language and into, or he switches out of the non-idiomatic language into the idiomatic language. Why, this is hard to get at, but why do you think he does that? And then the follow-up question to that is, does that cause any kind of a problem with Jesus saying both things where he either said the one thing or the other. Either he said abomination of desolation, or he said Jerusalem surrounded by armies, but probably not both.
0: Right. I think it's almost certain that Jesus used the term abomination of desolation. Both Matthew and Mark use that expression. And that what Luke is doing is paraphrasing for the sake of his Gentile reader, Theophilus. Theophilus is a Greek name. I think everyone agrees that Luke wrote the book to a man, a Greek man, either a new Christian. It's certainly a man who had heard the gospel. He says that I write these things so you know the certainty of the things which you've heard. So he's either a Christian or someone very important that Luke is hoping to convert. But the man is not a Jew. The man is a Greek. And therefore, he would not know the Jewish idioms like the Jews would. Now, Matthew, of course, writes to Jewish people, and he preserves all of Jesus' Jewish idioms, including the one abomination of desolation. Mark did the same thing, though he wasn't writing to Jews, probably. He didn't paraphrase it. He just used the idiom that Jesus used. Luke, now, by the way, both Matthew and Luke say, when you see the abomination of desolation spoken of in the prophet Daniel, he who reads, let him understand. Now, both Matthew and Mark use the Jewish idiom and say, he that reads, let him understand. Luke doesn't do that. Luke doesn't figure that his reader, Theophilus, would understand. So he just paraphrases, when you see Jerusalem surrounded by armies, which means Luke, whom we understand to be a reliable writer, writing scripture for us, he interprets. And if you believe Luke is inspired, then this would be an inspired interpretation of the expression abomination of desolation as the coming of the Roman armies against Jerusalem. Now, and you noted that. Now, what you're wondering about is we also might suggest that when it says they'll see the Son of Man coming in the clouds of heaven, that too is Jewish idiomatic language, but Luke doesn't change that. I think that's the point you're making. Why does Luke change the idiom of abomination of desolation into something more understandable, but he doesn't change the idiom of the sun and the moon and the stars being in distress of nations, men's hearts failing for fear, the powers of the heaven being shaken, and seeing the Son of Man coming in the cloud with power and great glory. I don't know. I don't know why he doesn't. It's possible that he doesn't know a great way to paraphrase that. But Matthew and Mark and Luke, I think, are all themselves familiar with the language of the Old Testament scriptures, where all these things are phenomena, or I should say they're idioms. They're terms that are used when the Old Testament prophets speak about the fall of some great nation, whether it's Babylon in, Isaiah 13:10, whether it's Egypt in, I think it's Ezekiel 32, if I'm not mistaken, around 5 and 6, if I'm not mistaken, whether it's Edom, which that kind of language is used in Isaiah 34, excuse me. In other words, Joel uses it several times. It's very common in the Old Testament to speak of God judging a nation, an ancient nation that has already been judged, but the prophets predicting it use language like, God is coming. He's coming with the clouds. He's coming, the earth will shake, the mountains will reel, they'll melt like wax, the stars will fall from the heavens. This is all very apocalyptic language, which was very common in the prophets. The Jews familiar with the Old Testament, maybe even Theophilus, who is not a Jew, but might have been instructed to know, these are common expressions for the fall of an empire, not the end of the universe as they sound like. And for that reason, we can say that this language too in the Olivet Discourse can be used to speak of the fall of Jerusalem to the Romans in 70 AD. Now, whether it is or not, that's something to judge from context and all of that. But you're asking, why doesn't Luke clarify that too? Why does he use the same, the apocalyptic imagery that you find in Matthew and Mark? I don't know, except that, like I said, I don't know if he couldn't think of a brief way to make that clear, and just assume that this his reader would learn that somehow or know that from someone telling him in the Old Testament. I don't know. I can't tell you why the gospel writers left out things, included specific things that others left out, paraphrased here, didn't paraphrase there. Each author has their own purpose and for doing what they do. But as far as what we can make of it, I do believe that we have grounds for seeing that apocalyptic imagery as merely that, apocalyptic imagery. Even though Luke helps us out a little bit on the abomination of desolation by paraphrasing that, he doesn't paraphrase everything Jesus said. For example, Jesus often spoke of the kingdom of heaven. Whenever Luke refers to those statements that Jesus made about the kingdom of heaven, Luke paraphrases it as kingdom of God. Why? Because heaven is an idiom for God among the Jews. It's a euphemism for God in many cases in Jewish literature and speech. Theophilus was not a Jew. He wouldn't necessarily know that. So that's another case where Luke paraphrases kingdom of heaven. He paraphrases the kingdom of God. And we assume he's correct. But that he doesn't paraphrase everything Jesus says or clarify it. We can't answer for why he did or didn't in a given case, but it doesn't have to prevent us from understanding what Jesus said. hopefully. All right, Ron, thanks for your call. All right. Hey, another Ron in Indianapolis. Oh, wait a minute here, just a moment. Oh, my goodness. Oh, okay, yes. Ron in Indianapolis, welcome to the Narrow Path.
1: Thanks, Steve. And, Steve, as briefly as you can do it, I've heard two different explanations of what heaven is supposed to, or the afterlife is supposed to bring. Some people believe that we're going to spend all of our, thank you, and yourself, come on in. Some people believe that heaven is going to, our afterlife is going to be in heaven forever. And I've heard other people say it's going to be on earth. And in earth is going to actually wind up being similar to earth as it is now.
0: Well, I think there's a lot of noise in the background there, so I put you on hold. I take the second view. I believe that the Bible never indicates that the believer's destiny is to be in heaven forever. I believe that when I die, my spirit, which now possesses eternal life because of my faith in Christ, will continue to live, although my body will die. My body will be buried. It'll decompose here on earth. And my spirit will depart. Paul talked about how he's willing to, eager to depart and be with the Lord. I am too. So I expect to depart and be with the Lord. He's in heaven. So I plan to go to heaven when I die. But I don't plan to be there forever because Jesus isn't going to be there forever. The Bible says Jesus is going to come back here. And he's going to restore the earth to what it was before the fall. He's the second Adam. He's going to undo the works of the first Adam. God made earth as the habitation for man, not heaven. In fact, it says in Psalm 115, verse 16, heaven, even the heavens are the Lord's, but the earth he has given to the sons of men. It's just that the sons of men blew it by Adam's sin and our sins. We've kind of destroyed, in a sense, the earth. So Jesus is going to come back, and it says he's going to destroy those who destroyed the earth. And he's going to renew the earth, and there will be no more curse. So whatever curse came on the earth because of Adam's sin will no longer be there. We read that in Revelation 21:3. I believe that God intended for Adam and Eve to live on earth. If they had not sinned, then they would not have been forbidden to eat of the tree of life. If they had eaten of the tree of life, they would live forever, the Bible says. Where? Well, on earth, apparently. That's where they lived. There's no, when would they transfer to heaven, you know, if they didn't die? The only reason we go to heaven is because we're going to die here. And he's got to keep us, our spirits, safe somewhere in the meantime until he comes and renews the earth and raises our dead bodies to live in it. So that's what I understand. If people say we're going to live forever in heaven, they don't have any verses in Scripture that really say that, in my opinion. And lots of verses talk about Jesus is going to inherit the earth, we're going to inherit the earth, the beak shall inherit the earth, Jesus is going to rule from sea to sea, from the river, to the sea, all kinds of stuff. He's going to reign on the earth, and so are we going to reign with him. We're joint heirs with him, and we'll reign with him forever in the New Jerusalem, which comes down from heaven in Revelation chapter 21, and then resides on earth, which is where God intended for man to live in the first place. And now what God intended to be so will be. Now, is it going to be very much like this earth? I don't know. It won't have any of the cursed things, but I don't know. It may be very much like paradise. That is, like the garden was and how it was intended to be before the fall. That we're not. We don't have much information about that. But I hope that helps you, brother. I appreciate your call. We're just about out of time, I'm sorry to say. Maybe not complete. Let's see if we can get Seth from Greenville, South Carolina, a quick answer. Go ahead, quickly.
3: Hey, welcome. Steve, just a quick question for you. Thank you. Uh-huh. I appreciate you taking my call. Just had a question about a chart that you spoke about on your series, When Shall These Things Be? Mm-hmm. I think it's the second episode at the end. It's a chart that you had about the Old Testament. Yes, that's correct. The kingdom, the kingdom passages chart from the Old Testament, and the New Testament passages, in a chart that kind of compares those two.
0: Right. It should be available. It should be available at Matthew713.com. Okay. If it's not available there, email me and I'll send it to you. 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And it's supposed to be there at Matthew7:13.com. But once in a while, people let me know that they can't find something I said is there. 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You will find at Matthew7:13.com the notes for that series. And the chart should be among them. But if it is not, it might be a separate chart. And if for some reason you can't find it, just email me and I'll send it to you.
3: Perfect. Thank you very much, brother. I appreciate you and your ministry.
0: All right, Sam. Thanks for your call, brother. Thank you very much. I appreciate that. Good. Bye. 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
13: Welcome to Seculo. We got a great show for you today. This is Logan Seculo. Will Haynes in the studio. My brother Jordan's going to be joining us as well. I would usually say give us a call, but right now our phone lines are down. We've had some power issues this morning. So if you want to get a comment in, a great place to do it would be either on YouTube or Rumble. Do it today. I'll make sure we have our team monitoring those comments and we can take them as if they're calls today. So again, that is on YouTube or Rumble. Yesterday, we talked about Mayor Mamdani and, of course, his efforts, and at least his threats, if you will, to arrest Israeli Prime Minister Benjamin Netanyahu, of course, kind of been laughed off even a bit by President Trump, who put out a statement saying, that ain't going to happen. But at the same time, Mayor of New York City responded pretty aggressively. This is what President Trump had to say on Truth Social. He said, Benjamin Netanyahu will not be arrested in any way, shape, or form while the United States of America. He's fighting against the Islamic Republic of Iran, which recently killed 52,000 innocent protesters. It spent the last 47 years killing American soldiers and others. The only ones that should be arrested are people that led Iran into this unprecedented spiral of death and destruction, something that should have been dealt with years ago by previous presidents, President Donald J. Trump. But, Will, that wasn't where it ended, because they, again, once again, asked the mayor of New York City to respond to this, and once again, got to give it to him, didn't back down.
18: That's right. This was in front of a bodega in New York where he was going over this small business initiative he was trying to do where...
13: Yeah, completely unrelated
18: to this. It had to do with permitting, which actually, when you think about it, he was like, hey, it's ridiculous. If you sell hot food and cold food, you want a little nice cold treat in New York, it's ridiculous. You have to get two separate permits. You know, that's actually something mayor should probably be looking at, an ordinance where permitting... can be rolled back to make it more streamlined, simplified for a small business owner. Don't have a problem with that.
13: I dig that.
18: But he was asked at this presser about the statements that were in that interview from the New York Times. And this is what the mayor responded with, bite 10.
19: When it comes to Benjamin Netanyahu, we're speaking about someone who's the subject of an international criminal court arrest warrant. And he's the subject of this arrest warrant for alleged crimes against humanity, for war crimes, and he's the architect of the genocide against Palestinians in Gaza as Israel's prime minister. These are not facts of my personal assessment. They are facts of public record. And I believe that when someone is charged with an international criminal court warrant, it's something that should be taken seriously, whether it's Benjamin Netanyahu or it's Vladimir Putin or whomever else. What I've also made clear is that my administration will follow all applicable local laws. That is our commitment. That is something that we will follow through on when it comes to an adherence to local law. And that's all I have to add on that.
18: Of course, we'll get into this in the next segment about the reality of this. But once again, what we're looking at here from the mayor is him going very aggressively, Jordan, and trying to, in one way, take the law into his own hands by going after the sitting prime minister of Israel.
1: Yeah, that's right. And one thing we do know is that his attorneys can look all they want, but there is no authority for a mayor of any city. So any municipal leader, let's say at least cut him down to what he is. It's a big city. It's an important role. Yeah. But he is a mayor, no different than any other mayor. We don't agree with the Rome doctrine. Okay, we did not sign, we're not signatories to the Rome Treaty, which is what created the International Criminal Court.
2: Gives them any authority.
1: Right. Yeah. So they have no authority, no American official or municipal official has any authority to arrest someone in the United States and then hand them over to an international legal institution, which both our country and the person you're arresting does not sign on to as a legitimate court.
2: So when he says, I'm going to follow any local laws that I need to, that essentially means...
1: local laws.
18: Right. He should be following other treaties the United States is a signatory on that we'll talk about in the next segment.
2: All right, so much coming up. Again, phone lines are down right now. So once you get your comments in the chat on YouTube or on Rumble, we are live right there, and I'll pull some of those to do, you know, in place of calls today. I'll let you know if those phone lines do come back up. Or are they back up? I don't know. They're ringing, so we'll see. All right, we'll be back in just a minute on Seculo.
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2: Welcome back to Secula. We are going to take your calls. That's right. I guess the power came back on. Things are going well right now. Cross your fingers. Phone lines are open at 1-800-684-3110. I'd love to hear from you. So even if you put in one of those comments online, why not call in? We'd love to hear your voice. 1-800-684-3110. For those of you just joining right now, we are talking about the mayor of New York City, what he actually can do as, when questioned, double down on his effort to say that he's going to proceed with whatever he can do to fulfill the International Court's Criminal Court's order to arrest the Prime Minister of Israel, Benjamin Netanyahu, and at the same point, equating him with Vladimir Putin.
18: Well, and once again, this is an individual, this mayor, that is, at the same time that he's going very aggressively on this, there was reporting that people within his office were trying to have meetings with Iranians when they were here for the when they're coming for the UN General Assembly. That raises a lot of questions about the, you know, is he trying to conduct foreign policy out of his office in New York? But says nothing about even that. Doesn't even try to equate with all the crimes against humanity and atrocities that we've seen from the Iranian people that come to the UN General Assembly every time because of the way the laws are structured and the agreements that we have as the United States with other countries. But here's where I'm concerned as well, because he brings this up and keeps saying this. We are looking into it. We are going to make sure that we follow the law and that it's an adherence to the local law. It makes me wonder, Jordan, if he's trying to either find a loophole or also try to have this push to pick the fight with the president and the federal government of saying, look, we are going to pass a local ordinance that says the municipality of New York will acknowledge and recognize arrest warrants by the ICC, trying to subvert the federal government, jump over that and go straight to the ICC. He's talked a lot about international law in his campaign. We know that even the Marxist mindset that he has is a more globalistic legal framework than the federal government having supremacy over the municipalities. So when you see this, it isn't that far of a leap to think, oh no, he may try something here,
1: right,
18: and it's going to go to courts, but it also gives him that political thing of, look,
1: I did what I could,
18: and they sued me. The
1: right.
18: Trump administration came after me.
1: Right. And so I could see him saying, his legal advisors coming to him with all the same legal analysis we're giving you and saying, no, you don't have this authority. But what if he issues to the NYPD, an arrest warrant goes out, and then you've got our federal and Secret Service and our other military that comes in to secure the United Nations during General Assembly weeks because of all these world leaders being there. Now their entire job, they're going to be distracted, right? Because instead of focusing on everyone, they're going to have to focus on what the NYPD might be trying to do to another country's leader. And that's when you've got this agreement to be part of the privileges and immunities of the United Nations. Okay. Because we want to be able to bring people together without fear that by showing up at the UN, you're going to be arrested and thrown into the International Criminal Court. And in that article, it says it very clearly. It's a treaty to which the United States is a party and that state officials enjoy immunity when they come to New York to conduct business at the UN. So it's not like he's just, even if we were a member of the ICC, if you're coming to New York for purposes of the United Nations, that is not the same as just showing up in New York to meet with supporters or pro-Israel groups. This is explicit that when you do show up at these UN meetings, you are here to conduct business of the United Nations and that you are not able then to overstep that this is the supreme law right here. So this is the supreme rule while the General Assembly is ongoing, or else there'd be way too many countries. The UN system in itself could not function because you could not have adversaries ever in the same room, which is the whole point of the UN, is to get adversaries in the same room to prevent actual war.
2: Talk it out.
1: Right.
18: And here's kind of the hypocrisy on full display that I think we should talk a little bit about. The left for so long has been saying President Trump wants to use the Department of Justice as his own police force to go after and prosecute his political enemies, right?
1: Yeah.
18: That's been the criticism of the president, of the entire president's regime and administration. Here's the question, though. Since when did the mayor of New York start dictating who gets arrested by the NYPD?
1: Yeah, he should have, again, because of international politics, really. He's talking about international policy disagreements. Again, mayor of New York is a huge position. I don't want to take away from that. But when it comes to foreign policy, other than bringing business to New York and some of those other things that they do to promote the city and travel, and this is a great place to live, this is a great place to have your company or your business or large events, they don't have foreign policy power. And so the NYPD, imagine this, when it comes to New York during the General Assembly, is to actually have the local NYPD work with the governments of all of these countries, including Prime Minister Netanyahu's of Israel, to make sure that they would not be subject to an arrest warrant at places like the ICC while they're attending the United Nations General Assembly. Here's what makes me nervous, though, guys. This is what makes me nervous. Does this mean that the only time that we think Prime Minister Netanyahu is safe to travel is in cities or states that would not ask or would not tell their police departments to arrest him and have him extradited. We could actually see that happen in, what is it, Los Angeles? Or could you see that happen in other cities across the country? So this idea is, while the UN, I think, provides the most protection,
18: right,
1: if you are Benjamin Netanyahu or any other government official, and in fact, that's Mamdani's role, is to actually assist in protecting those officials who are visiting. What is that saying about the state of the United States right now, that you'd have to pick and choose where our strongest ally in the Middle East leader can go, well, without fear of being arrested and thrown into a place you don't want to be? I've been there before, the International Criminal Court in The Hague.
18: I think we should play this as well, because this is CNN. This is Eli Honig, who, when it comes to legal analysis, is very good, even if he is on CNN and sometimes lets that bias show. But this, once again, just the entire question here, that why is the mayor of New York weighing into law enforcement questions? Like, this shouldn't even be his purview. Let's go ahead and play Byte 16 from Eli Honig on CNN just yesterday.
0: First of all, the mayor of New York City has zero law enforcement authority. He does not tell the Manhattan DA, the NYPD, who to arrest, who to indict. Second of all, this warrant that we're talking about here was issued by the ICC, the International Criminal Court, which we are not signatories to here in the United States. So that warrant issued by the ICC has zero legal effect here in the United States. In fact, we have a federal law here in the U.S. passed 24 years ago that says, if necessary, the president can send military troops to pull our people and our allies out of the ICC. So that warrant has zero impact. And third and finally, Brianna, the Constitution is quite clear that the conduct of foreign diplomacy, foreign affairs, is entirely up to the federal government. It's certainly not up to local and county governments in New York City or elsewhere. So I know the mayor's having his best lawyers look at this right now. Let me save them some time. You do not have the authority to do this.
2: So at least as of right now, if you want to follow him, does not have the authority to do it. Now, Jordan, you've been to the ICC. I do think people need to understand what this experience is like, if they've not seen it before, if they've not experienced before, because you were there, you know, obviously in support of Israel, as they were having a lot of issues even back then. But this is a pretty dystopian vibe that you could get. It's almost like you're seeing things out of a futuristic movie where there is this criminal court of the one world.
1: Yes, and you've got these random cases and a random guy that gets mostly picked up in Africa and other places like that, and are warlords. Then you look at them and they're 26 years old, and you realize that the top guys aren't the ones who are getting picked up. And it's also because, as you said, Logan, this kind of futuristic model that doesn't really function fully. You know what you do when you sit there? You, as an American, you say, one, thank God my country did not sign on to this treaty, even under immense pressure. We thought this would be a good idea, the United States, and ultimately decided, wait. Even though we don't like being the world's policemen, we kind of are. So with our military all over the world, any of these countries that we're fighting in could then say, well, because of this one action by the U.S. military and this one action, now we can arrest anyone connected to the U.S. military if they come. And they would.
18: Yeah.
1: And they
18: would. South Africa's made that very clear. Case at the yes. ICC.
1: And I will tell you. So first, you would thank God that you didn't sign that treaty as Americans. Second, you thank God for the Constitution and the Bill of Rights. I mean, because when you were there, toss all of that kind of procedure out the window, and then you just disappear, if you're found guilty, into this semi-governmental Hunger Games-like prison where which is
2: connected,
1: you're
2: right?
1: You're like part of the forgotten people, almost. Yeah. I mean, it's very, it's not the kind of system you may imagine the Europeans setting up. It's something that looks like out of a bad sci-fi movie.
2: Yeah, I mean, everyone's in these robes and these white sterile rooms. It's very bizarre.
18: There's a picture on the screen how it looks modern, but at the same time, they're in the like historic robes. It gives
1: talking
18: a weird vibe.
1: About the most horrendous atrocities in these rooms with these robes and computers, and who's on what side, and you can be on no sides, and it's again. Thank God that we have a system, and thank God we aren't part of this.
2: Hey, I did want to tell you, phone lines are open. I want you to be a part of the conversation today at 1-800-684-3110. We are also, by the way, halfway through our big month here right now. And this specifically, that we haven't talked a lot about it, you're going to hear about it a little bit later, is our Defend the Defenseless Week. Of course, fighting for our pro-life values and views, whether you are the person on the street protesting or whether you are trying to seek attention at a crisis pregnancy center or pregnancy resource center. We want to be there for you. So go to aclj.org. We'll be right back.
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2: Welcome back to Secular. Like I said, our phone lines are back open. We're going to be taking a lot more calls coming up in some future segments. So get on hold already, 1-800-684-3110. As I said earlier, this is our Defend the Defenseless week. This is when we're talking about a lot of our pro-life work. Of course, we're going to give you the news of the day of what's happening and all of that and give you our coverage and our analysis of it. But I want you to understand the legal side of the ACLJ and some of the work that we've been doing, even historically. This is a great piece our team put together. So I encourage you to kind of sit back, relax, and enjoy this and understand this is some of the work the ACLJ has been a part of in the pro-life world over the last few years. This stuff is still happening, again, right here in the United States of America. Take a look.
7: I'm Jane Keeney. About 4 years ago, when I was a senior in high school, I got kicked out of the Smithsonian Museum for wearing a pro-life hat.
11: The Smithsonian isn't just one museum. It's 21 of them, spread across the country and visited by nearly 30 million people every single year. And it's not a private company. More than $1 billion of its budget comes directly from the federal government, meaning it belongs, in a very real sense, to the American people. To all of us. But sometimes there is a question of whether an institution funded by our tax dollars can be trusted to treat every American, every student, every family the same, no matter what they believe. In the winter of 2023, under the Biden administration, that trust is exactly what was tested.
25: March for Life. It was the first time the march has been held since the Supreme Court overturned Roe v. Wade.
7: My sister, myself, and then a couple other students from my school, Our Lady of the Rosary, were very much like passionate about the pro-life cause, and so we went up to D.C. This was the first year where we actually were fighting in a post-Roe era. And so we were all super excited to go and be a part of this huge group of Christians and pro-life activists. It was packed. It was totally slammed. There were so many students from so many different groups, and we weren't the only group that used neon beanies to identify each other. That's a pretty common thing that they do. So we had these beanies that our group wore. We figured that was a good way to keep each other, like, you can see each other in a crowd with this kind of like neon blue. Kept each other together in a group, and we also got to say, hey, we're here for the March for Life by putting Rosary Pro-Life on the beanie. The day that we went to the Smithsonian, that was a little bit of like free time that we got kind of after the big programming of the March for Life. So there were about a dozen of us in the Air and Space Museum, a couple more who were checking out other museums in the area. We initially walked through security. We were in a pretty big group, about a dozen students total, wearing these pro-life beanies. We walked through security. We were told, oh, remove your hat for a second, you know, to get through the metal detector, whatnot. It sounded like kind of normal procedure, and then we were put our hats back on, walked through the museum just fine, and then into a couple different areas. It was like the Wright Brothers area of the Air and Space Museum. We had a different security guard circle back to myself and my group while we were sitting kind of by the escalator figuring out what we wanted to do next. He walked up to us, rubbed his hands together, and said, y'all are about to make my day. Take the hats off. This is a neutral zone. You can't have that kind of inflammatory message on, or you need to leave.
10: What is so egregious about what happened at the museum is that while these students were singled out and targeted, told to remove their hats because they all around the museum were wearing other hats, many of which contained what you might consider to be political speech.
7: Like, we just wanted to look at the Air and Space Museum. We weren't even there to, we weren't protesting, we weren't doing anything. We were just walking around, looking at the exhibits, enjoying our nation's capital. And we were made to feel like delinquents for having a Christian message on a piece of clothing.
10: What set this case apart is, one, this was the federal government, and they're actually tasked with protecting the rights of the Americans. However, here, they targeted Americans and engaged in illegal activity.
7: Our parents, instead of saying, oh, well, it's not a big deal, whatever, you got to see most of the museum, they were outraged. And so she posted a picture on social media. It went kind of viral of our beanies, our story, and the ACLJ helped us out, and we started the fight.
10: At least one student from two separate groups reached out to the ACLJ, indicating that this actually took place at two different federal buildings on the same day within hours of one another. That signaled to us that this was a coordinated attack. This was not a single mistake. We immediately filed lawsuits. One lawsuit was filed against the National Air and Space Museum, one of the Smithsonian's. We alleged violation of the First Amendment, which guarantees protection of free speech. The second is the 14th Amendment, which guarantees equal treatment under the law. And the third claim alleged in the lawsuit was the violation of the Religious Freedom Restoration Act, or RFRA, which restricts or prohibits the federal government from placing a substantial burden on religious exercise. And that is precisely what happened here.
7: They dragged this issue on. That's kind of what the government does. They try to tire you out with the legal battle. They want you to give up.
10: Our lawsuit served several important purposes. The first is to create a record of what occurred so that in the future, there's no dispute. This happened. It was a violation.
7: I feel like the desire for answers and the desire for clarity of that situation and what really happened there and why they came after us like that, that was one thing that motivated me to keep through the fight.
10: And so the settlement agreement that we reached in this case, the Smithsonian will maintain a policy that ensures that their visitors are allowed to wear clothing and hats and other attire that contain religious and political speech, and that they will not be targeted or singled out for that speech or discriminated against.
7: We did get an apology, and we were told that, you know, we could come back and that we would never have this problem again, and that students who wear these hats will never be asked to leave. I will never let my speech be chilled by local, federal, any government official, because it is absolutely my right as an American to express my speech in the way that I see fit, especially the pro-life message, which is one of the most, if not the most important message in modern America.
10: This lawsuit protects the rights of future Americans who visit federal buildings every single day. If this thing ever happens again, or anything like this ever happens again, ACLJ stands ready to address it immediately and to protect the rights of American citizens.
2: All right, again, that's the incredible work the ACLJ team has done over the years. That's just a small sampling. That's just one story of the work and the pro-life work that our team has been doing for, again, for decades. But remember that this stuff is still happening.
18: And once again, I like seeing work like that and videos like that where you get to actually hear from the client like that. That was a teenage girl, a high school student that was targeted because of a hat that she wore to the March for Life. And when we talk about you stand with these people when you give to the ACLJ, when you support this work, it's not just standing with the organization and our attorneys, but it is standing with that young girl who was brave and courageous and had knew her rights and knew that this is not okay for the Smithsonian to be targeting us like this.
2: Yeah.
18: So that is who you are standing with when you give to the ACLU.
2: So I'm going
18: to
2: ask you in this last minute of our first half hour, I know some of you lose this after the half an hour, but I encourage you, if you want to enjoy a full hour, maybe a television style presentation, join us on ACLJ.org, on YouTube or on Rumble. We're there right now. Facebook, broadcasting live. 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That's at 12 to 1 p.m. Eastern time. 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
16: Have you ever looked at your circumstances and concluded that the timing is just all wrong? That the situation is too messy, too complicated, too far gone for anything good to come from it? We've all been there. But what if the very moment that looks most impossible to you is precisely the moment God has been waiting for? Today on Insight for Living, Chuck Swindoll begins a message that will challenge everything you think you know about impossible situations. 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
20: If you have a copy of the scriptures with you today, will you open your Bible to the third gospel, named the Gospel by Luke, first chapter beginning at verse 26 through verse 38. We have one of the early accounts of that scene where Mary was informed of the plan of God for the bringing of His Son, the Messiah. Luke 1:26. Now in the sixth month, the angel Gabriel was sent from God to a city in Galilee called Nazareth, to a virgin engaged to a man whose name was Joseph, of the descendants of David, and the virgin's name was Mary. And coming in, he said to her, "Greetings, favored one, the Lord is with you." She was very perplexed at this statement, kept pondering what kind of salutation this was. The angel said to her, "Do not be afraid, Mary, for you have found favor with God. And behold, you will conceive in your womb and bear a son, and you shall name him Jesus. He will be great and will be called the Son of the Most High, and the Lord God will give him the throne of his father David, and he will reign over the house of Jacob forever, and his kingdom will have no end." Mary said to the angel, "How can this be, since I am a virgin?" The angel answered and said to her, "The Holy Spirit will come upon you, and the power of the Most High will overshadow you. And for that reason, the Holy Child shall be called the Son of God. And behold, even your relative Elizabeth has also conceived a son in her old age. And she who was called barren is now in her sixth month. For nothing will be impossible with God. And Mary said, "Behold, the bond slave of the Lord. May it be done to me according to your word." And the angel departed from her.
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2: Is again pregnant. Chances are good she will not live through childbirth. All right, class, what would you recommend? Not surprisingly, the great majority, year after year, almost in unison and without hesitation, in one word announced abortion. And as they had a chance to explain it, the woman has no reason to give birth, to struggle through the birth and possibly die. Congratulations, said the prof. You have just killed Ludwig von Beethoven. On the 6th of December each year, music lovers the world over pause and recognize the enduring music of this genius, who in less than 60 years on this earth left us with music we love to hear to this day. Most of us had little, if any, awareness of the threatening situation that surrounded his birth. And by the way, his mother lived on, which is often the case. We celebrate the lives of great men and women, some of them having been borderline geniuses during their earthly life, having left great contributions to this earth, and seldom do we pause and think about that which surrounded the pregnancy of their mother and the early childhood of their lives. Travel from the 1770s back a number of centuries to another era and another time. A time when most women needed to think twice before they even gave thought to a new birth. Sherwood Wirt, now gone from us, leaves this in his legacy as he describes the times. The people were being heavily taxed and faced every prospect of sharp increases to cover the expanding military expenses. The threat of world domination by a cruel, ungodly, power-intoxicated band of terrorists was ever just below the threshold of consciousness. Moral deterioration had corrupted the upper levels of society and was moving rapidly into the broad base of the populace. Intense nationalistic feeling was clashing openly with new and sinister forms of imperialism. Conformity was the spirit of the age. Government handouts were being issued with increasing lavishness to keep the population from rising up and throwing out its leaders. Interest rates were spiraling upward in the midst of an inflated economy. External religious observances were considered a political asset. An abnormal emphasis was being placed on sports and athletic competitions. Racial tensions were at the breaking point. The one in charge of the nation was now approving the deaths of babies. In such a time and amid such a people, a child was born to a migrant couple who just signed up for a fresh round of taxation. It doesn't sound like the kind of setting into which you would want anyone to be born. And if given the opportunity to offer our recommendation, we would probably say, get out of the country at best, or don't even have that child at worst. But God's opinion, which is always greater than ours, stated so clearly in Galatians 4 and verse 4, when the fullness of time came, God sent forth his son. I like the way one of the paraphrases renders it. When the right time came, the time God decided on, he sent his son. It's easy to forget the kind of times into which Jesus

0: Jesus was born. And what makes his birth all the more amazing is that it was, in God's estimation, the right moment. Though in the world's eyes, there would have been 100 reasons to choose another time, either before then or after the fact. But those prophecies waited to be fulfilled. And that is what was accomplished according to God's promise, just as he planned. Some dear friend of our family told Cynthia and me, even before we started having children, if you wait till you can afford them, you'll never have children. Wise words. If God were to wait until time was just right, there would never have been a son sent. But against all the odds and in spite of the threatening situation that even this young couple faced after the birth, God brought forth his son. And by the way, he had all of the arrangements put together before time ever began. I provided you in my outline today on the reverse side a chart I want you to look at. Sometimes it is difficult to track the original events when they are packed together and covered in various books of the Bible. So I've not only given you the event, but I've also given you the scriptures that you can track from one to the other. There are 10 of them, and they climax, of course, at Luke 2 with the birth of the baby in Bethlehem. The events began with the angel's visit with Zacharias. And then following that, Elizabeth, his wife, has the wonderful news that she will conceive in her old age. Following that, the angel visits with Mary to tell her of this miraculous conception that would soon happen. After that, Mary actually conceives. And then she has this visit with Joseph, which is implied in Matthew's account. Following that, Joseph's initial reaction, which imagination helps us understand, is full of all the struggles any one of us could identify with. And then there's Mary's trip to visit her relative Elizabeth, followed by Joseph's dream and his decision. Early on, he chose that he will simply divorce her, just put her away. In the dream, he realizes from the presence of the angel who visits with him that this is of God. Joseph and Mary are then married, and then shortly thereafter, they're on their way to Bethlehem, where she comes to term and has the child. Those events will help you put the pieces together as various times are mentioned during these next few days regarding our Savior's arrival. What we want to do today is focus on the third of those 10 events, and that would be the visit of Gabriel with Mary, the mother-to-be. The account is in Luke chapter 1, and the main part we're considering is verses 26 to 38, which really identifies two people and focuses on them. One is an angel named Gabriel, and one is a young woman who is a virgin named Mary. Understand, men and women, that this is a first. This is a first. I know that every year we return to these scenes, and every time we return, if you're not careful, it's sort of a ho-hum. Here we go again with the same story. Though it's the same story, the events surrounding it and the thoughts related to it are all fresh, if you will allow your mind to ponder them. The angel we read in verse 26 is sent from God to a city in Galilee called Nazareth. But before that is mentioned, we're told it was in the sixth month. If a person is reading the gospel by Luke for the first time, there is only one question that individual would ask. The sixth month of what? The sixth month of the year? The sixth month, since he had already told Mary there would be a visit? No, neither of the two. This is the sixth month of Elizabeth's pregnancy. Her relative, up in years, has already been told and has had the thrill of her life to know that she would conceive. She conceives a child, and now the baby's been growing 6 months in her womb. It's in that sixth month the angel Gabriel comes to Mary. I'm sure Mary, the relative of Elizabeth, has had a great delight in thinking what fun it will be to hold that little baby in her arms. Little does Mary realize she'll have her own baby to hold in her arms in 9 months. She would never have anticipated it. But before we get there, look, this appears to be a sudden event. The angel Gabriel is sent from God to a city in Galilee. But it isn't sudden. In the council of divine decrees, before there was ever time on earth, before there was ever matter, before there was a sun, moon, or stars, the Godhead together planned salvation. And in the plan of salvation, it was ordained that this angel be sent on this particular day to this particular woman living in this particular place. The reason I overwork this is because we have no business thinking that because something happens suddenly on earth, that it's sort of a surprise to God. It's as though the heavens are going, wow, we didn't know that was going to happen. Look at this. As a matter of fact, nothing is a surprise to our God. Planning our salvation, knowing our need for the Savior, our God already has put together the plan that on this very day, at this particular time, this angel, the messenger angel, would leave the throne room of the Father and come to this earth. And we read he would come to the city in Galilee called Nazareth. The reason Luke writes it like that is because there were people reading it for the first time who would not know where Nazareth was. His gospel would spread across the whole known world, but who ever heard of Nazareth? It's a tiny place. And if you think Nazareth is small, Bethlehem is even smaller. I mean, to us, Bethlehem is, whoa, Bethlehem. And then you go there and you say, as you look at that, that's it? Is that all there is to Bethlehem? And Nazareth, just to tell him it's in Galilee. And if that's obscure, think of trying to find the woman there that he was, oh, there was no trouble finding her. Remember, he's sent from God. And never forget, when something occurs in your life, it's been allowed by God. Don't look upon it as a coincidence. Don't think of it as just being in the right place at the right time. I spoke last week on unidentified inner promptings. I call them UIPs. Oh, you should read my emails this week. People have gotten UIPs all over the place. Some of them, I'm not sure they're UIPs, but that's okay. Others, they have genuinely been. One lady stood in tears this morning to tell me about an event that she said, you would not believe how this occurred. I said, I believe it. As a matter of fact, God planned it. Mary knows nothing of it. She's never read Luke 1. She's just living her life, doing whatever a young Jewish teenager would be doing. But never doubt it. The destination is determined. The person is selected. The situation is complicated. And the mission is humanly impossible. All four are true. Let me unpack them. First, the destination. The angel was to go to the city called, really we would call it a village, called Nazareth. Nazareth is where Mary lived. It's where Joseph lived. It's where they have been betrothed. Unlike today, in those days, in a Jewish marriage, there was the commitment to one another followed by the signing of a betrothal covenant, which lasted usually about a year. During that year, they were known as husband and wife. Though they didn't live together, they were not intimate with one another. They were seen as husband and wife, which explains why he is called her husband on occasion, though they've not actually been married. But the betrothal was a permanent engagement. Could be broken only by divorce or, in the case of unfaithfulness, stoning. They are committed to one another in this betrothal, and the angel is to find her in the city of Nazareth, and he does so. So the person is selected. She is a virgin. Parthenos is the Greek term, one who has never been intimate with a man. Parthenos. It's used also by Matthew in his account. And here it's used in Luke. She is the virgin. Never knew a man. Now the situation is complicated. Why? Because the plan of God required depositing on this earth a sinless but very human individual. How do you get a child born without sin who comes from the womb of his mother or her mother? How do you do that? The possibilities get a little bit complicated. I took my time this week to think through what those possibilities were. Listen to them. First, God could have chosen a human mother and a human father and then put the baby there and have them have the child. The problem is you've got a sinful product. I know, everyone but your grandchild falls in the category. But trust me, every person born on this earth is a sinner, except Jesus. How do you do that? Can't come from just an average man and woman that's the result of intercourse and then the baby 9 months later is born. You'd have a sinful child. And through God's plan, all the way back to the fall of Adam, sin entered into the world and death by sin, so death passed upon all men and women. We are sinners by birth, by choice, and by nature. So he can't use even a good or godly man and woman together. So that won't work. Well, the second possibility is neither one. Just leave a divinely given gift on a doorstep. Mary finds the baby and claims it. The problem there, he's not truly human. Hasn't had a birth. So that won't work. The third possibility is to send a soul and spirit to live in a person already on earth. The problem is it would not be his own body, nor could it be said that he is truly human, but has in fact been brought into a life. So this leaves only the option, number four, the supernatural conception. The womb of Mary would be that earthly vehicle. However, the embryo would bypass the contamination with sin, since the tiny speck of life within Mary's womb would have been made possible, as we're going to read, by the Holy Spirit. The miracle is often called the virgin birth miracle. It's the virgin conception that is miraculous. The fact that a virgin could conceive is the miracle. The birth is very normal after the full 9 months have run their course. So now we come to this impossible situation, and I love it that it's impossible. I love it when God does the impossible. He comes to a virgin engaged to a man whose name was Joseph, of the descendants of David, and the virgin's name was Mary. Remember, she wasn't expecting it. It was an absolute sudden surprise to her. She looks up and she sees the visible manifestation of an angelic being. Coming in, he said to her, "Hail, favored one, the Lord is with you." You're not surprised to read that she was very perplexed, verse 29. She's not questioning it. In fact, she's not disagreeing with it. She's just puzzled by it. How could this be? I've never been intimate with Joseph. I do not know a man.
1: Mary was puzzled, but not resistant, just completely overwhelmed by something she never saw coming. If you've ever stood in a moment like that, wondering how God could possibly work through circumstances this unexpected, keep listening as Chuck Swindoll continues to let this beautiful story unfold. This is Insight for Living. Chuck titled his message, "The Spirit's Most Significant Mission." It's the final installment in Chuck's 12-part teaching series called, "How Great is Our God." To learn more about our Heavenly Father and His amazing character traits, be sure to access the helpful resources from Insight for Living. 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
7: In 1862, Abraham Lincoln signed the Morrill Act, helping states create colleges focused on agriculture, mechanics, science, and practical education. The principle was not centralized control, it was opportunity. Lincoln's Morrill Act reminds us that America can support education without surrendering education to Washington. Why did it matter? Because a free nation needs citizens equipped to work, build, steward, and govern themselves. Scripture gives work a sacred weight. In Genesis, God placed man in the garden to work it and to keep it. Proverbs honors the one who works his land. Paul warns against idleness and calls believers to earn their bread. Why does that still matter today? Because education should form capable people under God, not dependent subjects under bureaucracy.
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0: 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Today, Jeff is teaching from the book of 1 Samuel.
1: What kind of legacy do you want to leave? How do you want to be remembered? Billy Graham said, "The greatest legacy one can pass on to one's children and grandchildren is not money or other material things accumulated in one's life, but rather a legacy of character and faith." By way of review, in our study of the book of 1 Samuel last time, in an effort to get away from the constant stress and danger of King Saul trying to find and kill him, David decided to leave Israel and live instead with Israel's longtime enemy, the Philistines. He and his 600 men with him, they went over to the Philistine king Achish of Gath, offering their services as mercenaries. King Achish gave them the town of Ziklag for them and their families to live, which became their home for the next year and a half. While living in Ziklag, David conducted secret raids against other enemies of Israel. And to keep King Achish from learning the truth about what David was doing, he would have everyone in the town killed, leaving no survivors to inform on him. Well, on the surface, it looked like things were going really well for David at this time in his life. He had King Saul off of his back. He was becoming very wealthy through these raids that he was doing. He had the Philistine King Achish thinking he was a great guy. And he had his own town for his men and their families to live. Things may have looked good on the surface, but deep down, David was losing his way and who he was supposed to be. The Lord had called David to be the next king of Israel. Instead, David was living with the enemy of Israel, doing all kinds of questionable and dishonorable things, playing the role of a mercenary pirate. Then things got really complicated for David because the Philistines were preparing to go to war against Israel, and King Achish expected David and his men to join him in the battle. Well, fortunately, the Lord was looking out for David, even if David wasn't. When the other Philistine leaders saw David and his men marching along as part of the Philistine army, they were not happy. They demanded that Achish immediately remove David and his men. They didn't trust David. So David and his men were sent back to their town of Ziklag, the Lord having gotten them out of a very messy situation. But when they got back to Ziklag, they discovered that a band of Amalekite raiders had ransacked the town. They had taken everything of value. They had hauled their women and children off as slaves, and they had burned the entire town to the ground. David and his men, it says, they wept aloud until they had no more strength to weep. And the men started talking about stoning David to death. They believed he was responsible for this terrible tragedy because of his poor choices, leading them all astray. David, he found himself alone, having lost everything, his family, his home, his possessions, his job, the respect of his men. He was left with nothing as he stood in the ashes of his self-made life, watching the smoke curl up into the sky over Ziklag. It was at that point that David finally turned back and he found strength in the Lord. He remembered who he was supposed to be and he started to seek the Lord again. And the Lord graciously enabled David and his men to recover everyone and everything that the Amalekites had taken from them. Today, our attention is directed back to what is happening with King Saul, as the Philistines have prepared for this massive invasion of Israel. So flip over to 1 Samuel chapter 28. And we begin in the third verse of that chapter. It says, "Now Samuel was dead, and all Israel had mourned for him and buried him in his own town of Ramah. Saul had expelled the mediums and spiritists from the land." Now this verse sounds a little odd at first. But it gives us two important pieces of information that are going to become very relevant for the story. The first is Samuel the prophet is dead. We read about his passing back in 1 Samuel chapter 25, verse 1. Second, Saul has expelled from Israel the mediums, the necromancers, those who claim to be able to communicate with the dead, spiritists, wizards, witches, and other occult practitioners of various kinds. To his credit, it was right for Saul to have done this. The Bible forbids these kinds of things. Now, the actual story begins in the next verse. Verse 4 says, the Philistines assembled and came and set up camp at Shunem, while Saul gathered all Israel and set up camp at Gilboa. When Saul saw the Philistine army, he was afraid. Terror filled his heart. He inquired of the Lord, but the Lord did not answer him by dreams or Urim or prophets. So when Saul sees the size of this Philistine army ready to invade Israel, terror filled his heart. It says the original language is literally, he trembled in his heart. Saul, in extreme distress and panic, he seeks the Lord for guidance and a miracle. But he gets no answer from God. Not through dreams, not through the priest's special stones called the Urim and the Thummim, not through the prophets. Saul is knocking on the door of heaven every way that he can think of, but he gets no answer. Saul cut himself off from the Lord a long time ago. He refused to listen to the word of God spoken to him through the prophet Samuel. Disobeying, always doing things his own way rather than the way the Lord told him to do it. You might remember in a fit of rage, he had the priest of the Lord at Nob slaughtered, murdered in cold blood. 85 of them. It should come as no surprise that he finds silence now. Saul, though, desperate and determined, refusing even now to submit to the Lord's authority in his life, decides to seek out guidance through forbidden means. Verse 7. Saul then said to his attendants, find me a woman who is a medium, so I may go and inquire of her. There's one in Endor, they said. So Saul disguised himself, putting on other clothes, and at night he and two men went to the woman. Consult a spirit for me, he said, and bring up for me the one I name. Sadly, Saul is now going back on one of the things that he actually had done right during his reign as king. The driving out of Israel, those who practice necromancy and witchcraft and divination. We're witnessing the final steps in Saul's self-annihilation of his character. What he's doing now is destroying whatever was left of himself. Saul is an empty shell of who had been anointed king of Israel some 40 years earlier. Verse 9. But the woman said to him, surely you know what Saul has done. He's cut off the mediums and spiritists from the land. Why have you set a trap for my life to bring about my death? Saul swore to her by the Lord, as surely as the Lord lives, you will not be punished for this. Saul, in disguise, assures her safety, swearing by the Lord, which is the most hypocritical, odd mixture of stuff one can imagine. Then the woman asked, whom shall I bring up for you? Bring up Samuel, he said. When the woman saw Samuel, she cried out at the top of her voice and said to Saul, why have you deceived me? You're Saul. There's been lots of discussion by Bible commentators about what is taking place here in this story. Is this really Samuel? Is it a demon masquerading as Samuel? Is this woman creating an illusion to fool Saul into thinking he's talking to Samuel? Well, we don't know with any kind of certainty. But consider all of the things that Samuel says to Saul in this encounter as we get into it here, are consistent with what Samuel has already said to Saul on previous occasions. There is no new revelation taking place here. As we read through this story, there is no suggestion ever made by the author of 1 Samuel that this is anything other than what it is. There's no side comment or postscript, for example, that says something like, "And the woman deceived Saul into thinking he was speaking with Samuel." It's presented like this is all just as described. So as odd as it may sound, I'm inclined to take this story at face value, that this is really Samuel speaking with Saul. I think this is a unique occurrence. I don't think this story should be used as an example for us to follow in our own life. I don't think the story validates attempts to communicate with the dead. The Word of God tells us to stay away from the kinds of things that Saul is doing here. Mediums, necromancers, seances, witchcraft, spell casting, palm reading, tarot cards, voodoo, ghosts, and other kinds of occultic stuff. These things are all considered to be in the realm of the demonic. I don't know why people who know Jesus Christ would want to mess around with any of this stuff anyway, personally. I mean, you have come to the one true God. This stuff has nothing to offer you. They're all very bad, twisted counterfeits of the real thing. Verse 13, it says, "The king said to her, 'Don't be afraid. What do you see?' The woman said, 'I see a ghostly figure coming up out of the earth.' 'What does he look like?' he asked. 'An old man wearing a robe coming up,' she said. Then Saul knew it was Samuel, and he bowed down and prostrated himself with his face to the ground. Samuel said to Saul, 'Why have you disturbed me by bringing me up?' 'I am in great distress,' Saul said. 'The Philistines are fighting against me, and God has departed from me. He no longer answers me, either by prophets or by dreams. So I have called on you to tell me what to do.' Samuel said, 'Why do you consult me now that the Lord has departed from you and become your enemy? The Lord has done what he predicted through me. The Lord has torn the kingdom out of your hands and given it to one of your neighbors, to David. Because you did not obey the Lord or carry out his fierce wrath against the Amalekites, the Lord has done this to you today. The Lord will deliver both Israel and you into the hands of the Philistines, and tomorrow you and your sons will be with me. The Lord will also give the army of Israel into the hands of the Philistines.'" Samuel reminds Saul of what he had already told him before. Because Saul refused to obey the Lord, rejected the word of God, chose to do things his own way again and again, especially during the very critical mission that the Lord had given him for dealing with the Amalekites back in 1 Samuel 15. The Lord rejected Saul as king and chose someone after his own heart to replace him, David. Let's jump over to 1 Samuel chapter 31 now. It's now the next day after Saul's meetup with Samuel. In verse 1, it says, "Now the Philistines fought against Israel. The Israelites fled before them, and many fell dead on Mount Gilboa. The Philistines were in hot pursuit of Saul and his sons, and they killed his sons, Jonathan, Abinadab, and Malchishua." The battle goes against Israel from the very beginning. The Philistines overwhelm the much smaller Israelite force, and among the casualties are three of Saul's sons, including David's beloved friend Jonathan. Verse 3, "The fighting grew fierce around Saul, and when the archers overtook him, they wounded him critically. Saul said to his armor bearer, 'Draw your sword and run me through, or these uncircumcised fellows will come and run me through and abuse me.' But his armor bearer was terrified and would not do it, so Saul took his own sword and fell on it." So Saul, after being badly wounded by a Philistine arrow, He asked his armor bearer to finish him off before the Philistines find him and begin to torture and humiliate him. His armor bearer refuses to do it. So Saul does it himself by falling on his own sword. When the armor bearer saw that Saul was dead, he too fell on his sword and died with him. So Saul and his three sons and his armor bearer and all his men died together that same day. There's a passage in the book of 1 Chronicles that gives a summary of what happened to Saul. 1 Chronicles chapter 10, verse 13. It says, Saul died because he was unfaithful to the Lord. He did not keep the word of the Lord and even consulted a medium for guidance and did not inquire of the Lord. So the Lord put him to death and turned the kingdom over to David, son of Jesse. What a way to be remembered. And I'd like to turn over to the first chapter of 2 Samuel to finish our story. It says verse 1 of chapter 1 of 2 Samuel. After the death of Saul, David returned from striking down the Amalekites and stayed in Ziklag 2 days. On the third day, a man arrived from Saul's camp with his clothes torn and dust on his head. When he came to David, he fell to the ground to pay him honor. Where have you come from? David asked. He answered, I have escaped from the Israelite camp. What happened? David asked. Tell me. The men fled from the battle, he replied. Many of them fell and died, and Saul and his son Jonathan are dead. Can you imagine how those words must have echoed again and again in David's mind when he hears them? The one thing that he hoped to never hear is said. And Saul and his son Jonathan are dead. David's cherished friend, who he loved like his own soul, is dead. Verse 11, it says, Then David and all the men with him took hold of their clothes and tore them. They mourned and wept and fasted till evening for Saul and his son Jonathan, and for the army of the Lord and for the nation of Israel, because they had fallen by the sword. Skip to verse 17. David took up this lament concerning Saul and his son Jonathan, and he ordered that the people of Judah be taught this lament of the bow. The title is a beautiful reference to Jonathan, who was an expert archer. It begins in verse 19. It says, A gazelle lies slain on your heights, Israel. How the mighty have fallen. A gazelle, or literally here it says, your glory, the beauty, your beauty, the beautiful, refers to Saul and Jonathan. They were Israel's beauty, glory, gazelle. It says, how the mighty have fallen. The great champions, the mighty warriors of Israel, her heroes, her best, her glory has fallen. This phrase, how the mighty have fallen, it will be repeated several times in the poem. It's like a drumbeat of the lament. How the mighty have fallen. How the mighty have fallen. How the mighty have fallen. Tell it not in Gath. Proclaim it not in the streets of Ashkelon, lest the daughters of the Philistines be glad, lest the daughters of the uncircumcised rejoice. Gath and Ashkelon are Philistine cities. David doesn't want the news of the deaths of Saul and Jonathan to be proclaimed among the Philistines. He doesn't want them to get any pleasure from their deaths. The Philistines should not be encouraged by the loss of these mighty men of Israel. Mountains of Gilboa, may you have neither dew nor rain. May no showers fall on your terraced fields. For there the shield of the mighty was despised, the shield of Saul no longer rubbed with oil. The mountains of Gilboa are the place where Saul and Jonathan died. The mountains of Gilboa are being talked to. He says, let no life-giving dew or rain be upon you ever again, for this is where the lives of Saul and Jonathan were taken. David doesn't mention their deaths directly here. Instead, he refers to Saul's shield, the symbol of his stand upon the mountains against the enemy. Shields in Israel at that time were made of hardened leather, and they were rubbed with oil to preserve them, keeping them from cracking. And Saul's shield would no longer be rubbed with oil. It has fallen. From the blood of the slain, from the flesh of the mighty, the bow of Jonathan did not turn back. The sword of Saul did not return unsatisfied. Jonathan, as I said, was an expert archer, an expert with the bow and the arrow. Saul was known for his swordsmanship. The bow of Jonathan and the sword of Saul did not turn back. They did not return empty from slaying the enemy. They have been valiant warriors in battle. Saul and Jonathan, in life they were loved and admired, and in death they were not parted. They were swifter than eagles. They were stronger than lions. Saul and Jonathan were greatly loved by the people of Israel. It says they were swifter than eagles, stronger than lions. Eagles and lions are regal symbols of speed and power and courage. Daughters of Israel, weep for Saul, who clothed you in scarlet and finery, who adorned your garments with ornaments of gold. The daughters of the Philistines were to remain silent in verse 20. In contrast, the daughters of Israel are told to weep over Saul, the great king who had brought them so much good. 25, how the mighty have fallen in battle. Here's that drumbeat of the lament. How the mighty have fallen. Jonathan lies slain on your heights. The lament, it now turns its attention from King Saul to David's beloved friend Jonathan. And the poem, it becomes very personal now. Verse 26, it says, I grieve for you, Jonathan, my brother. You were very dear to me. Your love for me was wonderful, more wonderful than that of women. David lays his heart wide open here, showing his intense pain and his grief. I grieve for you, Jonathan, my brother. You were very dear to me. The Hebrew word translated grieved, it means to be restricted, locked up, tightly wrapped, constricted, harassed, depressed. David, he's describing that choking feeling of grief over the loss of one that he loved. It says, your love for me was wonderful, more wonderful than that of women. Do you remember what it said about the love that Jonathan had for David? Back in 1 Samuel 18, when it said, the soul of Jonathan was knit to the soul of David, and Jonathan loved him as his own soul. David has lost his most precious, trusted, valued, devoted friend. Jonathan's sacrificial, selfless love for David, it was wonderful. It was indescribable. It was unlike any other love on the human plane that he had ever known. One of the things that I find so interesting in this is when we remember that he ordered that everyone in Judah learn this poem. I love his transparency about his heart. It lets me experience a little of what he's feeling. And doesn't it challenge us to be more open with our own hearts? 27, again we have that drumbeat. How the mighty have fallen. The weapons of war have perished. What a way to be remembered. How do you and I want to be remembered?
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5: This is Carol Platt-Lebow for townhall.com. Zoran Mamdani's anti-Semitism is showing again. He's threatened to enforce the International Criminal Court's arrest warrant against Israeli Prime Minister Benjamin Netanyahu if Netanyahu comes to New York for the United Nations General Assembly. The threat is absurd. President Trump has made clear that no one is going to arrest Netanyahu. And Secretary of State Marco Rubio has rightly described the ICC as a politicized institution engaged in lawfare against Americans and hostile to our national sovereignty. The notion that an international tribunal could use a disputed warrant to arrest the leader of one of America's closest allies on American soil is preposterous. So's the idea that New York's mayor should be conducting U.S. foreign policy. What Mamdani is really doing is trying to normalize anti-Semitism in American public life. That's dangerous, and it's wrong. I'm Carol Platt-Lebow.
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12: The name Jesus Christ is undoubtedly one of the most recognized in the whole world, but there is a definite lack of information, and certainly more than enough misinformation, about how Jesus lived his life and about the message he taught. 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
13: And good morning again, River City. We're continuing our series, walking through the Gospel of Matthew. And I want to remind us that we're looking at the most incredible character in all of human history. We're looking at Jesus of Nazareth, but he is not simply just a character. Jesus really lived. He walked the face of this earth, flesh and blood, just like you and me. But he's not just a man. He is also the Son of Almighty God. He is the Christ, the Messiah, the promised one of the ages. He's the one that the prophets foretold. He is the Alpha and the Omega, the first and the last, the beginning and the end. He is King of Kings and Lord of Lords. He is our Master. He is our Savior. He is our Redeemer. And I might get a little excited about that today. I don't want us to come to the gospel complacently. I just don't want us to come to the story of Jesus and just think, oh, I've heard this. No, you know what has been happening in my spirit here in the last couple months? I just keep thinking, the more I know about Jesus, the more I realize I've got more to learn about Jesus, because he's that incredible. And I don't want to just come complacently and just say, oh, it's another story about Jesus. No, this is a story about Jesus. And this is exciting. And this is the Word of God. And we are privileged to have the recording of what Jesus said, of what Jesus did, of what he preached, of what he taught, of how he lived his life. So I'm going to ask us to pause again in prayer, okay? Lord Jesus, would you help us today not to have blinders on our eyes? Would you help us today to have our hearts softened? Jesus, would you speak to us? And would we really listen to what you're saying? Jesus, we want to know you better. So please use this time. May your word speak to us powerfully. We pray in Jesus' name. God's people said, amen. All right, now we're ready to go. Okay, Matthew chapter 12. If you've got your Bibles or if you've got a device, we'd ask that you follow along. Matthew chapter 12. Starting next week, we're going to begin to look at the parables about the kingdom of God, starting in chapter 13. But today we've got one more little section of Matthew chapter 12 that we need to look at before we make that transition. So I'm going to read this passage now, Matthew 12, starting at verse 46. While Jesus was still talking to the crowd, his mother and brothers stood outside, wanting to speak to him. Someone told him, "Your mother and brothers are standing outside, wanting to speak to you." And Jesus replied to him, "Who is my mother? And who are my brothers?" Pointing to his disciples, he said, "Here are my mother and my brothers. For whoever does the will of my Father in heaven is my brother and sister and mother." Just a few verses, but there's an awful lot packed in there. If you are a note taker, you can open up the River City Christian app, and there are going to be message notes there, and they'll also be on the screen. The first point this morning is physical closeness does not guarantee spiritual intimacy.

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2: All that he is doing, gaining all of this popularity, so many people are coming to him for the miracles and to hear what he has to say. And his family comes and they want to have a conservatorship. They want to take over Jesus. And they're saying there's something loony going on with him. I want us to think especially about Mary. Mary was not a stranger in any way to the miraculous. Remember that when Mary was a young woman, she had been the recipient of an angelic visitation. The angel came to her and said, Mary, even though you are a virgin, even though you have never had sex, you're pregnant by the Holy Spirit and you're going to give birth to a baby and his name is going to be Emmanuel, which means God with us. And then when Mary delivered her firstborn, random shepherds come in running from the fields, from the hill country. And they say, the angels spoke to us too. And they said that this baby is someone special. And they bowed down in reverence before her baby. And then they went off praising God for this new life and this little boy named Jesus. And Luke tells us that Mary treasured up all these things and pondered them in her heart. Mary was a bit overwhelmed. She was having these incredible spiritual experiences, and she couldn't quite make sense of it all. She was trying to process it, but it didn't all make sense to her. She was trying to understand. So she pondered these things. She treasured these things. She was thinking about it continually. But you fast forward about 3 decades, and now Mary seems to be on the outside. You know, there's no mention of Joseph here, and it is likely that Joseph has since passed away. And since Jesus is off teaching as the oldest male in the household, now the household is being run by his brothers. And maybe his brothers were just having a hard time believing that Jesus, that big brother, was actually the Messiah. Maybe they were just a little bit jealous. Maybe they were having a hard time. We grew up with this guy. He's not that much better than we are. Come on. And maybe some of their negativity was actually wearing off on Mary. Maybe she was questioning. You know, maybe Mary was just having a hard time remembering the spiritual high of her past. Have you ever been there? You go to a camp or to a retreat, go to a concert, this worship service, and you just feel the power of the Holy Spirit, and it's wonderful, and you're like, I'm so close to God right now. But then time passes, and the feelings fade, and pretty soon you're asking, did that really happen? Was that really a move of the Holy Spirit, or did I just have an indigestion at that time? You know, what was really happening? And you just feel so distant from that experience. Maybe that's what was happening to Mary. Or maybe her expectations were not being met. Maybe she thought she knew what Jesus was going to do, and he just wasn't fitting into her framework, to what her idea was. But no one was physically closer to Jesus than Mary and his brothers. Yet at this point, they seem spiritually distant. I've shared this often before, but I think it's a good illustration. I grew up in a Christian home, and I mean a Christian, underline it, bold it, italicize it, a Christian home. My dad was a pastor. Both of my grandfathers were pastors. My uncle was a pastor. My great aunt was an evangelist in the Nazarene church. There was a Mennonite bishop in my family. There were tons of people in my family in some form of ministry. So when I say I grew up in the church, I mean I grew up literally in the church, playing hide and seek under the pews in our church, because our house was connected to the church. And I always felt close to God.

0: I always believed in God because, I mean, that's what my family did. But at the age of 10, there was an old-fashioned tent revival meeting in front of Kaufman Mennonite Church in Davidsville, Pennsylvania. There was a farmer's field, and they threw down sawdust to keep down the dirt, and they set up this big circus tent, and they brought in a Mennonite choir who sang perfect four-part harmony a cappella, and they sang every old hymn you could possibly imagine. And I remember one Sunday night in July, it was hot and steamy in Pennsylvania. I'm sitting next to my grandmother, and there was the pastor, the preacher, the evangelist, Dr. George R. Brunk. He's a rather conservative guy. I don't know that I ever really saw him smile very often. He had a gray suit on with a clerical collar. And he preached that night. And I don't really remember the sermon, but I tell you what, I still remember the very end of his message. He was getting ready to give the altar call. He was going to ask people to stand up and come forward and pray at the altar to ask Jesus into their heart. And he said, it doesn't matter if everyone in your family is a Christian, you need to make a decision whether or not you are going to follow Christ. And that clicked in my 10-year-old brain. Now, it's not like I fully understood salvation, for goodness sakes. I'm still trying to figure out salvation years and years later. But something clicked. It started to make sense to me. I didn't want to just know about Jesus. I wanted to know him personally. I may not have used these words, but I was searching for some spiritual intimacy. I wanted to get closer than I was at that particular moment. You see, it's not enough for us just to say we know about Jesus. We really need to know him. It's not enough to call ourselves Christians. Before the pandemic in 2018 and 19, a survey was done. And despite the secularization of our American culture, do you know that 65% of American adults still identify as Christian? But not that many are going to church. Not that many are reading their Bibles on a regular basis, trying to figure out how to live life. Not many are praying humbly before the Lord and asking him to lead them to live a life that brings God glory. See, it's not enough just to talk about Jesus. We need to know him. You know, I spend a lot of time working with the refugee community, and many of them are Muslim. And they believe in Jesus. They believe in Jesus as a prophet. But in working with them, I want them to consider, but what does it really mean to know Jesus? And I want them to know that they could actually know him as Savior. And as I ask them to consider the claims of the gospel, you know what one of the greatest obstacles is to their coming to faith? It's the fact that this is supposed to be a Christian nation. Think about it. They've been told all of their lives that America is a Christian nation. And they look at our divorce rate. They look at our broken families. They look at the way that teens treat their parents. They look at our lack of modesty, the way that we dress and we treat our sexuality. Compare that with the way women dress in their culture and even men. I mean, they look at us going, yuck. They look at our use of drugs and alcohol. They look at the sex scenes in our movies and on our TV shows. They look at our gun violence, that we're shooting each other even though we're not at war with each other. And they go, if that's what it means to be a Christian, I don't want anything to do with it. I don't want to be a part of it. You know, we can be physically close to the things of God, but we have not allowed it to really come in and change our lives. Let's face it, if we live in America, just about all of us are close to a church. Just about all of us know people that call themselves Christians. We are part of a Christian culture, and yet we remain spiritually distant. The reality is America needs some revival. The reality is that there are a lot of people in America that call themselves Christians, but they don't have an intimate relationship with Jesus. And the good news is, we hear it in James, come near to God and he will come near to you. And church, I believe we need to start praying that a lot of people that are close to us would actually cross the line and get to know Jesus. We need to pray for that kind of revival. Maybe I'm speaking to you today. Maybe you're here only because mom or dad made you, or your spouse wanted you to come, or maybe you're watching online because you had nothing else to do today. And maybe you watch the worship service, but you don't really engage in it. Maybe you see it from the outside, but you're really not on the inside. You have not participated. I'm asking you today, would you consider Jesus? Would you hear the word of God that says, come near to him and he will come near to you? He wants you to be in a relationship, a living relationship with him. Back to Matthew 12. Look at verse 47. Someone told him, Jesus, your mother and brothers are standing outside wanting to speak to you. He replied to him, who is my mother and who are my brothers? The point here is that Jesus loves family, but he does not idolize it. You know, at first glance, what Jesus says sounds a little rude, doesn't it? Who is my mother? Who are my brothers? Can you imagine if Mary had overheard him say this? What do you mean, who is my mother? I'll tell you who your mama is, Jesus. But Jesus loved his mother, his brothers, his family. In fact, if we take a sneak peek in Matthew chapter 15, which we'll get to at some point, Jesus actually takes some time to lift up the command to honor our mother and father. Yes, he loves his family, and we see it at other places throughout the scripture. But maybe his questions are redefining what it means to be family. Jesus is saying that commitment to him, love for him, commitment to the kingdom of God, that those things are more important than being physically related to him or to anybody else. Newsflash, and this may not go well for those of us who hold on to some of our American values, but family is not the most important thing in life. The kingdom of God is the most important thing in life. Now, if we make the kingdom the most important thing, we're going to love our family. We're going to love them better than we ever could in any other way. But the kingdom has to be first, not our family. We cannot idolize our families. Look at verse 49. Pointing to his disciples, he said, here are my mother and my brothers. The point is, disciples become family. Jesus is redefining what it means to be family. I'm not sure we always really get it when we're talking about what it means to be a disciple. For us as students, we go to a classroom, we sit down, and the teacher teaches, the professor professes, and they give us some knowledge. They give us some wisdom. They impart some kind of information. We may raise our hand and ask for clarification. We may make some kind of an appointment with them and go to their office and try to understand better. And they may have a huge impact on our lives, but at the end of the day, we all go home. We all go our separate ways. But to be a disciple of a rabbi in Jesus's day meant that you shared life with the rabbi. You followed him. Wherever he went, that's where you went. Whatever he ate and whenever he ate, that's what you ate. It's when the rabbi went to sleep, that's when you went to sleep. When he got up, that's when you got up. You began to imitate him doing the things that he did. You began to say the things that he said. And Jesus says, if you're my disciple, if you're sharing life with me, I want you to know I don't see you just as a student. I'm lifting you up and I'm elevating you and I am calling you family. Verse 50. For whoever does the will of my Father in heaven is my brother and sister and mother. On our outline, obedience is the proof of true commitment. Notice what Jesus does not say. Jesus does not say, anyone who listens to one of my sermons is my mother or my brother. It's not what he says. He said, it's the one who does my Father's will. In Luke, we read it this way. My mother and my brothers are those who hear and do what God's word says. It's really important that we listen to the word of God, but that's not where it ends. We've got to do more than that. We need to allow that word to change us, to shape us, to make us different. Folks, it's not about attending church. It's not about being in a growth group or going to a bunch of Bible studies. It's not about memorizing verses. It's not about listening to Christian podcasts. Or it's not about gaining mere knowledge. No, it's not enough to know the truth. We actually need to allow the truth to invade us, to come in and change who we are from the inside. I think one of the greatest problems in American Christianity is that we focus way too much attention on intellectual exercises. We talk about discipleship, and we somehow have reduced it. Well, if you want to be discipled, then you go through this course, you read this book, you take a program, you fill out this workbook, and those things can be helpful. But reality is, discipleship means we imitate our rabbi. We begin to look like Jesus, sound like Jesus, act like Jesus, living the way that he lives. Let me give you an example. I am fully convinced, I have read, I've got knowledge that eating fast food is not good for my body. But an In-N-Out double-double with grilled onions, extra pickles, and extra spread. Fries served animal style. And a chocolate milkshake. And if that becomes my diet for breakfast, lunch, and dinner, I am soon going to die knowing the truth. Folks, if we just know it and it doesn't change who we are, doesn't change our behavior, doesn't change our character, then we've missed the boat. It's not sufficient for us to know our Bibles, to master theology, to understand apologetics, and be able to argue with people about what it is that we believe. It needs to change who we are. Can I remind you of what Jesus says back in Matthew chapter 7? Not everyone who says to me, Lord, Lord, will enter the kingdom of heaven, but only the one who does the will of my Father who is in heaven. Many will say to me on that day, Lord, Lord, did we not prophesy in your name and in your name drive out demons and in your name perform many miracles? Then I will tell them plainly, I never knew you. Away from me, you evildoers. It's not enough to know about Jesus. We need to know him intimately, personally, so that it changes us. Last point is this. Jesus breaks down barriers. Jesus says something in verse 50 that we could easily overlook. I don't want us to miss it. For whoever does the will of my Father in heaven is my brother and sister and mother. Who was it who came to see Jesus? His mother and his brothers. And Jesus seems to intentionally add this phrase, and sister. I don't think this was a faux pas. I don't think Jesus messed up his words. I think he was very intentional because he was trying to communicate that he didn't want anybody to be on the outside.
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0: Well, it's a great day to study God's Word. Welcome to Through the Bible. In our study of the Gospel of Matthew so far, we've seen Jesus demonstrate his authority to rule his kingdom by performing many miracles. As we resume in chapter 8 and move into chapter 9, we'll see even more of these miracles and then follow his growing ministry throughout Galilee. Dr. McGee often reminded us that during the long, hot summer season, the Bible bus doesn't take a vacation. It just keeps rolling along. So let's listen as he explains why your support is especially important at this time of year.
1: From time to time, it was my custom to state the policy of the Through the Bible radio program. And it's time again for it to be stated, and I would like to do that. It has never been our plan or purpose from the very beginning to use high-pressure methods. We do not send out junk mail. Everyone that's on our mailing list got there because they asked to be put there, or else someone asked for them. We today believe that if you are not able to support the program and you want our notes and outlines, that God will raise up somebody down the street or over in the next town to send in enough for you and for them also. We believe that the real test is the support that comes from any area, and we will not continue on a program if we do not get a reasonable amount of support. And we always give every station a fair opportunity to see if it's going to pay for itself. And that, by the way, is all that we ask. We do from time to time appeal to you to support our foreign broadcasts. After all, we cannot ask them, that is, the Chinese or the people of India or the people of South America or the people in Russia, to support our program. We believe that there are enough folk in this country that are interested in getting out the word over iron curtains, under bamboo curtains, and through the curtains of indifference and sin today to get the word of God out to the world. So we just let you know this and trust you'll understand that we do need your support, though we will not violate our rule by using high-pressure methods.
0: 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Let's pray. Heavenly Father, open our eyes to see you more clearly as we study, and open our hearts to receive what you have for us, and then shape us by the truth that we hear. Do your work in us, Lord, for your glory. In Jesus' name, amen. Now turn to Matthew chapter 8 on Through the Bible with Dr. J. Vernon McGee.
1: I return today to our study in the 8th chapter of the Gospel of Matthew. The Lord Jesus came down from the mountain where he'd given the ethic of the kingdom, and now he demonstrates that he has the power. We've seen miracles. He healed a leper by touching him. He also healed the centurion's servant. He didn't even see him. He healed him from a distance. He healed Peter's wife's mother. And then they brought multitudes to him, and many that were possessed with demons, he cast out the demons. Now I begin reading today at verse 18. Now when Jesus saw great multitudes about him, he gave commandment to depart unto the other side. I have to continually call your attention to this. Great multitudes about him. You see that literally he healed thousands, not just these that are recorded. After all, John, who wrote last, could say many other signs truly did Jesus, which are not written in this book. But the ones that are recorded are for you and me for a very definite purpose. Now will you notice, as he was getting ready to cross to the other side, I read verse 19 of chapter 8. And a certain scribe came and said unto him, Master, I will follow thee whithersoever thou goest. I am of the opinion that this was a young man. I won't go into detail, but I don't think an old man would have done what this young man did. I think he was there in the crowd, that big crowd, and he was toying with the decision, and to him it was a real decision. Shall I follow this one or shall I not? And he did not know what to do, but he now sees that Jesus is preparing to go to the other side. The boat's getting ready. Disciples are moving down there, and he has to make a decision. So he comes out from the crowd and apparently fell down before him and said, Master, I'll follow thee whithersoever thou goest. He's made a decision now. The Lord Jesus looked back into the face of this young man and was just as frank and candid with him. And Jesus saith unto him, The foxes have holes, and the birds of the air have nests, but the Son of Man hath not where to lay his head. That, by the way, was a revelation. This young man said, I'll follow you. The Lord Jesus said, Have you ever counted the cost? Actually, he's revealing his poverty here. The young man opened his heart, and our Lord opened his heart. That's the way he always does. And he said to the young man, he said, Well, it costs you something. When we go to a place, there's no reservations made for us at a Holiday Inn or a Howard Johnson or a Hilton Hotel. We just don't have a place to stay. The birds of the air, they've got nests. The foxes have holes in the ground or the rocks where they go, but the Son of Man hath not where to lay his head. The poverty of the Lord Jesus, and poverty is part of the curse that he bore. I do not know whether the young man followed or not. I've always felt he did. I think when that boat pulled out, there was a young man in that boat who'd made a decision for him. Now, verse 21, and another of his disciples said unto him, Lord, suffer me first to go and bury my father. Now, another man there had already made the decision, but he says, let me first go and bury my father. Now, what did he mean by that? Well, it seems if the old gentleman was dead, they were just getting ready to have the funeral service, that our Lord was a little harsh when he said here in verse 22, But Jesus said unto him, Follow me, and let the dead bury their dead. What did he mean by that, and how could the dead bury their dead? Well, Dr. Adam Smith, who was quite an authority in the old days of that land, and he wrote several very helpful books, he tells of an incident of where he wanted an Arab guide, and he was told that where he was going, there was a young man in a certain village that would be an excellent guide. He went up to inquire about him, and he said to the young man, Would you be my guide? And the young man said, Practically what you have here. He said, I first have to bury my father. And there sat the old gentleman in front of this place where they were, a little hut. There sat the old gentleman as hale and hearty as you please. And yet he said, Suffer me to bury my father. But what he really meant was, I have to take care of my father until after he dies. He's my responsibility. Now the Lord Jesus said to him, You follow me, and you let someone else take care of him. Or let him take care of himself. You say that's rather harsh. I don't think so. I think that what he's bringing the young man to is to make a decision. Is he going to put Christ first? And when that young man makes that decision, then the Lord Jesus would probably then say, You go back and take care of your father. I think that's the important thing. I know that there was years ago a young lady that had a father that was quite demanding, old man, and she wanted to go as a missionary, and she gave herself to go as a missionary. She went to the field and did a good work. And then came home and found out that her father absolutely was helpless, no one else to take care of him, and he was decrying the fact that his daughter deserted him, that she really was not a Christian, and all that sort of thing, and the old gentleman had never made a decision for Christ. And so she came home, and she took care of him. And the old man was really shaken by it. And it was during that time that he made a decision for Christ. I'm confident that the Lord Jesus was leading her and all of that. But there was the day at the beginning she had to decide whether she'd go as a missionary, whether she'd put Christ first. And I think that was the case here. Now we are told, verse 23, and when he was entered into a ship, his disciples followed him. Now we have the fifth miracle here, and it hasn't anything to do with healing. It has to do with a physical miracle over nature. And I think that here you see the power of the Lord Jesus demonstrated, actually the power that I think Adam had before he lost that dominion. God gave him dominion, we're told. Dominion means you've got a kingdom. And now we see in this, the last Adam, we see it manifested. Now notice this. Behold, there arose a great tempest in the sea. This is no ordinary storm. We saw in the temptation of Jesus that the devil left him for a little season. I think he's back here. Now, I think this storm was actually satanic in its origin, an attempt of Satan to destroy him, insomuch that the ship was covered with the waves, but he was asleep. And I think this is one of the most human scenes. He was so weary that even in a storm he could sleep. But there's another side to this. He could sleep in the storm, whereas I can't. I'm a little nervous. Now will you notice, and his disciples came to him and awoke him, saying, Lord, save us, we perish. And what little faith they had. Will you notice how he handled this situation? He saith unto them, why are ye fearful, O ye of little faith? He rebuked them. Then he arose and rebuked the winds and the sea, and there was a great calm. And Dr. Luke puts it, he said to them, be muzzled, just like dogs on a leash. He put them back with a muzzle on them. These waves, they just smoothed out. Now, these men exhibited very little faith. That may be true. But there came a day when the storms of persecution broke over the bark of their little lives. And I can't find a one of them crying out, carest thou not that we perish? None of them cried out. Remember the early church, when persecution broke, they didn't say, Lord, remove the persecution. That's what I say today. What they said was, Lord, give us the courage to stand for Jesus. That was the important thing. My, how we need that kind of courage and conviction today. Now, verse 27, but the men marvel, saying, what manner of man is this, that even the winds and the sea obey him? You see, the one who could give the ethic is the one who can also demonstrate the dynamic. Now we come to the sixth miracle here, and this is a tremendous miracle. We don't have time to go into detail. It has to do with the casting out of demons. Let me read verse 28. And when he was come to the other side, now he's crossed over the Sea of Galilee into the country of the Gergesenes. Now, Gadarenes it's called. And these people were of the tribe of Gad. You remember the tribe of Gad stayed on the wrong side of Jordan. And what happened to them? They went in the pig business. And they shouldn't have been in the pig business. You see, when you once disobey the Lord, the next step of disobedience is not so difficult. Before long, we are really walking out of the way and his will altogether. Now, there met him two possessed with demons coming out of the tombs exceeding fierce, so that no man might pass by that way. These were dangerous men, demon-possessed men. And behold, they cried out, saying, what have we to do with thee, Jesus, thou Son of God? Art thou come hither to torment us before the time? Now, this opens up a tremendous area, and one that today, unfortunately, we know so little about. And that, again, may I say, is, I think, one of the most unfortunate things. And the word devils, is our translation, should be demons. There's only one devil. There are many demons. It's difficult here for us to understand the import of this miracle and the others where demons are involved.
2: I personally think these are the greatest miracles he performed. And it's because of our phenomenal ignorance of demons, the subject just doesn't impress us properly. We today are not impressed by it. I consider it these miracles the greatest that he performed. Now, will you notice this? Verse 29, "And behold, they cried out, saying, What have we to do with thee, Jesus, thou Son of God? Art thou come hither to torment us before the time? And there was a good way off from them a herd of many swine feeding. So the demons besought him, saying, If thou cast us out, suffer us to go away into the herd of swine." For some reason, they want to be made real. When I say made real, brought into physical reality. They want to be materialized. That is the thing they seem to be concerned about, and even satisfied to go in a herd of swine. "And he said unto them, Go, and when they were come out, they went into the herd of swine, and behold, the whole herd of swine ran violently down a steep place into the sea and perished in the waters." The herd of swine would rather die than have the demons possess them. Mankind's a little different. Many are demon-possessed. Now, I believe that you have a real manifestation of the supernatural during the time of Moses, during the time of Elijah, and during the time of the Lord Jesus. I believe that we're moving now into an orbit where we're seeing more and more manifestation of that which is demonic. And I think there are many evidences of it that are about us today. It's difficult to pinpoint many of these. I think there's always a danger of going overboard and saying they believe so-and-so is demon-possessed. Every now and then a person comes to me and says, oh, I think so-and-so is demon-possessed. Well, I think you and I need to be very careful of that. That's sort of like witch hunting. But there are demon-possessed people. I do not think any child of God could be demon-possessed. And I think a great deal of insanity today. I attempted one time in psychology to major in abnormal psychology. I had a man that worked with these people. He was a medical doctor, by the way, and he was a Christian. And he told me he was fairly sure that a great many of the cases that he had were actually in the realm of the supernatural, that they were demon possession. There's a great deal of evidence, friends, in this sphere. Now they go into the swine go into the water. I'm of the opinion that the demons did not want to be confined. They knew something about the confinement of certain other demons, the fallen angels, as they're called in the Epistle of Jude. They didn't want that. They wanted to be able to materialize themselves here in this world. Now, verse 34, "And behold, the whole city came out to meet Jesus. When they saw him, they besought him that he would depart out of their coast." And this is certainly ironical, is it not? They would rather have their pigs than have Jesus. And believe me, friends, that's not peculiar to Gadarenes. There are a great many people today will take pigs instead of him. Now I'm going to move right on into the 9th chapter, because we've had 6 miracles there that demonstrate that he has the dynamic, the power, and chapter 9 continues the same thought. And you have 6 miracles that are recorded here. One in the realm of nature, he stills the storm, as we've seen back in chapter 8. And the physical ones that he performed, the healing miracles, and then the supernatural ones that we're going to have here, and that is the raising of the dead, and the spiritual ones are actually the casting out of demons, and you have the supernatural and the spiritual in this chapter. Now, notice verse 1, "He entered into a ship and passed over, came into his own city." Now, he returned back from the country of the Gadarenes. They didn't want him. And he comes back to Capernaum. Verse 2, "And behold, they brought to him a man sick of the palsy." We are given details here that you don't have in the Gospel of Mark. And when we get there, I'm going to go into detail relative to this one, because Mark tells us about how he was let down through the roof, you see. But the Lord Jesus here, you will recall, not only healed this man, but he forgave him his sins. And they're both related, as we've seen. And there were there certain of the scribes, and within themselves, they said this man blasphemed. Well, they also were of the opinion that he couldn't make him walk either. But our Lord asked them the question, whether is it easier to say, thy sins be forgiven thee, or to say, arise and walk? And they wouldn't answer, but if they had, they'd have to say, well, for us, one is as great as the other. So the Lord Jesus said, you get up and walk. They see that, and that means the one who can make him walk is the one who can forgive his sins. And friends, may I say, that's the condition of performing a miracle and of healing. If you can forgive sin, and you and I can't forgive sin, only the Lord Jesus can do that, and only he can make the man to walk. That is something so important today, and let's don't get in the way of what he does. Let's make sure that he receives the glory. Now, I'm not going into any more detail into this miracle, because we deal with it again in detail in the Gospel of Mark. And in verse 9, and as Jesus passed forth from thence, he saw a man named Matthew sitting at the receipt of custom. He saith unto him, follow me, and he arose and followed him. And even in the brief Gospel of Mark, Mark tells us that Matthew made him up dinner, but Matthew doesn't mention that. Matthew invited a lot of his publican friends. He wanted them to know the Lord Jesus also. Came to pass, as Jesus sat at meat in the house, behold, many publicans and sinners came and sat down with him and his disciples. Now it was in the home of Matthew. And when the Pharisees saw it, they said unto his disciples, why eateth your master with publicans and sinners? You see, they believe that you shouldn't do that sort of thing. And I'm afraid that there are a great many of the saints today that are not at least having the sinners in for dinner. Wouldn't hurt, you see. They are the ones we ought to try to reach. And we ought to have some contact with them. And when Jesus heard that, he said unto them, they that be whole need not a physician, but they that are sick. And he's the great physician, you see. He's come to heal them of sin. That's man's basic problem. And that ought to be said to a lot of our little Christian groups who have their banquets and what they call their fellowship, and they meet together. And believe me, they don't have anybody in from the outside. If they do, they'll freeze them out, and I'll tell you that. May I say to you, I think some of these so-called Christian groups are sinful in their very existence and in their meeting today. The Lord Jesus said, you don't invite a doctor in for people that are well, but now he says, go ye and learn what that meaneth. I will have mercy and not sacrifice. Now, Matthew's back at it again. He's quoting Scripture, Hosea 6:6. For I'm not come to call the righteous, but sinners to repentance. And he could have included the Pharisees there because they were sinners. In fact, all have sinned and come short of the glory of God. Then came to him the disciples of John, saying, why do we and the Pharisees fast off, but thy disciples fast not? Now, the disciples of John have been observing him. After all, weren't some of these men originally disciples of John? Andrew was, and Philip was, we know. And these two men, they had come now and were following the Lord Jesus. The other disciples of John said, look here, there's something happening. It's a little different the way that we do it. And we wonder why. Now, the Lord Jesus is going to enunciate a great principle and reveal the fact that the dispensation is going to be changed. That's very important, but we'll deal with that next time. May the Lord richly bless you, my beloved.
0: Well, in our next study, Dr. McGee guides us through one of the most often misunderstood passages in Matthew chapter 9, the parable of the wineskins. 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I'm Steve Schwetz, and I'll see you next time as we continue our journey through the Bible.

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14: 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My name is Matthew here on 710 AM and 105.7 FM. The Word. We've got a comedy night coming up. If you need a break to just get away from stuff, especially all of the headlines and politics and junk that's going on in our country right now, you need a break to laugh. We've got a great comedy night with Nazareth. He was the Dry Bar Comedian of the Year, so he's hilarious. I mean, your sides are going to be hurting after this night. We got food trucks. It's Friday night, September 25th in Roseville at Center Point Church. 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
17: God promises that the person who is infected with pride is ultimately going to fail, but the person who learns humility will succeed. 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And today we're going to look at another one of those Solomon Secrets, and it's simply this. The way up is down. 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
18: Welcome to Pathway to Victory with author and pastor Dr. Robert Jeffress. 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But according to the book of Proverbs, just the opposite is true. Today on Pathway to Victory, Dr. Robert Jeffress shares Solomon's counterintuitive wisdom for getting where you want to be in life. But first, let's take a moment to hear some important ministry updates.
16: Thanks, David, and welcome to Pathway to Victory. Sometimes life can be highly overrated. 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When our anticipations, our hopes, our dreams go unrealized, we struggle to find meaning in it all. You might think that's a cynical view. No, I think it's honest. Even Solomon, the wisest and most powerful man of his times, came to the same conclusion. And Solomon's wisdom easily translates into our times. That's the reason I wrote my book called The Solomon Secrets. Solomon provides uncommon sense for extraordinary success. I use the word uncommon because many of his pithy sayings will surprise you. He told us that fear is good, and to succeed more, we need to fail more. And today's topic, the way up is down. And I'm going to send you a copy right away when we receive your generous gift to support the ministry of Pathway to Victory. And if this is your first time reaching out to Pathway to Victory, I want to send you a complimentary gift. 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But right now, let's get started with today's message titled, The Way Up is Down.
17: You may remember, in fact, some of you may continue to watch the reruns of the classic sitcom Seinfeld. If you're not familiar with the show Seinfeld, one of the central characters in that sitcom is a middle-aged, stocky man named George Costanza. And George Costanza is a loser in every sense of the word. I mean, he never works. He lives at home with his parents. He strikes out with women all of the time. But in one episode, George Costanza decides he wants a change in his life. And he decides that the way to start succeeding is to do opposite of what he has been doing. After all, you know the definition of insanity, doing the same thing over and over again and expecting different results. Well, George Costanza decides he'll start doing things differently in his life. Instead of ordering chicken salad on white bread at the diner, he starts ordering tuna on wheat. Instead of being timid around women, he starts acting flirtatiously. Instead of remaining silent during important meetings at work, he starts to speak out. And suddenly he notices he begins to experience wonderful success in his life. Now, George Costanza is an agnostic in the show, but he actually demonstrates a very Christian principle that you find throughout the Bible. And that is, if you want to succeed in life, usually you need to do just opposite of your natural inclination. Instead of holding on to your life, Jesus says, let go of your life. Instead of retaliating against your offender, forgive your offender. Instead of hating your enemy, love your enemy. Do what is opposite your natural inclination. And perhaps the greatest example of doing opposite of what we normally would do has to do with the subject we're looking at today. In Matthew chapter 20, verses 26 to 27, Jesus said, "It is not

look out for others. The world says destroy your opposition. Jesus says love your opposition. The world says hold on to your rights, don't let them go. Jesus said let go of your rights. The world says if you want to be great, rule other people. Jesus said if you want to be great, serve other people. The world says promote yourself. Jesus says humble yourself. Solomon understood the importance of humility to achieve success in life. And throughout the book of Proverbs, you find all kind of warnings against pride and exhortations toward humility. Just jot down some of these verses. We don't have time for you to look them up, but just jot them down. Proverbs 8, verse 13. The fear of the Lord is to hate evil. Pride and arrogance and the evil way and the perverted mouth I hate, says God. Or Proverbs 11, 2, when pride comes, then comes dishonor, but with the humble is wisdom. Or Proverbs 15, verse 25, the Lord will tear down the house of the proud, but he will establish the boundary of the widow. Or Proverbs 16, verses 18 and 19, pride goes before destruction, and a haughty spirit before stumbling. It is better to be of a humble spirit with the lowly than to divide the spoil with the proud. Proverbs 18, verse 12, before destruction, the heart of a man is haughty, but humility goes before honor. Or Proverbs 29, verse 23, a man's pride will bring him low, but a humble spirit will obtain honor. If there's one theme you find throughout these verses, it's simply this. Pride is a prerequisite to failure in life. Humility is a prerequisite for success. Somebody has said pride is the only disease known to man that makes everyone sick except the one who has it. Nevertheless, God promises that the person who is infected with pride is ultimately going to fail, but the person who learns humility will succeed. We're in a series right now talking about success in life. I've called it the Solomon Secrets for Success. And we've been looking at the book of Proverbs at 10 pieces of wisdom, 10 pieces of what I call uncommon sense that guarantee extraordinary success. I call it uncommon sense because it goes against our natural inclinations, every one of these Solomon secrets. And today we're going to look at another one of those Solomon secrets, and it's simply this. The way up is down. What we're talking about is humility. Now, when we talk about humility, what do we mean by humility? When we think of humility, we think of milquetoast men, or we think about cowering women shuffling behind their husbands in submission. Who wants that? Who wants to be humble? But that's not what humility is according to God's word. The best way to understand humility biblically is to understand the opposite of humility, which is pride. Above all things that God hates in our life, he hates pride. Let me give you this definition of pride. Pride is the attitude that credits ourselves with our successes and blames others for our failures. By the way, that's worth writing down too. God hates pride more than any other sin, the book of Proverbs tells us. What is pride? You better guard against it. Pride is the attitude that credits ourselves with our successes and blames other people for our failures. A prideful person is somebody who is convinced that every good thing in his life is a result of what he has done. The prideful person is the one who believes in every conflict he's right and everyone else is wrong. The prideful person is the one who believes he has everything he needs. He is self-contained to handle any problem that arises in life. What is it that pride produces in our life? Pride, first of all, results in ingratitude toward God. You know, if you're convinced that the good things in your life are the result of what you have done, then you're going to fail to give God the credit and the praise for the wonderful things he's brought into your life. I remember when our oldest daughter, Julia, was two. One Christmas, we had gone to Amy's parents to celebrate Christmas, and we were opening Christmas gifts. And Julia opened up this gift, and she pulled it out of the box, and it was something she had really wanted. And she pulls it out of the box, and she says, "Grandma,
grandma.

0: She thought her grandmother had given her that gift. I'm the one who gave her the gift. And it hacked me off. And then it kind of hurt my feelings. Why? Because I wanted my daughter to know I'm the one who purchased the gift. I wanted her to know that I loved her enough. I wanted to give her exactly what she wanted. Now, why did I feel that way? Why did I feel angry and then hurt? You know the reason I felt that way? Because I was created in the image of God, just like you are. Every parent here knows that feeling. You want your children to know when you give them a gift. You want your children to know that you love them and care for them. The reason we feel that way is because we have been created in God's image. God is the perfect parent. He loves to show his care and concern for us by giving us, by showering us with wonderful gifts. And whenever we fail to give God the credit for the good things in our life, it hurts the heart of God. He feels both hurt and angry when he does not receive the credit. That's what pride does. It leads, first of all, to ingratitude. But secondly, ingratitude leads to independence. I mean, if we falsely believe that all the good stuff in our life is the result of what we've done, and we fail to give God credit for it, then we come to the conclusion we really don't need God at all, and we move away from God. Moses understood that the Israelites were in danger of doing just that when they entered the promised land. And that's why he warned in Deuteronomy 8, verses 12 and 14, "Be careful lest when you have eaten and are satisfied and have built good houses and lived in them, then your heart becomes what? Proud. And you forget the Lord your God who brought you out from the land of Egypt, out of the house of slavery." There is a link between pride, ingratitude, and independence from God. And you see that illustrated in the very first sin that was ever committed in the universe. It had to do with Lucifer. Remember Lucifer? He was the head of the highest angelic realm in heaven. He was God's right-hand angel. But listen to what happened to Lucifer and what led to his downfall, in which he became Satan. In Ezekiel 28, verses 15 and 17, God explains why it is that Lucifer fell away from God. He said, "You were blameless in your ways from the day you were created," underline that word, created, "until unrighteousness was found in you." What is that unrighteousness? Look at verse 17. "Your heart was lifted up because of your beauty. You corrupted your wisdom by reason of your splendor." One day in heaven, Lucifer started doing some self-evaluation. He started thinking, "You know, I've got it all. I'm the real deal. I've got everything anybody could want." But Lucifer made the fatal mistake of forgetting he was a creature and thinking he was the creator. And because of that pride, because he forgot that he was a created being, that ingratitude led to the next step, which was independence from God. We find Lucifer's declaration of independence in Isaiah 14, verses 13 and 14. God explains why it is that he cast Lucifer out of heaven. And verse 13 says, "But you, Lucifer, said in your heart, 'I will ascend to heaven, and I will raise my throne above the stars of God, and I will sit in the mount of the assembly in the recesses of the north, and I will ascend above the heights of the clouds, and I will make myself like the Most High.'" Do you hear that over and over again? I will, I will, I will, I will. No thought of God whatsoever. And for that reason, you know the rest of the story. God cast Lucifer out of heaven. He is now named Satan. And ever since that time that he was cast out of heaven, Satan has been trying to create a rival shadow empire against God. And you know what the basis of Satan's empire is? Here's the purpose statement of Satan's kingdom. Life apart from God is both possible and it's preferable. That's the basis of Satan's kingdom. I don't need God. I can live life on my own. When you understand where pride comes from, that it was the basis of the first sin that led to the satanic rebellion against God, you understand why it is that of all the things God hates most in our lives, he hates pride. That is the attitude that credits ourselves for our successes and blames other people for our failures. The contrast to pride is humility. What is humility? Jot this down. Humility is the attitude that realizes everything good in my life is the result of what either God or others have done for me. Humility is the attitude that recognizes any and every good thing in my life is the result of either what God or other people have done for me. There are three components of humility. What does it mean to be humble? If it's the key to success, we better get this and understand it. Humility, first of all, demands an accurate evaluation of ourselves. To be truly humble, you have to have an accurate evaluation of yourself. If somebody were to ask you, what are your three greatest strengths? Would you be able to answer that? If somebody said to you, what are your three greatest weaknesses? Would you say, weaknesses? Who, me? Or would you be able to name some weaknesses that you have? See, to be truly humble means to have an accurate evaluation of yourself. Most of us go to one of two extremes. We think, oh, I'm worthless, I can't do anything. Or the other extreme is, I'm so wonderful, how can the world get along without me? Neither is an accurate view of yourself. In Romans 12, verse 3, Paul encourages us to look at ourselves accurately. He says, for through the grace given to me, I say to every man among you, not to think more highly of himself than he ought to think, but to think so as to have sound judgment, as God has allotted to each a measure of faith. And interestingly, Paul uses that verse as a launching pad to talk about the subject of spiritual gifts. That is, God has given every Christian a unique gift to fulfill his purpose. So there's no reason for us to feel like lowly worms. We're not if we're in Christ Jesus. We have been given a unique spiritual gift by God to achieve his purpose. So don't think too lowly of yourself. All of us have one gift, but on the other hand, none of us has all of the gifts. And that's why we shouldn't think too highly of ourselves. We do need other people in the body of Christ. If you're truly going to be humble, it means, first of all, having an accurate assessment of yourself. Secondly, humility involves an authentic appreciation of other people. An authentic appreciation of other people. John Wooden, the former coach of the UCLA Bruins basketball team, has a great word when he says, talent is God-given, be humble. Fame is man-given, be thankful. Conceit is self-given, be careful. Genuine humility is built on the recognition that every good thing in our life is the result of either what God or others have done for us. Now, many people have a hard time believing that. Many people have a hard time not having an inflated view of themselves. I remember the story about the pastor who was driving home one day with his wife after the morning service, and he was feeling especially good about his sermon that day. And so he said to his wife, honey, how many truly great preachers in America do you think there are? His wife said, one less than you think. You know, Paul had a way of deflating the Corinthians' ego as well. They had an inflated view of their own importance. So Paul asked one question that completely put them on the course to reality. In 1 Corinthians 4:7, he said, you Corinthians who think so highly of yourselves, let me ask you a question. Who regards you as superior? And what do you have that you did not receive? And if you did receive it, why do you boast as if you have not received it? You know what he was asking? He said, before you get boastful about some great achievement in your life, something you have, ask yourself the simple question, what good thing in my life cannot ultimately be traced to the hand of God? Your appearance? Oh, the reason I look so great is I work out and I eat right. That's why I look so great. Now, that's not what the Bible says. Psalm 139 verses 13 and 14 says, your appearance is a result of God's work in your life. For thou didst form my inward parts. Thou didst weave me in my mother's womb. I will give thanks to thee, for I am fearfully and wonderfully made. Wonderful are thy works, and my soul knows it very well. What are you proud about? Your possessions? Your net worth, your balance sheet, the money you've got socked away in stocks and bonds, the business you've built. Oh, my possessions are the result of all my hard work. I work harder than anybody, and I'm so shrewd in business. That's why I have what I have today. Is that true? Nah, it's not what the Bible says. In Job 34, verse 19, we find these words about God, who shows no partiality to princes, nor regards the rich above the poor, for they are all the work of his hands. If you have money today, if you have great possessions, it's because of God's blessing in your life. And remember, when you think it's because of your hard work, God's the one who gives you the breath to wake up every morning and go to work. And he could take it away just like that. What are you proud about? Your children? Oh, my children, they're so wonderful. They are the result of exceptional parenting and a superior gene pool. That's why my kids are the way they are. No. If you've got wonderful kids, it's probably in spite of what you've done, not because of what you've done. In Psalm 127, verse 3, the psalmist reminds us, "Behold, children are a gift of the Lord. The fruit of the womb is a reward." When you understand what Paul understands, that every good thing in our life is ultimately because of God's grace, then you come to the same conclusion that James did in James 1:17. Remember what he said? Every good thing bestowed and every perfect gift is from above, coming down from the Father of lights, with whom there is no variation or shifting shadow.
1: We're often surprised by the counterintuitive advice in Proverbs. King Solomon said, if you truly want to find success, the way up is down. Earlier, I mentioned a book I've written that coincides with this study called The Solomon Secrets. 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
2: 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That's P.O. 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I'm David J. Mullins, inviting you to join us again next time for the conclusion of our message called The Way Up is Down. That's Thursday, here on Pathway to Victory. Pathway to Victory with Dr. Robert Jeffress comes from the pulpit of the First Baptist Church of Dallas, Texas. The Apostle Paul sailed these waters, walked these streets, and the church was never the same.
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12: Good morning. Jesus said, "You are the light of the world. Let your light shine before men that they may see your good deeds and praise your Father in heaven." That comes, of course, from Matthew chapter 5, 14 through 16. My name is Matthew here on 710 AM and 105.7 FM, The Word. A quick thought on that verse. Our life will not be neutral. Amen. We will either point others away from God or show them that allegiance to God is important. Let's make it an intentional effort today. And may God just open your eyes to those opportunities to shine that light of God's holiness and grace and mercy in all that we do and say in our homes, in our neighborhoods, at school, with our coworkers, even with those who come against us, our enemies, because God says to love our enemies. Amen. So we're just praying that you can be salt and light and shine bright today in our community.
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0: When you hear about the increasing hostility against Christians and Christianity throughout the world, you ever worry that the church is in danger of being destroyed? We'll hear a much-needed reminder today on Truth for Life as Alistair Begg walks us through the prophetic vision found in Chapter 7 of the Old Testament book of Daniel.
1: What we have in Chapter 7 is really a kind of monumental sweep of prophetic history from the time of Daniel all the way through to the return of Jesus Christ and to the ultimate vanquishing of evil. At the heart of it all is the fact that his dominion is an everlasting dominion and it will not pass away. Now, admittedly, there's a lot to take in here. There's a lot in Daniel chapter 7. There's a lot to understand. During the week, I had the privilege of being at NASA in Houston, and I sat in Mission Control and watched as the screens conveyed exactly where the space station was and heard the communications coming both from Russia and in Russian and in American in the joint venture. And the thing that was so striking was how quickly the space station was moving in orbit, orbiting the Earth in 90 minutes, 16 times in a day. The station goes round, orbits the Earth. And when you look down from there, as I saw the pictures, you said, oh, there's San Francisco, and then 10 minutes later, oh, there's Boston. How can you take in that in such a fast period of time? And then you may feel the same way. I'd certainly felt the same way in Daniel 7 this week. I read it and read it. I tried reading it backwards, forwards, in front, and back, and so on. Said, wow. So if you feel that, welcome to my world. But once convinced of the truth that God's kingdom will outlast all the kingdoms of the world and that his dominion will never come to an end, then we are, as Joyce Baldwin says, in possession of the key to all of history. For here we have in this great sweep the reality that the kingdom of God is at the heart of it all. And the fact of the matter is that ultimately our individual lives find their meaning in relationship to God's kingdom. I think it's very, very important to get a hold of that and just allow it to settle in our minds. You say to yourself this morning, where you're seated, ultimately the meaning of my life is tied to what is here in Daniel chapter 7. That's quite a stretch, isn't it? Because if you've read it on your own, you said, I don't see that this has got anything to do with anything at all. It's nothing to do with the real life. No, sorry, it's got everything to do with the real life. It's got everything to do with your marriage, everything to do with your singleness, everything to do with your understanding of science, everything to do with why it is that the arts matter, why everything in creation coheres. It's got everything to do with everything. Well, so that changes it, doesn't it? Well, of course it does. See, because when Jesus came, he said, the kingdom of God is at hand, the time has been fulfilled, repent and believe the good news. And then he shows himself to be king over creation, he shows himself to be king over the demonic world, he shows himself to be king over illness and all the things that hold us in its sway. And he says to people, the key to your grasp of this is that you submit to me as your king. And of course, people say, well, we don't want you as a king. We don't want a king riding on a donkey. We don't want a king that wears a crown of thorns. If we were going to have a king, it wouldn't be this kind of king. The religious man Nicodemus comes to Jesus by night. He says, I can tell that you're a teacher sent from God because no one could do the miracles that you do and say the things that you do if God were not with him. Jesus diverts immediately. And what does he say? Unless a man is born again, he cannot see the kingdom of God. And of course, we're not here to expound John chapter 3, but Nicodemus asks the inevitable question, well, how does this work? And Jesus says, well, we're talking about a spiritual birth. As a result, not of the work of a man, nor of the work of a father, but as a result of the work of God. Can I ask you, have you entered into the reality of this? Well, in the first 8 verses, which we tampered with last time, we were taken into the territory, the terrifying territory of these kings and rulers whom we viewed through the veil of imagery. I have entitled subsequently the first 8 verses in my own books, the Garden of Beasts, the Garden of Beasts. Now in verses 9 to 14, the scene fades, or those scenes fade, much like we do when we make these videos or try to, and we were very excited when we were able to collapse the vision, and up came another one. And that's exactly what is happening here. And I saw in the visions in the night, in my dreams in the night, I saw this. And as I looked, he has a vision of God. Thrones were put in place. The sound of the words of the horn gave rise to the destruction of the beast, and then the appearing of the Son of Man in the clouds of heaven. So in other words, in this vision of God, there are 3 parts to it. Having studied this, I'm inclined to the view that these are 3 aspects of one event which unfolds over a long period of time. So that, for example, as you get on, when you think about these 10 kings, instead of the kings all ending with the Caesars, as Calvin thought, I actually think that it is representative of that which is going on all through history. So that these 3 pictures need to be viewed concurrently, if you like, in relationship to one another. I hope I can make that clear to you. First of all, then, the courtroom scene. And as I looked, thrones were placed, and the Ancient of Days took his seat. The Ancient of Days is a description of God. The fact that he is seated is a position of authority. His clothing and his hair are representative of his purity, and his fiery throne and the fire issuing from it is an indication of the execution of his judgment, and the fact that there are thousands upon thousands who serve him is an indication of the magnitude of what's going on. Now, that is to say a lot in a few words. In brief, what you have is a picture of the purity and the power and the judgment of God. God's purity, his power, and his judgment. And the picture of 1,000 thousands and 10,000 times 10,000 standing before him is at least a reminder to Daniel, who probably felt a little bit alone, I would have imagined so, that he was not alone. And that ultimately, the fact of the animosity of the kingdoms of man will be crumbling before the court as it sits in judgment and the books were opened. In other words, this takes us actually to the very end of things, doesn't it? When in the book of Revelation you have the books being opened and the accounts being settled. The justice of God will prevail. All of the bad stuff, all of the hatred, all of the injustice, one day will be reckoned with when the books are opened. And Daniel, as he is aware of the fact that these monsters have arisen under the threat of Babylon, under the threat of the Medo-Persian Empire, the strength of all of these people who are able to oppress God's people. And he says, and I saw that the books were opened, and I realized this immense picture of God's sovereign judgment. There is a higher throne than all this world has known, where faithful ones from every tongue will one day come. That's the first scene. The second scene, then, in verse 11 and following, is the destruction of the beast. The little horn begins to pipe up. And as I looked, he says, verse 11b, the beast was killed and its body destroyed and given over to be burned with fire. Well, that's the end of that. There's nothing more to be said, is there? Well, but for the rest of the beast, their dominion was taken away, but their lives were prolonged for a season and a time. As opposed to thinking of the timing of things, if you just look down to where we finished at verse 18, instead of a season and a time, you've got the kingdom forever, forever, and ever. I think that's all you need to do with that stuff. That's the point that's being made. In other words, they were able to play out their story over the time of history. I don't know exactly what this means, but as I thought about it, I thought the influence of Babylon is still around, is it not? Are we in any doubt that Persia does not have a voice to shout in our world today, that Iran has still got something to say? You don't have to get too particular about it, but the fact of the matter is, what he saw is the fact that God has set things in final order. History has not yet come to an end, but when it does come to an end, God will execute his judgment and his justice. So, scene one, the establishing of the throne and the courtroom scene, all rise. Scene two, the beast is destroyed. Therefore, we don't need to be unduly concerned about that. Number three, and I saw in the night visions, and behold, with the clouds of heaven, there came one like a son of man. Now, just as the Ancient of Days is representative of God, so one like a son of man is representative of Jesus. Let's just say that so that we get that settled in our minds. We can come back and then reverse, if you like, back into it again. But Jesus' favorite self-designation was son of man. He mentions it all the time. But when you read this, you say to yourself, well, exactly, why does it say, and I saw in the night visions, and behold, with the clouds of heaven, there came one like a son of man. Like a son of man. Wow. A few years ago now, I had the opportunity to preach at a conference in a Presbyterian church in Memphis, along with Sinclair Ferguson, whom I refer to as my big brother. So when I had to preach with him, you don't want to preach with your big brother, especially when the assignment was seven addresses on the names of Jesus. One, Jesus, the seed of the woman, the suffering servant, the prophet, the priest, the king, the lamb upon the throne, and the Son of Man. And we said to one another, which one are you getting? I said, well, let me tell you which one you're getting. Big brother, I would like to assign you Son of Man, because frankly, I'm not sure what I'm going to do with that. So he took it on. But now I have to do it. So thankfully, I remember a little bit of what Sinclair said. But let's just take a look at this and see what we mean. And I saw in the night visions, and behold, with the clouds of heaven, there came one like a son of man. So the one who comes in the clouds, with the clouds actually, is like a human being in that he is all that human beings, as God's image, were meant to be, but failed to be. All right? He is all that humans made in God's image were meant to be, but failed to be. So it's not simply that he's saying he is both Son of God and Son of Man, but that Christ is the perfect man. Christ is the embodiment of what God intended in creation, in humanity. That's why Paul refers to him as the second Adam. As in Adam all die, so in Christ all will be made alive. United with Adam, we find ourselves sinners. United with Christ, we are set free from our sins and enabled to live differently. So when we look at this one who is appearing in this way, we realize that Adam, who was in the garden, given the privilege, the prerogative, to exercise a God-given dominion, right? What happens? Adam sins, and therefore his dominion is lost, and therefore he falls short of God's glory. Since then, man, qua man as man, men and women, have sought to recover that lost dominion without letting go of our sin, right? The fact is, we are ourselves endemically flawed as men, as women, as in Adam, all die. What are we in need of? We are in need of one who will come, like unto the Son of Man, who becomes the servant that Adam was supposed to be, but failed to be, and who then in turn reflects the glory of God as he lives in obedience to God. Consequently, he is then highly exalted. He is given a name that is above every other name. And in part, he receives the nations as his inheritance. The nations as his inheritance. This is Psalm 2, isn't it? Ask of me, and I will give you the nations as your inheritance. You see, God's purpose from all of eternity is not Adam and Eve in the garden. It is Christ in the gospel. If your view is somehow that God started it once, it went a little pear-shaped on him, and so he had to come up with another plan, you better stop for a moment and start reading the Bible. And as you read the Bible, you will realize that God's purpose from all of eternity was to redeem a people by the shedding of the blood of his Son. And that in that Son of Man, there is the triumph and there is the victory and there is the power. So that is what we have here in the clouds of heaven. There came one like a Son of Man. Secondly, where did he come? Or if you like, in which direction is the Son of Man going? If you haven't looked at this, you're going to tell me that this is him coming from heaven at the end of time to earth. But look at the text. I don't think it is. He is coming to the Ancient of Days. He is not coming from the Ancient of Days. I am of the opinion that this is not a description of Jesus coming from heaven at the end of time, but rather this is a description of Jesus going to heaven after his death, resurrection, ascension, and then finally his coronation. It is a picture of the coronation of Christ, if you like. And to him was given dominion and glory and a kingdom, that so that all peoples, nations, and languages should serve him, which is represented in embryonic form, but will be brought to fulfillment on the day when every knee will bow and every tongue confess. Now, again, I say to you, you've got to think this out. But think about it. When Jesus is taken up in Acts chapter 1, he's taken up. He goes in the clouds. He comes in the clouds to the Ancient of Days. He goes, if you like, back to headquarters, if we might say so reverently. He goes back to the Father and he says, Father, I have completed the job that you gave me to do. I have borne the punishment for sin. I have been raised to life. I have ascended now to your throne. And I'm asking you to give me the nations for my inheritance. And I am also making sure that the Holy Spirit is poured out upon the disciples that I have left behind. You see how it fits? The end of Matthew's gospel, he gathers his disciples, and what does he say to them? Now, he says, all authority in heaven and on earth has been given to me. Therefore, go and make disciples of all nations, baptizing them in the name of the Father and of the Son and of the Holy Spirit. In other words, the work of the gospel throughout the world is a logical deduction from the reality of who Christ is and what Christ has accomplished. If you're not careful, you'll read your history books all wrong. You'll fall foul of the notion that somehow or another what we're doing in the world as evangelical believers is going out to foist on people something that is harmful and unhelpful to them. After all, they're nice Muslim people, they're good Hindus, they're fine Jewish people, and so on. Well, if that's the case, leave them alone. If all roads lead to heaven like they do to Timbuktu, it would be the worst thing we could possibly do to go out there. But if this is true, God forgive us if we don't go to the ends of the earth with a message that on that day when he returns, there will be a shout of joy and a cry of anguish. When Christ returns and every knee bows low, and here we have Daniel chapter 7, and as he returns to the Father, it is reaffirmed again that his dominion then is an everlasting dominion. It won't pass away, and his kingdom will not be destroyed. How are we doing? probably just take a breath here. Are you doing any better than Daniel at this point? You say, well, how was Daniel doing? Well, look at verse 15. As for me, Daniel, my spirit within me was anxious. Well, that's good. I'm a little anxious myself. And the visions in my head alarmed me. Whew. So, he says, I approached one of those who stood there and asked him the truth concerning all this. Because all these first 14 verses have all been description. It's only 15 and on that you get interpretation. There's something very interesting in verse 16. I approached one of those who stood there. What? I thought this was a dream. I thought it was a vision. Well, this is apocalyptic again. Daniel does not simply see himself now as someone on the outside observing what is taking place. But he is so caught up in the vision itself that he looks and he sees himself a participant in what's going on. And so he says, I approached one of the folks who was there. And I said to him, can you help me with this? I'm trying to understand this. And so in verse 17, we have the explanation that we have used to guide us in the early part of our exposition. These four great beasts are four kings who shall arise out of the earth. But the saints of the Most High shall receive the kingdom and possess the kingdom forever, forever, and ever. Well, that would have been a good close, wouldn't it? If Daniel had just said, thank you very much. But look what he does. Can you help me with the fourth beast, which is different from the rest, with its terrifying teeth of iron and its claws of bronze and breaking up in pieces and stamping what was left with its feet? And also, can you give me something on the 10 horns that were on its head and the other horn that came up and before the three of them fell and the horn that had eyes and a mouth and that spoke great things and that seemed greater than its companions? Wow. And as I looked, the horn made war with the saints and prevailed over them. But I thought you said that dominion would never end. I thought the whole thing conquered and we won and that was the end of it. Who's prevailing and how are they prevailing? And what has happened to the saints here? And when does this happen and how does it happen? And who or what is this horn? What is this Antichrist figure? Who is this Antichrist figure?
0: 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I'm Bob Lapine. 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
3: 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Oh, I'm believing it's going to be a great day. My name is Matthew here on 710 AM and 105.7 FM. The Word, John chapter 1, 12 through 13 says this: to all who received him, to those who believe in his name, he gave the right to become children of God, children born not of natural descent, nor of human decision or a husband's will, but born of God. 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
13: Have you ever looked at your circumstances and concluded that the timing is just all wrong? 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But what if the very moment that looks most impossible to you is precisely the moment God has been waiting for? Today on Insight for Living, Chuck Swindoll begins a message that will challenge everything you think you know about impossible situations. 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
1: If you have a copy of the scriptures with you today, will you open your Bible to the third gospel, named the Gospel by Luke, first chapter beginning at verse 26 through verse 38. We have one of the early accounts of that scene where Mary was informed of the plan of God for the bringing of His Son, the Messiah. Luke 1:26. Now in the sixth month, the angel Gabriel was sent from God to a city in Galilee called Nazareth, to a virgin engaged to a man whose name was Joseph, of the descendants of David. And the virgin's name was Mary. And coming in, he said to her, "Greetings, favored one, the Lord is with you." She was very perplexed at this statement, kept pondering what kind of salutation this was. The angel said to her, "Do not be afraid, Mary, for you have found favor with God. And behold, you will conceive in your womb and bear a son, and you shall name him Jesus. He will be great, and will be called the Son of the Most High, and the Lord God will give him the throne of his father David, and he will reign over the house of Jacob forever, and his kingdom will have no end." Mary said to the angel, "How can this be, since I am a virgin?" The angel answered and said to her, "The Holy Spirit will come upon you, and the power of the Most High will overshadow you. And for that reason, the Holy Child shall be called the Son of God. And behold, even your relative Elizabeth has also conceived a son in her old age. And she who was called barren is now in her sixth month. For nothing will be impossible with God." And Mary said, "Behold, the bondslave of the Lord. May it be done to me according to your word." And the angel departed from her.
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1: The old college professor loved to ask each entering class the same question. "What would you recommend?" And then he spelled out the situation. A middle-aged man was rather ill-tempered and sometimes brutal. According to some reports, he drank too much. He had a hard time holding a job, and he was weak-willed. His wife, she was not well physically. Ultimately, she died of the disease that had plagued her for years, tuberculosis. Of the 8 children born to her, only 3 lived to adulthood. At this particular time and in that region of the world, death rate among children was high. Only 3 out of 5 made it to adulthood. They died of typhoid fever, diphtheria, smallpox, and the most dread of all diseases at the time, syphilis. The woman now discovers she is, again, pregnant. Chances are good she will not live through childbirth. All right, class, what would you recommend? Not surprisingly, the great majority, year after year, almost in unison and without hesitation, in one word announced
14: abortion. And as they had a chance to explain it, the woman has no reason to give birth, to struggle through the birth and possibly die. Congratulations, said the prophet.

which is often the case. We celebrate the lives of great men and women, some of them having been borderline geniuses during their earthly life, having left great contributions to this earth, and seldom do we pause and think about that which surrounded the pregnancy of their mother and the early childhood of their lives. Travel from the 1770s back a number of centuries to another era and another time. A time when most women needed to think twice before they even gave thought to a new birth. Sherwood Wirt, now gone from us, leaves this in his legacy as he describes the times. The people were being heavily taxed and faced every prospect of sharp increases to cover the expanding military expenses. The threat of world domination by a cruel, ungodly, power-intoxicated band of terrorists was ever just below the threshold of consciousness. Moral deterioration had corrupted the upper levels of society and was moving rapidly into the broad base of the populace. Intense nationalistic feeling was clashing openly with new and sinister forms of imperialism. Conformity was the spirit of the age. Government handouts were being issued with increasing lavishness to keep the population from rising up and throwing out its leaders. Interest rates were spiraling upward in the midst of an inflated economy. External religious observances were considered a political asset. An abnormal emphasis was being placed on sports and athletic competitions. Racial tensions were at the breaking point. The one in charge of the nation was now approving the deaths of babies. In such a time and amid such a people, a child was born to a migrant couple who just signed up for a fresh round of taxation. It doesn't sound like the kind of setting into which you would want anyone to be born. And if given the opportunity to offer our recommendation, we would probably say, get out of the country at best, or don't even have that child at worst. But God's opinion, which is always greater than ours, stated so clearly in Galatians 4 and verse 4, when the fullness of time came, God sent forth his son. I like the way one of the paraphrases renders it. When the right time came, the time God decided on, he sent his son. It's easy to forget the kind of times into which Jesus was born. And what makes his birth all the more amazing is that it was, in God's estimation, the right moment. Though in the world's eyes, there would have been 100 reasons to choose another time, either before then or after the fact. But those prophecies waited to be fulfilled. And that is what was accomplished according to God's promise, just as he planned. Some dear friend of our family told Cynthia and me, even before we started having children, if you wait till you can afford them, you'll never have children. Wise words. If God were to wait until time was just right, there would never have been a son sent. But against all the odds and in spite of the threatening situation that even this young couple faced after the birth, God brought forth his son. And by the way, he had all of the arrangements put together before time ever began. I provided you in my outline today on the reverse side a chart I want you to look at. Sometimes it is difficult to track the original events when they are packed together and covered in various books of the Bible. So I've not only given you the event, but I've also given you the scriptures that you can track from one to the other. There are 10 of them, and they climax, of course, at Luke 2 with the birth of the baby in Bethlehem. The events began with the angel's visit with Zacharias, and then following that, Elizabeth, his wife, has

0: The wonderful news that she will conceive in her old age. Following that, the angel visits with Mary to tell her of this miraculous conception that would soon happen. After that, Mary actually conceives. And then she has this visit with Joseph, which is implied in Matthew's account. Following that, Joseph's initial reaction, which imagination helps us understand, is full of all the struggles any one of us could identify with. And then there's Mary's trip to visit her relative Elizabeth, followed by Joseph's dream and his decision. Early on, he chose that he will simply divorce her, just put her away. In the dream, he realizes from the presence of the angel who visits with him that this is of God. Joseph and Mary are then married, and then shortly thereafter, they're on their way to Bethlehem, where she comes to term and has the child. Those events will help you put the pieces together as various times are mentioned during these next few days regarding our Savior's arrival. What we want to do today is focus on the third of those 10 events, and that would be the visit of Gabriel with Mary, the mother-to-be. The account is in Luke chapter 1, and the main part we're considering is verses 26 to 38, which really identifies two people and focuses on them. One is an angel named Gabriel, and one is a young woman who is a virgin named Mary. Understand, men and women, that this is a first. This is a first. I know that every year we return to these scenes, and every time we return, if you're not careful, it's sort of a ho-hum. Here we go again with the same story. Though it's the same story, the events surrounding it and the thoughts related to it are all fresh, if you will allow your mind to ponder them. The angel we read in verse 26 is sent from God to a city in Galilee called Nazareth. But before that is mentioned, we're told it was in the sixth month. If a person is reading the gospel by Luke for the first time, there is only one question that individual would ask. The sixth month of what? The sixth month of the year? The sixth month, since he had already told Mary there would be a visit? No, neither of the two. This is the sixth month of Elizabeth's pregnancy. Her relative, up in years, has already been told and has had the thrill of her life to know that she would conceive. She conceives a child, and now the baby's been growing 6 months in her womb. It's in that sixth month the angel Gabriel comes to Mary. I'm sure Mary, the relative of Elizabeth, has had a great delight in thinking what fun it will be to hold that little baby in her arms. Little does Mary realize she'll have her own baby to hold in her arms in 9 months. She would never have anticipated it. But before we get there, look, this appears to be a sudden event. The angel Gabriel is sent from God to a city in Galilee. But it isn't sudden. In the council of divine decrees, before there was ever time on earth, before there was ever matter, before there was a sun, moon, or stars, the Godhead together planned salvation. And in the plan of salvation, it was ordained that this angel be sent on this particular day to this particular woman living in this particular place. The reason I overwork this is because we have no business thinking that because something happens suddenly on earth, that it's sort of a surprise to God. It's as though the heavens are going, wow, we didn't know that was going to happen. Look at this. As a matter of fact, nothing is a surprise to our God. Planning our salvation, knowing our need for the Savior, our God already has put together the plan that on this very day, at this particular time, this angel, the messenger angel, would leave the throne room of the Father and come to this earth. And we read he would come to the city in Galilee called Nazareth. The reason Luke writes it like that is because there were people reading it for the first time who would not know where Nazareth was. His gospel would spread across the whole known world, but who ever heard of Nazareth? It's a tiny place. And if you think Nazareth is small, Bethlehem is even smaller. I mean, to us, Bethlehem is, whoa, Bethlehem. And then you go there and you say, as you look at that, that's it? Is that all there is to Bethlehem? And Nazareth. Just to tell him it's in Galilee. And if that's obscure, think of trying to find the woman there that he was. Oh, there was no trouble finding her. Remember, he's sent from God. And never forget, when something occurs in your life, it's been allowed by God. Don't look upon it as a coincidence. Don't think of it as just being in the right place at the right time. I spoke last week on unidentified inner promptings. I call them UIPs. Oh, you should read my emails this week. People have gotten UIPs all over the place. Some of them, I'm not sure they're UIPs, but that's okay. Others, they have genuinely been. One lady stood in tears this morning to tell me about an event that she said, you would not believe how this occurred. I said, I believe it. As a matter of fact, God planned it. Mary knows nothing of it. She's never read Luke 1. She's just living her life, doing whatever a young Jewish teenager would be doing. But never doubt it. The destination is determined. The person is selected. The situation is complicated. And the mission is humanly impossible. All four are true. Let me unpack them. First, the destination. The angel was to go to the city called, really we would call it a village, called Nazareth. Nazareth is where Mary lived. It's where Joseph lived. It's where they have been betrothed. Unlike today, in those days, in a Jewish marriage, there was the commitment to one another followed by the signing of a betrothal covenant, which lasted usually about a year. During that year, they were known as husband and wife. Though they didn't live together, they were not intimate with one another. They were seen as husband and wife, which explains why he is called her husband on occasion, though they've not actually been married. But the betrothal was a permanent engagement, could be broken only by divorce, or in the case of unfaithfulness, stoning. They are committed to one another in this betrothal, and the angel is to find her in the city of Nazareth, and he does so. So the person is selected. She is a virgin. Parthenos is the Greek term, one who has never been intimate with a man. Parthenos. It's used also by Matthew in his account. And here it's used in Luke. She is the virgin. Never knew a man. Now, the situation is complicated. Complicated. Why? Because the plan of God required depositing on this earth a sinless but very human individual. How do you get a child born without sin who comes from the womb of his mother or her mother? How do you do that? The possibilities get a little bit complicated. I took my time this week to think through what those possibilities were. Listen to them. First, God could have chosen a human mother and a human father and then put the baby there and have them have the child. The problem is you've got a sinful product. I know, everyone but your grandchild falls in the category, but trust me. Every person born on this earth is a sinner, except Jesus. How do you do that? Can't come from just an average man and woman that's the result of intercourse and then the baby 9 months later is born. You'd have a sinful child. And through God's plan, all the way back to the fall of Adam, sin entered into the world and death by sin, so death passed upon all men and women. We are sinners by birth, by choice, and by nature. So he can't use even a good or godly man and woman together. So that won't work. Well, the second possibility is neither one. Just leave a divinely given gift on a doorstep. Mary finds the baby and claims it. The problem there, he's not truly human. hasn't had a birth, so that won't work. The third possibility is to send a soul and spirit to live in a person already on earth. The problem is it would not be his own body, nor could it be said that he is truly human, but has in fact been brought into a life. So this leaves only the option, number four, the supernatural conception. The womb of Mary would be that earthly vehicle. However, the embryo would bypass the contamination with sin, since the tiny speck of life within Mary's womb would have been made possible, as we're going to read, by the Holy Spirit. The miracle is often called the virgin birth miracle. It's the virgin conception that is miraculous. The fact that a virgin could conceive is the miracle. The birth is very normal after the full 9 months have run their course. So now we come to this impossible situation, and I love it that it's impossible. I love it when God does the impossible. He comes to a virgin engaged to a man whose name was Joseph, of the descendants of David, and the virgin's name was Mary. Remember, she wasn't expecting it. It was an absolute sudden surprise to her. She looks up and she sees the visible manifestation of an angelic being. Coming in, he said to her, "Hail, favored one, the Lord is with you." You're not surprised to read that she was very perplexed, verse 29. She's not questioning it. In fact, she's not disagreeing with it. She's just puzzled by it. How could this be? I've never been intimate with Joseph. I do not know a man.
1: Mary was puzzled, but not resistant, just completely overwhelmed by something she never saw coming. If you've ever stood in a moment like that, wondering how God could possibly work through circumstances this unexpected, keep listening as Chuck Swindoll continues to let this beautiful story unfold. This is Insight for Living. Chuck titled his message, "The Spirit's Most Significant Mission." It's the final installment in Chuck's 12-part teaching series called, "How Great is Our God?" 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
9: 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My name is Matthew here on 710 AM and 105.7 FM. The Word. We've got a comedy night coming up September the 25th. 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In fact, do more than that. Get tickets. Invite your spouse. You need a break. You need an opportunity to laugh and let go. Maybe this is something you take your girlfriends to, your small group, just a date, a night out. I know I need that with my wife. We've got to make sure we're doing that on a regular basis. We're going to have food trucks. Comedian Nazareth, who is the Dry Bar Comedian of the Year, is going to be there, as well as Stephen B. It's all happening in Roseville at Center Point Church. Again, Friday night, September the 25th. Go get your tickets. We highly encourage you. 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At thewordsacramento.com, just tap on that banner for comedy night. Coming up September 25th.
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12: 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From coal that keeps the lights on in countless homes, to petroleum that helps fuel millions of cars, to the sun that brings warmth to everything on the globe, God has given our planet an amazing array of power sources, but there's none more dynamic than the one you carry to church each week. John MacArthur shows you how to make the most of that miraculous power source today on Grace to You, as John continues his series titled The Transforming Power of Scripture. And now here's John with the lesson.
11: Let's talk a little bit about what it means that all Scripture or every Scripture is inspired by God. Just what is inherent in that thought? The content of the Bible is revelation. The process by which God gave us that revelation is inspiration, and inspiration was God putting His revelation in, as it were, the hands of men to be written down, first to be spoken and proclaimed, and then written down as they were energized, carried along by the Holy Spirit. There are some people who say, well, the Bible is inspired, but only concepts. Not the real words. And I have tried to deal with that through the years, people who think that they were inspired by God with great religious thoughts and they wrote it in their own words. So we don't really have the words of God. So don't get bogged down in the word. Just kind of grab the concepts and kind of go with the ideas and the flow. Don't worry about the words. That's just details that get in the way. You hear people say, well, the Spirit gives life, the letter kills, and that kind of thing. Well, I would like to ask somebody how you communicate ideas without words. I'm not sure I understand that. How in the world could you communicate, if you were God, to somebody an idea without words? Doesn't make any sense. And when Moses wanted to excuse himself from speaking for the Lord because he wasn't eloquent, God didn't say, I will be with your mind and teach you what to think. He said, I will be with your what? Your mouth and teach you what to say. Isaiah said, I heard the voice of the Lord saying, and he said, go and tell this people. Jeremiah said, the word of the Lord came unto me, saying. Ezekiel said, he said unto me, son of man, I send thee to the children of Israel. All my words that I shall speak unto thee, receive in thy heart, and hear with thine ears, and go and speak to them. It was words, not thoughts, without words, whatever they are. Amos said, I was no prophet, neither was I a prophet's son, but I was a herdsman and a dresser of sycamore trees. And Jehovah took me from following the flock, and Jehovah said to me, go prophesy unto my people Israel. Jehovah said to me. Paul's marvelous conversion experience, he was confronted by Ananias. He records it in Acts 22, the God of our fathers hath appointed thee to know his will and to see the righteous one and to hear a voice from his mouth. God appointed Paul to listen to him and speak what he was told. John said, I was in the Spirit on the Lord's day and I heard behind me a great voice saying, what you see, write in a book. Write therefore the things which you saw, the things which are, the things which shall come to pass hereafter. Even Christ, the Word made flesh, said that He received His message from His Father. Isaiah said of Christ, Jehovah has made Him a mouth like a sharp sword. And the Lord Jehovah has given me, he said, the tongue of them that are taught. He even taught Christ what to say. You can't have thoughts without words. That kind of concept is foolish. You might as well talk about a tune without notes or music without a melody. You might as well talk about sun without light or a sum without figures or geology without rocks or anthropology without men as thoughts without words. Quite the contrary. Look at 1 Peter for a moment. Show you an interesting thing. 1 Peter 1, 10 and 11. This illustrates a principle. Peter is writing with reference to the Old Testament prophets as they recorded truth regarding the Messiah. He says, as to this salvation, the prophets who prophesied of the grace that would come to you made careful search and inquiry, seeking to know what person or time the Spirit of Christ within them was indicating. In other words, here they were, prophets of the Old Testament, being borne along by the Holy Spirit and being borne along to speak and write about the Messiah. And as they were speaking or writing about the Messiah, they were making careful search and inquiry to figure out what they were talking about. The point is this, not only does the Bible not teach that there are thoughts without words, it does teach that sometimes God gave words without thoughts. In that sense, I don't mean mindless mechanical dictation, but there were many things that the writers of the Old Testament wrote that they did not fully comprehend. It is not a question of them writing down the distillation of their religious genius. It is a question of them writing the words that God gave them, whether they understood them fully or not. And that's why in Matthew 24:35 it says, heaven and earth shall pass away, but my words, not my thoughts, shall not pass away. Then somebody else comes along and says, well, but the Bible is inspired when it speaks of sacred things, not when it talks about secular things like science and history and geography and all of that. And you have to deal with that periodically. There are those who say the history of the Bible is in error, the geography of the Bible is in error, the mathematics of the Bible is in error, the scientific statements of the Bible are erroneous. But don't worry, inspiration only guarantees the sacred, not the secular. Which is like saying God is good at religious things, but he really needs help in other areas. Doesn't do well with other data. And there are all kinds of people who want to attack the Bible on that basis. Let me give you a couple illustrations, kind of curious ones. One that you probably are somewhat familiar with is given, and we won't look it up, in Joshua 10, where it talks about the fact that the battle was going on, Joshua 10, about verse 12 and following, and it says that in the middle of the battle, the sun, what? Stood still. And the critics for years, you know, have laughed and mocked that and said the sun stood still. Now, how scientific is that? If there was an unchanging relationship between the earth and the sun, what it meant was the earth stood still. See, that's scientific, they say. The Bible is so unscientific. But the fact is, if you were there that day, it would look to you like the sun stood still. And that same critic who wants to despair of what the Bible says would be the first guy in the morning to bounce out of bed, look out the back window of his house and say, what a beautiful sunrise. That's not a sunrise, by the way. But nobody goes out and says, oh, what a lovely earth revolving. And nobody says that at night either. And we say things like that all the time. We say people in Australia live down under. Down under what? That's not any more down under than being here is. But that's a figure of speech. We say, well, we search the four corners of the earth. What corners? There are some things we speak from human perspective that are not intended to be statements of the technical elements of scientific data. Then there is the record in the book of Kings, 1 Kings chapter 8, the 2 Kings rather, chapter 18, where you have Sennacherib and you have the transaction that's made with Hezekiah. And it says there that he gave 30 talents of gold and 300 talents of silver, which doesn't seem like any kind of issue until archaeologists discovered the Assyrian records of that transaction between Hezekiah and Sennacherib. In fact, they have discovered Sennacherib's own record. And in Sennacherib's record, he has 800 talents of silver instead of 300 talents. And the critics said, you see, this is the kind of thing the Bible messes up on because it's not careful about little numbers. And then further archaeological studies have revealed that the standard of calculating gold was the same in Judea and Syria, but the standard of calculating silver was different, and a Judean and Syrian talent were so different that it took 800 Syrian talents to equal 300 Hebrew talents, and that's exactly what the Scripture said. Scripture speaking in the Hebrew and the Sennacherib record in the Syrian. Listen, when the Bible talks about science, when the Bible talks about history, when the Bible talks about mathematics, whatever it is the Bible talks about, it is the Word of God. And God is infallible, and His Word is equally infallible. Critics want to mock the Scripture, and yet the Bible is scientifically accurate, contains the basic principles of science. You can take science, for example, in its most basic elements. The most basic elements of science. Time, force, action, space, matter. Those five things. Herbert Spencer, 1903, died. He reduced everything that is to those categories. Time, force, action, space, matter. Said everything in the universe fits into those. That is the matrix of existence. So 1903, he died having been hailed as a great, brilliant man because he discovered that. And what he didn't realize was in the first verse of the Bible. In the beginning, that's time, God, that's force, created, that's action, the heavens, that's space, the earth, that's matter. The matrix of existence was in the first verse. The universe is a continuum of time, force, action, space, matter. And one can't exist without the other. Therefore, the entire continuum must have existed simultaneously from the beginning. It all had to begin together. Science has to be in that matrix. No one element of that matrix can be missing, or you can't have what we have in existence today. And once the universe had been created, its processes were designed to operate in an orderly fashion. All of energy and matter was sustained by their interplay so that no further creation was needed. Once you generate time, force, action, space, and matter, that's it. That's all you need. And Genesis 2:2 says, God ended the work which God had made. He did it and it was done. He did it all at once, created the whole matrix, that was it. There's never been any creation since then because there doesn't need to be any creation since then. The complete cessation of creative activity has been called the first law of thermodynamics by science, or the law of conservation of mass and energy, which Einstein spent a lot of time on. It is the most basic, universal, certain of all scientific principles. And it's right there in the Word of God. He ceased from doing what he'd done. It was over. He did it all at once, and that was it. And it would conserve itself by its very nature. The second law of thermodynamics is the law of increasing disorder, that all of that system in that matrix is running down, disintegrating, and will eventually come up dead. And that we're seeing in no uncertain terms. The whole creation, Romans 8 says, is groaning and groaning and groaning and waiting for the curse to be reversed. Science cannot explain, you ready for this, the second law of thermodynamics. They don't know why everything is decreasing into disorder, all running down, heading toward deadness. The Bible is the only place you can go for an explanation, and the explanation is a little three-letter word that says sin. Sin. The Bible is accurate on everything it talks about. Whether you're talking about geology, geodesy, meteorology, physiology, biology, anthropology, astronomy, hydrology, I don't care what you're talking about, when the Bible speaks, it's accurate. And then you look at things in the Bible like prophecy. Look at Ezekiel chapter 28, and I'll just give you this one insight, which is so great to show you the accuracy of Scripture historically. Ezekiel 26 to 28, we'll go back 26. Here comes a prophecy to Ezekiel about the destruction of the city of Tyre. Tyre was a Phoenician stronghold. Tyre was a fairly significant city, large city, on the coast of Phoenicia, now known as Palestine. And the word of the Lord came to Ezekiel in verse 2 of chapter 26, telling about the destruction of the place. Son of man, because Tyre has said concerning Jerusalem, aha, the gateway of the peoples is broken. It is open to me. I shall be filled now that she is laid waste. In other words, because Tyre mocked Jerusalem, therefore, thus says the Lord God, behold, I'm against you, O Tyre. I'll bring upon you many nations against you as the sea brings up its waves. They will destroy the walls of Tyre, break down her towers. I will scrape her debris from her, make her a bare rock. She will be a place for the spreading of nets in the midst of the sea, for I have spoken, declares the Lord God, and she will become spoil for the nations. Also her daughters who are on the mainland will be slain by the sword, and they will know that I am the Lord. For thus says the Lord God, behold, I will bring upon Tyre from the north Nebuchadnezzar, king of Babylon, king of kings and horses, chariots, cavalry, and a great army. He will slay your daughters on the mainland with the sword. He will make siege walls against you, cast up a mound against you, and raise up a large shield against you. On the blow of his battering rams he will direct against your walls, and with his axes he will break down your towers. Because of the multitude of his horses, the dust raised by them will cover you. Your walls will shake at the noise of cavalry and wagons and chariots when he enters your gates as men enter a city that is breached. With the hooves of his horses, he will trample all your streets. He will slay your people with a sword, and your strong pillars will come down to the ground. Also, they will make a spoil of your riches and a prey of your merchandise, break down your walls and destroy your pleasant houses, and throw your stones and your timbers and your debris into the water. So I will silence the sound of your songs, and the sound of your harps will be heard no more. I'll make you a bare rock. You will be a place for the spreading of nets. You will be built no more, for I, the Lord, have spoken, declares the Lord God. Thus says the Lord God to Tyre. Now, that's pretty detailed stuff, folks. I mean, that is not some kind of general prophecy. Very specific. This is a great Phoenician city. From the 7th century B.C., it controlled Phoenicia. It had strong walls. About 150 feet high was the wall. That's very high. 15 feet thick. Hiram the First was its king. He helped David build the palace. He helped Solomon build the temple. 3 years after this prophecy was given, Nebuchadnezzar came and laid a 13-year siege on that city. See, they were walled cities, so all you had to do was, if you couldn't get in the city, you just cut off anything coming into the city, and they eventually starved. Took him 13 years, from 585 to 573. Finally, the city surrendered because they were all dying. And Nebuchadnezzar broke down the walls and the towers, destroyed the city, did every single thing Ezekiel said he would do. And of course, he wasn't reading Ezekiel when he did it. He got in the city. He didn't find the spoils. He thought he was going to find spoils, but they had used their fleet to take the spoils out. They took all the spoils to a half mile away island off the coast. And of course, in chapter 29, Ezekiel said, "You'll gain no plunder. You'll gain no plunder." Just exactly that happened. When he got there, they had taken all the valuables off to the island. Nebuchadnezzar had no naval force to go off and get it. The island then became the new city, and it flourished for 250 years out on that island. Only part of the prophecy was fulfilled. The part about Nebuchadnezzar, the part about destroying the walls, smashing it down, slaughtering the people, not getting the spoil. But not all of it was yet complete. The ruins were still on the old site. The rubble was still there. After 250 years, a 24-year-old guy came by the name of Alexander the Great. He had 33,000 infantrymen. He had 15,000 cavalry. He had just defeated the Persians, and he was on his way to Egypt. He needed supplies, so he came by the now island city of Tyre, and he sent word, "I want you to supply all of my men and all of my horses and all of my army." And they said, "You don't have a navy, and we're on an island. We're not going to help you at all." He didn't like that. And it wasn't good to get Alexander mad. He didn't have a fleet, so he decided he had to get away to go to that island. So he did what Ezekiel the prophet said would be done. It said that the place would be scraped bare as a rock and all the rubble would be thrown into the sea. Well, what conqueror in his right mind would ever do that? Why waste your time once you've conquered the place, picking up everything and throwing it in the ocean? All the stone and all the rest of it. But that's exactly what had to happen. So Alexander did it. He took all the debris and built a 2,000-foot long, 200-foot wide causeway all the way to the island with all the debris. Now the island had fortified itself as well with powerful walls that reached right down to the edge of the sea. And as Alexander got closer, he realized he was going to have to get over those walls. So in order to pull it off, he built these massive towers called Heliopolis, 160 feet high, according to the record, 20 stories high. And they held artillery, and they held a drawbridge, and just pushed the towers out the causeway, shot at the people from them. When they got to the wall, dropped the bridges down, and walked right in. In the process, of course, all the way along, the people are throwing things and shooting things off the wall, and they invented what were called tortoises, big shells that they held over the workers who were building the causeway. Took him 7 months. He went in and murdered 8,000 people. Over a period of a few months, executed 7,000 more and sold 30,000 into slavery and fulfilled every single detail of the prophecy. And though the city of Jerusalem has been rebuilt 17 times, Tyre has never been rebuilt. And that's exactly what God said. You will be built no more. And you know what they do? Go there today. You'll find out what they do. They drive fishnets there. Just what it said. What's the probability of that? About 1 in 75 million happening by chance. By the way, a sister city by the name of Sidon also received a prophecy. Verse 22 of Ezekiel 28. Thus says the Lord God, "I'm against you, O Sidon. I'll be glorified in your midst. Then they will know that I am the Lord when I execute judgments in her, and I'll manifest my holiness in her, for I'll send pestilence, blood to her streets. The wounded will fall in her midst by the sword upon her on every side. Then they will know that I am the Lord." Going to make it a bloody mess. It's the center of Baal worship, by the way, about 20 miles north of Tyre. Prophecy said blood in the streets, swords everywhere, but no prophecy of ultimate destruction. That's what happened. Blood everywhere, swords everywhere. That poor city was beleaguered and besieged again and again and again and again. But it's still a city, and today it's called Saida, and it's still there. In 351 BC, it was ruled by Persia. There was a seizure of that city and the revolution then. All hope of saving the city was gone. The people being attacked by the Persians, 40,000 of them chose to die rather than submit to Persian violence. So they set themselves on fire and burned themselves up with their own houses. Blood flowed in the streets over and over again. That city, Sidon or Saida, was taken 3 times by the Crusaders, 3 times by the Muslims. In 1840, it was bombarded by the combined forces of England, France, and Turkey. But it's still there. Because God didn't say it would be destroyed, it's still there. You can study the Bible and it'll predict things historically that are absolutely accurate. Ezekiel 30 predicted the destruction of Egypt. Nahum 1, the destruction of Nineveh. Isaiah 13, the destruction of Babylon. Hosea 13, the destruction of Samaria. Ezekiel 25, the destruction of Moab and Ammon. This is the word of God. And what should be our response? Believe it, first of all. Believe it. Secondly, study it. Thirdly, honor it. God is exalted above his name. Love it. Oh, how I love thy law, David said in Psalm 119:97. Obey it. Do what it commands. Fight for it. Jude 3, earnestly contend for the faith and preach it. 2 Timothy 4:2, preach the word. Let's pray together. Father, how thrilled we are to know that that's what our Bible is. Words that have proceeded out of the mouth of God. The God who not only knows history, but writes it. Who not only understands science, but created it. Who not only understands the spiritual dimension, but is that reality. Oh God, what a treasure. Help us to love your word, to honor your word, to believe your word, to study your word, to defend your word, to proclaim your word. Make us people of the book who, while we're feeding ourselves all the rest of the things in this life, do not forget that we really live by every word that comes out of your mouth. Father, help us to make the commitments that we each need to make to refresh our devotion to your word, for in it you're revealed, and we long so to know you. May we realize that knowing you comes through your word and through those trials and experiences of life in which we apply that word. Meet every need of every heart in Christ's name. Amen.
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26: If you're watching the market, you may know that gold has pulled back more than 20% from its recent highs. 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
9: Well, good morning. Let's look at James 1, verse 22. 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Amen. 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The Word. Let's pray. Holy God, help us to put into practice what we know is your will and your truth today. Lord Jesus, open our eyes to understand, God, with clarity, not confusion, what that will is, Lord Jesus, how we can put that into practice, Lord. Open our eyes, Father. Give us peace that surpasses understanding, Lord. Give us wisdom and discernment. Give us vision, Lord Jesus, to figure out where you want us to go so we can make the most of the lives you've given us, Lord Jesus, not for financial gain or some kind of position, God, but to have true impact in our community on the lives of others, God, just like you did, Jesus, when you walked on this earth, God. Help us to follow after you right now, today. Amen.
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0: Dane Ortlund, the author of Gentle and Lowly, pastor in Chicago, good friend. He and Stacy are amazing people. And today we're talking about heaven.
18: He's written a book about heaven. And don't we all have questions like, what will heaven be like? And we're going to answer those questions today.
28: Eden was the first temple, and God told Adam, work it and keep it. Now, those are kind of bland English words, work right. and keep, so what? They're the same two Hebrew words that the priests are told to do with the tabernacle later in the Old Testament.
18: Oh, I didn't know okay? that.
28: Work it and keep it. Adam was the first priest. He had perfect communion with God and was meant to facilitate it for others, and his calling was to spread God's glory and make the entire planet Earth Eden, a temple. A place where God and humanity dwelt in perfect harmony. Now, Adam and Eve sinned, God withdrew, and a wall went up. What is the rest of the Bible? From one perspective, it is simply a temple recovery project. The tabernacle had a bright, beautiful blue sky. It had a lampstand that looked like a flourishing tree. Why? It's the tree of life. It was a little Garden of Eden that they pack up and carry around. When you go into the tabernacle, you're meeting with God. You're doing what Adam and Eve got to do before they fell. And then you get to Ezekiel, and the last nine chapters of Ezekiel are picturing this coming temple with a river flowing out of it. And it's lush and luxuriant. It's the Garden of Eden recovered.
18: I've never thought of that.
28: Now, hang on. Jesus shows up. And he shows up, and John 1 says, the Word became flesh. And then it uses the word tabernacle,
0: tabernacled among us.
28: Jesus was what Ezekiel was prophesying. Jesus was the garden. Jesus was the temple in the sense that he was where the immortal and the mortal can connect yet again. Now, the old temple, if you're a leper or you're sick or you're unclean, that temple says, get out. Jesus, the new temple, walks around. And if you're a leper or if you're unclean, he says, get over here. And in the Old Testament, clean plus unclean equals unclean. Then in Ephesians 2, Paul says, now hang on a minute. You all, Jesus is the cornerstone of the temple. You all are living stones being built up. When you get united to Jesus Christ, we are part of the temple. What does that mean? It means we now have that full, perfect access that Adam had before the fall, that the high priest had just once a year. And so you get to the end of the Bible, book of Revelation, and it says, and I saw no temple. Why not? Because what Adam was supposed to do has happened. The whole planet Earth has become a temple where the immortal and the mortal, the divine and the human, are now connected in perfect fellowship because there's no more sin. So that's the house of the Lord. I can't wait to get there.
0: Talk about resurrection.
28: We all know John 11. Lazarus gets raised from the dead, right?
0: Yep.
28: Jesus is told that Lazarus has died. He says, okay, I'm going to go help you guys out. Travels to see him. And Mary and Martha greet him, say, hey, you know, you could have saved it. You could have been here and saved Lazarus from dying. First of all, it's very poignant because when Jesus, it doesn't say he wept when he heard that Lazarus had died. The text says when he saw the others weeping, he began to weep. Now, he knows he's about to raise this guy and turn sorrow into joy, but he is so touched. He's in such emotional solidarity with his friends. He starts crying. It's so beautiful. He raises Lazarus. He says, Lazarus, wake up. Why does he use Lazarus's name? One theologian speculates, because if he hadn't used Lazarus's name, all the dead people would. Such is the power of Christ's voice.
0: Wow.
28: So he says, no, just Lazarus. The rest of you, it's coming. For now, just Lazarus. Wake up, rise. They say, oh, do you want to do that? He's going to stink. Well, he comes out. He is raised back to the kind of life he had. Back to the kind of body he had. If he had like a lower back pain right as he died,
0: still got it.
28: He woke back up into that.
0: Yeah.
28: Okay. In other words, he was raised to mortal, not immortal existence. Christ, at the end of John's gospel, is raised to immortal existence. So Jesus tells the people, if you read it closely, he says, go and unwrap his face. Lazarus is so weak and so mortal still, he can't even get out of his funeral clothes. He has other people to do it. I suspect, I may be wrong, that he shot Jesus a look of disappointment as that thing came off of his eyes.
18: I wonder that too.
28: Because, Jesus, what's going on here? Why'd you wake me back up into this? The reason he raised Lazarus was as a foreshadowing of his own resurrection and to show, I believe, the contrast between them. Because when Jesus was raised, it was not like Lazarus. It was to an immortal existence. Yeah. It was to the life of the age to come. Oh, this is awesome. Richard Gaffin is a theologian. He puts it this way. If the Apostle Paul were to walk into a theology conference

0: the three of us and every listener in Christ is going to experience. The Bible uses the word first fruits. What is that? Jesus in his risen state is the first fruits. That means the first ingathering of one harvest. If he was raised, we will be. Not with a Lazarus body back to mortal existence, but to an immortal existence.
1: And don't you wonder, like, will we be an age? Like, what age will we be? A lot of people think that.
0: What I suspect, and this is sanctified speculation, Anne, you tell me what you think, is that we will be ageless. So that if I'm having, I'm with my grandson in the new earth, and I meet someone, they may momentarily mix up which is the grandfather and which is the grandson, because they're going to be ageless.
1: Right.
0: Lewis gets at this in his book, The Great Divorce, in a beautiful way.
2: Yeah.
0: Aging is a result of the fall. So I don't think we're all going to be like the exact age 19 or something like that. We simply, age will have melted away. We will be who we were meant to be.
1: Our vision at Family Life is every home, a godly home, and we need your help to get there. And when you become a Family Life partner, your monthly support makes that vision actually possible.
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3: How does understanding all that you've talked about today about heaven affect you as a husband, dad, a father?
1: Man.
3: Can you apply it to the family? Can you apply it to marriage and, you know, the space we sort of help people
0: Thank you,
3: in?
0: Dave. Yeah, thank you for that. Love that question. I there's so many directions we could go. You guys help me out here. But with what mindset am I going through my fathering and husbanding? For example, if heaven is a thin and not a thick reality to me, if it's not something I'm like acutely aware of, then I am going to raise my kids with all kinds of pressure. I'm going to burden them down, and I may not use these words.
1: Because this is it.
0: Right, exactly, Anne. I will be sending the messaging to them, don't screw this up.
3: Yeah.
0: Or maybe I'll project onto them ways that I know I have failed, and I'm wanting them to succeed.
3: Mm.
0: I see a lot of dads with athletics doing this where I live. But if I am aware of heaven and I'm teaching them about it, then they can go through life failing. It's okay. Just stumble your way forward. That's all right. This life matters tremendously. Let's not understate it.
3: Yeah.
0: Give your heart to the Lord. Trust in God. Leave brightness and glory and joy and beauty in your wake and how you treat other people. Dignity. Yes. But it is preparation. It's a trailer for the movie. It's just the first page of the novel of what we will experience forever. So it's a freeing thing.
1: Mm-hmm.
0: And actually, it takes all that pressure off.
3: Yeah, I mean, that's huge. I mean, not just for the parent, but I'm thinking all the kids that grow up in homes where they feel that pressure from mom or dad.
0: Right.
3: And it's unwarranted. They shouldn't feel that. And I get it. We're parents. We want them to be great. Yeah. And if we've let that go in our own life, understanding we started here a saint, we are set apart. Yes. Nothing we do is going to get us into heaven. It's who we know.
0: Right.
3: If we can parent in that way, it changes everything.
1: And if we have that eternal perspective, which we should all the time.
0: Yes.
1: I was just thinking about this yesterday. I thought, Lord, I was praying. I'm like, Lord, it feels like I still don't quite get it because I still worry. Mm. Worry about my kids, worry about my grandkids. Mm. I hate for them all to feel pain. I hate for them to all go through real trials. And I was thinking, if I really understood who Christ is and what he's done for us and that he's with us.
0: Yeah.
1: I don't think I would worry. I think I'm just like, Lord, there's a lot going on, but you have it. You do it?
0: Oh, yeah.
1: I think we all do it because I'm thinking, what's my part? You have a part, but what's my part, Lord?
0: Right.
1: And I can't always distinguish that. But if I have eternity in mind and I'm remembering what's ahead, I'm remembering the temple, like that whole thing just blew my mind that he is with us, that he's tabernacled among us, that he's in me. I can trust him for all of it because nothing is worrying him.
0: Amen.
1: And he's got so much in store.
0: Yeah. Let's carry that a little further, guys.

0: I'm thinking of one application for parenting and one for marriage. One for parenting, you just touched on it, Anne, namely pain. What if one of the cards in our hand, one of the tools in our tool belt as dads and moms, when our kid is cut from the team or is sick or whatever, is, what if one of the things we say to them is, isn't it going to be awesome in heaven? And build in them at age 4 and 9, lifting them, helping them, coaching them into knowing this is not all there is, and leveraging their heartache and pain into a time of eternal non-heartache, yes, in age-appropriate language.
1: Right. Right, right.
0: So we can leverage their pain. Application number one. Application number two, to marriage. Okay, let's do this. Will there be marriage in heaven? The answer is no and yes.
2: I've never heard and yes. Let's go.
1: No, I haven't either.
2: Let's go. Dane's going to give us a new theology.
1: It's a new one.
0: In Matthew's gospel, Jesus says, people are not given in marriage. They do not marry nor are given in marriage, but they're like the angels.
1: Right.
0: So will there be weddings in heaven? No, no. I do believe that I will have a close relationship with my wife, a unique relationship eternally with my wife, as you two will. I believe every marriage in the Lord in Christ will experience that. Okay.
1: And if you've been married before, there won't be jealousy.
2: Way to go, Anne. You just had to bring that up.
1: No, I'm just saying, like, if you're a widow and now you have two wives, like, they're...
0: Yeah. Totally. Yeah. Totally, Anne. Right. Awesome thought.
2: Right.
0: Why does Jesus say, though, that there's no marriage in heaven? The answer is how do you put it? The symbol has given way to reality. Okay. Because the Bible, throughout the whole Bible, speaks of our being with Christ as his bride being with the groom. Ephesians 5, Revelation, other places. Okay. God created marriage to give us a picture of what salvation in Christ looks like. Now, nothing weird or erotic or romantic here, but that for which marriage exists, we are all going to experience with Christ. Okay. None of us are going to be like, oh, I wish I still had my marriage though. No, it was pointing to what we will be experiencing. Yeah, yeah. So every single person who is a Christian who dies with a terrible heartache that they always wanted to be married. That's hard. That's really hard. We have men and women in our church for whom this is the case.
1: Yes.
2: Yeah.
0: They are not going to miss out. They are not going to miss out. They will experience that for which marriage exists. So that's why I say no and yes.
2: Yeah, that's good. That's
1: beautiful. Good. Back to the kids part. I know that when you talk about heaven with young kids, I've had multiple grandkids tell me, I can't wait to die, which puts this like, oh my good, what?
0: Right.
1: Because we've talked about heaven and it sounds so incredible to them that they're like, that's going to be amazing. I can't wait. They're not thinking about the fear of death. They get older. Now you're like, oh, the reality. All they're thinking is that's going to be unbelievable.
0: Yeah.
1: And I like that for them. There's this purity in them that's like, I get it. That's going to be amazing. And I think we as adults could have like that whole thing, but the whole like, but I'm afraid to die.
0: Right.
1: That thing, it gets us.
0: Totally agree. And we go through life and we're piling up scars and wounds. And I think as an emotional defense mechanism, we get cynical and we withdraw that childlike wonder and longing. It atrophies and we kind of close our heart off to that because
1: what's the cynical part sound like, do you think?
0: My life has been so full of pain. We think that heaven can't make up for it. Heaven will be kind of consolation prize. And we don't realize, no. The Bible teaches very clearly, as deep as your pain has gone, that high will your beauty and joy rise. Because 2 Corinthians 4 says, our present afflictions are preparing for us. That one verb is a world of comfort. Preparing for us an eternal weight of glory that is beyond comparison. So let's say a listener right now, they're just in a terrible heartache. Their marriage is just awful. Or they have a grown child who's just totally ghosting them and, you know, unfairly representing them, perhaps. The hope of heaven is, you dear saint, as hard as this is, it is preparing. It is seeding. It's investing in what you will be in terms of solid brightness, joy, and glory forever. It's actually helping you out. Mm-hmm. It doesn't mean we pursue misery. No. But we are comforted in that as hard as life. It's actually the paradigm is crucifixion to resurrection. Christ was crucified and was raised, and we in him experience that same paradigm, crucified, resurrected. As deep as our sorrows go here, that high will our joy rise in the new earth.
2: Mm. Yeah.
0: We can't lose.
2: Yeah, that's win-win.
1: So hopeful. It is win-win.
2: Here's a question a lot of parents would ask. I know my mom would ask. I had a little brother die when I was 7. He was five. Is he in heaven?
0: Will not the judge of all the earth do what is right? Mm-hmm. Genesis 20. Answer, yes. I do believe, based on the logic of Romans 1 and how Paul traces his argument there, I do believe that all those who perish before they are at an age where they can consciously make a decision, and I think I'd put your brother in that category, Dave, are safe in the arms of Christ.
2: Yeah.
0: But we do know that God will do what is right. He is not only fully divine in his sovereignty and fully divine and perfect in his love, but we sometimes leave this one off. He's fully divine and perfect in his wisdom, mm-hmm. in his wisdom. So in heaven, we will never say that was not fair. That was not right.
1: I think about that even with miscarriages.
0: Yeah.
1: And I've talked to women that have had abortions. They're carrying the consequences of that and the guilt. Even some women do. Not all, but some carry incredible guilt.
0: I suspect, Anne, my grandmother said this, my dad's mom, and I thought, that's kind of weird, but actually I think she might be right, that for that kind of situation, for a woman who is in Christ, who aborted her child, grandmother said she will be able to raise that child in the new earth. Or if not, if that's going a little beyond what we know from scripture, okay, I yield. But whatever the joy and experience of raising that child in the north would be, they will have.
1: They will
0: because
1: have
0: they will have perfect joy.
1: Yeah.
0: And they will be reunited with that little one.
1: So they will. They will be in heaven.
0: I believe that.
1: I do too, for sure. And that's a comfort in and of itself.
0: Yes.
2: All right, last question.
0: Yeah.
2: Unless you get more.
1: No, I don't.
2: What would you say to the listener who's like, I want to go to heaven?
0: Oh, good.
2: I'm not sure I know if I am
0: awesome
2: going to get in.
1: And you keep saying in Christ.
0: In Christ.
1: If you're in Christ.
0: The New Testament talks about being a Christian.
1: Right.
0: The word Christian is used like 2 times in the New Testament. In Christ is about 200. This is the question of all questions. How do you get to heaven? Answer, no, you shouldn't be there. Mm-hmm. Heaven is filled with people saying, thinking, I deserve to be in hell.
2: Hell I love you. You put that at the epilogue. It's filled with people thinking I deserve to be in hell and dancing.
0: And dancing.
2: Yeah.
0: What a beautiful hell way to say. Hell is filled with people thinking I deserve to be in heaven. In
2: and
0: other
2: raging.
0: Words, yes.
2: Yeah.
0: It's the logic of grace. Grace cuts against the way we naturally think God works. The way you get to heaven is the answer is you get there for free. You say, I shouldn't be there. What you do is you say, I deserve hell. I am sinful. I've rebelled against God in ways I'm conscious of and all kinds of ways I'm not conscious of. The reason that I'm not conscious of the many ways I deign continue to rebel against God is my rebellion. My sinfulness makes it hard to feel my sinfulness. Mm-hmm. So we say, God, I'm a mess. Can I please go? Because of what Jesus did. Would you let me sort of trade places with him? And God says, I would be delighted to. That's what he loves to do. That's the number one thing on his job description, so to speak. The thing that delights God is not telling us how to behave. He does do that for our good. What delights him is on terms of grace and grace alone, welcoming us into his open arms through the merits of his son. Father and son, the Puritans would talk like this. In time immemorial, they had this conversation. And they agreed together that the Son would take on flesh and go to earth and live the life that Dane, Dave, and Anne should have lived, but we don't. And die the death that Dane, Dave, and Anne should die and no longer have to. So that our death is a door, not a wall. Mm. It's a trampoline into paradise instead of a trapdoor into misery. Mm. So you get it by free by saying, I don't deserve it, but Jesus does. Can I please go?
2: There it is.
1: And it's simple. Mm. I mean, I just did that. I'm just telling our grandkids about it. Two of them in the backseat of my car, of kind of going through the prayer. Because I asked them, guys, how do you think you'll get to heaven? And those conversations are conversations we as parents, grandparents, if our kids allow us to have that discussion, that should just be a topic that's on our tongue.
0: I agree.
1: And I think it's really important to allow them to know it's for free.
0: Yes.
1: You don't have to do anything to get there.
0: Right.
1: It's by the blood of Jesus.
0: Amen.
2: Yeah, and I would just add, maybe today's your day. Maybe you're listening or watching and you heard what Dane just said. That's the gospel.
0: Yes.
2: You can get on your knees, close your eyes, bow your head, or you can just...
1: drive in your car.
2: You can be driving in your car. I had a guy come up to me once after a Family Life Weekend, remember, it's our marriage getaway, and I was speaking, and on Saturday morning, we share the gospel. Basically, it's a marriage conference that you come to that you realize it's really a Jesus conference.
0: Love it.
2: I'm going to tell you, you need Jesus.
0: Love it.
2: So you share the gospel, and I ended, you know, with a, if you want to pray, and this guy walks up, and he goes, I just gave my life to Christ during our last session. I looked at him, and I go, what do you mean? I didn't share how to, he goes, well, you did this morning. I go, yeah. And he goes, I didn't then, but while you were talking now, he goes, I just literally said, while you were talking about sex, I think. I'm talking about intimacy. He goes, I literally just said, Jesus, I'm a sinner. I realize it now, and I need to repent, and I repent right here, and I'm giving you my life. I repent. I'm going to follow you. He goes, I didn't close my eyes or bow my head, and maybe it didn't work. Did it work? I go, yeah, dude, you're in. So, you know, you think there's this magical thing. It's like what you just said, and you admit that you're in Christ, which means you're in heaven one day.
0: Yes.
2: Dane, thanks, man. What a conversation.
1: So good.
0: Always a joy to talk to you. Thank you.
1: Thanks for tackling a topic not many people dive into. And you've done an incredible job of painting the picture. It's exciting.
0: You are most welcome. I needed it, and I can't wait to be there.
2: Again, Dane's book is called Finally Home, The Christian Hope of Heaven. 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A lot of people don't know this, but we're on YouTube.
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14: Good morning. 1 Samuel 16 verse 7 says, the Lord does not look at the things man looks at. Man looks at the outward appearance, but the Lord looks at the heart. 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The Word. A quick thought on that verse. Have you ever wondered how many friends you may have lost simply by judging them on their first appearance or impression? 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So don't you think that we should give more time to looking at someone's heart and show what they are really about, their substance, before we go about making a decision about them today? 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
16: On today's show, we're covering the New Jersey election nightmare where thousands of non-citizens were accidentally added to the voter rolls.
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16: Welcome to Seculo. Will Haynes joining me in studio. This is Logan Seculo. Later on in the show, we're going to have Rick Grinnell joining us. Be a part of that show today as well. Phone lines are open for you at 1-800-684-3110. I want to hear from you. As far as we know, phone lines are open and working well. So you can give me a call right now, again, at 1-800-684-3110. You know, we talk a lot about election integrity here, and you may get a little mixed up on what's going on. And There are moments, though, where even if, quote unquote, on accident things happen, they are uncovered, and sometimes they're uncovered by the thousands. We have learned now that thousands of non-U.S. citizens were registered to vote in New Jersey due to what they're saying is a software error. This is from the governor. They're saying more than 6,000 non-citizens were accidentally added to the New Jersey voter roll due to a software error. They said fewer than 400 of them did cast the ballots, though, which I guess is a good thing. We also have 400 people going in and casting a ballot. This is a wild thing that's happening. But look, I was at the DMV just last week, and it is part of the casual conversation you have. Are you an organ donor? Are you a voter registration? So I could see even in the questionnaire portion where you could have some of them slip through as you're working on it. I also saw some non-citizens getting their driver's license. And I saw the process they went through. This was here in Tennessee, social security number. Here's what we need you to provide. Those kind of things. So you do know that when they are doing these things, the first questions a lot of the times the DMV is asking have to do with, are you a United States citizen? So it's not like it's that easy to just check a box. But what we're seeing is what they're calling just a software glitch that added thousands of people to the voter rolls.
17: Here's the problem. We know that the Department of Homeland Security earlier this month said that New Jersey had more than 35,000 non-citizens on its voting rolls. The only reason we're hearing about this story is because the Department of Homeland Security was making this accusation earlier this month. They're trying to downplay this story in New Jersey of like, look, it's not that big of a deal. It's just a glitch. It always seems that it's those on the left in blue states that have these glitches that affect the very topics and things that conservatives are concerned about. But here's what they claim happened. That when you go, and this is a part of the motor voter registration, which is from 1993. There was a federal law, National Registration Act of 1993, commonly referred to as the motor voter law, where they gave guidance to the states of how to make it easier for people to register to vote.
16: So when you're getting your driver's license,
17: automatically registered to vote. In New Jersey, as most places, you are checking a box that says citizen or non-citizen. They are now saying that 6,600 people that checked the appropriate box.
16: Yeah, they're not
17: non-citizen.
16: Saying the people did anything wrong here.
17: Right. These 6,600 got added to the rolls because of a software glitch that they've fixed now. And that even with that, those people that may have not even known to vote. Now, it always seems that they're able to say, oh, yeah, well, like the Department of Homeland Security wasn't really right because it wasn't as many. I have a feeling this is the tip of the iceberg in New Jersey. I feel like we're going to get more, and we've got a lot more to break down about this when we get back on the other side of this break. So stick around. You're not going to want to miss it, because this ties into directly a lawsuit that the ACLJ has right now.
16: Yep, and I want you to give us a call. Let me know what your thoughts are. 1-800-684-3110. Halfway through the week already, everybody. And look, we are halfway through our Defend the Defenseless week, talking about all the incredible pro-life work that our team is doing. We have a special video presentation for you a little bit later on some of that work. We also be joined by Rick Grinnell. When's Rick joining us, Will?
17: In the back half of the broadcast.
16: Okay, so a little bit later. Mm-hmm. So this is a good time to call in. 1-800-684-3110 to have your voice heard on the air today. But as I said, it's Defend the Defenseless week. 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Join us in the battle for life at ACLJ.org. 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
19: 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We have a God who cares for us. We have a God who knows the struggles of life, because we have a Savior who lived the life we live. 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We have cares. 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He wants to help you. He wants to carry your burden. You know, sheep, we're supposed to be sheep, and sheep don't carry heavy burdens. 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Don't carry that burden. 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
16: We also know Nicolas Maduro right now just pled not guilty to drug trafficking in court, and he's now in court right now as we speak. So if there's anything that needs to come out from that, we'll talk about that.
17: Do you think that was a surprise to him that he could plead not guilty?
16: Because sure.
17: At the beginning, when they were like, the judge was telling him, you don't have to speak until on your behalf, you can get an attorney. It was like surprising to him.
16: Yeah, he was right. Like, I love America.
17: What a great place.
16: Yeah.
17: New York City. How about it?
16: We'll cover that if there's anything that needs to break. Obviously, the mayor of New York City has quadrupled down now on his threats against Benjamin Netanyahu, though in a very impassioned video that he put out last night. Of course, it felt like a James Comey video. It was laying out all of the reasons why he should be arrested, and then at the end saying, but I got no authority to do it. But it was a pretty frightening video, I'll be honest, if you are if you're a Jewish New Yorker, it's something you should watch. And then this morning tried to back it down, said, well, October 7th also bad. Again, going to try to play both sides. But when you see these videos, you know exactly where he lies. We'll discuss that a little bit more. But our main focus today is talking about election integrity and what that means on a big scale here. And what we've just found out is that, again, in the state of New Jersey, over 6,000 non-citizens were accidentally, due to a software glitch, and again, I'm just telling you what we've been told. You decide how much you want to decide if that's or you feel is accurate. Due to a software glitch, 6,000 non-citizens were added to the voter rolls, and fewer than 400, they said, actually did vote, probably because those other 6,000 who all appropriately, apparently, checked the box that they were non-citizens, probably didn't think they could vote or should vote. Maybe 400 of them maybe got that card and were like, hey, why not? Or maybe they thought, hey, maybe there's rules that have changed. There is a language gap there for a lot of these people. And look, I was at the DMV just the other day, had to get my license renewed, and I watched some non-citizens get their driver's license. It was actually a great moment. It was a very sweet moment for a lot of these people who, especially the kids, who are first generation, if you will, Americans, who are not yet citizens. They had to go through a bit more of a process. But you know that is the early part of those processes. Then you get to the, would you like to be added, would you like to register to vote here? So something did happen, which added thousands of people to the voter rolls. And look, this is the issue that we've discussed. It's not about who's voting, who's not voting, whether there's fraud, whether there's not fraud. It's like there are problems. Clearly, there are problems within our system when it comes to voting, registration, everything that's involved in it. So how can we make a better plan? How can we safeguard this more? That's what we've talked about here. It's not about trying to keep certain people from voting or not voting. It is about how you actually streamline this clearly broken system.
17: Well, and this is the big problem, right? Is that the big debate nationally about the Save America Act, about national voter ID, about strengthening the protections in the election. And consistently, those of us that want election security, election integrity, we want everyone to feel a confidence that their vote will count, that their votes are not being canceled out by people who are voting illegally,
16: yeah, fraudulently,
17: or that there's not widespread fraud. The fact that it's become such a partisan issue that they are telling you over and over, those on the left that are trying to defeat things like the Save America Act, they're calling it the loaded terms like Jim Crow 2.0 anytime you try and protect elections. And then whenever a story like this pops up, they try to minimize it. Like, listen to the reporting from Politico. Speaking with reporters hastily at a hastily scheduled press conference, Sherrill, that's the governor of New Jersey, said there's no immediate proof that any of the roughly 400 non-citizens who cast ballots impacted the outcome of any individual election. Here's a big problem with that entire statement from the governor of New Jersey. It did impact 400 appropriate citizen voters' votes.
0: Right.
17: They were disenfranchised. You want to talk about protecting democracy. 400 people that voted that are registered American citizens that are supposed to vote, their vote is effectively canceled by the 400 non-citizens who voted the opposite way that weren't supposed to. So I don't care if it's 400 or 400,000. You want to protect the individual person's right to vote. That's what they tell us. They say these voter protection laws will disenfranchise American citizens. No, what disenfranchises American citizens is having a system where for an entire year, a state's system and software has a glitch that what does it do? It lets people check the right box and they still get added to the voter rolls improperly.
0: Yeah, I think that's important to say this once again. We're not talking about people who went in to commit fraud. We are talking about people who went in, did the right thing. You can get an ID or you can get a driver's license if you are not a citizen yet of the United States of America. Nothing wrong with that. There are ways we can protect that, make sure people that are here legally, you can be here legally and not a citizen, have also, you know, their identification here issued by our state. All of those things are great. They did everything right, according to the paperwork we've seen. It's either a error at the DMV, or it is this software error. And look, the ACLJ is getting involved in a lot of these kind of cases. And there's a reason why. And it's not just, again, some conspiracy that we think thousands of people are going in and trying to vote illegally and all of this. It's even issues like this, where thousands of people did the right thing and still the wrong thing happened. Still, you had people added to the voter rolls that were not supposed to be on the voter rolls. And that's why the ACLJ is getting involved in other states as well.
17: That's right. Because as we tell you, a lot of times there may be this sense of comfort when there's ideologically in an administration or in Congress, a party or people that are in charge that have the same ideology or want to protect elections in this case. That's when you have to start looking at the states and hold them accountable and make sure they're doing the right thing and not messing with the system in a time like this. While everyone's focused on passing the Save America Act, the ACLJ is seeing what we can do around the states to make sure that we can protect and improve voter integrity and election integrity. This same type situation, we just had to file a lawsuit on behalf of our friends at the American Accountability Foundation. They had filed a state-level FOIA in Maryland. Because what does Maryland allow people to do in some of these municipalities? If you're a non-citizen, you can vote in local elections. We've seen this trend start to take off around the country. So the American Accountability Foundation filed this state-level FOIA, this Maryland Sunshine Law, to try and get information. How do you separate the voter rolls for those that are non-citizens that are allowed to vote in your local elections and the elections that are federal or statewide that they're not allowed to vote in? Well, they ignored that FOIA, and they actually started pulling down portions of the website that had information on it, which is suspicious. Seems like you're trying to hide something or cover it up. So we had to file a lawsuit because we want to get to the bottom of this. Because if everything in New Jersey is to believe that it is as it is just as basic as they're putting forward, nothing ever is, but that only 400 people through this one error were able to vote, and only 6,600 in New Jersey were added to the voter rolls. We want to know why and how these cities in Maryland are protecting the integrity of their elections. How are they not having software glitches there that accidentally commingle the two different voter rolls? These are things that states and municipalities need to be transparent about. There's our lawsuit right there. Americans Accountability Foundation versus the town of Cheverly, Maryland. And that is where we are trying to get to the bottom of this. Because you can't just take their word for it. How do you know? Case in point is New Jersey. They're saying our system works. It's on the up and up. Nothing to see here. DHS says, we think you've got some non-citizens on your voter rolls. No, certainly not. Do a little investigation. Oops, we do. How many times has a state official told you, No, our system will not allow non-citizens to vote in our state. Are you just going to take their word for it at this point? We're not. That's why we have this lawsuit in Maryland with our friends at American Accountability Foundation to get to the bottom of how are you ensuring that these two lists aren't getting swapped, that they aren't combined at some point? Or also, what safeguards do you have when a non-citizen voter goes to another municipality or another place, shows their voter registration, and is able to vote in elections that they're not supposed to because it looks like they're registered to vote? All of these things we have to get to the bottom of. And it doesn't just stop in Maryland. It goes to New Jersey and all across the country. And that's why we take this seriously, right? Because we want every American to have confidence when they vote. That vote counts.
0: And we've got about 1 month until they are forced, this town, to respond to our lawsuit. So I'm going to encourage you to pray for our organization, pray for our lawyers, pray for the people who are involved in this. And we're going to keep you posted as everything develops. Because, look, this is an important issue for the ACLJ. It's one of the newer issues, obviously, that we've taken on over the last few years. And if you like that, I'm going to encourage you, though it is our week focused on pro-life work, I do encourage you to support the work. It all goes the same place. It all goes to all the work of the ACLJ, though this week we are dedicated to showcasing our pro-life work. And we get back from a break, you're going to see a special video presentation about some of the crisis pregnancy centers that we have been supporting over the years. And I want you to be a part of that. Don't go anywhere. But even if for this, even election integrity, if you feel like that's important to you, it's Defend the Defenseless week, but it's still all part of our Liberty Drive. 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And again, if we ever get close to that limit, I'll let you know. 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That is at aclj.org because of the incredible people who support the work. All of it is done at no cost to the client and no cost to you. We'll be right back.
1: We've witnessed monumental legal victories from defending the 14th Amendment and protecting our sacred American right to vote, the overturning of Roe versus Wade, and standing up for the religious liberty of our kids and seniors. But even with the many historic wins we've achieved, the battle is far from over. The attacks on our constitutionally protected rights persist. Countless unborn babies remain in jeopardy, and across the globe, innocent Christians are being targeted and killed across this country and around the world. This fight isn't just the ACLJ's, it's all of ours. It belongs to every American who wants to preserve the values and beliefs on which this nation was founded. None of the victories we've won would have been possible without the unwavering support of ACLJ members and ACLJ champions. 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
0: Very special video presentation. We are still live. And we are going to be taking your calls. So, hey, Benjamin, Marie, Eric, stay on hold. And we actually have three lines open. So it's a good time to call in 1-800-684-3110. But I don't want to miss an opportunity this week to show you what the ACLJ does around the world. And of course, one of our core issues, it's been one of our core issues, is the fight for life for the last 35 plus, nearly 40 years of work the ACLJ has done. We've seen incredible strides happen. We've seen laws be overturned. We've seen things we never thought would happen in our lifetime happen. But still, the fight for life continues. In some places, it's even intensified. So I want you to take a look at this special video presentation that our team put together and hopefully inspires you to support the work that we're doing here.
3: They're not judging. They're comforting. They understand. They take the time to listen. And they don't shoot your ideas away and, oh, science this, science that, or this, in my opinion. They keep it very professional.
4: When a young teenager or even college girl finds out she's pregnant, I mean, immediately, it's that what am I going to do kind of moment, right? Because she has her whole life ahead of her. And she's got to deal with how do I tell my parents? What are they going to do?
22: I didn't even want to tell my mom, you know. And I just cried, I cried.
3: So I tried to keep it a secret, but you know, parents, they already know, they see the signs.
23: Many of these women come later in pregnancy. Some of them are coming 3-4 weeks into their pregnancy, and they just really don't know what to do. They don't know what options are available to them, and a lot of them are scared. Many of them are coming to us with no support from family. Maybe they have a boyfriend that's pressuring them or a family member that is pushing them towards a choice that they're not fully informed about or comfortable with.
24: A PRC or a pregnancy resource center is often a nonprofit for free clinic meant to be a resource for women who maybe don't know where to turn when they first find out that they're pregnant. The idea behind the Pregnancy Resource Center is there are so many hundreds of women who just need a little extra help, and they just need someone to support them.
23: Having somebody who's unbiased and unjudgmental, who's not pressuring you into a choice, is kind of that first step in that, and just welcoming her and letting her tell her story. Second to that, I think the biggest impact comes from the ultrasound. When they are able to see it for themselves, that completely wipes away the myth and the lie that it's a blob of cells and it's not a human. When they see that little baby and they're waving or sucking its thumb or jumping around and kicking, they see for themselves the reality of what it is that they're carrying.
25: They have like all these little courses and classes that you can do. So like I was breastfeeding with her, so they had like lactation, breastfeeding classes, labor classes. And then on top of it, they also had little free things. So they would have like little events where you can come and get clothes, diapers, wipes, like this necessities for the baby. It's such a great resource.
26: And here we're helping people. Our clothes go up to 2T. So we give everybody a good 2 years. And then after that, they don't have to leave.
22: Diapers are expensive. They go through diapers, wipes, and there's a time where you need clothes, you know.
24: And it provides an additional choice outside of the abortion industry that is just there to kill your baby.
27: Massachusetts launching this $1 million taxpayer-funded campaign.
28: The campaign by Governor Maura Healey tells women to avoid what it terms anti-abortion centers, calling them unsafe. The governor's office says the taxpayer-funded ads, which began running this month, are supposed to help women understand their full range of options. But there was no state investigation and no prosecutions after pregnancy resource centers were vandalized in the wake of the Dobbs decision. And pro-life workers say this new campaign puts their lives in even greater danger.
29: Women are warned to avoid centers that offer hope and feature pictures of babies and children. Anti-abortion centers, often called crisis pregnancy centers, look like medical facilities, but don't offer comprehensive care, the website reads. Some may not offer any medical care.
24: This state has decided to attack them purely because of their viewpoint, because they want you to know you have other choices, and the state doesn't like that. The state wants to support Planned Parenthood and the big abortion clinics. Here at the ACLJ, we have to never stop fighting for these defenseless children. This is more than just the PRC. Think about what that PRC is doing. It is saving the unborn. And if we just say we're not going to support those PRCs anymore, then that means millions more babies are not going to be born. They're not going to be able to experience life on the playground, all of the exciting adventures that we have with our children. That's going to be ripped away from them. We can't stop fighting for them. These babies deserve a life. They deserve a chance. And you deserve to know that you have all of the choices to give them that chance.
0: All right. And again, if you want to support the work of the ACLJ, again, those are issues that I really feel impassioned about, and I really want you to get involved in as well. Like, they're long battles. Some of them take years. Some of them don't end in the results that we want. But you know what? We keep fighting back. And again, whether it's our fight for life, fight for the people who are fighting for life, whether it's the protesters, whether it's the crisis pregnancy centers, which are now pregnancy resource centers, which again, I find to be incredibly moving, incredibly important, by the way, that we're able to offer them legal help when they need it, because they are some of the best people, some of the best places you can go if you are in need. And look, whether you, it doesn't always have to be some sort of situation where you're considering one way or the other. You could go there just to receive a lot of the free care that they offer, whether that, again, ultrasounds, what, maybe that's baby formula or diapers, or sometimes, I mean, it goes as far as clothing, and I've heard of ones that celebrate your birth, throw a birthday party for your kids a year later. They do a lot of incredible, great work, and we want to be there for them. So again, when you're thinking about the pro-life sphere, you can sort of think about it just as pregnancy, but a lot of these groups, a lot of these organizations go well beyond that. They fight for the lives of these children throughout their early childhood. So I encourage you to be a part of that as well. And that's at ACLJ.org.
17: Well, and I think at that time, that's exactly why we have this Defend the Defenseless Week, and as a part of our Liberty Drive. It's because we show those videos to showcase the work those places do. But you have to remember, states are going after those very organizations, trying to shut them down. They don't want to give them equal protection when people attack them. In fact, they are trying to find ways to legally dismantle them. And I think there's a parallel here when you look at what's going on even with these voter situations, where the states have all of these capabilities and yet they still allow the very things they say they're not allowing happen go forward,
0: yeah,
17: such as people getting on the rolls. In states like Massachusetts, in New York, across the country, we've seen those very same states attack the pregnancy resource centers. That's why when Jordan talks about it's so important we work with these state attorneys general, it's because we know that many times the battle for these issues isn't at the federal level. We have to be in all 50 states fighting to ensure that these ministries can continue their good work. And also, at the same time, to make sure that the people that are elected in these states, that the integrity of the elections are there, and that the people that they choose to represent them are the people that are chosen. And so it's a very broad scope of our work here, but I think it all ties in because we have to be at the state level on the ground across the country.
0: If you got our email today, you are chosen.
17: That's what I've heard.
0: I heard something on the subject line. 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Rick Grinnell's joining us, and we're going to take a lot of your calls and comments. So again, Benjamin, Marie, Eric, stay on hold. And we got three lines open at 1-800-684-3110. Go ahead and get in line. We'll take some calls in the next segment. We'll take some calls towards the end of the show. And right in the middle, we got Rick Grinnell joining us. You're not going to want to miss that. Once again, phone lines open at 1-800-684-3110. 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
6: Well, good morning. Thank you so much for joining me here on 710 AM and 105.7 FM. The Word, my name is Matthew, and Jeremiah 33:2-3 says this. This is what the Lord says. He who made the earth, the Lord who formed it and established it, the Lord is his name. Call to me and I will answer you. Again, call to me and I will answer you and tell you great and unsearchable things you do not know. Isn't that powerful? A quick thought on that verse. In a universe of billions of stars, think of the power of the God who made them and knows each of their names. Think of all he knows that we don't. Right? Think of all that he has seen that is not in a history book. Think of all that he has done and can do, and to this that he invites us to speak to him, to have an intimate relationship with him, that he is our loving father and wants to hear what's on your mind today. Amen? Love that.
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7: I used to be a paper boy, and I had a paper route, cruising around in my Schwinn Stingray, and my objective was to deliver the paper. My job was not to write the news. My job was not to be in the news. My job was to deliver the news.
8: It's our job to deliver the good news. And Pastor Greg Laurie says it's imperative to make sure that life-saving news gets through.
7: God has given you a simple message to give. Your job is to deliver the

0: Some seem to believe the realm of evangelism is for men of the cloth, for pastors, ministers, evangelists. Well, today on A New Beginning, Pastor Greg Laurie says it's a privilege and responsibility shared by all believers. In recent days, he's been pointing out the tremendous lessons we can learn from Jonah's success in Nineveh. It was the most successful evangelistic gathering in history. And there are six practical lessons we can learn from that account. Let's take some notes.
1: The book of Jonah is a story of a massive revival that came about through the efforts of one man, and that man was Jonah. He was called to preach to Nineveh, which was a great city, we read in Jonah 1:2. But Jonah said, I don't want to go preach to that great city. So then we read in Jonah 1:4, God sent a great wind. And then that wind brought a storm, and Jonah was ultimately swallowed by a great fish, Jonah 1:17. But the ultimate story of Jonah is about a great God who showed great love to a lost city like Nineveh. God turned around 300,000 people through one man. How was he able to do this? It started with Jonah himself. Of course, he was swallowed by maybe the whale or whatever that creature was. And it was in the belly of that whale that Jonah had a personal revival. It was there that he repented of his sin and recommitted himself to the Lord and was willing to do what the Lord had called him to do. Number two, Jonah went to where the people were. Jonah went to where the people were. Jonah 3:3 says, Jonah obeyed the word of the Lord and went to Nineveh. Now Nineveh was a very large city. It took 3 days to go through it. Jonah began by going a day's journey into the city, crying, 40 more days and Nineveh will be overthrown. Then we read these words, the Ninevites believed God. Listen, we need to go to unexpected people in unexpected places to share with them what will be an unexpected message. And this is the thing, as Christians, we're not called to isolate, we're called to infiltrate, and we're called to permeate. Number three, our message, the message of the gospel, must be delivered with urgency. Notice it says in Jonah 3:4, as he entered the city, he cried out, 40 days in Nineveh will be overthrown. He cried out. This is, by the way, not the first time that Jonah cried. He also cried out in the belly of the fish. Jonah took the desperation he felt in the belly of the sea creature and channeled it in what God had called him to do in bringing the message to the people of Nineveh. Jonah had been transformed in the fish's belly. Jonah should have died in the fish's belly. He had been saved and preserved by God. Jonah was a resurrection man. And people cannot argue with a transformed life. Jonah should have been dead, but he was alive and well. Because of this, there was an urgency and there was a passion in what he was saying. Do you have an urgency and a passion in reaching other people? Jonah certainly had it. There was an authenticity in his voice. He was a changed man, as I pointed out. He probably was also a bleached man who smelled of vomit, perhaps, and fish. But he had a mission, and he was going to fulfill that mission. And the people of Nineveh could see this was a resurrection man. This was a man brought back from the dead. There's a lot of power in your personal story when you share your faith with others. Point number four. We are to preach the message he has given us. Not our own message, our own version of the gospel. The message he has given us. Verse 2. Here in Jonah 3 says, go to Nineveh, that great city, and preach to it the message that I give to you. God has given you a simple message to give. Your job is to deliver the message. I used to be a paper boy, and I had a paper route, and I had a really cool bicycle. It was a Schwinn Stingray with a handlebar. Sometimes they're called ape hangers. Had a roll bar, a banana seat, and best of all, a stick shift. A stick shift on a bicycle. I don't even think they would allow that today. But I had my bags holding my newspapers, cruising around.

0: If I have the luxury of time, I'll take the time to hang out with a person, talk with them, get to know them, enter their world. I won't hit them immediately with both gospel barrels. It might be a time of just sowing a seed. It might be a time of watering the seed that someone else sowed of the gospel in their heart. And it might be a time to reap. There have been times when the Lord has directed me to ask a person point blank, would you like to accept Jesus Christ right now? It doesn't happen all that often, but there are those moments where the Lord says, do it now. Other times we're just sowing the seed. We're watering the seed. So if you have the luxury of time, do that. But let's contrast that to a different scenario. Let's say you're in a plane and all four of the engines were out and the plane was on fire and it was headed to the earth. So you know your time is limited. I hope you would have the presence of mind to proclaim the gospel. You don't have time to turn to your seatmate and say, well, tell me a little bit about yourself. Where do you live? No. Tell him the gospel. There's an urgency. That was the case with Jonah. He had basically 40 days to reach 300,000 people. So with this urgency, he went and preached this message. Let me say something about preaching, because the Bible says that we should preach the word and be persistent whether the time is favorable or not. We are to preach the word. Preaching doesn't mean yelling. Preaching is proclamation. Maybe you elevate your voice to be heard by a large crowd. Maybe you're talking to people one-on-one. I've actually seen Christians like, preaching, yelling at people, that's crazy. Don't do that. Calm down, lower your volume, listen more, and lovingly share in an understandable way the things that they need to hear. The primary way that God has chosen to reach non-believers is through the verbal articulation of the gospel. You may preach it. You may text it. You may tweet it. You may share it conversationally. But the idea is, I tell people that there is a God in heaven who loves them and sent his son Jesus Christ to die on the cross for their sin, and Christ rose again from the dead 3 days later. Listen to this. There's only two things the Bible tells us have power. It's God himself and the gospel. The gospel in particular, because we read over in Romans 1:16, Paul says, I'm not ashamed of the gospel of Christ, for it is the power of God unto salvation to everyone who believes. So the word for power that Paul uses is the Greek word dunamis. The story is told of a man named Alfred Nobel. He had invented this material that exploded. There had never been anything like it before. What would he call this explosive device? He talked to a friend who knew Greek, and a Nobel asked him, what is the Greek word for explosive power? And the man said, oh, it's dunamis. And so he called it dynamite. So there's dynamic, explosive power in the simple message of the gospel.
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1: Well, we're concentrating on the gospel today, the good news of God's love. Pastor Greg is basing our studies in Jonah chapter 3.
0: The gospel. What is the gospel? We talk about the gospel. Oh, I love the gospel. I live by the gospel. We should preach the gospel. Do we know what the gospel is? Why do we make the gospel so complex? It isn't. What does the word gospel mean? Literal translation, good news. It's good news. Why do we make the good news bad news? And the way we deliver it, or the way we distort it, or the way we leave parts out of it? No, deliver.

deliver the explosive, dynamic, dynamite gospel of good news to people. You know, sometimes before we can appreciate the good news, we have to first know the bad news. I heard about two old guys that love to play baseball. And they wondered, will there be baseball in heaven? So they made a deal. If one of them went to heaven first, he would somehow communicate with the other and tell him whether or not there was baseball in heaven. Well, one of the friends passed, and a week later, he spoke to his buddy still on the earth through the clouds. He said, "Buddy, I've got good news for you. There's baseball in heaven." And his friend was so overjoyed. And he says, "But I've got some bad news too. You're pitching on Friday." That's a joke that never happened. But good news and bad news. So here's the bad news. You're a sinner. I'm a sinner. We're all sinners. The Bible says in Romans 3:23, we've all sinned and fallen short of the glory of God. We also read in 1 John 1:8, if we say we have no sin, we deceive ourselves and the truth is not in us. Don't assume that your listener will necessarily know what sin is. So you may have to help them with this. In the Bible, a sin can be translated different ways. One word that the Bible uses for sin is translated trespass. And that means to cross a line. So you've seen the little signs in the park, no trespassing, right? So you want to immediately step over it and step on the grass. Or if it says, don't touch wet paint, you want to touch it, don't you? So trespass is to deliberately cross a line. But another translation of the word sin from the Greek word harmatia means to miss the mark. Let's imagine we're having a game of archery together and you go first and you fire all 10 arrows into that target, but none hit the bullseye. So you miss the mark. Now let's say that I step up with my 10 arrows and I miss the target altogether. I hit a cow over in a field. I hit a building. I hit a bird flying over. So I miss the mark. Now, did I miss the mark more than you miss the mark? Yes. But the goal is you got to get the bullseye. And the bullseye is perfection. So when the Bible says they've sinned or missed the mark, it means I've fallen short of God's standard for humanity. What is that? Perfection. So a person might say to you, well, are you perfect? Your answer must be no. That's where Jesus comes in. Because God knew I could not hit this mark. God knew I could not be a perfect person. And by the way, someone might say, well, I'm a good person. And you might be surprised to hear me say, I won't necessarily dispute that. I would not say, no, you're not a good person. You're a bad person. I'd say, I'm sure you're a good person. But you know what? You're not good enough to get to heaven because you've missed the mark. But here's the good news. Jesus died on the cross for your sin. Romans 5:6 says, God showed his great love for us by sending Christ to die for us while we were still sinners. Here's the verse every Christian should memorize. Get this in your brain. John 3:16. For God so loved the world, he gave his only begotten son, that whosoever believes in him should not perish, but have everlasting life. That's the gospel in a nutshell. Share that message with someone. If you know John 3:16, you are effectively armed and dangerous. One last point. Jonah's message was an unapologetic, biblical directive from God Almighty, and so is the gospel. And so as we proclaim this message of Jesus, he's not one of many options. He's the only choice. Another verse you ought to memorize, John 14:6. Jesus said, I am the way, the truth, and the life, and no man comes to the Father but through me. There's only one way to come into this relationship with God, because the Bible says there is no other name given under heaven whereby a man can be saved. The greatest revival in the history of the world came to Nineveh because Jonah proclaimed God's message and not what they necessarily wanted to hear. Let me close by saying, I challenge you to leave your comfort zone. I encourage you to go to your Nineveh, so to speak, and engage people in conversations about Jesus. I'll talk about this more next time. But let me just close with this. Maybe as you're watching this, you have not believed the gospel. What is the gospel? Again, it's good news. The gospel says God loves you.
And God has a plan for you. And it says God will forgive you of all of your sin, but you must admit you're a sinner. And you must ask Jesus Christ to come into your life to be your Savior and Lord. And you can do that right here, right now. Jesus, who died on that cross and rose again from the dead 3 days later, stands at the door of your life and he knocks. And he says, if you hear his voice and open the door, he'll come in. One day the people came to Jesus and said, we want to see a miracle. We want to see a sign. Here's what Christ said. No sign will be given you but that of the prophet Jonah. That is, Jonah was 3 days and three nights in the belly of the great fish, so will the Son of Man be 3 days and three nights in the heart of the earth. In other words, Jesus says, you want a sign? Here it is. I died on the cross for your sin, and I rose again from the dead. You might say, oh, come on, Greg, if you could just do a miracle, something to impress me, then I would believe. Show me and I'll believe. Jesus, in effect, says, believe and I'll show you. This is the message you've been looking for. This is the answer you've wanted in life. It's a relationship with God through Jesus, who can come and live in your life and, listen, forgive you of all of your sins. You can put your past behind you and have a new beginning, a fresh start. But you need Jesus to do that. So in a moment, I'm going to pray. And I would ask any of you that are watching right now who have never asked Jesus to come into your life, you don't have the confidence that you'll go to heaven when you die, you have guilt that you carry around with you, I'm going to ask you to pray this prayer with me. You could pray it out loud if you like. You could pray it quietly, but say this to the Lord if you want Jesus to come into your life right now. Let's pray together. Pray these words. Lord Jesus, I know that I'm a sinner, but I know you are the Savior who died on the cross for my sin and rose again from the dead. I turn from my sin now. I choose to follow you from this moment forward as my Savior and my Lord and my God and my friend. Thank you for hearing this prayer and answering this prayer. In Jesus' name I pray. Amen.

0: 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Or just go online to harvest.org and click the words, Know God. Well, Pastor Greg, many people, if they saw George Whitefield's name written on a piece of paper, they'd probably pronounce it George Whitefield. You know, the name's just not all that familiar to them, not familiar enough to know that it's Whitefield.
1: That's right.
0: But 275 years ago, everyone in colonial America knew this man.
1: Yeah, true.
0: Tell us why that is.
1: More people knew this man, George Whitefield, than probably knew George Washington at that particular time historically. If George Washington is the father of our country, and I believe he is, then George Whitefield is the spiritual father of our country. And he came from the UK. He was a British preacher, well, effectively thrown out of the churches of the UK because they did not like the things that he said, because George Whitefield preached the gospel and said, you must be born again. And God put his hand on this young man in a significant way, and his preaching resulted in bringing the first great spiritual awakening to America before we were America. He came to our colonies in 1740. We weren't quite yet a nation, of course, but he began to preach the gospel. And when he had finished his task, 80% of the colonists had heard Whitefield preach in person. And what's also amazing about him is he could speak loudly enough to be heard by a crowd of 25,000 people. And we know that because none other than Benjamin Franklin himself heard him in person and measured it and figured out that's exactly how big the crowd was. He was a spiritual force for good that, well, let's just put it this way. I'm not sure there would have been in America without the preaching of George Whitefield to set the stage for what would become the American Revolution. Another thing about that, when you look at revolutions in other countries, they all ended in ruin. The French Revolution comes to mind, as well as many others. But the American Revolution was unique, and the reason it lasted is because it was based in a belief in God, and not just any God or God as you perceive him to be. It was based on the God of Abraham, Isaac, and Jacob. It was based on the God who gave us the Bible, based on the God who sent his son, Jesus Christ. Our spiritual foundation is strong. And much of that came as a result of the preaching of George Whitefield. So a movie has been made about his life, and I love this movie, Dave. It's called A Great Awakening. It has great production value, amazing performances, and the music is so effective and moving you. And it tells the story not only of how God called young George Whitefield, who originally wanted to be an actor and had this extraordinary voice that could project so far, but it also tells the story of the unusual friendship between George Whitefield and Benjamin Franklin. And in his way, Benjamin Franklin helped to spread the spiritual awakening that God was doing through George Whitefield. The movie is funny at times. It's moving. I think it will even bring you to tears. It did for me. And you're going to love it. This is one of the best Christian films ever made. 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Our prayer is that God will send another great awakening, another spiritual revival to America. So get your copy of A Great Awakening now, which we will send you for your gift of any size to help a new beginning continue to impact people around the world.
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11: All right, good morning. Today is the day the Lord has made. 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My name is Matthew, here on 710 AM and 105.7 FM, The Word. Let's pray. Our Father who art in heaven, hallowed be your name. May your kingdom come. May your will be done on earth as it is in heaven. Please give us this day our daily bread and forgive us, God. Forgive us of our sins as we forgive those who sin against us. Lead us not into temptation, but deliver us, God. Deliver us from evil. For yours is the kingdom and the power and the glory forever and ever. Amen. I pray that you are just filled with that confidence, that strength, that peace, that rest, that God is on your side today. Go forward looking for those opportunities where you can be used by God to bring him glory today. In Jesus' name, amen.
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16: And oftentimes what we're told to do in our culture and society is when we're triggered, we're told to back away, cut that person out of your life, no contact, isolation, withdraw from them. But what if triggers were actually God's way of revealing what he wanted to heal inside of us?
17: That's counselor and relationship expert Deborah Falata describing ways that you can improve your people skills. And she's back again today on Focus on the Family with Jim Daly. This is a fascinating conversation. Thanks for joining us. I'm John Fuller.
13: You know, John, last time Deborah shared several people skills, which are just practical ways to love others through our communication. You know, again, spiritually speaking, there's application here. I think the Lord wants us to be good communicators. He's the model for it. Mm-hmm. We talked about that last time when it comes to whether you're aggressive or passive or passive aggressive or assertive, which is really the healthiest place to be, which is where you see Jesus communicating. He didn't back up and leave truth just to be liked. In fact, he would ask good questions and kind of lead people to a conclusion, hopefully, that benefited their eternal soul. Mm-hmm. I mean, that was amazing. And today we're going to continue those discussions to talk about those things that trigger us in our relationships. I think we all know what they are. I certainly know mine. And, you know, I could really mess up with my wife, Jean, if I don't slow down and try to speak in a way that gets to her heart, not just make a point. And I think it's going to be really helpful today.
17: Yeah, and if you missed the program last time, we've got audio copies available online. Certainly one of the easiest ways is to download our app and access all the great content anytime mm-hmm. you need. And as was mentioned, Deborah Falata is a counselor, and she's written a terrific resource for all of us to improve our relationships. We're built for relationship and for community by God. So step up stronger, get a copy of the book, People Skills, Your Relationships Are Only as Strong as Your Skills, from our website.
13: Deborah, let me kick off in a lighter tone here. You're a counselor. I would assume that what drew you to that profession in part was the interest in other people and helping them to fix their issues. I mean, that kind of is the definition of a counselor. But you have a skill set that is different from, let's say, the husband that's a little superficial. In fact, I think in the book you talk about John being the floating duck yeah. type of person, news, weather, and sports.
16: Yes, we talk about relationships kind of like different levels of depth of a pool, if mm-hmm. you think about it that way. There's the shallow end and there's the deep end. And I always say there's different levels of interaction and communication. You know, I could talk to you for an hour, but not necessarily have a deep conversation. And I think that's one of the reasons spouses struggle. The wife might say, well, I feel like we're not really communicating. And the husband's like, what do you mean? We talked for an hour yesterday. But we've got to understand that there's levels of communication. There's levels of depth. And my husband always jokes that when it comes to levels of depth, I'm like the scuba diver swimming in the deep end of emotions. And he's the duck floaty guy up on top with the facts, the basics. But the truth is you need both in relationships. And so real brief, the levels of conversation. Level one is the most superficial. It's the facts. You can have a facts conversation with anybody. How's the weather today? What are you up to? What are your plans? Level two is a little bit deeper because it requires more of you. It's your opinions and ideas. It requires you to share what you think about something, your opinion about the weather, or your opinion about your schedule. Level three takes us a little bit deeper, and it's our feelings. I'm feeling frustrated. I'm feeling hurt. I'm feeling embarrassed. I'm feeling excited. It's a lot more of who you are. And level four takes us even deeper into our beliefs, what God is teaching us, our faith, something even a little bit more vulnerable. And so think about that as you're engaging in relationships. You cannot swim in the deep end for too long. As my husband says, we need to come up for air. But if you stay superficial, you're not going to feel that your relationships are going deeper.
13: In that regard, Deborah, I'm sure there's people listening and watching who are saying that kind of defines my marriage. You know, I'm frustrated. And again, I'll just use stereotypical language. It may not always go this direction. But my husband seems to stay at the top, at the surface. And, yeah. and therefore, you will say as the wife, I feel emotionally, you know, bankrupt. Yeah. I don't feel like we have deep emotional conversations, while the husband is thinking, man, we are connecting.
16: Right.
13: She knows everything about the Broncos.
16: Right.
13: That's cool. But that's not what we're talking about. How do you intentionally move to something deeper when you're not, when you're used to the floaty duck?
16: Exactly. This is where we have to remember. It's not a lack of love. It's a lack of skill. And even the idea of emotional depth and emotional connection and emotional intelligence is something that many people haven't learned. Maybe they grew up in a family where level one and two were the dominant levels in the interaction. They don't even have the language for level three. And this is where a counselor can be really helpful. If you feel that you are emotionally bankrupt, if you feel that there's an emotional disconnect and you try to have deeper conversations and you feel like they're not going anywhere, this is a really great time to consider how could the help of a counselor encourage us as a couple to go a little bit deeper.
13: Which again, it's that assist that really does get you talking in that way. Let me ask this question. And again, just looking at stereotypical marriage types. Also, you can find that one is willing to go there, but the other may get defensive or protective or whatever that might be when you move beyond level one and two, when we're talking about emotional hurts, et cetera, kind of those triggers that we will continue to discuss today. And therefore, that spouse learns to not go there.
16: Yeah.
13: Because when you go there, you get this, you know, response that trains you to not go there because it's too private. They don't want to go there, et cetera. Where do you go with that? And you kind of in that relationship, you have a learned behavior where we don't go deep because going deep causes him or her too much pain.
16: Oftentimes I find with couples specifically that they only go deep when there is a hurt or offense. I felt really hurt by this. And so I'm telling you, you know, we need to change this. Or you did something that really hurt my feelings. I don't like how you, and we want to go deeper at the moment of offense. They are going to get offensive. They're going to feel offended. They're going to not want to engage if they feel like the only time you're coming to them with feelings is when you're hurt, upset, disapproving, critical. And so we have to be careful to actually set aside time to go deeper when there isn't a hurt and an offense. One thing I've talked about before, but I think it's worth mentioning, is the practice of a 30-minute check-in once a week with your spouse. Setting aside 30 minutes to have level three and four conversation outside of the heat of a moment of offense, to just create an opportunity to ask questions. What's something you were excited about this week? What's something you're looking forward to? And what's something God is teaching you? Conversations outside of hurt can help you practice going deeper in a non-threatening way.
13: Yeah, I would think, and in that regard, it creates an environment that hopefully can build trust over time to where you can get there. Avoidance is partially what I'm talking about. So if you have a spouse that, you know, you want to go deep, but they continue to respond with avoidance, that will sound like, yeah, I don't want to talk about that right now. We'll talk about that later, but later never comes. And so you're left with asking the question a month later, a year later, whatever it might be, can we talk about that? Yeah, let's not talk about that now. Let's talk about that later. And that's the refrain that you end up in years in your marriage hearing. What do you do with something like that to kind of pull that in a little bit to say, no, we need help in this place. Let's not avoid it.
16: Yeah, I think you start with yourself. Because you are part of the equation of a relationship. And so often I look at the ingredients my spouse is bringing and I don't like the ingredients. I want to change them. I want to shift them. I want to alter them. I see avoidance. I see withdrawal. I see isolation. I need to get rid of that. The problem is you can spend your whole life trying and it might not make a difference. Mm. So what you can do is focus on your ingredients. How am I saying this? What's the timing? What's my tone? How do I do this a little bit differently? How can I adjust the ingredients that I bring to this recipe? And believe it or not, when you change your ingredients, when you refine the way that you do it, when you learn to set boundaries, when you learn the right timing and tone, when you learn better communication, when you learn assertiveness, it begins to change the entire recipe. And so that's what I would challenge you to do, because you can focus on what you're not getting, or you can focus on what you can do differently to change the equation, to change the recipe. And honestly, there is help with counseling. I say it, I know I'm a counselor, but I have seen people come into my office who say, I'm doing everything right. But when I actually unpack what they're doing, I can show them many, many things that they can adjust and do differently that will get a different response.
13: Well, which strikes right at the heart of self-awareness.
16: Yeah.
13: Right? That's the point. And that's a good statement. Eli, your son, who's out in the gallery, on a lighter side, you've had some exchanges. He's only 13, right?
16: Yeah, he's only 13.
13: But he's a great conversationalist. What makes him that?
16: You know, Eli has actually had to learn how to become a good conversationalist. It does not come naturally to him. Mm. I actually dedicated this book to Eli because I noticed there's a lot of things that don't come naturally to him that he has to work hard on. Mm-hmm. And eye contact, having good conversations, asking good questions, to the point where I hear from so many people now who say to me, I'm kind of, you know, surprised by the fact that your 13-year-old asks such good questions. All of that is a reminder to us that we don't have to be born a certain way to show up in relationships healthy. These are skills that we can learn along the way.
13: Yeah. You know, we love the question, what's the shortest scripture in the Bible? John, I'm going to put you on the spot. What is it?
17: I think it's Jesus wept,
13: and
17: isn't it?
13: The point of that, it is that.
17: Okay.
13: But the point is that Jesus had emotions. Yeah. And, you know, Lazarus, the whole story of Lazarus dying, he could have prevented it. And Mary wasn't very happy about that. And yet he was emotional about it. There's going to be something that will come that is good from this. Speak to that idea that Jesus, he's also experiencing humanity from this side of eternity and this side of the throne room of eternity. Think of that. Mm-hmm. God becoming man. You can sit for days and meditate on that.
16: Yeah.
13: And the why of that and the how of that and his sacrifice on the cross, the resurrection. It was the way to salvation for us who believe in Christ. But in that context, he does model it for us. How did you connect the healthy approach that Jesus would make with, you know, all of us that fall short?
16: When we talk about Jesus, he models healthy people skills. He models healthy relationships, and we can learn so much from him. Biblical scholars have identified over 39 different emotions that Jesus felt and expressed through scripture mm-hmm. alone. And when we talk about going deep with people, level 3 and level 4, Jesus was really good at meeting people at that level of depth, but he was also really good at being in tune and expressing that to others. 39 examples where he felt something, he allowed himself to experience, and then he shared that with the people in his life. He was deeply troubled in the garden, and he shared his feelings with his disciples and asked them for prayer and support. That was a bid for intimacy and connection. He didn't have to tell anybody how he was feeling. He didn't have to ask them for support, but he invited them in. When we're vulnerable, we're actually inviting people into our story. We're saying, come on in. I welcome you into my life and into my heart. And when we block out our feelings and block out our weaknesses and block out our struggles, try to pretend we're strong, we're actually also blocking intimacy and connection with people. So a big people skill is for us to learn how to be vulnerable, to share what we're feeling, to share what we're struggling with, to share what we need.
17: This is Focus on the Family with Jim Daly, and our guest today is Deborah Feleda, and we're covering some of the content in her excellent book called People Skills. 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
13: Deborah, one of the people skills that you highlight is vulnerability. You identified a study, I think from the 1960s, that highlighted the importance of vulnerability. It's so true that that is an aspect that the church, I would add, before you even give the definition, we fail so often to be authentic, to talk about our own, you know, difficulties that everybody thinks. My sister Denise was in this spot where I need to clean up my act before I become a Christian, because when she would look at the Christian community she knew, they all look so perfect. Like, on the outside, they all lived a perfect life. But that's not what we should be communicating, right?
16: Right.
13: So what is this study on vulnerability?
16: It's called the pratfall effect, and it's really interesting because they rated speakers on their level of engagement and connection with the audience. And the speakers that actually had some sort of a blunder, like maybe they tripped going up on stage, or maybe they said something by accident, or the mic fell off or whatever, those were the ones that were rated higher than the ones that were totally polished. And the theme of that was the idea, the conclusion, that we actually like people more when we feel that we can relate to them. It's like, okay, you're human. You are human, which again goes back to Jesus's humanity. We can relate to him because he had needs like we did. He had hunger. He had a need for connection. He was thirsty. He had different needs that he showed us here on this earth. I need you to stay with me and pray, you know. And what does it look like for us to communicate and convey our needs? What's going on inside of us? Our weaknesses, our struggles, our issues with the world around us, and not just with everybody, but with safe people in our lives to show them who we really are. That's vulnerability.
13: It is. Those triggers, it's so interesting that we're, especially in the marital relationship, but also in our parenting relationships, you know, we want to do our best. I mean, I can't think of anybody, forget political persuasions, everybody wants a healthy, good, dynamic marriage, I believe. And then your parenting side, you want to love your children. You want them to do well. You want them to do better than you. You want them to just excel in every way. So then we get to these triggers and these buttons, and they're like massive speed bumps in our desire on the healthy highway of life.
16: Yeah.
13: Describe what a trigger is and that self-sabotage that we do. And I guess the deepest question is, why do we do that?
16: Yeah. The beautiful thing about relationships is they are a mirror to our wounds. And when people get close enough, things are going to get exposed that were in hibernation, that were hidden before. You know, when you start to get near people, you're going to start bumping up against their pain points and the things in their life, the wounds in their life. And that's exactly what a trigger is. It's when we have an exaggerated emotional response to something someone says or does that really hurts us. And oftentimes what we're told to do in our culture and society is when we're triggered, we're told to back away, cut that person out of your life, no contact, isolation, withdraw from them. But what if triggers were actually God's way of revealing what he wanted to heal inside of us? I tell a story about when I was leaving the house with the kids and I was in a rush and I hit my shoulder on a coat rack, left a black and blue mark. And later that evening, John came over to give me a hug. He didn't know that there was a bruise there. And he pushed up against it and I reacted like, ow, you know, pushed him away. This is what we do with our emotional sore spots, our emotional wounds. You may not have caused the wound, but you get close enough to me to push on it. The wound of rejection, the wound of abandonment, the wound of insecurity, the wound of inadequacy. And when you get close enough to me in relationships or say something or do something that's going to push on that wound, I'm going to react. But what if the reaction is God revealing something that he wants to heal in me? I don't want you to react like that. Yeah. I want you to lean in. I want you to heal. Mm. So when relationships expose our triggers, it's an invitation for us to go deeper in our healing so that we can go deeper in our relationships as well.
17: And for the person who is maybe knowingly or unknowingly triggered that individual in our life. How do we have wisdom about saying something? I mean, maybe I'm the person God wants to use to help you deal with that fear of rejection you have.
13: That's dangerous, Greg.
17: Well, I mean, it really is hard.
13: But it's good.
17: I could risk a relationship.
16: Yeah, yeah. You know, if I was the person that just pressed on a sore spot and realized it, I would say something to the effect of, I'm really sorry I hurt you in that way. I hope you know that my intention was this. I had a good intention towards you. This is what I really wanted to communicate. And I just want to process what that reaction was all about. But I would recommend that you not do it in the moment of the trigger. Oftentimes in the height of the moment, we want to process. Well, what was that all about? But your brain is offline during those moments. You know, you're thinking out of your wounding. Yeah. And so oftentimes the best thing to do is wait until the emotion dies down and then revisit that conversation a little bit later.
17: That's uncomfortable, though, that waiting.
16: It is uncomfortable, but it's important because you're allowing that person to get back to baseline. Mm-hmm. You're allowing time to pass for your reaction to get back to baseline so you can have a more productive conversation. Think about it with your kids as well. When your kid's having a temper tantrum, that is not the time to engage in a rational conversation, no. Right? We want to wait until the emotion dies down, and then we revisit the topic.
13: Well, on the other side of that, it's not the time for you to become irrational as a parent.
16: Exactly.
13: And that's, I was guilty of that. You come over here right now. If you don't stop, you know. I mean, it's just so funny that that's, we get down to the gutter, right? What do they call that? The lizard brain?
16: Yeah, I've heard that, the lizard brain.
13: Yeah. Another skill, and I want to hit, we're right at the end here, but I want to hit as many as possible. And of course, you know, get the app for the phone or whatever, or come to Focus on the Family's website, and you can get the full conversation with Deborah. But another skill that you highlight is forgiveness. We all talk about that. I think the Christian community, we understand that generally.
16: Yeah.
13: I don't know that we know the depth in the way that God has constructed us emotionally, the importance of forgiveness, like at the core. If you can get there, it's a beautiful place to be.
16: Yeah. Forgiveness is really for you to free you from the hurt and the pain, to untether you from the wounding that that person caused you and the power that they have over your life, to unhook yourself. And the only way that we can pursue forgiveness is to have empathy, which is a heart to understand and learn what that person might be going through, feeling, thinking. I think of Jesus on the cross as he offered forgiveness to those who falsely accused him and crucified him by saying, Father, forgive them. They don't know what they're doing. He put himself in their experience, had empathy for them in order to be able to say, forgive them, Lord. And so many times we're hurt by people. We're not considering their trauma. We're not considering their pain. We're not considering their wounding that may have led them to the dysfunction that they are in. Mm-hmm. But I think when we can have a heart of empathy, it leads us down the path of forgiveness, which then offers us closure for us.
13: You know, another important attribute, and generally these are all in Galatians 5:22, the fruit of the Spirit. This is the character of God. But humility is another one. You can spend so much time thinking about that the God of the universe, the one who created everything, is a humble spirit. I mean, you'd think in a human context, it'd be exactly the opposite. Mm-hmm. Look what I've done and brah. But his character is humility. What do we need to emulate when it comes to the Lord's expression of humility? If you are in me, here is what you will be. And humility is one of them.
16: Yeah, having an accurate view of ourself and others, to me, is the ultimate definition of humility. Because sometimes we have an inaccurate view of self. We inflate ourselves. We think we're great and amazing. We have so much grace for ourselves. But an accurate view of who we are, also an accurate view of the person in front of us and their value before God. When we have a proper view of self and others, it's so much easier to engage in these difficult things, such as forgiveness, such as conflict, such as hard conversations and communication. Humility is truly having a proper perspective of who we are.
13: Yeah, it's so, so good. And you've done a wonderful job in this book, People Skills. It has such spiritual depth as well as practical depth from your counseling background. So well done. Thanks for being with us.
16: Thank you. It's always a pleasure.
13: This is so good. And let me turn to the listener. We hope that you're encouraged by the conversation today. I learned a lot, and I know you have as well. And I think Deborah's book is great. People Skills is essential reading. I mean, this is what you want to know and learn. It's like a toolbox for your relationships. I think everyone, myself included, needs a copy in their library. Mm-hmm. Forget putting it in the library. Read it, then put it or give it away. Mm-hmm. And when you give a donation of any amount to Focus on the Family, we'll send you a copy of Deborah's book as our way of saying thank you for partnering with the ministry and helping others. Last year alone, 110,000 couples were helped through a crisis here at Focus on the Family. That is wonderful. And you're part of it, so be in ministry with us. When you contribute to Focus on the Family, you're contributing to the team of Christian counselors who are helping these folks when they call in. This is a top-notch team. It's amazing to hear from people across the country who have benefited. Mm-hmm. Sandra wrote to us from Virginia and said this, Focus on the Family has blessed my family and me for many years. I'm especially thankful for your counseling ministry. They're professional and provided helpful guidance that had to be from the Lord. Thank you.
17: Yeah, this team is deeply spiritual at the core, and they offer biblical perspectives and understanding, and they're just amazing. So if you're struggling, know that our donor community makes it possible for us to have them give you a call back and talk to you and listen to you and offer some guidance. And they can even connect you with a trusted Christian counselor in your area. And again, thanks to the generosity of those who partner with us to make this available to you.
13: We want to thank you to Sandra for that testimony. That hits right at the target of what we're trying to do each and every day. We're adding a special incentive right now. If you can make a monthly pledge of $30 or more, by July 31st, we'll send you a Focus on the Family travel mug and 4 ounces, I always laugh at this, of my special blend, which I've been told by John is not a special blend.
17: It's a single origin, to set the record straight.
13: You can tell who the coffee drinker is here. Single origin Guatemalan. Am I close?
17: You are very close.
13: All right.
17: That's
13: I think
17: exactly
13: you're getting the point.
17: Yeah.
13: And we'll send that to you as our way of saying thank you. And we'll also send Deborah's great book called People Skills. Your relationships are only as strong as your skills.
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23: Say, have you had a bad day? Let me tell you how you can feel better about yourself. Read the first two or three chapters of the book of Job, and you will feel like you're having a good day. Job had some of the worst hours in life recorded in history. Things happened to him you cannot imagine, and they happened in a terrible, unimaginable way. And, you know, when things like that happen to us, sometimes we get angry, and we get angry with God. You wouldn't blame Job too much if he just decided to do what his wife told him to do, curse God and die. But Job didn't do that. He stayed in the fight. He stayed in the struggle. And in the midst of the struggle, he discovered that he served a God who was a big God. I hope you have a God like that. There's only one God, and He's the God who will help you in your trouble and trials. And we're going to find that out today as we open our Bibles to the book of Job. Today is part one on How Big Is Your God from Job 34 to 37. Get your Bibles, get your study guide, get your pen or your pencil, and let's make some notes together as we study the Bible on today's program. Don't forget that the resource for the month of July is this book by Rob Morgan called 100 Bible Verses That Made America. This beautiful book is yours for the asking when you send a gift of any size during this month to help us with the cost of radio production and airtime. And you will be blessed by the book because it will help you understand how closely related the foundation of America is to the principles of the Word of God. Many of the major principles upon which this nation was founded come right out of the Scripture. And you can find the proof for that as you read this book, 100 Bible Verses That Made America by Rob Morgan. It's our resource for the month of July. It's yours for the asking when you send your gift to Turning Point today. And now, here is part one of How Big Is Your God?
24: Back in the early 1900s, believe it or not, the University of Princeton was Princeton Theological Seminary. It was built and founded for the purpose of training young men to preach the gospel of Jesus Christ, how far we have come. On the faculty of that school in the early 1900s was a very famous professor by the name of Robert Dick Wilson, who taught Old Testament from 1900 to 1929. One of the students that was in his classes between 1915 and 1917 was a very famous Philadelphia preacher by the name of Donald Gray Barnhouse. Every student of the Word of God knows who that is. They've read some of his books. He's rather famous for one of the great illustrators of the Bible. And perhaps his greatest claim to fame is that Donald Gray Barnhouse gave a series of messages on Romans. And every preacher who's ever preached on Romans has read Donald Gray Barnhouse's commentaries on Romans. For 33 years, Barnhouse was the pastor of the 10th Presbyterian Church in Philadelphia, Pennsylvania, one of the great Presbyterian churches in the history of our country. About 12 years after he graduated from Princeton, he got a letter in the mail inviting him to come back and preach in the chapel at the seminary. Now, I have to stop here and give you a little sidebar about this because you may not get the awesome nature of such an invitation. For a young man who's gone to seminary, has been out preaching in his church for 12 years, to be invited to come back and preach in the seminary where he got his training and stand in the chapel where all the faculty who taught him are going to be sitting in front of him. Believe it or not, I had that experience. After I'd been out of Dallas Seminary for a number of years, they invited me to come back and give a week of addresses in chapel. And I didn't realize at the time what an awesome thing this was, so I said yes. And as the day approached, I began to realize what I had done. And I cannot tell you what it's like to think about going, and here's the Greek professors over here, and the Hebrew professors over here, and the theology professor here, and all these men in Dallas are famous for their writings and famous for their teachings. And I got to get up and speak. And the night before I was to speak the first time, I was in the what they call the prophet's chamber. It's a little apartment on the campus where they put speakers who come in. Donna didn't go with me because we had little kids then, and she stayed home with the children. So I walk in this apartment, and I'm filled with fear. I've got to go and preach at the seminary. These people probably didn't think I was going to amount to much, and now tomorrow I'm going to settle it once and for all that I didn't amount to much. And believe it or not, folks, that night I was really nervous, and I went into the restroom, and I inadvertently opened up the medicine cabinet, and the medicine cabinet was loaded from top to bottom with Alka-Seltzer. And it suddenly dawned on me that I hadn't been the only guy who stayed in the prophet's chamber the night before he had to speak at the seminary. Well, Donald Gray Barnhouse came back to Princeton to preach in the seminary chapel, and as he got up to speak, he noticed that his most famous professor, Robert Dick Wilson, had come into the chapel, walked all the way down to the front, and sat right in the front row, right in front of the pulpit. After he had finished his address, Robert Dick Wilson walked up to him, shook his hand, and said, "Donald, if you ever come back here to preach, I will not come to hear you. I only come once to hear my boys preach, and I come to see if they are big godders or little godders." Not sure that he understood what he meant, Barnhouse asked for an explanation. "Oh," said Wilson, "it's very simple. Some men have only a little God, and they're always in trouble with him. He can't do the miraculous. He can't take care of life's details. He doesn't intervene on behalf of his people. They have a little God, and so I call them little godders. Then there are those who have a great and mighty God. He speaks, and it is done. He commands, and it stands fast. He knows how to show himself strong on behalf of those who fear him." Barnhouse, anxious to know in which category he was, breathed a sigh of relief when he heard the man's final statement. Wilson said, "Donald, you have

changes sizes. But it is that we, in our appreciation of God, have either a high view of God or a very low view of God. I don't know about the rest of you, but in the world in which I live today, I need a big God. I don't need a puny little wimp of a God. I need a God who is able to do above and beyond all that I can ever ask or think. While I don't necessarily agree with Elihu's approach to Job's friends and to Job, and while he is a little bit arrogant, I do appreciate the fact that as I read the words of Elihu, if he had been that day preaching in the Princeton Chapel, I think Robert Dick Wilson would have said to him, "Elihu, you have a big God. You're a big Godder." As we begin this lesson in the 34th chapter, Elihu begins with a plea to those who are going to listen to him that they pay attention. He's going to begin immediately by talking to the three men who've already addressed Job, Eliphaz, Bildad, and Zophar. So in the first four verses we read, Elihu further answered and said, "Hear my words, you wise men. Give ear to me, you who have knowledge, for the ear tests words as the palate tastes food. Let us know among ourselves what is good." As we listen to Elihu, we can pick up a little of his arrogance. He commends himself sort of in a backhanded way. He tells those who are listening to him teach that they're wise and great in understanding. I mean, what kind of man does that make him? He's the teacher of the wise and the understanding. Even goes so far as to say, if you listen carefully, you'll notice that my words are as tasty as a good morsel of food. Yes, he did have a bit of an edge to him, a little bit of arrogance. But he's going to do something in his address to these men and to Job that is very valuable. He's going to defend God's justice, and he's going to encourage Job to look to God with the eye of faith. The first question that he wants to answer for Job and for all of us is this. It's a question you've asked, perhaps not in these terms. And here's the question. Is the God we serve a just God? Perhaps if I rephrased it like this, it would help. Is the God we serve a fair God? Is God fair? Earlier in his discussions with the three men who had come to help him, Job had denied the justice of God. In fact, here in verse 5, Elihu even reminds Job of that. He says, "For Job has said, I am righteous, and God has taken away my justice." Earlier in the book, back for instance in chapter 19, verses 6 and 7, Job cried aloud, "There is no justice." In chapter 27, verse 2, he said, "God has taken away my justice." Job felt that he had been treated as a sinner when he wasn't a sinner, and that God wouldn't give him an opportunity even to explain himself, which he did not understand. And Job believed the only way he can reconcile what was going on in his life and the absence of any word from God was that God had just not treated him fairly. Please remember, friends, we look at this book from the perspective of the first two chapters. We know about the deal that Satan made with God concerning Job, but Job doesn't know that. He's never been told what's going on. He knows he's lived a life of integrity. He's not violated his relationship with Almighty God, but all of these bad things have happened to him. He's lost his family. He's lost his wealth. He's lost the admiration of his wife, and his friends trash him. And all of his days, he sits on an ash heap outside of the city with boils from the top of his head to the sole of his feet. And all this is going on, and nobody says, "Job, let me explain to you what's happening in your life." Not a word. Remember, from chapter 2 until the end of the book, not a word from God. So Job figures, you know what? This isn't fair. That's what I'd be thinking, probably, wouldn't you? This is not fair. God, I've done everything you've told me to do. I've lived up to your standard. I've been a good husband, a good father, raised a bunch of good kids. And look at what's happened to me. It's not fair. God, you are not just. And Elihu says, "Let me help you with that, Job. Let me defend the justice of God." And in this chapter, he begins by presenting three arguments in defense of God's judgment. First of all, verses 10 through 15, he tells Job this, and Job's friends, he says to them, "If God is not just, he is not God."

0: God is not just. He is not God. Look at verse 10, chapter 34. Therefore, listen to me, you men of understanding. Far be it from God to do wickedness and from the Almighty to commit iniquity. Verse 12, surely God will never do wickedly, nor will the Almighty pervert justice. Do you remember back in the book of Genesis when Abraham was pleading for Lot, pleading for Sodom and Gomorrah? In chapter 18 of Genesis, verse 25, he made this statement. He said, shall not the judge of all the earth do right? Absolutely. Warren Wiersbe writes that if God is truly God, then he is perfect. And if he is perfect, he cannot do wrong. An unjust God, said Wiersbe, is as unthinkable as a square circle or a round triangle. God is always true to his righteous character, and he can never act in contradiction to it. 31 times in the book of Job, God is called the Almighty. And the possibility that the Almighty God of the universe could do wrong and deny Job the justice that he deserved, it's just not possible in the realm of Elihu's thinking. So he says, first of all, you guys, let me tell you what I know. If you say God is not just, if God is unjust, he can't be God. For us, if you think God is unfair, let me just put you straight. If you think God is unfair, then you don't have a God, because an unfair God is no God at all. Then he goes on to say, now let me say something else about this matter of the justice of God. If God is not just, he cannot be God. And secondly, if God is not just, he can't even govern. Verse 16, he says, if you have understanding, hear this. Listen to the sound of my words. Should one who hates justice govern? Do you want an unjust governor in this world? Of course not. We've dealt with that in the past, maybe some of it even now. But you don't want an unjust God in heaven. And what Job and his friends are being told by Elihu is this. Don't say that the problem you have is that God is unjust. Because if he's not a just God, first of all, he can't even be God. And if he could be God and he were unjust, he couldn't govern. Elihu shifts his attention away from Job's three friends now. And we know this because the Hebrew words are in the singular instead of the plural. And he says to Job, Job, if God who rules the world is unjust, there would be no order, no harmony, and everything would just fall apart. So get rid of that idea. You don't have an unjust God. If he were unjust, he couldn't be God. And if he were unjust and he were God, he couldn't govern. So there's two things you need to remember. And then finally he says to him, beginning in verse 21 of chapter 34, if God is unjust, then he's not good. He says, you say that God is unjust. If that is true, it's got to be one of two things. He's unjust because he cannot see what's going on, so he doesn't know what to do. Or he sees what's going on, and for some reason he doesn't choose to tell us. He does something that doesn't seem like it should be done. Now here's the problem. You see, in our realm today, a human judge hears a case, and because of his human limitations, he makes the best decision that he can. And let's face it, sometimes he's wrong. But Job wanted to present his case before God, and God wouldn't let Job come. But the honest problem is this. What could Job contribute to God's knowledge of his case? Because God already knew everything anyway. Job says, let me have a moment with God so I can tell him what's going on. Hello? God already knows what's going on. He's the perfect judge. And notice in this text, it tells us why he's such a perfect judge. First of all, he sees everything. Verses 21 and 22, his eyes are on the ways of man, and he sees all his steps. There's no darkness nor shadow of death where the workers of iniquity may hide themselves. Elihu says, you know, don't think about sneaking up on God with some new information. God sees everything. Not only that, God knows everything. Notice verse 23. For he need not further consider a man that he should go before God in judgment. He breaks in pieces mighty men without inquiry, sets others in their place. Therefore, he knows their works and overthrows them in their might, and they are crushed. When God puts a man on trial, listen to me carefully, he never has to cross-examine him. When God puts a man on trial, he already knows what is in man. He's not obligated to conduct an inquiry. He doesn't have to go gather more information. God's knowledge is not skewed like man's. He judges with perfect wisdom and knowledge. He knows us as we are. He knows us better than we know ourselves. Psalm 139 puts it this way, O Lord, you have searched me and known me. You know my sitting down and my rising up. You understand my thought while it's afar off. You comprehend my path and my lying down. You are acquainted with all my ways. There is not a word on my tongue, O Lord, that you know it altogether. You say, well, Pastor Jeremiah, that's pretty good information to know about old Job. It's pretty good information for us to know about ourselves. While we may not be in Job's situation, we are all one of these days, one way or the other, going to stand before the judge of all the earth. Now, let me just explain to you what I mean by that. If you're not a Christian here today, if you've never accepted Jesus Christ as your Savior, at the end of time on this earth, you will stand before God at what they call the white throne judgment. It's a fearful, awful moment when it is too late for you to become a Christian, and the judgment is simply the passing of the sentence of eternal death upon your soul. For you will live forever outside of the presence of God. Well, you say, Pastor, I sure am glad I'm a Christian. I don't have to worry about that. Amen. Me too. But there's another judgment in the Bible, and some of you know about it. It's called the Bema Seat, or the judgment seat of Christ. That judgment occurs right after the rapture. And when you come before that judgment, you're a Christian. Your sin's already dealt with. You won't have to deal with your sin. But the Bible says we're going to stand before the Lord and give an account of the things we have done in the flesh since we have been Christians. Now, not our sins, but our service. Have we served the Lord? Have we honored Him with the gifts that He has given us? Sometimes I think this, and maybe you think this too. I've tried to serve the Lord the best I can. But knowing what I know about the deception of the human heart, sometimes I wonder if I've ever done anything for God with a totally pure and undiluted motive. Have you ever had that thought? Because even in our best moments when we're serving God, sometimes we have a personal agenda. Sometimes we have a hidden motive. The Bible says when we stand before God someday, He's going to look at all the things we've done. He will not only see the work we have done, but He will see the reason why we have done what we have done. And that ought to drive us to our knees more than it does. God sees everything, and He knows everything. And the Bible says He judges everything. Verse 26, He strikes them as wicked men in the open sight of others because they turn back on Him. They would not consider any of His ways. Since God sees the depths of the heart and understands the thoughts of the mind, we cannot say that God is unjust when He judges us. He knows us more than we know ourselves. And He holds the whole world in His hands. And since all of these things are true, Elihu wants to know how Job can feel justified in continuing to question God and demand that God give an account for his actions. You don't go to the most powerful one in the world and make any demands about anything. And he says to Job, you need to remember, my friend, that the God you are questioning knows everything there is to know about you. Are you a man of integrity? Yes. Have you cursed God and asked to die? No. But in between those two things, there's a lot of room for Job to give an account. Not only does God judge everything, but He controls everything. Listen to this, verse 31. For has anyone said to God, I have borne chastening, I will offend no more. Teach me what I do not see. If I have done iniquity, I will do no more. Should He repay according to your terms? Just because you disavow it, you must choose and not I. Therefore, speak what you know. Now, that's kind of a convoluted paragraph, but let me tell you what it means. In the words of Ray Stedman, who wrote about it, he said this, God's decisions cannot be questioned because He is absolute sovereign over individuals and nations, and He accepts no substitutes for righteousness. People sometimes want to come to God and on their own terms and invent their own salvation. They say, I promise I'll be a better person. I promise to reform, but reform is not what God wants from us. Our Lord is not in the business of reforming people. He's in the business of renewing people. He doesn't want to make us better. He wants to make us new. He doesn't want to take the old us and clean it up. He wants to make a new us. He wants to make us born again. God desires our repentance and our relationship, not our reform. It's not enough to say to God, I'm guilty, but I'll try not to do that again. What God demands of us is unconditional surrender, completely giving up the right to run our own lives. This is what God seeks from us, and he will not accept any other basis for a relationship with him. You cannot change God's mind about what he has declared in his word. So we have here a denial of the justice of God, a defense of the justice of God, and then in the 35th chapter, we have a description of the justice of God. God is just whether we accept it or not. It makes no difference what we do or what we say. God is who he is, and he's not changeable. He is the immutable, unchanging God of the universe.
1: And that's the teaching of the book of Job and the teaching of the entire word of God. The Bible says, God says, I change not. And the Bible says of the Son of God, that he is the same yesterday, today, and forever. You can trust God to be the same. Whenever you are in touch with him, he is the same God. And that is a wonderful truth, and that's part of the majesty of the God that we serve. We'll have part two of this lesson from Job tomorrow, right here on Turning Point. I hope you'll be with us as we continue our discussion of making sense of it all, seeing the world with a biblical perspective. 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
9: 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We're so glad you're here to listen. Today's program is part one of Pastor Allen's message called Why Israel Matters, God in Our Midst. Tune in tomorrow to hear part two.
0: I think for the most part, the church is largely unaware. And that's unfortunate because I believe we have a great debt to the Jewish people. And tragically, the greatest persecutor of the Jewish people throughout history has been the Christian church. It's an established fact of history. It's one that we're, for the most part, not aware of, but it is the truth. And I assure you that the Jewish community is aware of it. They're far more comfortable typically in the Muslim, with a Muslim on the streets of Jerusalem than they are with a Christian. And I believe we can change that. I believe that is changing. Many people in modern Israel today understand that the evangelical community are their most stalwart friends in the earth. Yeah.
10: But it requires a bit of discernment. When you say Christian, they think a Christian is a Christian is a Christian. And so they don't really make any difference between a fundamentalist, very conservative Christian and a Roman Catholic or a Greek Orthodox or an Episcopalian version. And we would say, well, there's a lot of difference. But when we think of someone being Jewish, we think if you're Jewish, you're Jewish, you're Jewish. And there's as much diversity within the Jewish community as there is within the Christian community. And so understanding why Israel matters, why the nation matters, and why the Jewish people matters, I don't believe you can properly understand your Bible and its implications if you don't understand the role of the nation of Israel and the Jewish people. So we've taken a few sessions with this, and so far I haven't gotten my maps out, but I'm not above it. It may happen yet. But I'll just start with the fundamentals on this are not complicated. They're a chosen people. God chose the Jewish people for his purposes. He said that. They didn't choose him. He chose them. And it's very clear in Scripture. It takes really no discernment at all. In the New Testament, the word Israel occurs 77 times. And those words are never applied to the church. One of the errors that's rather prominent in evangelicalism even is that where you read Israel in the New Testament, you can just draw a line through it and pencil in church. It's bad theology. It's bad exegesis. It's just bad. The word Jew occurs 75 times in the Old Testament and 188 times in the New Testament. The term Christian, just for comparison's sake, appears 3 times in the New Testament. So it should allow us to establish some sense of the significance God attaches to the people and the nation of Israel. And if it's important to God, then by definition, it should become important to us. You know, people say, I just don't understand why you think the Jewish people or the nation of Israel is important. Because my boss said so. You know, I'm not too complicated. I grew up in a barn in Tennessee. And the Jewish people are a unique people. There is no one else like Israel. There's not a comparison set. They are one of one. God chose them. They didn't choose him. Israel is not like all the other nations. That sentiment is expressed consistently throughout the Scripture. God established with Abraham and his descendants forever through Abraham, Isaac, and Jacob, an everlasting covenant. We've looked at these scriptures. So I've suggested to you that when we pray, it's important to pray for the Jewish people and the nation of Israel in accordance with what the scripture says, in alignment with the word of God. Because to pray in contradiction to scripture is a waste of your energy and it isn't fruitful. We don't want to do that. So understanding why Israel matters, understanding why the Jewish people have a unique place in God's economy, enables us to pray in such a way that we can cooperate with seeing the purposes of God emerge in the earth. And oftentimes it requires us to overcome some biases and some bigotry and some hatred, because a lot of that's been baked into the Christian community. It hasn't persevered for over 2,000 years by accident. And I understand there's some spiritual motivations behind it, but there's also some stubborn, prideful, self-righteous motivations behind it. You know, it's not unusual to hear Christians say, well, the Jewish people rejected Jesus, therefore God rejected them. They failed in their assignment. Well, I would pose a couple of questions to you. We've had a 2,000-year assignment in which we were supposed to preach the gospel in the whole world. And then the end could come. The boss could come back. It doesn't seem to me we've picked up that assignment with much urgency. We're to be salt and light. And on the watch of our generation, we don't have to talk about any other point in history, just our generation, we have witnessed the most precipitous decline of Christian influence in the history of the church. We've taken Jesus out of our schools, out of our college campuses, out of the public square. Don't tell me about separation of church and state. We can debate whether or not it's constitutional, but it's not biblical. So you mean you're going to bend your knee to a secular state and not bend it to the authority of God? That's not on my notes. This is free and postpaid. A treasured possession, God said, In Exodus 19 and verse 5, it says, if you obey me fully, this was Moses' message to the people that he's led from slavery to freedom. God said, if you'll obey me fully and keep my covenant, then out of all nations, you'll be my treasured possession. And although the whole earth is mine, you'll be for me a kingdom of priests and a holy nation. These are the words you're to speak to the Israelites. That's a pretty powerful message. Out of all the nations, you'll be my most treasured possession. I own the earth and everything that's in it, a cattle on a thousand hills. He said, everything is mine. All the gold and all the silver is mine. I call the stars by name. But you are my most treasured possession. That is a very powerful statement. And if you and I are going to do our best to align our heart with the heart of God, we've got to grapple with that. You'll be for me a kingdom of priests and a holy nation. Kings and priests in a holy nation. Now, in the New Testament, Peter, the fisherman that Jesus recruited, who's a very observant, religious Jewish man. He keeps kosher. He keeps the Jewish holidays. He observes the Sabbath. All those, the Mosaic rules, or many of them. Peter gives that passage an application to the broader world, to the Gentiles, the non-Jews. And even today in modern Hebrew, the Gentile is not really a complimentary term. But our inclusion is because we are in Christ, or more literally, in the Messiah. Because we belong to the Messiah, the book of Romans says, we have been grafted into the covenant that God made with Abram. That we become heirs according to the promise. That our inclusion with Abraham, Isaac, and Jacob is more significant than our inclusion with the Methodist or the Baptist or the Pentecostals or the Episcopalians or whatever other label you may have been affiliated with. And I don't find that our emotions or our attitudes really reflect that. I find we typically have a much higher allegiance to those subsets of our Christian faith than we do with the reality that our inclusion in the covenant God made with Abraham gives us a status in the kingdom of God. And that was made possible through an observant Jewish rabbi, one Jesus of Nazareth. And Peter reminds us of that in 1 Peter chapter 2 and verse 9. He said, you're a chosen people, a royal priesthood, a holy nation, a people belonging to God, that you may declare the praises of him who called you out of darkness into his wonderful light. Once you were not a people, but now you're the people of God. Once you had not received mercy, but now you have received mercy. Dear friends, I urge you as aliens and strangers in the world to abstain from sinful desires which war against your soul. See, I would submit to you that the Jewish community understands a great deal about being aliens and strangers in the world. Their diet made them unique. Their form of worship made them unique. Their holy day made them unique. Their holidays made them unique. They understood what it was to be apart. They weren't free to intermingle and to intermarry. They didn't have the liberty of compromising and still enjoying the blessings of God. And while Peter opens the door and suggests to us that we too can be a chosen people, a royal priesthood, a holy nation, a people who belong to God, then he reminds us that we have to conduct ourselves as aliens and strangers in the world. We don't have the privilege of being unequally yoked with ungodly people.
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9: 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Now, let's get back to Pastor Allen with his message called Why Israel Matters, God in Our Midst. 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
10: We don't have the liberty of blending in. We are called to be distinctive. When the Bible says you're salt, if you put something on the tip, you know if it's salt or not. We've tried to re-engineer this, genetically modify it. We wanted to be like a salt substitute. And Peter very clearly, particularly if you put it in the context of his experience and the history of the Jewish people up until this point, and then from that point to this, the message is resounding and overwhelming. We're called to be distinct, different, unique, set apart. And he says to do that, he said, understand there is a war against your soul. Your soul is your mind, your will, and your emotions. To be willing to be an alien and a stranger, you've got to grapple with the war that that brings to your emotions and to your thought life. We don't want to be different. We don't want to be excluded because of our faith. Don't be excluded because you're weird. I don't know. At this point in my life, weird just does not impress me. I've seen so much weirdness in the name of Jesus. Jesus was not weird. He was holy and righteous and godly. And we substitute sometimes the most odd things for truly letting the character of Christ be formed in us. Like we think spontaneous is more spiritual than a plan. And yet God tells us in the opening chapters of Genesis that he intends for his son to come and to crush Satan's head. God knows the ending at the beginning. And we act like a plan is anathema. God would never have a plan. Well, I'm an advocate for spontaneous, but spontaneous doesn't make you more spiritual. I believed that at one time in my life. In fact, it was a real breakthrough for me when it occurred to me that on Tuesday, God might let me know what he wanted me to say on Saturday or Sunday. I thought it was more godly if I said to you, as I walked up the steps tonight, the Lord spoke to me. When I hear that, I always wonder, well, why weren't you listening before you got to the steps? And watch me show up Saturday and say, as I was climbing the steps, you can send me a link to this lesson. We're called to be aliens and strangers, but just as certainly as the Jewish people are a treasured possession to God, so are you. So are you. If we ever were awakened to what it means to be included in the people of God, it would completely change our existence. We would never be the same again. We would stop quibbling about whether or not we're going to tithe or whether or not we would be obedient. We almost completely miss the magnitude, the wonder, the majesty of being included in the people of God. You know, they're confirming new appointees to a new administration's cabinet these days in Washington, D.C. It's a life-changing event. I suspect your life would never quite be the same if you had an appointment such as that. It would change your resume, your connections. It would change your future. One of our friends of our congregation, Mike Huckabee, is on his way to Israel. He's appointed as an ambassador. That's a life-changing event. But those are hiccups. They're minor alterations compared to being called, included in the chosen people of God. Who are you? Well, I'm a Tennessean. Oh, that's nice. Who are you? Well, I'm a man. Oh, that's really great. Who are you? I'm a child of Almighty God. I belong to him. He knows my name. I'm on record. He keeps a hair count. What's he know about you? Well, I hope he knows who I am. Me too. And then God makes this unique statement to the Jewish people. Again, it wasn't modeled anyplace else. He said, I will dwell in your midst. I will be in your midst. The creator of heaven and earth said, I'm going to hang out with you. It's unimaginable. In Leviticus 26, I will look on you with favor and make you fruitful, increase your numbers, and I'll keep my covenant with you. And you'll be eating last year's harvest when you will have to move it out to make room for new. I'll put my dwelling place among you. I'll not abhor you. I will walk among you and be your God, and you'll be my people. I'm the Lord your God. I brought you out of Egypt so that you'd no longer be slaves. I broke the bars of your bondage and enabled you to walk with heads held high. I will walk among you. That's not a promise God made to everybody. Now, yes, there's a responsibility that comes with that. We're going to look at that in a moment. But one of the great, most amazing aspects of the New Testament is God says, because of Jesus, when that curtain was torn in two between the Holy of Holies and the next section in the temple, only the high priest could go into the Holy of Holies, and it was separated by this very thick curtain. And he could only go in once a year, and then only with the blood of the Passover lamb. And when Jesus said it is finished on the cross, the scripture says that curtain was torn in two from the top to the bottom, signifying that the way into the presence of God, the Shekinah glory of God, was available to anyone now. Through the blood of the Passover lamb, Jesus of Nazareth. But the covenant that made that possible was the covenant God made with Abraham. The new part of that was that Jesus was the end of the law as a means of righteousness. Not the end of the law as a reflection of holiness and purity. It's just that now we're righteous by faith. And we've misunderstood and we've twisted that around and said, well, what the Jewish people had done was not important. Yes, it was. Without them, we never get to that point. We're indebted to them. So one of the fundamental shifts of thinking in the New Testament, and it precedes Jesus, is that the temple is no longer the center of their worship and their religious life. It's a lot of the tension you read in the Gospels if you're reading them with us. Tear this down and I'll rebuild it again. Who do you think you are? You swear by the gold of the temple and you say it's sacred. Their point of pride was this amazing, elaborate temple that had been built. It separated them from all the other nations. And John the Baptist came. And John preached a message that God used to stir the hearts of the people. Large crowds of people came to John to be baptized. All around the temple in Jerusalem were mikvahs. They looked just like our baptistries. Steps leading down into a pool of water and steps leading out. And people were accustomed to immersing themselves in the mikveh before they went up onto the Temple Mount. It was in those very mikvehs on the day of Pentecost where the apostles baptized those thousands of people that wanted to be baptized. They baptized them in the name of Jesus. But when John began to baptize, he didn't go to the mikvehs around the temple and said, listen, before you go in the temple, why don't you repent right here and I'll baptize you? Where did John baptize? In the Jordan River. Again, if you're not familiar with it, you could miss that a bit. It's 20 miles from Jerusalem into the desert. It's hot. It's difficult. It's a difficult journey. It's a much more difficult journey back home. It's far away from the influence of the temple. It's very humble. John came wearing humble clothes and eating humble food. And the people came in droves. It's de-emphasizing. It's taking authority away from the temple in Jerusalem and focusing the authority on show me the fruit of your repentance, he said. And then Jesus comes along. And he leads kind of this confrontational dialogue because they've attached the wrong value to something. So you can be in the right place at the right time, presented with an invitation to do the right thing. But if your heart's wrong and your attitude's wrong, you will miss it completely. Again, I think we are so casual, so sloppy. Philippians chapter 2, it's not in your notes, but it is in the book. It says your attitude should be the same as that of Jesus. Jesus said, oh, you observe the Sabbath, but you observe it in a destructive way. He said, you'll search the world over to make a disciple and make him twice the child of hell that you are. He said, unless your righteousness exceeds the righteousness of the scribes and the Pharisees, you will not enter the kingdom of God. They're in the right place, doing a lot of the right things, but their motives are so wrong. Their attitudes are so poor, they're going to forfeit their opportunity in the kingdom of God. It's a sobering issue. The Jewish people are a tremendous lesson for us. We can learn from them. We can learn with them. If we'll stop judging and criticizing and looking down our noses in self-righteousness, God said, the Bible says that their story was written down for us upon whom the end of the ages has come. It would be humbling. I know it would be for me to have the greatest failures of my personal journey put in the book so everybody else could study it and know what not to do. How about you? How'd you like to have the darkest parts of your life, the worst thoughts you've had, the worst choices you've made written down and then published for everybody to study for a long time? The Jewish people took that space for us so that we could know the character of God. So we could understand the frailty of our own character. And then what's our response been? Well, they're really messed up. Aren't they stubborn? How could they not see? Lord, forgive us. Well, we're a chosen people, but now you need to be aware. You're special, not because of who you are, because of what's been done for you. The price paid so that you could be in the kingdom of God. And there's an expectation that you'll live as an alien and a stranger, that God dwells in our midst. Look at 1 Corinthians 6. Flee from sexual immorality. All other sins a man commits are outside of his body, but he who sins sexually sins against his own body. Do you not know? And what's the answer? No, I think we forgot. Could you tell me again? What is it I'm supposed to know?
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7: 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Thanks so much for joining us here on 710 AM and 105.7 FM, The Word. 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

0: Welcome to Real Christianity with Mosley Collins, a weekly call to a deeper walk with God. 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
1: Hello and welcome to today's program. And today we continue with our study of the Lord's Prayer, called the Lord's Prayer because it's the prayer that the Lord Jesus Christ taught. And today we're going to be studying that part of the prayer that says, "Forgive us our trespasses as we forgive those who trespass against us." But before we get to that, I want to give you a prayer update. As you may recall, in the last 2 weeks, we've been praying for a young 16-year-old girl named Nakia Johnson. She was run over by a bus and dragged 50 feet, shattered her legs, other injuries. She was in ICU the first time we prayed. And 2 weeks ago, you and I prayed. She was on a respirator, which is a machine that helped her breathe. And after we prayed, I went to visit her, and she was off the respirator. God had healed her from that. And the second time we prayed, which was last week, she was in ICU. And I went back to visit her after we prayed, and God had healed her further. And she's out of ICU. She's in a regular hospital bed at UC Davis. Now, this third time, I want you to join me in prayer for her. Lord, we thank you for all you're doing to heal Nakia Johnson. We ask you to continue that great healing, to heal every part of her body. In Jesus' name, amen. Let me speak for a minute on the prayer to heal the sick before we go into today's message. In James 5:15, we read, "The prayer of faith will save the sick, and the Lord will heal him." Now, sometimes we pray for something, for someone to be healed or for us to get something, and that person gets healed, that person improves. And what do we say? Oh, I guess the medicine's working now. Oh, I guess they're finally just getting better on their own. And we forget about the Lord, and we forget to thank him. And this is a grave mistake. So let's you and I be people of faith. If we pray for healing and someone's healed, let's thank God. If we pray for something and get it, let's thank God. Let's not attribute it to something else. Because didn't we pray? Didn't we ask God to do it? Aren't we people of faith? Well, if we ask God to do it and we're people of faith and it happens, then God did it. And we need to give God the praise. Let me read you a brief passage from Luke chapter 17, 11 through 19. Now, as he went through to Jerusalem, Jesus passed through the midst of Samaria and Galilee. And then as he entered a certain village, there met him 10 men who were lepers who stood afar off. And they lifted up their voices and said, "Jesus, Master, have mercy on us." So when Jesus saw them, he said to them, "Go and show yourselves to the priests." And so it was, as they went, they were cleansed. And one of them, when he saw that he was healed, returned and with a loud voice glorified God and fell down on his face at Jesus' feet and gave him thanks. And he was a Samaritan. So Jesus answered and said, "Were there not 10 healed? But where are the other 9? Were there not found any who returned to give glory to God except this one Samaritan?" And he said to him, "Arise, go your way. Your faith has made you well." We've got to be like 1 in 10 who return to give thanks to God. Now, if you prayed for a job, if you prayed for a healing for yourself or your children, if you prayed for money that you needed to pay the rent, to pay the car payment, if you prayed for your marriage to be healed, and it's happened, and I know that there are people listening to me right now that within the last 2 months have prayed for these things and it's happened in their lives, then we've got to give thanks to God for those things. We've got to turn back and say, "Thank you, God, for healing me." I don't attribute it to the new medicine. I don't attribute it to getting a little more sleep. I attribute it to your miraculous healing power. If your marriage is healed, it's not that, well, we're not quite so grumpy now. We're going to thank God for the healing that we prayed for. And that's what we must do. We must be that 1 in 10 person who gives thanks to God. Now, this week, let's continue our study of the Lord's Prayer. And before we go further, why don't we pray the Lord's Prayer together? Why don't you pray out loud with me? Our Father, who art in heaven, hallowed be your name. Your kingdom come, your will be done, on earth as it is in heaven. Give us this day our daily bread, And forgive us our trespasses, as we forgive those who trespass against us. Lead us not into temptation, but deliver us from evil. For yours is the kingdom, and the power, and the glory, forever and ever. Amen. A wonderful and famous prayer prayed by millions of people millions of times. Now, this prayer has six petitions. The first three petitions focus on God, His glory, His purpose. Hallowed be your name, your kingdom come, your will be done. And the final three petitions focus on us. Give us this day our daily bread. Forgive us our trespasses. Lead us not into temptation. Deliver us from evil. And so that's why it's a balanced prayer. It's not all about, give me, give me, give me, I need, I need, I need. Now, it's much better to go to God and pray for things than not. But this is even a better way, to glorify God, to put Him first before we go to the things we need in our lives. Now, almost every morning since you and I began studying the Lord's Prayer, when I awake in my bed, I'm lying there, and I begin to pray the Lord's Prayer. And I pray it in its expanded form that you and I have learned as we've studied the Scripture here. For example, I don't just pray, Your will be done. I pray, Your will, God. Your will is that all should be saved. Your will is that I should receive the kingdom. Your will is that I should be blessed by You. And I go through the whole prayer expanding it like that, and it puts me in such a great relationship with God. You know, someone has said that prayer destroys the distance between man and God. Prayer destroys the gulf between God and man. And it's true. And when I pray that, and I hope you will be doing this with me, I've encouraged you to do this before. I hope you will every morning pray this. It puts me in God's presence. It puts me in a right frame of mind. It reminds me that He's God, that He loves me and wants to bless me. Now, this week we're going to talk about forgive us our debts or forgive us our trespasses as we forgive those who trespass against us. Another way of praying that would be forgive us our sins against You because we have forgiven others' sins against us. Now, the word forgive in the dictionary is to give up resentment. A second meaning is to give up a requirement for repayment or for vengeance. A third definition is to pardon. Now, the word forgive is made up of two parts,

And in this instance, when we pray the Lord's Prayer, it's give pardon. God is instructing us to forgive those who have hurt us. Give, and it shall be given to you. Now, how much will be given to us if we give? Will it be just a little? If we give $100 worth of forgiveness, will we get $10 back? No, that's not what the Bible says. The Bible says if you give, you'll be given back. And not just an equal measure, but good measure. Pressed down, shaken together, and running over. Now, have you ever gone to the grocery store and bought a box of cereal, and you get home and open it, and why, my goodness, it's half empty. You know, and on the box you look, it'll say, contents may settle. Well, God's not that way. If you give pardon, if you give forgiveness, it won't be a half-empty box you get back. No, it'll be good measure. It'll be pressed down. It'll be shaken together and running over. When people give to you, and they give it in that way, they're trying to get every last drop they can into the container they're giving you. They're trying to bless you. They're trying to give you more than you gave them, and that is what God promises us. If we give pardon and forgiveness, men will give it back to us. And you see, this Luke 6:38 says, so shall men give back to you. So it's not just God, but men. Men and women will give pardon to us if we will give pardon to others. Now, have you made mistakes? Have you trespassed against man and God? Well, what measure of pardon do you want back? Would you like just a little bit back? Not even enough to cover the mistake you made? Or would you rather have it back to you in good measure, pressed down, shaken together, and running over? So God is encouraging us to forgive people wholly and fully. Now Jesus says in the Lord's Prayer, we are to pray, essentially, forgive me, God, because I have forgiven all others. Now how important is it to God that we forgive other people? Is it something he thinks is a good idea, but it's not that big a deal? Let me read to you from Matthew 6:14-15. And here's what Jesus said about how important it is to forgive others. Quote, if you forgive people their trespasses against you, your heavenly Father will also forgive you your trespasses against him. But if you do not forgive people their trespasses and sins against you, neither will your heavenly Father forgive your trespasses and sins against him. How amazing. Think carefully about what Jesus says here in the Bible. God wants to forgive you, and he wants to forgive me, but he won't forgive you, and he won't forgive me if we refuse to forgive others. So how important is it to forgive others? It's actually a matter of life and death, because you can't enter heaven. You can't inherit eternal life without God's forgiveness. And you can't get God's forgiveness if you refuse to forgive others. Now, Jesus told a parable to illustrate this, and it's in Matthew 18:21-35. And here's what Jesus said. The kingdom of heaven can be compared to a king who decided to bring his accounts up to date. And in the process, one of his debtors was brought in who owed him $10 million. Now the debtor couldn't pay, so the king ordered him sold for the debt, also his wife and children, and everything he had. But the man fell down before the king, his face in the dust, and said, oh, sir, be patient with me, and I will pay it all. Then the king was filled with pity for him and released him and forgave his debt. But when the man left the king, he went to another man who owed him $2,000 and grabbed him by the throat and demanded instant payment. And the man fell down before him and begged him to give him a little more time. Be patient and I will pay you, he pled. But his creditor wouldn't wait. He had the man arrested and jailed until the debt would be paid in full. Then the man's friends went to the king and told him what happened. And the king called him before the king called before him the man he had forgiven and said, you evil-hearted wretch, here I forgave you all that tremendous $10 million debt just because you asked me to. Shouldn't you have had mercy on others just as I had mercy on you? Then the angry king sent the man to the torture chamber until he had paid every last penny due. And so shall my

0: Heavenly Father do to you if you refuse from your heart to forgive all your brothers and sisters their debts? So let's look at this passage. It's shocking. It's so important that we recognize how critical to God it is that we forgive others. Now, in this parable, the king is God. And the debtor he calls up who owes him $10 million, that's you and I. He calls us up before him. We have sinned against God. The Bible says all have sinned and fall short of the glory of God. We have not lived a perfect life like Jesus. We are in debt. We're sinners. And so we can't pay. God asks this man to pay. He can't pay. You and I can't pay the debt. There's nothing we can do. Only Jesus can pay our debt because he's the only person who lived without sin. And so what happens is the king, who is God, hears this man say, "Oh, sir, be patient with me and I'll pay. I will pay it all." And the king is filled with pity for him and forgives him the debt. And that's how God wants to treat us. He wants to forgive our debt. But then if we go out and find someone who owes us just $2,000, which is very little compared to the $10 million we owed God, if we grab someone, our fellow man, and grab them by the throat and demand payment, if we won't forgive people, if we do as this man did and have people punished and thrown in jail, and when God finds out, as he will withdraw his forgiveness on our lives. Because we must have mercy on others as God has mercy on us. So in this amazing parable, Jesus, the loving Savior, is telling us God will not forgive us if we won't forgive others. And without forgiveness, we won't spend eternity with God. So just how important is it to you to get God to forgive you your $1 million debt to him so you can spend eternity in heaven with Christ? How important? Are you willing to forgive some $2,000 debt if God forgives you your $10 million debt? In other words, are you willing to forget these debts that and trespasses and sins that people have committed against us if God will forgive all yours? Now, to get eternal life, are you willing to forgive? Let's look at some of the people in the Bible who forgave others. And the first we want to look at is Joseph. And to look at Joseph, I'm turning to Genesis 45, 1 through 11. And what happened in the life of Joseph, as you may know, Joseph had 10 brothers. And his brothers were jealous of him. And his brothers got a hold of him one day, out away from his father. And the first plan was they were going to kill him and say a wild animal did it. But then they changed their mind and said, no, let's just sell him into slavery. And so that's what they did. They sold their brother into slavery. And Joseph went into slavery, and he was in slavery, and he worked his way out of that, and God blessed him and raised him up until he was a ruler in Pharaoh's house in Egypt. He was second in command of Egypt, only to Pharaoh. And his brothers began to be in a famine. And so they came down to Egypt, thinking Joseph was dead. They came to Egypt, not knowing whatever happened to him after they sold him into slavery, and they stood before Joseph, and they didn't recognize him. Now, let me take up the story here. So here Joseph, the ruler of Egypt, sitting on a throne, he's got his brothers before him, and his brothers are asking, sir, can we have some food? They're not even recognizing that this is the brother they treated so terribly. Chapter 45, verse 1. Then Joseph could no longer restrain himself before all those who stood by him, and he cried out, make everyone go out from me. So no one stood with him while Joseph made himself known to his brothers, and he wept aloud. And the Egyptians and the house of Pharaoh heard it. And Joseph said to his brothers, I am Joseph. Does my father still live? But his brothers could not answer him, for they were dismayed at his presence. And Joseph said to his brothers, please come near to me. So they came near. And he said, I am Joseph, your brother, whom you sold into Egypt. But now do not therefore be grieved or angry with yourselves, because you sold me here, for God sent me before you to preserve your life. For these 2 years the famine has been in the land, and there are still 5 years in which there will be neither plowing nor harvesting. So God has sent me before you to preserve a prosperity for you in the earth and to save your lives by a great deliverance. So now it was not you who sent me here, but God, and he has made me a father to Pharaoh, and lord of all his house, and a ruler throughout the land of Egypt. And hurry, and go up and get my father, and say to him, thus says your son Joseph, God has made me lord over all Egypt. Come down, and do not tarry, and you shall dwell in the land of Goshen. So here Joseph, sold into slavery, is now going to save his family, the brothers who sold him into slavery, from famine. He's going to preserve them. Now, it would have been easy for Joseph to say, you sold me into slavery, and now I will sell you into slavery. It would have been easy for him to repay them with what they did to him, but he didn't. Now, the second person we want to look at who forgave people is Stephen. And for that, we look at Acts 7, 51 through 60. And Stephen was a part of the early church. He was a mighty man of God, and one day he began to preach to the Jews, and he told them that, here's what he said to them, you stiff-necked and uncircumcised in heart and ears, you always resist the Holy Spirit, as your father did, so do you. And which of the prophets did your fathers not persecute? And they killed those who foretold the coming of the Just One, of whom now you have become the betrayers and murderers, who have received the law by the direction of angels and have not kept it. So that's what he said to these Jews. And here's their response in verse 54. And when they heard those things, they were cut to the heart, and they gnashed on him with their teeth. But he, being full of the Holy Spirit, gazed up into heaven and saw the glory of God and Jesus standing by the right hand of God, and said, look, I see the heavens opened and the Son of Man standing by the right hand of God. Then they cried out with a loud voice and stopped their ears and ran at him with one accord. And they cast him out of the city and stoned him. And the witnesses laid down their clothes at the feet of a young man named Saul. And they stoned Stephen as he was calling on God and saying, Lord Jesus, receive my spirit. And then he knelt down and cried out with a loud voice, Lord, do not charge them with this sin. And when he had said this, he died. So here we have Stephen being stoned. He's being killed rock by rock as the rocks crash into him, breaking his arms and his leg, his skull and his face. We don't know whether he died instantly or he died slowly, but it would have been easier for him. It would have been very easy for him to say, Lord, avenge me on these people that are killing me or that are murdering me. Destroy those who are killing me, O God. But instead, he prayed, do not charge them with this sin. And of course, the greatest example of someone forgiving is Jesus. Jesus was beaten. He had a crown of thorns placed on his head. He was whipped. He was insulted. He was spat upon, and he was crucified, which is a particularly painful and a humiliating death. And it would have been easy for Jesus to come down from the cross or call down fire from heaven and destroy them or to send them all to hell. But instead, Jesus said this, Father, forgive them, for they know not what they're doing. So here are three wonderful examples of God forgiving people. And we must forgive people. Now, forgiving someone is not an emotion. It's an act of the will. You may not feel like forgiving someone, but you can. In fact, you must forgive them anyway, for your own sake. You may be full of anger and resentment and hurt, but you can still choose to forgive. All you have to do is say, I forgive them. Now, one of the questions is, should I forgive those only who ask for forgiveness, or should I forgive all? Now, sometimes we're hurt by people who say they're sorry, but many times we're hurt by people who don't say they're sorry. And that's particularly hard. They don't care if they hurt us. They think we had it coming. They think they were right in hurting us. And what about these people? Should we forgive them too? Well, what did Jesus do? The people that were crucifying him did not ask for forgiveness, but Jesus forgave them anyway. And so that's what we should do. We should forgive all, even those who don't ask for forgiveness. Now, I want you to pray with me right now to forgive others. I know that many people have one or two people that they really are angry with and need to forgive. So would you pray with me? I'll lead us in prayer, and you fill in the name. So pray with me, Lord, I forgive fully and completely, and you fill in the name. Fill in two names if you have. fill in three. Lord, I forgive fully and completely. And pray this, Lord, I fully and forgive everyone who has ever hurt me, who has ever betrayed me. And Lord, I receive your forgiveness in my life because I have forgiven them. And I receive your joy. So until we meet again next week and continue on with the Lord's Prayer, may the Lord bless you and keep you and make his face to shine upon you.
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6: 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Let's look at Psalms 119, verse 130. It says, "The unfolding of your words gives light. It gives understanding to the simple." 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A quick thought on that verse. 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
8: The name Jesus Christ is undoubtedly one of the most recognized in the whole world, but there is a definite lack of information and certainly more than enough misinformation about how Jesus lived his life and about the message he taught. 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
9: And good morning again, River City. We're continuing our series, walking through the Gospel of Matthew. And I want to remind us that we're looking at the most incredible character in all of human history. We're looking at Jesus of Nazareth, but he is not simply just a character. Jesus really lived. He walked the face of this earth, flesh and blood, just like you and me. But he's not just a man. He is also the Son of Almighty God. He is the Christ, the Messiah, the promised one of the ages. He's the one that the prophets foretold. He is the Alpha and the Omega, the first and the last, the beginning and the end. He is King of Kings and Lord of Lords. He is our Master. He is our Savior. He is our Redeemer. And I might get a little excited about that today. I don't want us to come to the gospel complacently. I just don't want us to come to the story of Jesus and just think, oh, I've heard this. No, you know what has been happening in my spirit here in the last couple months? I just keep thinking, the more I know about Jesus, the more I realize I've got more to learn about Jesus, because he's that incredible. And I don't want to just come complacently and just say, oh, it's another story about Jesus. No, this is a story about Jesus. And this is exciting. And this is the Word of God. And we are privileged to have the recording of what Jesus said, of what Jesus did, of what he preached, of what he taught, of how he lived his life. So I'm going to ask us to pause again in prayer, okay? Lord Jesus, would you help us today not to have blinders on our eyes? Would you help us today to have our hearts softened? Jesus, would you speak to us, and would we really listen to what you're saying? Jesus, we want to know you better. So please use this time. May your word speak to us powerfully. We pray in Jesus' name. God's people said, amen. All right, now we're ready to go. Okay, Matthew chapter 12. If you've got your Bibles or if you've got a device, we'd ask that you follow along. Matthew chapter 12. Starting next week, we're going to begin to look at the parables about the kingdom of God, starting in chapter 13. But today we've got one more little section of Matthew chapter 12 that we need to look at before we make that transition. So I'm going to read this passage now, Matthew 12, starting at verse 46. While Jesus was still talking to the crowd, his mother and brothers stood outside, wanting to speak to him. Someone told him, "Your mother and brothers are standing outside, wanting to speak to you." And Jesus replied to him, "Who is my mother? And who are my brothers?" Pointing to his disciples, he said, "Here are my mother and my brothers. For whoever does the will of my Father in heaven is my brother and sister and mother." Just a few verses, but there's an awful lot packed in there. If you are a note taker, you can open up the River City Christian app, and there are going to be message notes there, and they'll also be on the screen. The first point this morning is physical closeness does not guarantee spiritual intimacy. I want us to look at this. Jesus is teaching, and his mothers and brothers stood where? Outside. Something is going on here. Jesus had been communicating the good news. He had been healing people. He had been performing all kinds of miracles. And he's there teaching now, and there's this big crowd gathered around him. But his family, they weren't part of the crowd. They had not joined the audience. They remained outside, perhaps even a little bit aloof, just kind of looking in, observing, watching what was going on. In fact, in Mark's account, we see that they actually thought Jesus was crazy. Let me read this from Mark 3. Jesus entered a house, and again a crowd gathered so that he and his disciples were not even able to eat. When his family heard about this, they went to take charge of him, for they said, he's out of his mind. Stop and think about it. Jesus doing all that he is doing, gaining all of this popularity. So many people are coming to him for the miracles and to hear what he has to say. And his family comes, and they want to have a conservatorship. They want to take over Jesus. And they're saying there's something loony going on with him. I want us to think especially about Mary. Mary was not a stranger in any way to the miraculous. Remember that when Mary was a young woman, she had been the recipient of an angelic visitation. The angel came to her and said, Mary, even though you are a virgin, even though you have never had sex, you're pregnant by the Holy Spirit and you're going to give birth to a baby and his name is going to be Emmanuel, which means God with us. And then when Mary delivered her firstborn, random shepherds come in running from the fields, from the hill country. And they say, the angels spoke to us too. And they said that this baby is someone special. And they bowed down in reverence before her baby. And then they went off praising God for this new life and this little boy named Jesus. And Luke tells us that Mary treasured up all these things and pondered them in her heart. Mary was a bit overwhelmed. She was having these incredible spiritual experiences, and she couldn't quite make sense of it all. She was trying to process it, but it didn't all make sense to her. She was trying to understand. So she pondered these things. She treasured these things. She was thinking about it continually. But you fast forward about 3 decades, and now Mary seems to be on the outside. You know, there's no mention of Joseph here, and it is likely that Joseph has since passed away. And since Jesus is off teaching as the oldest male in the household, now the household is being run by his brothers. And maybe his brothers were just having a hard time believing that Jesus, that big brother, was actually the Messiah. Maybe they were just a little bit jealous. Maybe they were having a hard time. We grew up with this guy. He's not that much better than we are. Come on. And maybe some of their negativity was actually wearing off on Mary. Maybe she was questioning. You know, maybe Mary was just having a hard time remembering the spiritual high of her past. Have you ever been there? You go to a camp or to a retreat, go to a concert, this worship service, and you just feel the power of the Holy Spirit, and it's wonderful, and you're like, I'm so close to God right now. But then time passes, and the feelings fade, and pretty soon you're asking, did that really happen? Was that really a move of the Holy Spirit, or did I just have an indigestion at that time? You know, what was really happening? And you just feel so distant from that experience. Maybe that's what was happening to Mary. Or maybe her expectations were not being met. Maybe she thought she knew what Jesus was going to do, and he just wasn't fitting into her framework, to what her idea was. But no one was physically closer to Jesus than Mary and his brothers. Yet at this point, they seem spiritually distant. I've shared this often before, but I think it's a good illustration. I grew up in a Christian home, and I mean a Christian, underline it, bold it, italicize it, a Christian home. My dad was a pastor. Both of my grandfathers were pastors. My uncle was a pastor. My great aunt was an evangelist in the Nazarene church. There was a Mennonite bishop in my family. There were tons of people in my family in some form of ministry. So when I say I grew up in the church, I mean I grew up literally in the church, playing hide and seek under the pews in our church, because our house was connected to the church. And I always felt close to God. I always believed in God because, I mean, that's what my family did. But at the age of 10, there was an old-fashioned tent revival meeting in front of Kaufman Mennonite Church in Davidsville, Pennsylvania. There was a farmer's field, and they threw down sawdust to keep down the dirt, and they set up this big circus tent, and they brought in a Mennonite choir who sang perfect four-part harmony a cappella, and they sang every old hymn you could possibly imagine. And I remember one Sunday night in July, it was hot and steamy in Pennsylvania. I'm sitting next to my grandmother, and there was the pastor, the preacher, the evangelist, Dr. George R. Brunk. He was a rather conservative guy. I don't know that I ever really saw him smile very often. He had a gray suit on with a clerical collar. And he preached that night. And I don't really remember the sermon, but I tell you what, I still remember the very end of his message. He was getting ready to give the altar call. He was going to ask people to stand up and come forward and pray at the altar to ask Jesus into their heart. And he said, it doesn't matter if everyone in your family is a Christian, you need to make a decision whether or not you are going to follow Christ. And that clicked in my 10-year-old brain. Now, it's not like I fully understood salvation, for goodness sakes. I'm still trying to figure out salvation years and years later. But something clicked. It started to make sense to me. I didn't want to just know about Jesus. I wanted to know him personally. I may not have used these words, but I was searching for some spiritual intimacy. I wanted to get closer than I was at that particular moment. You see, it's not enough for us just to say we know about Jesus. We really need to know him. It's not enough to call ourselves Christians. Before the pandemic in 2018 and 19, a survey was done. And despite the secularization of our American culture, do you know that 65% of American adults still identify as Christian? But not that many are going to church. Not that many are reading their Bibles on a regular basis, trying to figure out how to live life. Not many are praying humbly before the Lord and asking him to lead them to live a life that brings God glory. See, it's not enough just to talk about Jesus. We need to know him. You know, I spend a lot of time working with the refugee community, and many of them are Muslim. And they believe in Jesus. They believe in Jesus as a prophet. But in working with them, I want them to consider, but what does it really mean to know Jesus? And I want them to know that they could actually know him as Savior. And as I ask them to consider the claims of the gospel, you know what one of the greatest obstacles is to their coming to faith? It's the fact that this is supposed to be a Christian nation. Think about it. They've been told all of their lives that America is a Christian nation. And they look at our divorce rate. They look at our broken families. They look at the way that teens treat their parents. They look at our lack of modesty, the way that we dress and we treat our sexuality. Compare that with the way women dress in their culture and even men. I mean, they look at us going, yuck. They look at our use of drugs and alcohol. They look at the sex scenes in our movies and on our TV shows. They look at our gun violence, that we're shooting each other even though we're not at war with each other. And they go, if that's what it means to be a Christian, I don't want anything to do with it. I don't want to be a part of it. You know, we can be physically close to the things of God, but we have not allowed it to really come in and change our lives. Let's face it, if we live in America, just about all of us are close to a church. Just about all of us know people that call themselves Christians. We are part of a Christian culture, and yet we remain spiritually distant. The reality is America needs some revival. The reality is but there are a lot of people in America that call themselves Christians, but they don't have an intimate relationship with Jesus. And the good news is, we hear it in James, come near to God and he will come near to you. And church, I believe we need to start praying that a lot of people that are close to us would actually cross the line and get to know Jesus. We need to pray for that kind of revival. Maybe I'm speaking to you today. Maybe you're here only because mom or dad made you, or your spouse wanted you to come, or maybe you're watching online because you had nothing else to do today. And maybe you watch the worship service, but you don't really engage in it. Maybe you see it from the outside, but you're really not on the inside. You have not participated. I'm asking you today, would you consider Jesus? Would you hear the word of God that says, come near to him and he will come near to you? He wants you to be in a relationship, a living relationship with him. Back to Matthew 12. Look at verse 47. Someone told him, Jesus, your mother and brothers are standing outside wanting to speak to you. He replied to him, who is my mother and who are my brothers? The point here is that Jesus loves family, but he does not idolize it. You know, at first glance, what Jesus says sounds a little rude, doesn't it? Who is my mother? Who are my brothers? Can you imagine if Mary had overheard him say this? What do you mean, who is my mother? I'll tell you who your mama is, Jesus. But Jesus loved his mother, his brothers, his family. In fact, if we take a sneak peek in Matthew chapter 15, which we'll get to at some point, Jesus actually takes some time to lift up the command to honor our mother and father. Yes, he loves his family, and we see it at other places throughout the scripture. But maybe his questions are redefining what it means to be family. Jesus is saying that commitment to him, love for him, commitment to the kingdom of God, that those things are more important than being physically related to him or to anybody else. Newsflash, and this may not go well for those of us who hold on to some of our American values, but family is not the most important thing in life. The kingdom of God is the most important thing in life. Now, if we make the kingdom the most important thing, we're going to love our family. We're going to love them better than we ever could in any other way. But the kingdom has to be first, not our family. We cannot idolize our families. Look at verse 49. Pointing to his disciples, he said, here are my mother and my brothers. The point is, disciples become family. Jesus is redefining what it means to be family. I'm not sure we always really get it when we're talking about what it means to be a disciple. For us as students, we go to a classroom, we sit down, and the teacher teaches, the professor professes, and they give us some knowledge, they give us some wisdom, they impart some kind of information. We may raise our hand and ask for clarification, we may make some kind of an appointment with them and go to their office and try to understand better, and they may have a huge impact on our lives, but at the end of the day, we all go home. We all go our separate ways. But to be a disciple of a rabbi in Jesus's day meant that you shared life with the rabbi. You followed him. Wherever he went, that's where you went. Whatever he ate and whenever he ate, that's what you ate. It's when the rabbi went to sleep, that's when you went to sleep. When he got up, that's when you got up. You began to imitate him doing the things that he did. You began to say the things that he said. And Jesus says, if you're my disciple, if you're sharing life with me, I want you to know I don't see you just as a student. I'm lifting you up and I'm elevating you and I am calling you family. Verse 50. For whoever does the will of my Father in heaven is my brother and sister and mother. On our outline, obedience is the proof of true commitment. Notice what Jesus does not say. Jesus does not say, anyone who listens to one of my sermons is my mother or my brother. It's not what he says. He said, it's the one who does my Father's will. In Luke, we read it this way. My mother and my brothers are those who hear and do what God's word says. It's really important that we listen to the word of God, but that's not where it ends. We've got to do more than that. We need to allow that word to change us, to shape us, to make us different. Folks, it's not about attending church. It's not about being in a growth group or going to a bunch of Bible studies. It's not about memorizing verses. It's not about listening to Christian podcasts. Or it's not about gaining mere knowledge. No, it's not enough to know the truth. We actually need to allow the truth to invade us, to come in and change who we are from the inside. I think one of the greatest problems in American Christianity is that we focus way too much attention on intellectual exercises. We talk about discipleship, and we somehow have reduced it. Well, if you want to be discipled, then you go through this course, you read this book, you take a program, you fill out this workbook, and those things can be helpful. But reality is, discipleship means we imitate our rabbi. We begin to look like Jesus, sound like Jesus, act like Jesus, living the way that he lives. Let me give you an example. I am fully convinced, I have read, I've got knowledge that eating fast food is not good for my body. But an In-N-Out double-double with grilled onions, extra pickles, and extra spread. Fries served animal style. And a chocolate milkshake. And if that becomes my diet for breakfast, lunch, and dinner, I am soon going to die knowing the truth. Folks, if we just know it and it doesn't change who we are, doesn't change our behavior, doesn't change our character, then we've missed the boat. It's not sufficient for us to know our Bibles, to master theology, to understand apologetics and be able to argue with people about what it is that we believe. It needs to change who we are. Can I remind you of what Jesus says back in Matthew chapter 7? Not everyone who says to me, Lord, Lord, will enter the kingdom of heaven, but only the one who does the will of my Father who is in heaven. Many will say to me on that day, Lord, Lord, did we not prophesy in your name and in your name drive out demons and in your name perform many miracles? Then I will tell them plainly, I never knew you. Away from me, you evildoers. It's not enough to know about Jesus. We need to know him intimately, personally, so that it changes us. Last point is this. Jesus breaks down barriers. Jesus says something in verse 50 that we could easily overlook. I don't want us to miss it. For whoever does the will of my Father in heaven is my brother and sister and mother. Who was it who came to see Jesus? His mother and his brothers. And Jesus seems to intentionally add this phrase, and sister. I don't think this was a faux pas. I don't think Jesus messed up his words. I think he was very intentional because he was trying to communicate that he didn't want anybody to be on the outside.
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0: 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My name is Mike. It is 710 AM and 105.7 FM, The Word. God is a faithful God. I think most of us would agree with that. Thankfully, he gives us lots of opportunities to build trust, whether it's through the stories that we read in the Bible or maybe hearing the testimonies of friends or family or even some of the messages you hear on the Word Sacramento each and every day. I'd imagine that when Lazarus died, it felt like all the trust had been lost. And yet, even in that moment, God was working for a bigger purpose, a greater purpose. And my hope is that even in the hard times, you can see God work.
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3: But yet, when the rubber hits the road, do we really believe it? When the challenge comes, do we really believe it? I was sitting with the elders in a meeting this past week. We were in our biweekly elders meeting, and we were just talking about some things because there is some, even as I speak, there are some miraculous, supernatural things that are happening for people within our church. I mean, stuff that's unexplainable in the natural. There's one situation that's got doctors just shaking their heads. It's like, there's just no way that this should be happening. And I tell people all the time, I say, you know, they always ask me about you all here at Bridgeway. They say, so you're up there at Bridgeway. Tell me about them. What are those people like? Those people. They talk about you like you're aliens, you know. What are those people like? And I always say the one thing that sticks out to me about this church, I said, I grew up in an atmosphere of the miraculous. I grew up in an atmosphere where people believed God. But the problem was we went so hard after it, we used to mix our works with it. We used to think, if I could be good enough, God will bless me. If I can do this, God will bless me. If I can do that, God will bless me. So we worked real hard at it. But I said, what's interesting about the people at Bridgeway, I said to them, we see more miracles, signs and wonders at Bridgeway by default than some people go after on purpose. We really do. And I believe, this is just my observation, it's because of the heart of the people that says, God, it's not in our own power, but it's in what you can do. It's in who you are. And I told the elders in the meeting that we were having this week, I said, elders, I just want to encourage you. And I said, I'm going to tell the church this on Sunday. I'm going to tell them the same thing, is that we've got to stop being just kind of quiet about who we are. We need to act, Bridgeway, who we are. We don't have to be ashamed of being a people who believe that God is able. We don't have to be ashamed to believe that, well, in other words, I don't know what the secret is. We don't have to be quiet and say, well, you know, we believe in the supernatural. Well, you know, we believe Jesus still. He still heals today. Don't tell nobody. But we believe that God will make a way even when it appears to be no way. Amen. We need to be exactly who God has called us to be, and we don't have to be quiet about it. In fact, if anything, this region needs to know that the power of God is moving in this house, not just in this house, but beyond these walls. Come on and give God a praise, somebody, in this house. Hallelujah. I know some of you say, well, you know, I've never seen a miracle in my life. Can I help you here? You're sitting in one right now. There's no way we should be sitting on this land, this campus, in the natural. But God supernaturally superseded what was the natural circumstances and blessed us to be sitting in this house today so that we could hear some more word of the Lord and be encouraged and go from this place and encourage somebody else. Come on, give God a high praise and bless him in this house. Hallelujah. Eliza said to her, "Do not fear. Go and do as you said. But first, make me a mini loaf. Make me a little cake of it and bring it to me. And afterward, make something for yourself and your son." Now, this really doesn't make sense in the natural, because she just told him, "This is what I'm working with. I've got a handful of flour and a little jug of oil." And then the prophet says, "Here's what I want you to do. First, make me a mini loaf." And pretty much everything that she had at her disposal in the natural was all she could do to make the mini loaf. But he says to her, "Make me a mini loaf." In other words, take all that you have and make me a mini loaf. But then go and do what you were going to do. Make something for yourself and for your son. Y'all, that's faith talking right there. That's faith talking. Because if all she has is a handful of flour and a little jug of oil, all she has, come on, y'all, walk with me. All she has is a handful of flour and a little bit of oil. And he says, "Make me something first. Make me a little cake first. Make me a mini loaf first." It means everything that she has, take it and make that for me. But when God gets through with it, you and your son are going to eat too. I'm going to interrupt some things. I'm going to provide. Wherever God guides, he does indeed provide. Ever he tells you to do, it's on him to fulfill it. And he will keep his word. He says, "Make me first this little loaf of cake, of bread. Bring it to me, and afterward make something for yourself and your son. For thus says the Lord, the God of Israel." My pastor used to say these words every week. He used to drive me nuts. He used to say, "Credibility depends on who said it." A whole lot of folks say a lot of things. But if God says it, you can bank on it. You can bank on it. Here's what God says. The Lord says, verse 14, for thus says the Lord, the God of Israel, "The jar of flour shall not be spent, and the jug of oil shall not be empty until the day that the Lord sends rain upon the earth." In other words, all throughout this famine, God is going to provide. And notice here, she went and did as Elijah said, and she and he and her household ate for many days. Why? Because the jar of flour was not spent, neither did the jug of oil become empty, according to the word of the Lord that he spoke by Elijah. Here's the picture. She did exactly what Elijah told her to do. She went over to start getting the ingredients to make the bread, and she dips the spoon into the flour bin to just kind of, in her mind, just kind of scrape it up, what little was there. But when she dipped it in, y'all, she turned around and put it into the bowl to knead it. And when she puts it in, she just looked back in. She says, "Well, I need a little bit more flour here. Let me dip back in here." And she says, "Well, it's still kind of light here. Let me put a little bit more flour." And the more she dipped, the more flour was there. When she got ready to pour the oil, she was lifting the oil jug up, and she thought it would just be maybe just a little cup. She pours the oil, and all of a sudden, oil just starts gushing out. She says, "Oh, I'm going to mess up my recipe." And the oil just kept coming. And the next day, the oil and flour was there. And the next day, the oil and flour was there. The next day, more oil and flour was there. The next day, more oil and flour was there. God kept providing. And she, the prophet, and her son were able to eat. Now, let me ask you a question. God did this miracle indeed. God did this miracle. Did you catch the latter part here? That it says, according to the word of the Lord that he spoke by Elijah. Here's my question. When did the miracle begin? Was it instant or was it progressive?

0: widow to provide for you.
1: Oh, come on, walk slow with it. You're going to get it in a minute. It's going to click. It's going to click. Because some of us want instant. And there's nothing wrong with that. There are miracles that God will do instantly. There are signs and wonders that God can do instantly. But I need some of you to be encouraged with the progressive miracles that he is doing in your life. It does, listen, your breakthrough, your miracle does not begin when you can see it. Your breakthrough, your miracle does not begin when you get the doctor's report back. Your miracle, your breakthrough doesn't come back or happen immediately necessarily when you look at your credit score. It's not that God will jump in the computer and change the credit score from 100 to 700. It may take some time, but when God speaks it, no matter how long it takes, it's on its way. And you can give God praise, you can glorify him, even while you're waiting for the manifestation. Can I say something to you? I want to encourage somebody way over in this back section here. Let me just encourage you. God has commanded a miracle for you. There, God has commanded a word for you that has been spoken out, and it doesn't matter what the lab report says. It doesn't matter what the credit score says. It doesn't matter with what you see with your natural eye. There is something that is working in the spirit realm. And if you can just trust God, timing will manifest it. Timing will show you how faithful our God is. Man, I feel like preaching today. Hallelujah. Just obey God. What hinders the miraculous from manifesting in our life? Write these three things down, if you will, please. What hinders the miraculous from manifesting in our lives? Number one, doubt and unbelief. You want to squash the miraculous around you? Where there's doubt and where there's unbelief. Where there's doubt and where there's unbelief. It will squash an atmosphere of the miraculous. Can I say something to you? That's why the man of God had to say to the woman, don't fear. Don't fear. Because doubt is eating you up. Unbelief is eating you up. See, I submit to you, dear hearts, we don't need more faith. You've heard me say this before. Everybody says, oh, I want more faith. I need more faith. I just need more faith. No, you don't. You need less unbelief. It only takes a little bit of faith. It doesn't take a lot of faith. If you just have faith the size of a grain of mustard seed, it can manifest what needs to happen. But when you're sitting here and you're stressing out and you're worrying about things and you got what I call stinking thinking, it's going to hinder the miraculous in your life. You don't need more faith. You need less unbelief. Most of you know I'm an alumnus of Oral Roberts University. I went to Oral Roberts University some 30 years ago. And first thing I noticed when I went to the campus, I don't know, any of y'all ever been to Tulsa? If you don't make it to heaven, at least go to Tulsa. And at least get to Tulsa. And I remember going to Oral Roberts University, and although I don't prescribe to everything theologically that he necessarily believed, there are some things that he taught me. And one of the things he taught me when I first got to the campus, I noticed that the buildings were humongous. I mean, they were just massive buildings, things that you would not even imagine being built back in the 60s. Very extraordinary architectural design. And when you walk on the campus, you literally, it causes you to look up. You're just constantly looking around and looking up. You're in awe at what you're seeing. And I remember President Roberts, he was living at the time when I was attending the school, he was president of the school. And he said, I built these buildings like this because I wanted my students to always allow themselves to look up and have their faith arise. I wanted their faith to arise. And I'm going to tell you, I needed to hear that, especially with a 2.0 grade point average. You understand what I'm saying? I needed to have my faith arise. But then he said something that has stuck with me even to this day. He told us this for years. He said, every day you either have miracles coming towards you or past you. Every day there are miracles either coming towards you or past you. And it's depending on whether or not you receive. Whether you open your hearts in a posture of receiving. What hinders the miraculous from manifesting? Doubt and unbelief. Second, passivity. Passivity. Being passive with this. Well, you know, we just really never know what the will of the Lord is. Well, you know.

0: I heard that Margie's got cancer. And you know, she's got the same cancer that my Aunt Angerona had, and she died. And you know, I just don't know if God can do this.
1: That will always put you into a place of for sure not receiving. See, I just live with the expectation. I tell people, if you ask me to come to the hospital and pray for you, I'm not coming to give the last rites. I don't care what medical science has said. I don't believe it's over till it's over. And even then, for the believer, ain't over. You understand what I'm saying? I just believe that God does these things. I've prayed for people all of my life. I've laid hands on people all of my life. I've seen signs and wonders and miracles all of my life. And yet, I've also experienced what it's like to hold my mother in my arms and pray that God would heal her and bring a miracle and watched her die in my arms and wondered, God, I know you're able. I know you can do this. I know you could have healed her. But why did she die? And the Lord's had to remind me that first and foremost, the worst thing, I preached this at her funeral in front of 1,000+ people. I preached this. I said, the worst thing that could have happened to Ira E. Lovelace is not that she died 17 years ago. It's not that she died. The worst thing that could have happened would be that she would die not knowing the Lord. Are you hearing what I'm saying? Because how many would admit the greatest miracle is the fact that God can take a heart that was darkened by sin and transform it and bring it into abundant life? That's the greatest miracle. Doubt and unbelief will hinder the miraculous from manifesting. Passivity will hinder the miraculous from manifesting. And here's another one, disobedience. Disobedience. For you see, beloved, faith, according to Hebrews 1, verses 1 through 3, is the assurance of things hoped for, the conviction of things not seen. For by it the people of old received their commendation. By faith we understand that the universe was created by the word of God, so that what is seen was not made out of things that are visible. And without faith, verse 6, it is impossible to please him. For whoever draws near to God must believe that he is, that he exists, and that he rewards those who diligently seek him. Doubt, passivity, and disobedience will hinder us from living the miraculous. Faith is simply trusting and obeying, working in tandem. Trust and obey, for there's no other way to be happy in Jesus but to trust and obey. God provided for this woman. Oil kept pouring, flour kept pouring. You would think we could just end the story here and it's just wonderful. Let's all go home and just shout it out. No, something happens. Even the same text I just read or referenced in Hebrew speaks about faith cause women to receive their children from the dead. It's a direct reference to this passage. Continuing on, verse 17. And after this, the son of the woman, the mistress of the house, became ill, and his illness was so severe that there was no breath left in him. God just finished working a miracle, but her son dies. Verse 18, and she said to Elijah, what have you against me, O man of God? You have come to me to bring my sin to remembrance and to cause the death of my son. Isn't that how so many of us think? We think that bad things happen because we've done bad stuff. We think that God is out to get us. That's not the God we serve. That's not his heart, beloved. That is not how God thinks towards us. She says, these things have happened because of my sin. Is there anybody besides myself that was glad that we received communion today that reminded us that it's not the work that we've done, it's the work that Jesus has done. It's not our goodness, it's his goodness. It's not how right we are, it's how right he is. Hallelujah. She says, you brought this upon me because of my sin. And he said to her, he cried out, and he says to her, take him, give me your son. And he took him in her arms, from her arms, and carried the boy up into the upper chamber where he lodged, and laid him on his own bed. And he cried to the Lord, oh, Lord, my God, have you brought calamity even upon the widow with whom I sojourned by killing her son? Notice here, he's struggling even in his own faith. He's struggling even in what he's experiencing for the moment. Then he stretched himself upon the child three times and cried to the Lord. Now, some have asked, why three times? I don't know. I heard somebody preach this once, and they said, well, he said, he did it three times for the Trinity, one for the Father, one for the Son, one for the Holy Spirit. I said, really? Really? Let's not read more into the text. Come on. We don't know. We don't know. That's just like the person who says, I'm going to get a car this week, and I'm going to march around that car seven times because I'm going to believe God's going to provide that car. Now, I'm not knocking it if you do. I'm not knocking it, but let me say this. God doesn't need your formulas. He needs your faith. Amen. He wants your faith. He wants your trust. He wants our obedience. He doesn't need us to do formulas, one, two, three, and it's it. It's a daily lifestyle of saying, Lord, I trust you. I don't know how I'm going to get through this. I don't know how I'm going to walk through this, but God, I trust you. I know you're able. Let's finish it up. And the Lord listened to the voice of Elijah, verse 22. Oh, I love that. I love that. And the Lord listened to the voice of Elijah. That's why we pray. And the life of the child came back to him again, and he revived. And Elijah took the child and brought him down from the upper chamber into the house and delivered him to his mother. And Elijah said, see, your son lives. Could you imagine her face? She just was making funeral arrangements for her son. And the man of God comes back and said, here, your son is alive. And the woman said to Elijah, now I know that you are the man of God. And here it is again, that the word of the Lord is in your mouth. The word of the Lord is in your mouth. What sets an atmosphere for miraculous living? Write these down. Living with daily expectations. Daily expectations. We sing a song as children. I anticipate the inevitable, supernatural intervention of God. I'll expect a miracle. I expect a miracle. I expect a miracle. Every day. Every day. I'm living it out. Number two. Living is available conduits of God's grace. Give somebody a high five and say, I'm a conduit of a miracle. Go ahead and give them a high five. Tell them I'm a conduit of the miraculous. Come on, Elijah and Elijahette. Number three, living with active obedience to the Lord. Living with active obedience to the Lord. I didn't share this on last night. I'm going to share it just with you all real quick as I can. Several years ago, when my mother was living, she had shown up at church. She was an invalid woman, so she walked with a walker. And as she got older, she walked with this walker. She would come to church usually pretty much on time. But this one particular Sunday, we were in a little small church in Rancho Cordova. She was running late, and I got concerned, and I know where she was. Well, later she found out that she was sitting there and getting ready to go out the door to head to the church. And she said that the Holy Spirit told her to wait 5 minutes before she walked out of the door. She was very precise at listening to the Holy Spirit. She said the Holy Spirit just told her just to wait 5 minutes before going out. And she thought maybe it was some type of traffic catastrophe or something that she was avoiding or what have you. Well, she shows up at church late, and she pulls in the parking lot. When she pulls in the parking lot, she's sitting in the car, and she looks in the mirror, the little side view mirror. And as she looks in, there's a car that's directly across the parking lot in which a man is sitting there. And she noticed that as she watched him, all of a sudden he just was slumped over the steering wheel. And this woman, my mother, got out of the car, and she walks across the parking lot with a walker now. She gets across the parking lot to the car, and she's about to reach over to open up the door to see if she can get into the man that was slumped over the steering wheel. And she can't get into the car because she's just not able physically to reach in and do what she needs to do. So what she does, watch this, what she does, she says, to this day, people, I used to ask her, why did you do that? And she would not be able to give it a full explanation. She said, for some reason, she went to the front hood of the car and stood in front of the car and put her hands like this to just hold the car there. Some men came out of the church. They ran out and saw this woman with a walker standing there holding the car like this in her church suit, her church outfit, and she's holding the car. They rush in and pull the man out of the car. The man was having a full-blown seizure. They bring him out of the car and call 911, start treating him. Then they reach over and they grab Mother Lovelace, my mother, and they sit her down and what have you. And she's all out of breath and she's sitting down there. And so then I went over to the men that pulled the man out of the car, and I said, man, that's amazing how a mother was able to hold a car that was in neutral. It's amazing because she's an invalid woman holding this. And this, I said, that's amazing she was able to do that. They said, Bishop, the car wasn't in neutral. The car was in drive. And she's sitting there holding it. And the car's in drive. They said, we had to switch the gear back to park. Y'all. And the man got taken to the hospital, is alive today. He testifies about it. Those security officers that were those men who ran out of the church, they testify about it. God supernaturally interrupted something that was naturally in it. Come on, y'all. Y'all ain't that slow. It pays to be obedient to God. I know it was God and his angels that held that car. That woman who was in her 60s at the time was just the vessel, the conduit of the miraculous.
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8: 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My wife and I have only been married for not even 2 months at this point. But it has been a really special time because we have been able to share more about our life and our marriage and encourage people in our church who, like us, are waiting or had to wait a long time to get married and then trusting that God is going to be faithful. It's not the way we would have wanted. But what a cool opportunity to encourage God's kids.
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13: To be saved is quite simple. Confess with your mouth and believe in your heart the Lord Jesus. And I often will stress, but it's got to come from your heart, not just through your mouth.
14: Salvation requires an inward surrender, aligning the heart with God's truth, says Pastor Brett Metter.
13: How many people think they're saved, but really are not? It's easy to be saved because of God's grace. But you could miss it if you have the wrong motives, wrong intentions, and your heart's off. But you do have to have the sincere heart that says, Lord, I'm a sinner, and I need you to save me from my sins.
14: Acts chapter 8 highlights both the spread of the gospel and the resistance it faced. Simon's misguided desire for spiritual power revealed a false heart, while the Ethiopian eunuch's conversion demonstrated genuinely true faith. Through these events, Pastor Brett Metter says we witness God advancing his gospel despite opposition. Let's join him now in today's Word.
13: The book of Acts is picking up where Jesus died on the cross, rose again. So then the church started. And in the beginning of the church, the thing that was so big is the Lord said, I'm going to do a great work, a new thing, a new covenant, really. And so here in Acts chapter 8, we see that story continue. So now John and Peter and everybody's getting in on the action in Samaria. Verse 15, it says, Peter and John, who then, when they were come down, prayed for them that they might receive the Holy Ghost. For as yet, he was fallen upon none of them, only they were baptized in the name of the Lord Jesus, then laid their hands on them, and they received the Holy Ghost. This passage causes problems for some, because it says they believed and were baptized. And in most Christian circles, you go, okay, so they're saved, these Samaritans, when they got baptized by Philip. And yet they're only baptized in Jesus Christ. And so, well, some would say, well, isn't that good enough? And I would say, if you're baptized in Jesus Christ, that's good enough. But why then would Peter and John come and say, okay, now we got more work to do. Everybody get around. Let's lay hands on these new Christians and pray for the Holy Spirit to come on them. Why were they doing that? See, and this is where some like of our Baptist brothers, they would say, man, there's no need for that because once they accepted Christ, they have the Holy Spirit. But the answer lies in something that I've taken great pains to try to communicate with y'all. Does anybody remember what is sort of the answer to this apparent dilemma? Anybody? Do you remember the three relationships we have with the Holy Spirit? What's the first one? With. Before you were even saved, the Holy Spirit was with you. You know, Genesis chapter 6, the Holy Spirit will not always strive with man. That's something that happens before you were saved. The Holy Spirit's tapping you on the shoulder with you. Jesus said, then, the Holy Spirit is with you, but he shall be in you. That's the second response to the Holy Spirit. Prepositions are important when it comes to the Holy Spirit. So before you were saved, he was with you. When you became a Christian, he's in you. Question, does anybody remember when the disciples had the Holy Spirit come in them? John chapter 20, there when the disciples were assembled for fear of the Jews, and Jesus appeared to them and he breathed on them and he said what? Receive ye the Holy Ghost? Okay, so what was going on there? Well, Jesus had now died on the cross, rose from the grave, and then he appears to them and says, guess what, guys? You can be saved now because the church has started. No longer is it Old Testament or New Testament. You're saved by grace through faith. And so I'm going to now have you receive the Holy Ghost. And that was the in. Jesus said to them, the Holy Spirit was with you, and he shall be in you. And that happened in John chapter 20. Now, this is where, again, people have trouble because they don't understand the third one that is talked about. And Jesus said there in Acts chapter 1, we read it earlier, you will receive power after that the Holy Spirit has come upon you. The Greek word is epi. So there's a third relationship with the Holy Spirit. And then they waited around there in Acts chapter 2 until the Holy Spirit came upon them. And that's when the tongues of fire, they spoke in tongues, and Peter preached a sermon, and man, the Spirit was upon them. Now, in the book of Acts, we're going to see that sometimes the Holy Spirit would come upon the church by the laying on of hands. There would be this practice where they would ask for the Holy Spirit. And remember what we always say, if you want to have the Holy Spirit come upon you, how do you get that to happen? You ask. It's that simple. So these guys were believing in Jesus. Whosoever believeth in him will not perish but have everlasting life. They believed in Jesus. They were baptized. And then John and Peter show up. Hey, we got more work to do. And what do? They lay their hands on them. In fact, verse 15, they sent them, Peter, John, who, verse 15, when they were come down, prayed for them that they might receive the Holy Ghost, for as yet he was fallen upon none of them. Notice the word upon none of them. Only they that were baptized in the name of the Lord Jesus. So what did they do? Verse 17, they laid their hands on them and they received the Holy Ghost. And that, I believe, is the coming upon of the Holy Spirit. What does that mean? Why would the Holy Spirit do that? Well, because that's what's going to make the Samaritans powerfully do something really cool. Speak in tongues? Nope, not necessarily. Why would the Holy Spirit come upon them? So that they could preach the gospel in Judea, Jerusalem, and in Samaria, and the uttermost parts of the world. Remember, that's what we read. That's why the Holy Spirit comes upon. The main reason the Holy Spirit comes upon his church is so that the gospel will be preached. And that's what's going to happen. This is how the spread of the gospel. Well, verse 18, it says, when Simon saw that through the laying on of the apostles' hands, the Holy Ghost was given them, he offered them money. Hey, can I have that trick? That's a great trick. So, the interesting implication that after they laid hands, there may have been some demonstration of the Holy Spirit. And what we call those, in biblical terms, are manifestations of the Holy Spirit. Well, what are they? They're just evidence that the Holy Spirit has come upon someone. And if you want a reference to what the manifestations are, it's 1 Corinthians chapter 12, verses 1 through the kind of the beginning half of that chapter. So their manifestations of the Holy Spirit are supernatural, yes, but supernaturally natural. And Simon doesn't ask for it. He offers money for the trick. Do you start to see evidence that Simon's a little amiss here when you start asking, can I have money for that trick? You should notice there's a problem with Simon. It's going to get worse. Verse 19. So he offered them money. Verse 19 saying, give me also this power that on whomsoever I lay hands, he may receive the Holy Ghost. Simon wants the power so he can do it just like them. Do you see a problem? He's wanting to do it for the same reason I think that we saw earlier in the chapter. He wanted to be esteemed as Mr. Powerful in the community. And he was losing some of that with Stephen and now Peter and John. Now he's not the big man on campus doing the magic tricks. And you can almost sense that I want to be doing that stuff too. So he wants power so that it seems that he can have the glory, not so that God can receive the glory. Verse 20, but Peter said unto him, thy money perish with thee, because thou hast thought that the gift of God may be purchased with money. Now, by the way, this is Peter saying something that's pretty, now when you say, Brad, are you sure, Stephen? Maybe he's just a naughty little Christian. Maybe he's just being a little bit bad actor. Maybe. But when Peter says, your money perish with thee, does that sound like a very godly thing to say to a guy that's your bro in Christ? Or is this a guy who's a wolf in sheep's clothing? See, Peter's calling him out right now by saying, your money perish with thee. In other words, you're headed for perishing, which is not a Christian thing. You think the gift of God may be purchased with money. Verse 21, thou hast neither part nor lot in this matter. Ooh, another scary word. That sounded to me like Simon's not a believer. Even though it says he was a believer, this is where we have to define belief. For thy heart is not right in the sight of God. Repent, therefore, of this thy wickedness, and pray God, if perhaps the thought of thine heart may be forgiven thee. For I perceive that thou art in the gall of bitterness and in the bond of iniquity. Okay, so Peter comes on really strong there. Would you agree? Man, he hammers. Peter hammers Simon. And you almost feel sorry for him. But the problem is, because Peter hammers him, I have to think, wow, Peter, being filled with the Holy Ghost here, is discerning something that's quite sinister that's going on. And it's not a Christian. It's a guy who's playing Christian, and his heart is all off. So verse 24 then answered Simon and said, pray ye to the Lord for me, that none of these things which you have spoken come upon me. And they, when they had testified and preached the word of the Lord, returned to Jerusalem and preached the gospel in many villages of the Samaritans. So you say, well, Brett, this is kind of a tough one. And you almost feel sorry for Simon in some sense. But I think you have to take the context and what Peter said. Instead of actually humbling his heart, which Peter told him to do before God, Simon asked Peter to pray that he would be spared the consequences of his sin. Have you ever seen a person who actually is more concerned about just the consequences of their sin rather than to believe in the loving work of Christ? This is where a heart issue can be that brutal problem that keeps you from heaven. You ever heard some preacher say sometimes that someone misses heaven by 18 inches, where it has not gone from their head to their heart? Do you remember what the Bible says about salvation? Romans 10, 9 and 10, that if you shall confess with your mouth and believe in your heart that God hath raised him from the dead, thou shalt be saved. For with the heart man believes unto righteousness, and with the mouth confession is made to salvation. So it's an issue of the heart. And Simon Peter calls out Simon the sorcerer and says, your heart's off, buddy. And you're doing this for the wrong reason. And only really the Lord knows his heart, but Peter's calling it out. Peter's identifying the problem with his heart. Simon wanted to be with the Christians for all the wrong reasons. It made him look good. It kept his sort of being hip with the cool kids, which he was a sorcerer before. Now he wants to be in on these miracles these apostles are doing. He wants a piece of the popularity, if you would. He maybe even wants power for himself. And this is where, you know, you kind of have to wonder, man, if he had every look of salvation, but it seems to me like he wasn't saved. Could this be what the Bible talks about? Because it's such a funny thing. To be saved is quite simple. Confess with your mouth and believe in your heart the Lord Jesus. And I often will stress, but it's got to come from your heart, not just through your mouth. Because that heart part, if that's missing and you're just going through some motion, don't pretend you think you're being saved. And, you know, salvation is easy because Jesus did all the work. But if your heart is wrong on the whole thing, it's dangerous. That's where you get to scriptures like this, you know, where I'm reminded of what Philippians chapter 2, verse 12 says, wherefore, my beloved, as ye have always obeyed, not as in my presence only, but now much more in my absence, work out your salvation with fear and trembling. You might say, well, Brett, I didn't think I had to work out my salvation. He did it for me. He did all the work. Yes. But the fear and trembling part has to do with this idea of your heart not being right, and you're not really repentant of sin. You're more worried about the consequences of sin, or motives are off. And you got to check your heart is the idea. Could it be why Jesus made some of these scary statements like there in Matthew 7, 21 through 23? Not everyone that saith to me, Lord, Lord, shall enter into the kingdom of heaven, but he that doeth the will of my Father, which is in heaven. Many will say to me that day, Lord, Lord, have we not prophesied in your name, in thy name cast out devils, and in thy name done many wonderful works? Then will I profess to them, I never knew you. Depart from me, you that work iniquity. I wonder if Simon the sorcerer would be numbered in this group right here. Matthew 7, 13 through 14, Jesus said, enter ye into the strait gate, for wide is the gate, and broad is the way that leads to destruction, and many there be which go in thereat, because strait, or narrow, you know, is the gate, and narrow is the way which leadeth unto life, and few there be that find it. So you got to make sure your heart is right before God and being repentant of your sin and believing that Jesus died on the cross. It is simple. And you don't have to be good enough or smart enough, but you do have to have the sincere heart that says, Lord, I'm a sinner and I need you to save me from my sins. See, Simon didn't have any part of that. He was into the tricks and he wanted to be a Christian for his reputation. Networking. Man, I've noticed there's some successful business people. Maybe I should hobnob with some of those people and I'll be there on Sunday morning. And again, Philip baptized Simon, but only God really knew Simon's heart until I think Peter revealed sort of the wickedness of his heart. So it reminds Ezekiel talked about how we need a new heart. Jeremiah said our heart is desperately wicked, deceitful above all things. Who can know it? I wonder, just a scary question, how many people think they're saved but really are not? Have you ever thought about that? Again, it's easy to be saved because of God's grace, but you could miss it if you have the wrong motives, wrong intentions, and your heart's off. So now we're going to leave Simon right here in the Bible. But whatever happened to Simon? Did Peter pray for him? Like, Peter doesn't even answer. Well, Peter, pray for me. Do you remember that Peter didn't say, I'll pray for you? He said, you pray, Simon. So did Simon pray for repentance and come to a real salvation? Historically, we don't know for sure. Simon does appear quite a bit, actually, in extra biblical literature, shockingly enough. But after this event, the Bible never refers to Simon the sorcerer, but it would appear that Simon might have been. There is a story in church history where he may have repented and became a member of the local church in Samaria. But back to our list. So we got Saul the zealous persecutor, Philip the faithful evangelist, Simon the clever deceiver. And then number four, we have the Ethiopian, a concerned seeker. Verse 26, and the angel of the Lord spake unto Philip, saying, arise, go forward to the south way that goes down from Jerusalem unto Gaza, which is desert. And he rose and went, and behold, a man of Ethiopia, a eunuch of great authority under Candace, queen of the Ethiopians, who had the charge of all her treasure and had come to Jerusalem for to worship, was returning and sitting in his chariot and read Isaiah the prophet. We looked at this, so I'm not going to go over all this again, but there's a few little things I'd like to just touch on. A little information on the Ethiopian. I talked about Candace. That's not a lady's name. That's a title of Ethiopian queens for many centuries down in Ethiopia. Ethiopia was much larger in the first century than it is today, and it includes what is mostly Sudan today is where these people were from. But this idea of a eunuch, if you're interested what a eunuch is, well, the word eunuch meant that men were castrated to be servants for someone. You're like, Brett, really? That's a eunuch? Yep. But here's the thing. That was even in more ancient times than this. The way that all came about is if a king had a harem, he would put someone in charge of his harem, and so he would make all the people in charge of his harem eunuchs, biologically. But later, the word eunuch came to mean not biologically made a eunuch as much as it was the title of someone who would be put in charge of something for a king or queen, and it may or not have been biologically enforced upon that, especially in the Ethiopian sense here. So this guy was probably just a trusted advisor for the queen, very important, was in charge of her money, and served under Candace. Now, what is an Ethiopian doing in Jerusalem, and why is he reading the Bible, the Old Testament Bible? Well, there's a group you should know called Beta Israel, even to this day. They like to be called Beta Israel. Falashas is another name for them, but it's more of a derogatory term, I guess, now, for these, you know, Ethiopian Jews, practicing Jews. And it goes all the way back to Beta Israel, which means kind of House of Israel. But these are basically go all the way back to 1 Kings chapter 10, when the Queen of Sheba visited Solomon. And there's all kinds of tradition that goes down. You might wonder, who are these Coptic Christians in Africa? And who are these Jews that are in Africa to this day? And why are there so many African Jews in Israel? And where did these Ethiopian Jews come from? Because they're considered Jews. And you go to Israel, like, who's that guy? And, oh, he's a Jew. And like, but he looks African. Yep, he's an Ethiopian Jew. Goes back for centuries to this time period. But there's more than 30,000 Beta Israel in Ethiopia and in Saudi Arabia to this day. So this is still a big people group, these Ethiopian sort of Jews that are still practicing this. So I just wanted you to know that this is still kind of alive and well, this Ethiopian guy and Philip. That story resonates even throughout history, but you can do your own history work on that. But he's reading from Isaiah 53. Question, what translation is he probably reading? There's some interesting speculation on that, because this Ethiopian guy, is he reading a Hebrew scroll? Most people don't believe he was. Most believe he was probably reading what we would call the Septuagint scrolls. That is a Greek translation of the Old Testament, which is kind of cool because he's reading a translation. And once in a while, you'll meet a Christian college professor saying, well, unless you're reading the Greek or the Hebrew, you're not really reading the Bible. And if they know Hebrew and Greek, la-ti-da, good for them. They spent their whole life learning two languages. Good for them. It is a helpful thing, I suppose, if you do that. I'm impressed by people that do that. But if you're trying to tell people, you might as well throw your other Bible out because you don't know Hebrew or Greek. That's a huge disservice to the translations of the Bible. And this is an account where it's called the Bible, the scriptures, and it's a translation of the scriptures, and it's verified right here. Jesus quoted from the Septuagint in his words when he's quoting the Old Testament. So just the Bible does affirm translations of the Holy Scriptures. That's important because some people say, unless you're reading Hebrew or Greek, you can't even really know what the Bible really says. Those people are wacko. So verse 29, it says, the Spirit said unto Philip, go near and join thyself to this chariot. Philip ran thither to him, heard him read the prophet Isaiah, and said, "Understandest thou what thou readest?" And he said, "How can I, except some man guide me?" And he desired Philip that he would come up and sit with him. The place of the scripture which he read was this: "He was led as a sheep to the slaughter, like a lamb dumb before his shearer, so opened he not his mouth. In his humiliation, his judgment was taken away, and who shall declare his generation? For his life is taken from the earth." And the eunuch answered Philip and said, "I pray thee, of whom speaketh the prophet this? Of himself or of some other man?" Then Philip opened his mouth and began to preach the same scripture, and preached unto him Jesus. A good evangelist will preach Jesus Christ and him crucified. Well, as they went on their way, verse 36, they came to a certain water, and the eunuch said, "See, here's water. What doth hinder me to be baptized?" And Philip said, "If thou believest with all thine heart, thou mayest." And he answered and said, "I believe that Jesus Christ is the Son of God." Now, verse 37 is not in some of your translations, because it depends on which ancient texts are being used. Was it the Masoretic text or the Textus Receptus? If you're reading an NIV or a King James or an ESV, and a lot of your Bibles have a note there that says, well, verse 37, because some of your Bibles, it goes from verse 36 to verse 38, and it skips. And you're like, man, it took out a verse of the Bible. And you shouldn't be too troubled by that. And I'll tell you why. That happens actually a bunch of times in the Bible. I've pointed it out. Every time we come to these verses, there's a bunch of places where some of your translations won't have the same verse. And don't be freaked out. It just depends on how old. I mean, I'm giving you a real basic level of, because I'm not a scholar on this stuff. But basically, some translations use the oldest manuscripts they could find and said they're more reliable because they're old. Other translators said, no, we're going to use the manuscripts of old that are more numerous. They may not be as old, but we have so many thousands of those manuscripts, we're going to use that because of its quantity. And so there you have the King James, or you have the NIV or the ESV. Depends on which manuscripts they're from. Now you say, that troubles me deeply. It shouldn't. And here's why. The things that are missing or swapped or different, the few things that are in your Bible, only a handful, nothing changes in our doctrine. By the way, if you want to be baptized, should you believe that Jesus Christ is the Son of God? Yes. So even if you're saying verse 37 doesn't belong in here, you actually know it does say that in other places of the Bible. So it's not a heresy. If it's said in this verse, if you believe in Jesus Christ and wear metal triangles on your head, funneling your third eye of understanding into your navel, you can say, well, that doesn't fit with the rest of Scripture. So no wonder they ripped that verse out. No, no verse like that that controverts the theology of the Bible. So you can relax when it comes to all the major good translations of the Bible. Very important. Well, verse 38, and he commanded the chariot to stand still, and they went down both into the water, both Philip and the eunuch, and he baptized him. And when they were come up out of the water, the Spirit of the Lord caught away Philip, and the eunuch saw him no more, and he went on his way rejoicing. But Philip was found at Azotus, and passing through, he preached in all the cities till he came to Caesarea. And then we'll pick it up with Saul again, who was threatening the slaughter against the disciples and going on his way to Damascus. And we're going to see a bunch of really cool stuff. Paul the Apostle is going to be saved.
15: Well, this completes the story of Philip's early ministry, as Pastor Breadmeter looks forward to the beginning of the Apostle Paul's ministry yet to come in today's Word. And I hope you'll stick around as Pastor Brett has plans to close our time in prayer in just a moment. But first, let me tell you a little bit more about Brett Menner. 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Well, once again, here's Pastor Brett Metter ending today's message with a closing word of prayer.
13: Lord, we're so thankful for your word. It's living, it's powerful, and Lord, we just want your word to just penetrate our hearts, to help us to think rightly. Lord, I do pray that we'd be a church that's believing with all of our heart that Jesus died, was buried, and rose again, that we would just receive the grace of salvation. Help us not to seek selfish gain or notoriety or do Christianity for really bad reasons. Lord, help us to be real. And Lord, I pray that if anybody has not really done that, to truly repent of their sins and just gone through Christian motions, would you just convict their heart and may they know that they can truly repent and with all their heart confess their faith. Lord, as we go our way, we pray that we would see good fruit in our lives. In Jesus' name we pray. Amen.
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6: 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That's one of the biggest lies that a Christian puts forth, is I'm going to pray about it. We hide behind that rather than getting engaged.
5: 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I'm David Jay, thanking you for joining us today as we listen, learn, and are challenged by God's Word, the Bible. The men and women who founded this nation weren't just bold, they were anchored. Anchored in the conviction that our rights come from God, not from government. And that foundation is worth knowing. In The American Story, The Beginnings, Tim and David Barton take you back to the documents, the decisions, and the faith that shaped this country from its very first days. This isn't revisionist history. This is the real story. 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On today's edition of Real Life Radio, Pastor Jack continues his series called Disciplines of Life and a message titled The Discipline of Durability. The Christian walk is full of disciplines, trials, and setbacks, but God uses the hard seasons of life to shape our faith from the inside out. So when it comes to durability, it's realizing that we can't do life relying on our own strength. You see, durability isn't about being tough enough to handle life on our own. It's about staying connected with Christ no matter what. When times get hard, when people let us down, when circumstances don't go as planned, our natural response is often to pull back or just simply give up. But the Lord calls us to endure until His return, and that's exactly what we've got to do. So today, Pastor Jack tells us that we need to resist false doctrine and fight against evil in our world. As believers, we can't just be spectators while darkness advances all around us. Instead, we're called to stand firm on God's Word, even when it's hard or unpopular. Now, with his message called The Discipline of Durability, here's pastor and Bible teacher Jack Hibbs.
6: Resisting false doctrine, knowing your Bible. 2 John 9 says, whoever transgresses, listen, does not abide in the doctrine of Christ. He does not have God. He who abides in the doctrine of Christ has both the Father and the Son. This is a key verse. Mark it down. 2 John 9. This is critical. You want to know why? Every person who knocks on your door denies that Jesus Christ is the Son of God and denies the Father and the Son as God. Every cult. This is huge. You already know this, but Islam denies that Jesus is the Son. Jehovah's Witnesses deny that Jesus is the Son. Mormonism denies Jesus is the Son. the unique, only begotten Son of God. All the other world religions, Judaism denies that Jesus is the Son of God, though it says it in the scriptures. The Old Testament. Resisting false doctrine. I'm concerned. And when I meet people who are no longer attending church, or they do attend church, and I ask them something and might say something to them about what the Bible says, they look at me like I'm speaking Chinese or something to them. And I go, don't you know this? How long have you been coming to the church? 6 years, 10 years. Don't you know this? I almost slapped myself in the face the other day. I was wondering, did I not teach them this? Are we listening? In these last days, are we listening? I'm concerned for the body of Christ. I would rather have you not come to church on Sunday or Wednesdays if you're not going to listen. Think about it. It's worse for you if you come and the word's going out and you're not listening. That means you had the opportunity. Resist false doctrine. I'm not trying to be cute with what I'm about to say. I'm not trying to be funny with what I'm about to say. The church, I'm not talking about you. I'm talking about the church in the world is so anemic, so sickly, so pale. Listen, so beheaded from Jesus, who is the head of the body. The church is the body of Christ, and it's as though she has no head. Doing what she wants, thinking what she wants, making up scriptures, making up doctrines, making up things. And when someone says something who's cool, hip, or whatever, and does some cute video or some cute book or some whatever, the quote, church goes after it like lemmings off a cliff. Young people today are being swept away with false doctrine because there's no head on the body of Christ. Jesus is that head. And there's a disconnect when we begin to quote, well, you know, Dr. Laura says, Oprah says, Dr. Phil says, and now there's Dr. Oz, and be careful. Is that where you get your theology? It's amazing. Watch out for false doctrine. Matthew 15, verse 7. Matthew 15, 7 says, hypocrites, well did Isaiah prophesy about you, saying, these people draw near to me with their mouth and honor me with their lips, but their hearts are far from me. And in vain they do worship me, teaching as doctrines the commandments of men, making stuff up and saying, these are the rules. Serious stuff, huh? This is a big deal. I was in a Christian bookstore. I'm not going to tell you what Christian bookstore. And they had a book there. They had several books there. And one of the books, it was a couple of books, but one of the books was entitled God is Green, or The Green God. And the whole book is about how we are to save the planet. How can you even think that way after reading your Bible? Well, that's the problem. People are not reading the Word of God. And somebody fun comes along and says, we're Christians, we have to save the planet. Have you not read the book? The planet's going to go down the toilet. A cosmic toilet flush. The Bible says in Peter, it's all going to burn up. Did you know that? It says the elements, the word is atom. The atoms will melt with fervent heat. Now, you guys have heard my heart before on this issue, but it's a big false doctrine today. There's a difference between creation management or care because our God made it versus the worship of the planet. We cannot save the planet. This is a big deal. Watch out for false doctrines. They might sound good, as I said a moment ago, but I'll read more of it. 1 Timothy 4, 1 and 2 says, now the Spirit expressly says that in the latter times, last days, some will depart from the faith. How does that happen? He says, giving heed to deceiving spirits and doctrines of demons. You guys don't understand that when that happens, a demon is not going to grab the microphone and say, hey, be deceived. They're going to speak through people. Very persuasive, very exciting. Demons will be operating behind the mouth and the voices of men, the Bible warns. You think about that for a moment. The things that are going on in the world and what's happening. Doctrines to deceive. Amazing.

0: here. Okay. But look around the world you live in, among whom you shine as lights in the world, holding fast the word of life, so that I may rejoice in the day of Christ, says Paul. What an amazing, the Lord's coming back, so how should we be living, resisting and fighting against evil? You say, well, why should we fight against evil when the Lord's coming back anyway? Or evil's going to advance, the Bible says, so why not just let it advance? Listen, many Christians believe what I just said. Many of them. I know, they email me. I'm not joking. Pastor, you're wasting your time. Evil, the Bible says, evil's going to get bigger and bigger, so you're standing in the way. I'm supposed to stand in the way. Yeah, but it's going to get worse and worse. Uh-huh. Didn't Jesus say, shine your lights? Huh? That's the way that, he said, but wait, I don't understand. You're going to stand up and preach against the darkness and witness against the darkness, but the Bible says more darkness is going to come. It's going to get darker. That's right. Listen, first of all, I can stand on the word of God to defend my actions. Where can you find the word of God that defends you being a spectator to what God has called us to do? Well, I'm not going to get involved. Think of this for a moment. You don't want to hear this, huh? It's pretty quiet in here right now. Well, you know, we don't want to get involved. I know there's a 800-pound gorilla over there beating up a, 30-pound little child in the corner. But you know what? We don't want to get involved. Amazing. But the church has no problem getting involved in bingo and picnics and backgammon. They don't have to pray about those things. But to be salt and light in the culture, well, you know, I have to pray about that. That's one of the biggest lies that a Christian puts forth, is I'm going to pray about it. We hide behind that rather than getting engaged. We fight against evil, says the Bible. 1 John 3:6, whoever abides in him does not sin. And whoever sins has neither seen him nor knows him. That word means practices. It lives in a life of sin. It doesn't mean you're sinless. We want to fight and resist evil. The Bible tells us to. 1 John 2:10, whoever loves his brother abides in the light, and there is no cause for stumbling in him. We want to bless our brothers and sisters in Christ, encourage them, and help them along and fight against evil. The evidence of this reality is how you and I are affecting our community and our family and our neighbors and the people around us. Are we really causing them to think about who Jesus might really be? In 1 John 2:14. By the way, do you see a pattern tonight? Huh? Isn't that amazing? 1 John. Or John's Gospel about abiding. It's the same guy who wrote those two books. I have written to you, fathers, because you have known him who is from the beginning. I have written to you, young men, because you are strong and the word of God abides in you. And you have overcome the wicked one. You mean I can beat Satan up with the Bible? Yep, Bible, just know it. Hide it in your heart. Hide the Bible in your heart. Satan comes along. You follow the Lord's leading in faith according to the word of God. Satan loses. You may not throw one physical punch. You don't have to. In obedience to the Lord, Satan walks away and he's got a broken nose and a bruised eye. His fangs chipped on one side. He's got a claw that's tore up. He's got a kink in his tail. One of his horns broken off. How cool is that?
1: 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And now, let's get back to today's message. Once again, here's Pastor Jack.
0: Number four, it means that we draw closer to God in these days, not run away from him. Stuff's going to happen. When it happens, not if, it's going to happen. I can't tell you about a report I heard. I could get in trouble. I'll just tell you this. Certain people told me that in the event of a natural disaster and or civil unrest, the border region.

0: friends of our California, Arizona, Texas deserts are very, very, very well, well stocked with weapons to use against us. Tunnels, rockets, grenade launchers, Stinger missiles, machine guns to use against us. He said, don't tell me that. Listen, when this stuff happens, when it happens, what are you going to do? I'm going to run from God as fast as I can. No, you better not do that, because if you're a Christian, part of abiding in Christ is to be drawn near to him. Run to him. Proverbs 18:10 says, the name of the Lord is a strong tower, and the righteous run into it, and they are safe. I told you before, not too long ago, but the picture comes to my mind again. A little kid, when they're scared, they go running to their daddy, and they get right behind their daddy, and they grab daddy's thighs, and they look out at that threatening world right between his legs. They got their little ears and the daddy's knees on each side, and they're looking out. Isn't that the cutest thing in the world? Because daddy can beat up people, man. Daddy can take care of them. That's cool. And we run to the Lord. He's a strong tower. We draw close to him. Psalm 84:4. Do you guys write these verses down?
1: Yes.
0: Psalm 84:4 says, blessed, happy, the word means, are those who dwell in your house. I like that. You know why I like that? I mean, I'll keep reading. Go ahead and leave the verse on the screen. But here's what I like about this. Blessed are those who dwell in your house. Happy. The word actually means well off or welfare. They'll fare well who dwell in your house. You know how fun it is to pray that? Dear Lord, now I'm not doing too well, Lord. I'm nervous, or I'm anxious, or I'm worrying, or I'm fearful. And Lord, your Bible tells me in Psalm 84:4 that happy, well off are those who dwell in your house. And Lord, I'm here to announce today that I choose to dwell in your house. And so, Lord, I'm calling upon you to bring calm and peace and cause me to be well off with you. In Jesus' name, amen. It says they are ever praising you. Lord, in the midst of my hardship and difficulty, I'm going to choose to praise you right now. By the way, you see the word Selah? It means meditate on it. Stop, pause, take it in, let it soak in. Verse 5, Psalm 84, blessed are those who strength is in you, who have set their hearts on a pilgrimage. Where? To draw close to God. As they pass through the Valley of Baca. The Valley of Baca is pretty cool. It's not an exact valley. Like, oh, now we're pulling up to the Valley of Baca. It's not Baca, like the actual valley. The Valley of Baca is the Valley of Weeping. Were you in the valley today weeping? You can be on a mountaintop and be in the Valley of Baca. You can be in a palace and be weeping. Isn't that awesome? The Lord, he says here, listen, I'm going to be with you. When I pass through the valley, those times of great weeping, look what it says, they make it a place of springs. When you are living down in the southern regions as David in Israel, in the Negev, where it rains less than 1 inch a year, when the scripture says in the valley of weeping, as you focus on the Lord, the whole attitude of your life changes, that it's as though there's springs all around you. That is a powerful picture. The autumn rains also cover it with pools. They go from strength to strength. This is a promise, verse 7. You pray that prayer. Dear Lord God, I'm asking you to give us strength to strength till each appears before God in Zion. Lord, cause me to endure, to abide in you all the way through to the end, until, Lord, someday I will stand. It's all going to be history. It's all going to be over. And I will live forever with you. Number 5. Boy, are we in trouble. Number 5 means that we obey what his word says. We obey it. 1 John 2:6. He who says that he abides in him ought himself also to walk just as he, that is Jesus, walked. Listen, mark that verse down. Listen carefully. Don't jump to any conclusions here now. People should mistake us for Jesus in this life. Let me explain. See, what, you grow my hair out? I wish it was that easy. That's not what I'm talking about. Hear me out. We should talk like Jesus. We should act like Jesus. We should help people like Jesus. People should mistake us for Jesus. People should say, what are you, a Christian? How cool would that be? Wait a minute, stop the car. What are you? Are you a Christian? Yeah, you got me. Cuff that man. Arrest him. We have enough evidence on this man to charge him for being a Christian. The evidence is overwhelming. To obey him. To obey Jesus. Imagine if the entire church in the world tonight decided, I'm going to pick up my Bible, I'm going to read it and do it. I think the world would change in a week. And I'm not joking. If every Christian said, that's it, I'm reading the Bible and I'm going to do it, in 1 week, the world would change. 1 John 4:15. Whoever confesses that Jesus is the Son of God, God abides in him, and he in God. And we have known and believed the love that God has for us. God is love. Mark it, ladies and gentlemen, church family. You will find that nowhere else in any religious book of anybody on the planet. Your Bible says God is love. You will not find that in the Quran. You will not find that in the Tibetan Book of the Dead. You won't find it in the Hindu writings, the Buddhist writings. You won't find that anywhere. The Bible says God announces, I'm a God. I am not, I'm a God of love. He says, I am love. God is love. He's holy, he's light, and he's love. Wow. Verse 17 says, love has been perfected or complete among us in this, that we may have boldness in the day of judgment, because as he is, so are we in this world. There is no fear in love, but perfect love casts out fear, because fear involves torment. But he who fears has been made complete in love. Can someone say amen?
1: Amen.
0: Wow. Obey him. To obey him is not to, thou shalt not, thou shalt not, thou shalt. You know what? Love. Let him, listen, receive his love for you and turn around and pour that love on other people. Watch what happens. Number 6, it means that we prepare for perilous days. The discipline of durability or abiding in Christ is that we prepare for perilous days. The days that we're in. 2 Timothy 3:1 says, and by the way, I'm reading from a amplified version. He says, you should also know this, Timothy, that in the last days there will be very difficult times. For people will love only themselves and their money. They will be boastful and proud, scoffing at God, disobedient to their parents. This is 2,000 years old. And ungrateful. They will consider nothing sacred. Are we not living that time right now? They will be unloving and unforgiving. They will be slanderers of others, have no self-control. Oh my goodness. They will be cruel and have no interest in what's good. They will betray their friends. They'll be reckless, be puffed up with pride and love pleasure rather than God. They will act as if they are religious, but they will reject the power that could make them godly. You must stay away from people like that.
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10: One step at a time. 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It could feel like an impossible step. 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My name is Mike. It's 710 AM on 105.7 FM, The Word. It's actually kind of interesting if you think about it, because when you look back and the Bible talks about how God is a lamp unto our feet, He doesn't show us the whole way. He doesn't send us a GPS of like, you're going to do this, you're going to turn here. Oh, you messed up. Rerouting. It's one step at a time. Because let's be honest, many times that one step is all we have faith to do. If we knew the whole journey, we'd never get started. 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
13: In Isaiah 41, beginning at verse 10, we have this great, great promise. 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Be not dismayed, for I am your God. 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I will uphold you. Be not dismayed, for I will strengthen you. 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

0: Good afternoon and welcome to the Narrow Path radio broadcast. My name is Steve Gregg and we're live for an hour. Well, we can't presume about the future, so maybe we won't live a whole hour. Some of us may die before that. I might even die, but the show is scheduled to be live every day for an hour. And this is another one of those days. It's been doing that for 29 years. So the chances are good. We'll be live for an hour today and hopefully for years to come, if the Lord wills. That means because we are live, you can call in during the program. And you can raise questions to be discussed about the Bible or the Christian faith. You can also raise disagreements you have with the host. We'll be glad to discuss those things too. We have no commercial breaks, so that gives us a full hour. Well, it's actually 55 minutes, I have to tell you the truth, to discuss these things. And we're looking at some of our lines have calls waiting and some are open. So if you want to call now and get through, this is a good time. The number is 844-484-5737. That's 844-484-5737. And our first caller today is Joe calling from Jacksonville, Florida. Hi, Joe. Welcome to the Narrow Path. Thanks for calling.
1: Hi, Steve. Thanks for taking my call.
0: Mm-hmm.
1: So my question is, I'm having a hard time wrapping my head around the baptism of the Holy Spirit. Like, I'm having a hard time understanding, like, if it's something beyond conversion and water baptism, or if it's something that happens at the moment of conversion, or I just wanted to get your take on that.
0: Well, I think it can happen either way, depending on how God works in a given situation. House of Cornelius in Acts chapter 10, all were baptized in the Spirit while they were listening to the gospel preached to them. I assume they, in their own hearts, received Christ, and then God filled them with the Spirit. They weren't even baptized in water yet. On most other occasions, it would appear that the norm was to baptize people in water, and then to lay hands on them to be baptized in the Spirit. Now, we know of at least one exception to this pattern, and that is, besides the house of Cornelius, and that is the case of Philip in Samaria in Acts chapter 8. He preached the gospel, he baptized the believers, but for whatever reason, he did not lay hands on them. And so Peter and John came down sometime later, and did lay hands on these people, and they were baptized in the Spirit. Now, these are anecdotal cases. We don't have anything in the Bible that teaches us, in like a teaching portion of the Bible, that teaches us what it's supposed to be like. What we do know is that being filled with the Spirit is something we are all exhorted to be. In Ephesians 5:18, Paul says, "Do not be drunk with wine, which is dissipation, but be filled with Holy Spirit." We know that the disciples in the upper room were filled with Holy Spirit when the Spirit came upon them, and that Jesus had predicted this the previous chapter in Acts 1:8. He said, when the Holy Spirit comes upon you, you'll receive power. And a few verses earlier than that, in Acts 1:5, he referred to this event as being baptized in the Holy Spirit. Now, that's the data. That's not the synthesis of the data. Now, however we synthesize the data will be the way that we're going to look at the situation. And unfortunately, we don't have so many instances to feed into our data bank to figure out, everything we'd like to know. One thing that the later scriptures do say, later than the book of Acts, in the epistles, they do mention that, all Christians have the Holy Spirit. This is how we become born again. The Holy Spirit, we're born of the Spirit of God. The Holy Spirit comes and he gives life to our mortal souls, and he bears witness with our spirit that we're the children of God. And Paul says in Romans 8:9, if anyone does not have the Spirit of Christ, he's not one of his, which means that everyone who really is belonging to Christ does have the Spirit. First John tells us in a couple of places. One's in 1 John chapter 3, and then in the next chapter, chapter 4, twice he mentions that we know that God dwells in us and that we dwell in him because of the Spirit that he's given us, or in one place, so because he has given us of his Spirit. So the presence of the Holy Spirit in the believer is something that is a mark of genuine conversion, genuine rebirth, genuine eternal life being given to us. Now, how do we put all this together? Well, I'll tell you the way that I do, and you can decide if you're going to do it a different way or not, but the way I do is this, that whenever a person really is born again, the Holy Spirit comes to dwell inside, incorporates that person as part of the body of Christ, a living stone in the temple of the Holy Spirit, which is the church corporate, you know, causes the person to pass from spiritual death to spiritual life. That's what I think happens at conversion. That is a work of the Spirit, and the Spirit then dwells in that person. Now, whether that person is filled with the Spirit or not is a matter of degree. And we know that because in Ephesians 1, Paul said that the Christians he's writing to had already received the Holy Spirit at their conversion. But in chapter 5, he tells those same people to be being filled with the Holy Spirit, which means just because you have the Spirit doesn't mean you're filled with the Spirit. And it's just because you got filled with the Spirit on one occasion doesn't mean you still are today. Paul said you need to be being filled. That's really what most people would say the verb tense there in Ephesians 5:18 refers to. So being filled with the Spirit is a matter of degree, and I suppose the goal is to always be as filled with the Spirit as we can be. Now, you talked about the baptism of the Spirit. As near as I can tell, and I do this simply by juxtaposing the various scriptures that use the language, the only time Jesus spoke of being baptized in the Holy Spirit is in Acts 1:5. Now, John the Baptist had used that term previous to that, but we're not following John's teaching so much. We're more concerned about Jesus' teaching. Jesus said in Acts 1:5, John baptized with water, but you shall be baptized with the Holy Spirit not many days from now. Now, this is the prediction is concerning the same thing that he mentioned three verses later. You will receive power when the Holy Spirit comes upon you. So the baptism of the Spirit is an empowering of the Spirit coming upon a person. And then, of course, the fulfillment of those promises found in Acts chapter 2 and verse 4, it says they were all filled with the Spirit. So being filled with the Spirit is apparently identified with the Spirit coming upon you, not necessarily coming in you. Because, frankly, I believe the Holy Spirit comes in every person at conversion. But if you say, well, how do you know the Holy Spirit's upon them or not upon them? How do you know if they've been baptized in the Spirit? Well, I guess you'd have to just ask, did they receive power? You know, I mean, Jesus said you'll receive power when the Holy Spirit comes upon you. So is the person living a life that exhibits the power of the Holy Spirit in their resistance to the world and the flesh and the devil? Are they walking with Christ in the power that God gives? Are they obedient to him? Now, I don't mean perfectly so. I just mean, is this their trajectory? Is their life changed in ways that are characterized by obedience and love and confidence in Christ? If so, then there's a good chance that that person is filled with the Spirit. Now, what if someone says, well, I seem to be filled with the Spirit, it seems to me, but I've never had anyone lay hands on me. Well, neither did the house of Cornelius have anyone lay hands on them. Neither did the 120 in the upper room on the day of Pentecost. No one laid hands on them either. It is normative in the book of Acts, it would appear, for this to happen with the laying on of hands. And no doubt it was the habit of the ministers to lay hands on the baptized converts at the time of the impartation of the baptism of the Holy Spirit or the fullness of the Spirit. But to say that God was, you know, that if this rite has been neglected, that there's no way they could be filled with the Spirit would certainly be to go beyond what Scripture says. I believe there's many people who are filled with the Holy Spirit who've never had hands laid upon them. I also believe that since the early church practiced the laying on of hands, it would be well for churches to practice that too. That's when someone is converted and baptized, to have hands laid upon them to be filled with the Spirit. That would be simply the church continuing to do what the apostles did, and I think that's the correct thing to do. But God is not bound or restricted by what practices we perform. He can fill someone with the Holy Spirit without anyone else around. if he wants to. So those are that's my synthesis of the data. If you want like more of an organized teaching on the subject, I have lectures on that at the website, thenarrowpath.com, under the tab that says Topical Lectures. There's a series there called Charisma and Character. And I talk about the baptism of the Spirit, the gifts of the Spirit, the fruit of the Spirit, all that stuff there in much more detail.
1: Okay, cool. That helped a lot. Thank you very much, Steve.
0: Okay, Joe, thanks for your call. Good talking to you. Bob in Prescott Valley, Arizona, welcome to The Narrow Path. Thanks for calling.
2: Hi, Steve. I just finished reading your book on hell and wanted to commend you for the vast amount of research that went into writing that book and let you know that your effort is very much appreciated.
0: Thank you.
2: I've also done some other research on the subject and I've been thinking that there may be another way to look at hell that seems to have some support from the likes of C.S. Lewis and N.T. Wright. So I wanted to get your opinion on this. So Scripture identifies two present realities, life in God's kingdom and life outside of it. So the question is, could what Jesus calls Gehenna be understood primarily as the condition of existing outside of God's kingdom? And as such, it would be a condition that has already begun, and many of the biblical metaphors associated with hell, such as darkness, anguish, separation, weeping, and gnashing of teeth, could describe what life apart from God's kingdom is like even now. Do you think that has any biblical merit? And if not, what passages could you think that contradict it?
0: Well, I don't know that that's a different view of hell, unless you're saying that it only pertains to this life. I think that most Christians would agree that darkness and torment and that kind of thing, refining fire, are parts of the experience of people in this world. And unbelievers, you know, of course, are in a special kind of darkness that believers come out of. When we come out of the darkness into light, gnashing of teeth and so forth. I mean, all those things certainly have their counterparts in this life. The question of what hell is like is specifically the question of what happens in the lake of fire. And if we would say, well, in the lake of fire, this just continues, only maybe worse. Okay, well then, okay, that's fine. That in itself would not so much be an alternative to the other three views, so much as something that could be wedded with the other three views. If the other three views all have in common the idea that hell is a place where there is refining fire, fire, and that fire either destroys or refines or it does nothing but torment. Those are the three different views. We could easily say, yeah, and that is a continuation of the spiritual darkness and torment and so forth that comes with being alienated from God in this life. It's just that it continues in another realm. So in other words, what you're suggesting, as I understand it, would be fine. It would be agreeable with almost any of the views of hell. I don't know that it represents a fourth alternative, but yeah, it's not a bad observation.
2: Yeah, I think that you know, it does allow for all three of those views that you wrote about in your book to survive this concept. So I thought, you know, just okay. Wanted to see what you thought about that idea.
0: All right, yeah. Well, I appreciate that, and thanks for joining us.
2: All right, thank you.
0: God bless. Dan in Dallas, Texas. Welcome to The Narrow Path. Thanks for calling.
3: Hey, Steve. How you doing? Love your show. First time to call. Like to get your perspective on something. I was raised in the Free Grace Movement, which I think you're pretty familiar with. The idea being that all you need to do for salvation is to believe in Jesus for eternal life. There is no repentance, confession, etc. It's only believe in Jesus for eternal life. The argument is predicated on that the Gospel of John, of the four Gospels, is the only one that was evangelistic in nature, and that since that never mentions repentance or anything else, therefore those things are not required for salvation. I would like the Steve Gregg take on that argument, because I don't think I've ever heard you specifically address that argument about it being that John was evangelistic and therefore that's all you have to do for salvation.
0: Yeah, well, I think all the Gospels are evangelistic, to tell you the truth. I mean, the Gospel of Mark begins with the words, the Gospel of Jesus Christ. Now, that, the word evangel means preaching the gospel. Evangel is the word gospel in anglicized from the Greek. Euangelion is gospel. In English, that's evangel. An evangelist is one who preaches the gospel. Evangelism is the preaching of the gospel. When Mark is writing the gospel for people to read, he's presenting the gospel. That would be an evangelistic thing. Luke, who's writing to an individual, seems to be possibly evangelizing him too. It seems like Theophilus, the recipient of the book of Luke, had heard things about the gospel. It's not clear whether he was certain and persuaded of them or not. The reason I ask that is that, let me just read to you how Luke begins his gospel. He says to his reader, "Inasmuch as many have taken in hand to set in order a narrative of those things which are most surely believed among us," that is us Christians, "just as those who from the beginning were eyewitnesses and ministers of the word delivered to them, it seemed good to me, also having had perfect understanding of all the things from the first, to write to you an orderly account, most excellent Theophilus, that you may know the certainty of those things in which you were instructed." Now, Theophilus has been instructed in the life of Christ, apparently. He must know something about it. But Luke is writing so that he will know the certainty of it, which may mean that the man was uncommitted. He'd received information about the gospel, but may not have been fully persuaded of it. In which case, Luke would be doing something we could call evangelistic or maybe apologetic work. And Matthew, of course, doesn't say why he wrote, but the assumption seems to be that he wrote to Jews. I mean, the early church fathers said Matthew wrote to Jews, which would suggest he's writing to convert Jews. And he spends a lot of his ink quoting Old Testament passages as being fulfilled in what Jesus did, which would be a thing you would do if you're trying to prove to the Jews that Jesus is the Messiah. That is, if you're trying to evangelize him. All four of the Gospels have come down to us called Gospels. Now, it's true they don't all refer to themselves by the term Gospels. They don't label themselves that way, although Mark does. Mark 1:1 says the beginning of the gospel of Jesus Christ, the Son of God. And then it goes the story. But all of them are telling the same story, pretty much. I mean, John obviously has some more details about things that others don't have, and vice versa. But they're all giving the story of Jesus, which Mark refers to as the gospel. So the good news of Jesus is the story of Jesus, what he did, that he came, that he lived, he died, he taught certain things. You know, he rose and is ascended on high. So, I mean, this is the gospel. I would say all the gospels, therefore, are evangelistic insofar as a reader is expected to hear the gospel from them. Now, John is filling in gaps. I mean, almost all scholars agree that John was the last gospel to be written. There's no reason to believe that it, any more than the other gospels, was written to evangelize non-Christians. We do know at the end of John's gospel, he says, these things are written so that you may believe on Jesus and have life. But then, you know, Luke says, I'm writing this so that you'll know the certainty of the things that Christians are teaching. I think that all the gospels, I don't think any of them are specifically written to people who know nothing about the gospel, or any of them lack the interest and persuasion of people that the story's true. So I think, you know, it'd be very artificial to say John's gospel is evangelistic and the others are not. Now, even if John's gospel was evangelistic and the others were not, the others contained the true teaching of Jesus about salvation, about the kingdom of God, and so forth. So you know, it's artificial to say that John is the one gospel that's written to be evangelistic. That could not be proven from any of the evidence from within any of the gospels. But more than that, if you said, well, John's the evangelistic one, so the things that Matthew, Mark, and Luke recorded on the subject of salvation and the kingdom of God and eternal life, those don't matter because they weren't written to evangelize people. That's a really silly thing to say, I think. And you know, the thing is, you said that the hyper grace movement or the free grace movement teaches that you just have to believe in Jesus for eternal life to be saved. Where in the Bible does it say to believe in Jesus for eternal life? The Bible does say that those who believe in Christ will have eternal life. In fact, in the other Gospels, we do see Jesus evangelizing the rich young ruler. I think all three of the synoptics have it. And he says, what thing must I do to have eternal life? Okay, so, and Jesus tells him what to do. And it's not believe on the Lord Jesus Christ. He says, keep the law. And the guy says, okay, I haven't done that. I have done that. But he said, Jesus, well, you haven't given your goods to the poor. Do that, and you'll have life. You'll be fine. Now, here's the thing. If we say John wrote to evangelize people, but Matthew, Mark, and Luke didn't, and yet Jesus is recorded, Matthew, Mark, and Luke, evangelizing a guy who asked what I must do to have eternal life. Anyone who says, well, the whole gospel, the whole message is believe in Jesus for eternal life, well, that's not... That's just making the Gospel of John the only gospel, you know, the only discussion of the subject. It wouldn't agree with Paul's preaching. It wouldn't agree with Matthew, Mark, or Luke. It's like saying John's the only writer who got it right. But you see, even John, I believe, says that you're not a Christian if you're not obedient. In 1 John chapter 2, he said, whoever says, I know God, I know Christ, and does not keep his commandments, is a liar. In other words, if a person isn't keeping Christ's commandments, he's not a Christian. Now, I'm not saying that 1 John's written to be evangelistic, but he certainly gives John's ideas about this stuff. John believes you have to obey Christ. That's what all the Gospels teach. I mean, Jesus said in John, the Gospel of John, the evangelistic one that your group said is the evangelistic one. In John 8:31, Jesus said, if you continue in my words, then you're my disciples indeed, and you'll know the truth, and the truth will make you free. Okay, so following Jesus' words, continuing to follow Jesus' words. That's what being a disciple is. That's also what Matthew says about it. Matthew has Jesus saying, go and make disciples and teach them to observe everything I've commanded you. Okay, so... You know, to say that John's gospel has a different story of salvation than the others is simply to selectively read verses that you want to read out of context from John. Now, the Bible does say throughout the Bible, throughout the New Testament, that we need to believe in Jesus. But nowhere does it say we need to believe in him for eternal life. That is to say, our faith is specifically that if I believe in him, I'm going to have eternal life. Now, I will. I'm not saying we won't. I'm just saying that's not what the Bible tells us to believe. We're supposed to believe that he's the king, that he's the Lord, that he, you know, he's the one that we have to obey. That's what a king and a Lord means. Even Paul says, if you confess with your mouth that Jesus is Lord and believe in your heart that God raised him from the dead, you'll be saved. There's no salvation without the lordship of Christ. There's no kingdom of God entrance without the kingship of Christ. And this is the topic of the whole New Testament, including John. So it's interesting, too, that John does use the word eternal life more frequently than the other Gospels do. But the other Gospels use the term kingdom of God more frequently than John does. But they're all the same. Because when the rich young ruler said, what must I do to have eternal life? Jesus said, well, blah, blah, blah, and the man didn't want to do it. And Jesus said, well, how hardly shall a rich man enter the kingdom of God? The man was asking about eternal life, and he rejected it. And Jesus commented on how difficult it is for a man like that to enter the kingdom of God. Obviously, entering the kingdom of God and having eternal life are the same thing. And the disciples then said, well, then who can be saved? And in other words, the man used the term have eternal life. speaking of the same phenomenon, Jesus talked about entering the kingdom of God. Speaking of the same phenomenon, the disciples spoke about being saved. Now, so if John uses the term eternal life more often than the others do, although he also includes kingdom of God, Jesus said to Nicodemus, unless you're born from above, you will not enter the kingdom of God. That's in John's gospel. And I dare say he could have said, you will not have eternal life. Because there's the message of the Bible is that God gives us eternal life in our involvement in his kingdom. We have to pass from death into life by passing from the kingdom of darkness into the kingdom of Christ. That's what Paul said has happened to Christians in Colossians 1:13, that God has delivered us from the power of darkness and conveyed us into the kingdom of the Son of his love. So salvation is coming out of darkness into the kingdom. That's also coming out of death to life. So these terms are interchangeable. No, I totally would disagree with the assumption of the free grace people that John's gospel alone tells us how to be saved. No, that's the whole New Testament talks about that. I need to take a break, but we have another half hour coming up. Don't go away. This is The Narrow Path. Our website is thenarrowpath.com. Check it out. There's tons of stuff. It's all free at thenarrowpath.com. I'll be back in 30 seconds. Don't go away.
4: 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And please be prepared to articulate your defense with the relevant supporting scripture.

0: 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My name is Steve Gregg, and we're live for another half hour taking your calls. Our lines are full right now, so I won't give out the phone number. You'll just get a busy signal. But if the lines open up, I'll be giving out that number again. Otherwise, just feel free to listen to the questions others who are waiting will be asking. And that includes Michael in San Diego, California. Hi, Michael. Welcome to the Narrow Path.
1: Hello. I was reading Paul's letter to the Romans. In the last chapter, chapter 16, verse 22, it says, I, Tertius, who wrote this letter, also greet you in Christ. So Paul didn't write his own letter? Is he dictating it?
0: Right. Yeah, I mean, that's generally how things were done. The average, you know, we write our own letters. It's very easy. We all have, you know, keyboards. We all have email. And before that, we all had access to tablets of paper and pens and ink and envelopes and stamps. Those are pretty big luxuries from modern times. They didn't have affordable paper. They didn't have affordable ink. They didn't have, of course, the kind of delivery systems we have for mail. You know, paper was either made in Egypt out of papyrus or, in many cases, probably more often, on parchment, which is goat skin. I mean, that's pretty expensive stuff. And then pens had to be made from feathers, and you know, ink had to be made from squishing bugs and things like that, and berries and such. It was expensive, and most people just didn't. You couldn't just run down to Office Depot and pick up a few pens and, you know, a tab of paper. There were professional people who were called amanuenses. We would just call them secretaries. And if you wanted to write a letter, the likelihood is not very great that you would have personally access to, you know, the materials. You might if you did a lot of this kind of thing, but if you're in jail, like Paul was a lot of the time and so forth, it's easier just to grab an amanuensis and have them do it for you. Now, in all likelihood, the amanuenses who wrote for Paul's letters probably were not so much professionals that he paid to write for them, although they might have been. That might have been their jobs. Probably they're Christian brothers who voluntarily did it for him as a ministry. But Peter, when he wrote First Peter, at the end of First Peter, he says that he wrote it by Silvanus, who is, I believe, a faithful brother. Almost all scholars agree that means Silvanus was his amanuensis. And then when Second Peter was written, we don't know who wrote it, but the style was very different than First Peter. But there's a good chance he had a different amanuensis, because the amanuensis would not just take down dictation. They would, generally speaking, listen to what is said and then write it down. Often the literary value or style of the writing was more that of the amanuensis himself. Of course, the dictator of the letter, someone like Paul or Peter, would read the letter for, you know, to give their approval before it be sent. So it was genuinely their letter. They dictated, and then they'd have final approval they'd get, but it was written down, and sometimes in some measure the sentences were formed and composed by the amanuensis himself. So when Tertius, who's, you know, Paul is sending greetings to a whole bunch of people in Rome in Romans chapter 16, and it seems like Paul just stops to take a breath or take a drink of water or something, and the amanuensis just sticks this in, I, Tertius, who wrote this epistle, also greet you in the Lord. And, you know, that's just an interruption in Paul's dictation, where apparently Tertius was a Christian brother who, you know, probably was voluntarily serving as the amanuensis for the letter. And he sticks his greetings in there, too. It's kind of unexpected, kind of interesting.
1: That's very interesting. Last thing, could you spell that amanuensis thing, please?
0: Yes, it's A-M...
1: A-M-A-N-U-E-N-S-I-S.
0: So it's amanuensis. Exactly how it sounds.
1: Thanks. And Luke, on the previous caller, Luke wrote it himself. He was not using an amanuensis?
0: Well, I don't know that he was or was not. Luke's writings are among the best Greek style and the most smooth and high quality Greek in the entire New Testament. Luke's writings and Hebrews were among the best. Paul's was a little choppy. Now Luke was a physician. He was a Greek man. Probably Greek was his native tongue, whereas Paul probably had Aramaic as a native tongue, but also knew Greek. But, you know, it's possible that the high quality of Greek in Luke's writings represent his own skill as a writer. We don't know that he used an amanuensis, although there's a possibility that he did. But you see, an amanuensis is not a ghostwriter. He's not somebody who says, "Here, I'm going to write a letter and we're going to put your name on it, Luke or Paul." He's somebody who is taking dictation, but, you know,
1: okay,
0: like can smooth out
1: the
0: sentences. Yeah. Mm-hmm.
1: Okay.
0: All right.
1: Thank you very much. That's fascinating. Thank you so much.
0: Okay, Michael. Thanks for your call. Okay, we're going to talk next to Stephen in San Diego, also in San Diego, two in a row from San Diego. Hi, Stephen.
2: Hello. I've heard that you cannot lose your salvation, but what happens if someone converts to another religion or later in life completely rejects Jesus?
0: Well, I also learned that you cannot lose your salvation in the church that I grew up in. And if you asked them that very question you asked, they would have said one of two things. There's two different possibilities. They would argue what one option would be, that the fact that you left the faith means you never really converted. In other words, you may have thought you were really a Christian, but the fact that you fell away and went to another religion proves that you never really were a real Christian in the first place. You only thought you were. The other view would be, if you truly became a Christian, you still might drift off into error, even into atheism, maybe even Satanism. But once you're saved, it's like God's got a hook in you and you can't get away from him. It's like a fish on a hook. And you can rebel all you want. You're still stuck. You're going to heaven whether you want to or not. And that would be the other view. Now, I don't hold either of those two views today because I don't see the Bible teaching that once you have gained your salvation, you cannot lose it. In fact, I find continual warnings. Almost every New Testament writer, I think every New Testament writer, contains in his writings warnings about the danger of a believer falling away. And the warning is there because it talks about how they fall away to the wrath of God. The book of Hebrews, for example, has quite a few of these kinds of warnings. Jesus made warnings like this. Paul did, certainly. Paul even said about himself. He said, "I keep my body under, I buffet my flesh, because he said, after I have preached to others, I don't want to become reprobate." He said, that's at the very end of 1 Corinthians 9. But, I mean, there's lots of places like that. 2 Peter chapter 2 says about certain people, it were better for them if they never had known the way of righteousness than to know it and fall away. He said, those who have escaped the world's entanglements by the knowledge of our Lord and Savior Jesus Christ and become entangled again therein, it's worse for them than before they were saved. So it doesn't sound like they're saved anymore, but they are people he describes as who have escaped the world and sin through knowing Jesus and knowing the way of righteousness. So, you know, everywhere in Scripture, it doesn't matter who you read, Jesus, Paul, Peter, James. James talks about it, if brethren, meaning Christian brothers, if any of you are overtaken in a fault and one converts him, or he says, if any of you errs from the truth and one converts him, let him know that he that converts the sinner from the error of his way shall

0: upon, they don't offer unconditional security. The security of the believer is just that, of the believer. Now, if I was a believer when I was 5 years old, and I was, by the way, then I had security then. If I'm a believer now, at age 73, I still have security. That's true. If I become an unbeliever next year, I don't have security, because the security is not for the unbeliever, but for the believer. The person who is the believer, by definition, is one who is believing, not the one who used to believe. If you used to believe, but you don't now, you're not a believer. So that's fairly simple. People who say, well, it, once saved, always saved, if they mean that even a former believer is still saved, though they're not a believer now, then they've got a different religion than the one taught in the Bible. Appreciate your call, brother. By the way, we've got a few calls still waiting, but we also have some lines open if you want to try to get in. We might be able to get some more calls in. The number is 844-484-5737. That's 844-484-5737. All right, let's talk to Ron in Indianapolis, Indiana. Hi, Ron. Good to hear from you.
1: 5737.
0: Oh, you turn your radio down.
1: 844-484.
0: I don't need to hear me giving the phone number again.
1: I'm on the radio. All right, let's talk to Ron in Indianapolis, Indiana. Hi, Ron. Good to hear from you.
0: Hey, Ron, why are you listening to your radio? Yeah, we don't want your radio. I can't hear you. I can't hear you because I'm listening to your radio and you. No, I can't hear two conversations at once. You got to turn your radio off. Now I could hear you.
2: I didn't realize I was doing that, Steve.
0: Okay.
2: Hear me?
0: Yeah, go ahead.
2: Okay. Forget about the excuse I made for the yesterday. I apologize. Steve, a moment ago, I thought I heard you say, and I came in late, about John's not being evangelistic. And I understand that, but my question is this. Does not John 3:16 say, for God so loved the world, he gave his only begotten son?
0: Yes, but I didn't say John's not being evangelistic. The caller said that he used to belong to a movement which said that only John's gospel is evangelistic. They didn't believe the other gospels were evangelistic. And I said, no, that's not true. All the gospels are evangelistic. I didn't say John isn't. He's one of the gospels, too. Right?
2: Yes, I'm not saying that John was the only. I'm asking, does John 3:16 not mean what it says?
0: It means exactly what it says, as it does the rest of the Bible. Mm-hmm.
2: So is that fall into the category of hyper-grace or not? Because that's what I've taught my grandchildren.
0: Hyper-grace? No, why would that be hyper-grace? Whoever believes in Jesus will not perish, but have everlasting life, okay? What is someone who believes in Jesus? He's a believer. Now, if you believe in Jesus, then that applies to you. If you don't believe in Jesus, it doesn't. It's rather quite simple. The person who believes, that's in the present tense. I don't want that background noise. The person who believes in the way that the Bible's talking about believing, Jesus. And the reason I say in the way that the Bible's talking about, because there's different ways of believing. The devils believe also, but they're not saved. So, I mean, a person can believe certain things about Jesus and not be saved. But if a person believes savingly in Christ, that is to say their total confidence is in him, they're faithful to him, they're devoted to his lordship and kingship, which is, by the way, what you have to believe, that he's king and lord. If you believe in him, you've got eternal life. Now, what if you stop believing in him? Well, you're not a believer anymore. You don't have eternal life. The eternal life is in him. It says in 1 John 5, 11, 12, it says that God has given to us eternal life, and this life is in his Son. It's not separate from his Son. It's in his Son. And he says, he that has the Son has life, meaning eternal life. He who does not have the Son does not have eternal life. So in Christ, we have eternal life. If we abide in him or remain in him, we are totally secure that we'll always have eternal life, and there's no reason why we shouldn't abide in him. There's certainly the vast majority of true Christians do, and there's no excuse for not.

0: But if a person doesn't remain in him, that is, if you're not in Christ, even if you used to be, you're not in the vine. You're not attached to the vine. The branches that are not attached to the vine don't receive the life. So the life is in Christ. When we're in him, we have that life. It's his life. It's not ours. It's his. So we have it in him. If we aren't in him anymore, well, he still has it. And all the branches that are still in the vine still have it too. We just don't, because it's still there. We're just not tapped into it. We're just not partaking. So the Bible indicates that those who are believing in Christ are drawing upon his life, because our faith incorporates us into him. But we are very much warned not to be those who used to be in him. Jesus said about the vine and the branches, he said in John 15:6, if any branch does not remain in me, he's cast forth as a branch and withered, and they gather them and burn them. So a branch that doesn't stay in Christ isn't going to have that life anymore. Christ still has it. The vine still has it. All the branches of the vine still have it. It's still there. It's just not in the branch that no longer is in the vine. So that's what John 3:16 tells us, as well as, of course, many other places in Scripture. Okay, let's talk to Brad in Plaistow, New Hampshire. Hi, Brad. Welcome to The Narrow Path.
1: Yes, hi, Steve. Thank you so much for taking my call. I love your ministry.
0: Thank you.
1: Hey, I'm going to just pose my question quickly, and then I'll take the answer off the air, if that's okay with you.
0: Sure.
1: I was speaking to a pastor friend yesterday, and he mentioned a trend that he's receiving emails almost on a daily basis of these companies using AI to create sermons.
0: Oh, great.
1: That's the first time I've ever heard of that. And I'd say, that sounds awful. I was wondering if you could just talk about your feelings and your thoughts about this.
0: Okay. Yeah, thanks for your call. You know, years ago when I was running a Bible school, this was back in the 90s, I used to get advertisements in the mail from companies that wrote sermons for pastors. It's a subscription service. They'd say, you know, pay this much per month and we'll send you each month, you know, 4 Sunday morning sermons and 4, you know, midweek Bible studies and stuff. In other words, you don't have to do any work at all. We'll just do it all. And you can just count on us. I thought that stunk. I tossed it. Of course, I thought that's the most absurd thing in the world, because I believe now if AI is doing it, to my mind, it's even worse. At least if somebody else is writing sermons, they might be a Christian writing them. AI isn't a Christian, because Christians are humans, not robots. And to have sermons that are not written by Christians doesn't make any sense to me. Now, someone says, but AI draws from the writings of Christians, of course, obviously. Now, that's true. And so can any person who's a Christian or not a Christian. If they happen to have a good organizational mind, they can read lots of books by Christians, put quotes in there, make outlines, you know, come up with a well-crafted sermon. But it's just information. It's not anointed unless God anoints it. Now, of course, a person, I don't know what God will choose to anoint and what he will not. But if God doesn't anoint the sermon, I don't care how well-crafted it is. It could be written by the most genius Christian person there is, the most eloquent and articulate and well-schooled Christian who can make the very best sermons technically imaginable. If the Holy Spirit isn't in it, it's flesh. It's just flesh. It's not spirit. And whatever's born of the flesh is still flesh. Whatever's born of the spirit is spirit. I believe that it's not only important for sermons and Bible studies and so forth to be created and delivered by Christians. I believe it's important for them to be Christians who are called by God to do that, and gifted by God to do that, and anointed by God to do that. Now, I believe that AI could probably write a lot better Bible study than I could write. And I'm sure it could write better sermons than I can write. I mean, when I've asked AI to do research on stuff, it's really good at finding information, and it's very good at organizing information, and it can do it a lot faster than I can. But I would never let it do my study for me. I mean, it's if there's one particular question I have that I don't know where to get the answer, I'll ask AI. But, you know, to that'd just be part of my research, like I would get from reading some books or whatever. Once you've read and gotten the information, what you actually say to the congregation, what you actually say to the people of God, has got to be what the Holy Spirit leads you to say and do. Now, he might lead you in the preparation. I'm not saying you have to be extemporaneous in the pulpit. Some people do well that way. Some people don't. If a person isn't good at being extemporaneous, they can be led by the Holy Spirit in their preparation. But AI, in my opinion, is not going to be led by the Holy Spirit in its preparation. It's going to do a technically amazing job of putting together information, which anyone who hears it say, wow, that was well-crafted. That was well-researched. That was a really informative thing. But the point of speaking from the pulpit to the people of God, or as far as I'm concerned, from the radio or anywhere else, is to speak as the oracles of God. Peter said there's different kinds of gifts, including speaking gifts. This is in 1 Peter chapter 4. He said, if those who have speaking gifts speak, they should speak as the oracles of God. That means like the inspired prophets. Now, not everyone's a prophet, but it should be our desire that the Holy Spirit will speak through us and that we will speak what the Holy Spirit guides us to say. And this can be, you know, we could arrange what we're going to say before and ask God's Spirit to guide us in that. But the Holy Spirit is never, the AI is not asking the Holy Spirit to guide it. So, no, I mean, first of all, I would never let anyone else write my sermons, even if they're better at it than I am. If they're better at it than I am, I might as well do something else with my life. Let them do it. If I don't have something to offer that God has given me to give the body of Christ, then why should I waste my time? Let someone else who has that gift do it. But AI doesn't have that gift. AI is a robot. And so, no, I think that's a really bad idea. Hey, we're going to talk to Priscilla next from Vancouver, B.C. Hi, Priscilla. How are you doing?
2: Hi there. Salute. Discernment. What is discernment and the fine line between having discernment and not being prejudiced or stereotypical? Big salute. Okay. All praises to be God. I'll take my answer off air.
0: Okay, Priscilla. Thanks for your call. Discernment is the ability to recognize right from wrong. Prejudice, the very word means to prejudge. Judas, that is in the word prejudice, is a form of the word judicious or judging. And so prejudging means that you've reached a conclusion before you've investigated. You've judged the matter in advance, prior to investigation, prior to research. So if you're prejudiced against, against black people or Jews or Asians or white people, if there's some group of people that you're prejudiced against, that means that you've already judged them before you have even learned anything about them. And that is, as individuals. You may have learned that some people of that race have ripped you off, or that many have. Maybe all the people you know of that particular race have been a disappointment to you, so that you've simply formed an opinion beforehand. Whenever you meet someone of that ethnicity or whatever, you've just decided, okay, they're bad. Well, that's prejudice, because you haven't given them a chance. You haven't investigated. You haven't heard them out. You know, in John chapter 7, when the Pharisees were plotting to kill Jesus, Nicodemus spoke up and said, does our law condemn a man before it hears what he has to say and what he does? Is a rhetorical question. You say, of course we shouldn't do that. We shouldn't condemn somebody until we know what they're saying and doing. That is to say, you don't make a judgment prior to investigation. Now, once you do investigate, you may find out that the person is a wonderful person or a very bad person, because people of every demographic can be very bad people. You know, if someone makes a statement about people from Gen Z or millennials or baby boomers, And you do hear, of course, statements about these kind of people, you know, generalities many times. It's often the case that generalities are close to the truth in the sense that, you know, whole groups of people can be culturally shaped together in certain ways. But individuals still make their choices to be righteous or unrighteous, to be good or bad. And so even if it's if baby boomers as a whole, and that's what I am, I'm a baby boomer, if some very negative things can be said about what the contribution of the baby boomers has been to American society, I can perhaps agree with the general statement. But that does mean when I meet a baby boomer like myself, that I'm going to think badly of that person until I discover whether they conform to the generality of the statement or they're an exception to it. Where a person who's prejudiced against, let's say, against black people, they judge black people, or it could be any people. We could mention any demographic, but it's, you know, a lot of people have been prejudiced in the past against black people, and the white people have been in sometimes in our history. They're judging all black people without knowing individuals. A prejudiced person doesn't give people a chance to prove themselves. Discernment is part of the judging process, but not the condemning process. It's part of the information gathering process. If I'm sensing that this person is arrogant or dishonest or whatever because of my contact with him, that's not being prejudiced. That's picking up data. That's adding that to what I now know about that person. And then I can, of course, be more in a position to make a judgment about that person, not based on what group they belong to, but based on what I've actually picked up from contact with them. Hey, I'm out of time. Thank you for your call. 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
14: 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Now, here's Pastor Lance with today's guest.
15: Well, Pastor audience, I hope you're up for surprises because I'm not Lance Hahn. My name is John Jackson. I used to be the president of Jessup University, also used to host Pastor to Pastor, but then they got an amazing upgrade and got Pastor Lance. He's taking a little break right now, so we're giving him that break. But I'm so delighted to be here today, and you are in for a treat. We have Pastor Greg Manser. He is the pastor at Adventure Church in Yuba City and such a great guy. I've had the privilege, honestly, to be at his church a few times. And what I always love when I go to churches, I can tell something about the character of the church. Mm. The people were warm, they were friendly, they loved Jesus, they loved the Word, and they want to impact their city for the glory of God. So, Pastor Greg, welcome to Pastor.
16: I'm so honored to be here. Thank you, John.
15: So, I always like to start this place. Yes, you're a pastor. Yes, you have these roles, but nobody starts there.
16: Sure.
15: So, give us a little bit of the journey. How did you become a pastor?
16: Yeah.
15: I'm old enough to say Reader's Digest. Your Reader's Digest version.
16: Of course. Grew up in the church, so I'm from the Chicago area originally, and so grew up in the church, raised in the church, raised by a single mom, and so shout out to all the single moms.
15: Amen.
16: You know?
15: Come on.
16: Appreciate all that she did for me, and just had us in church, man. Whenever the doors were open, we were there, and so from a very early age, even before, I joke about the fact that I'm a prenatal church attender.
15: There you go.
16: In the womb.
15: I've
16: been in church
15: womb, you're there.
16: My whole life, you know. And so as a teenager, God called me into ministry, and I just felt this leading of the Lord to serve people, and I love the Word. I love the church.
15: I got to press pause there.
16: Yeah.
15: I so love hearing your story. You were born and raised in the church. I have my own church stories that are glorious. But then you felt a call as a teenager. And one of my sadnesses, I don't mean to distract you, but... Mm-hmm. Like, are we open to that today, that God might call a teenager, a young man, young woman to serve in ministry? I worry that sometimes we don't. You grew up in the generation, I grew up in the generation where that was common. Is God calling you to serve in some sort of leadership? So anyway, bless you. You got this call to ministry.
16: Call to ministry. So off to Bible college, and it's just been an amazing journey. You know, I'm senior pastor of a church at 23 years of age.
15: Wow.
16: I had no idea what I was doing. Small farming community.
15: Faith on the part of the people. Yeah.
16: Totally faith and part of the people. But I'll tell you what, I was there 5 years. It was a small community, 500 people. Yeah. Church was about 35 people. But I learned how to be a shepherd
15: there. They grew you up.
16: I still have such fond memories of those people and what it meant to be in the trenches. And then God has just moved us along and led us to California several years ago to be in children's ministry. So that's actually what brought us to California. I went through a little bit of a philosophical shift in my mind, not theological shift, but philosophical shift, because I grew up in a pretty conservative, fundamentalist type of a culture. And once I began pastoring myself, I began to see that there were lots of different ways in which people were expressing their love for the Lord and whatnot. And so that was giving me an opportunity to stay in ministry, but not be like in a leadership position, because I was still trying to feel out what God was doing in my heart.
15: Makes sense.
16: And then God brought me back into senior ministry again. And it's just been a great joy.
15: And so how long have you been at Adventure?
16: So we started Adventure in 2011. So it's 15
15: years. You were the church planter.
16: I was the church planter. So me, my wife, and a handful of people. So about 12 people started our church. We just met on a Wednesday night and started. We didn't know what we were doing.
15: Of course.
16: I've got lots of friends and buddies, and you know, there's a playbook, and we didn't do any of that. I was working at Walmart.
15: Yep.
16: The overnight shift, stocking shelves with toilet paper and laundry detergent. And just trying to preach the gospel on the weekends, and God just began to do this amazing thing. We started in a school and did the tear down thing every Sunday. We did that for about 3.5 years.
15: That's right.
16: Then moved into some warehouse space and had some lease space. We didn't have to set up anymore. But then just praying about, okay, what's something permanent? What's a permanent, just leasing versus, owning something? And COVID comes along, and it took out our bowling alley. So our bowling alley in our community, businesses like that really impacted by COVID. And so the family decided it was time to put that in the past, put the building up for sale. We got 3 calls from 3 different people, not connected to each other, within 24 hours to let us know about this. And I laughed. It was almost like Sarah and Abraham. Like, you know, is this really, you know, can you put a church in a bowling alley?
15: Yeah, is that allowed?
16: What would that, what would that even look like? It has a bar, for goodness sake, right? There's a bar in there.
15: Makes a good welcome center.
16: It's just been amazing. It's just been an amazing opportunity. Yeah. And so God just blessed us with that. So, yeah, so now we run about 1,700 on a weekend. And so we run a couple different services.
15: Yeah.
16: God just doing some amazing. We just finished with our vacation Bible school this last week. So that was incredible. So many kids and volunteers and energy around the building and around the campus. It's been fabulous.
15: Well, and I, again, I don't apologize. I just want to explain to the listeners that I have a little bit of background and a lot of appreciation for your church, more so than maybe I would possibly with other guests. But one of the things I experienced when I've come to your church a few times is all the things I said at the beginning. And I know that your church has a heart for the other ministries in the community. Can you talk a little bit about that? Because that's one of the hallmarks that I don't see your church as being insular. I see your church as being concerned about the broader community. And if people love Jesus, I see you as being willing to partner with them. So talk to me a little bit about that.
16: Yeah, so I've always tried to be a big C church guy.
15: There you go.
16: You know, like there's a lot of territorialism that happens within church world.
15: Sadly.
16: And I just have tried my best to, you know, try to buck up against that. So one of the things that we like to say is the name on the front of the jersey is more important than the name on the back of the jersey, right?
15: Yes.
16: I'm a baseball guy.
15: There
16: so,
15: you go.
16: You know, we're all Team Jesus. And so we have different expressions, certainly. So I'm grateful. I mean, we've got a really great network of guys in Yuba City. We've got a text thread that we, you know, keep up with each other and prayer requests. And, you know, it's like 12 churches, you know, and that's just a really good solid.
15: So
16: and we,
15: good.
16: We see each other in the community. There's a new church that's coming into town, you know, this year.
15: Okay.
16: And I took the pastor to lunch and like, I was you 15
15: that's
16: years ago.
15: Fantastic.
16: Like, I know what it's like to
15: Come
16: be
15: on.
16: The new guy in town.
15: Yes.
16: So just to know that, hey, again, we're on Team Jesus here. And your expression is going to be a little different from my expression. We're not the only church proclaiming the gospel. Like, there are multiple ways in which it's happening. So just trying to foster that as best we can.
15: Well, I know there's a lot going on at Adventure. We're going to talk about that in just a moment. But I want to maybe just insert something here. And that is that you could take every single church that teaches the gospel in your community, fill them up two or three times on a weekend, and not make a dent.
16: Yeah.
15: In the unchurched population.
16: Right.
15: So this whole idea of competition is ridiculous to me.
16: Yeah.
15: John 17, Jesus says that he has a heart for us to be one as mm-hmm. he and the Father are one so that the world may know.
16: Right.
15: And I often think, Greg, that the world does not know because his kids can't get it together.
16: Very
15: so
16: true.
15: So let's talk a little bit more about Adventure Church.
16: Yeah.
15: I know your church is having you just talked about VBS, great mm-hmm. children's ministry.
16: Mm-hmm.
15: What's happening now? I know some great things are happening coming up in the future. We'll talk about that. But what's happening right now at Adventure Church?
16: Yeah, I tell you what, we're really excited about, we just had our VBS. We had 450 kids, 175 volunteers.
15: Wow.
16: So just lots of decisions for Christ. We've got some folks, like, we're Yuba City, so we're kind of out rural a little bit. We had a fishing derby. Like, I think we're the only VBS that has had 450 trout.
15: I'm jealous.
16: We had
15: I'm really
16: trout
15: jealous.
16: Where the kids actually caught fish. We had a whole team of people cleaning them and taking care of them. We send kids home with baggies with fish and instructions on how to prepare them.
15: Okay, I want to move to Yuba City, how do I do that?
16: It's crazy.
15: So
16: it's crazy. So my fear always is that we're traumatizing children by chopping off heads, right? But they're like, no, sure, you're in Yuba City. You're not in Chicago anymore.
15: Right.
16: You're in Yuba City. This is fine. Really excited about, I don't know if I'm sure you've experienced some of this with your background. Just the Gen Z thing that's happening
15: that's right.
16: and young
15: yes,
16: adults. And so
15: right.
16: we started a young adult ministry, 18 to 25. We call it The Building. And it is exploding, John.
15: Oh, my goodness.
16: It's just exploding.
15: There's a hunger in that age group.
16: They meet on Thursday nights.
15: Yeah.
16: And it started with about a dozen, 20, 20. Now it's like 75, 80, 85.
15: Wow.
16: And they sometimes meet in the building. Sometimes they meet at a park. We've just seen this energy bubbling up from this generation that is so hungry for the word and so hungry for something that's real.
15: Yes, I think that might actually be encouraging to our listeners because sometimes you get a little bit older and you think like, this next generation, and we complain about whatever that we complain about.
16: Yeah.
15: What do you think the hunger is? Why are the 18 to 25 year olds starting to respond?
16: Yeah, I think because, you know, Jesus, we just preached this last week. Jesus said, I am the bread of life,
15: yes.
16: you know, and Jesus is the only thing that can truly satisfy the spiritual hunger. And I think our young people have become so inundated with whether it's social media, culture, everything is so surface level. It's Instagram. It's all these things, and they're looking for something that is there anything genuine? Is there anything real?
15: Right.
16: Because this just doesn't satisfy. I still have this hunger. I still have this you know, Augustine. I still have this hole. I've still got this place in my heart that only God can fill. And so we're seeing that. So I think that's been a really tremendous tremendous thing.
15: It feels like culture maybe sometimes goes through these pendulum swings. In the 60s and 70s, radical rebellion, things like that. The 80s were a bit of a reaction to that. It feels to me like we are on the cusp. I remember reading a study a couple years ago. 78% of millennials were longing for purpose in life. Mm. Well, I think that a lot of the Gen Z, it's that issue of meaning. Like you said, there's this God-shaped vacuum, as somebody said, this God-shaped vacuum, this hole in our hearts that we long to fill. I'm so grateful for your church for going after that.
16: Yeah, and it's been a missing piece in most of our churches, but certainly in our community as well. And so we see some ripple effects of that, you know, in other churches, other parts of the community where that generation is really being mobilized. They're just like, we're done kind of just pretending and playing at it. We really want to dive deeper. They're really serious about the word.
15: Yes.
16: They're serious about the Bible. They're serious about prayer. Like the spiritual disciplines. Amen. We used to talk about those things, right? The spiritual disciplines.
15: That.
16: They want that.
15: Yes.
16: So it's been a really wonderful thing we've been seeing.
15: And what's interesting, particularly with young men across the country, there's this move towards Catholicism, Orthodoxy. Mm-hmm. A lot of young males are saying, I need roots. I need meaning. I think so much of the immediacy of social media and the overwhelming that causes people to feel like I need something rooted, historical, deep.
16: Mm-hmm.
15: So I love that you're authentic. Yes. Yeah. And I love that you're doing the spiritual disciplines. Okay.
16: Yeah.
15: I happen to know something about what's coming. So before we get to that subject, let me contrast this. Big, small, mass, personal.
16: Mm-hmm.
15: How do you as a pastor navigate that? Your church is 1,700. I think that's a big church.
16: Yeah.
15: And yet, I know you probably have small groups. You probably have personal disciplines you encourage.
16: Yeah.
15: How do you handle that?
16: Yeah.
15: Mass, personal, you know, how do you do that?
16: Yeah. One of our main words at our church is connect, you know. So keeping people connected, both with God and with others. It really boils down to trying to maintain as much relationship as we can. So one of the things, every church has their things that they say.
15: Sure.
16: And here's one of ours. Every number has a name. Every name has a story. Every story matters to God.
15: You got to say that again because that is so powerful.
16: Okay. Every number has a name. Every name has a story. Every story matters to God.
15: So I got to stop there.
16: Yeah.
15: As an insider, and listeners, you might know this, like every church has a database system. We have to have some way of keeping track of, so there are numbers in a system somewhere, membership ID or whatever the thing is.
16: Right.
15: Every number has a name. Every name has a story, and every story has a...
16: Every story matters to God.
15: Every story matters to God.
16: Mm.
15: Wow.
16: Because it matters to God, it should matter to us.
15: Absolutely.
16: Yeah. So as we've grown, because again, when we started, there were just a handful of people.
15: Your wife and some people,
16: exactly. And now, you know, there are people in, you know, multiple services and, you know, who goes to which, you know.
15: Yes.
16: Just trying to really maintain that. So that's a high value of ours, like knowing people's names.
15: Yes.
16: And I work really, really hard to try to meet as many people. I'm still a little bit old school. I stand out in front, you know, of the doors.
15: Me too.
16: As people are coming in, as people are going out, I want to be one of the first faces they see, one of the last that they see.
15: Yeah.
16: So I'm handshakes, high fives, hugs, you know, as people are coming in. And so just trying to maintain that personal connection. We rebranded everything a number of years ago. So our website is acyc.family. So family is one of the words you can use for your internet stuff. And so we rebranded everything as family because we just wanted to make sure that, and it's hard. I tell people it gets harder as the church grows.
15: Yep.
16: But we just want to be as intentional as we can. So it's constantly with our staff, with our volunteers. We just want to make sure that personal aspect, that personal touch, we never want people feeling like a number. We just never want them feeling like a number.
15: That's fantastic. Okay. Now I happen to know there's some big news happening.
16: Yes.
15: I'm going to let you announce it. What's the big news after 15 years? You've got this love for Yuba City, Marysville area up there. What's the big news?
16: Yeah, so we are joining the Bayside family of churches. Wow. And so we're very excited about this. We've had a close relationship with Bayside from the beginning. I mean, I was going to Thrive conferences, and you know, I've been in that stream for a long time. Have known several of the pastors, and of course, Pastor Ray has been a wonderful mentor of mine for a number of years. It was probably during COVID that it became a little bit more pronounced, just because there was just so much separation of everybody. And so a lot of the things that Ray did during those days were really a blessing to me. And so as we just really started contemplating, like, what does the future look like? You know, I'm 55 and I'm not ready to be done.
15: That's
16: right. But you start thinking about what does this look like in 20 years? What does succession look like? What does longevity look like? Our community has a bit of a history of, you know, kind of there being a church, and then the senior leader retires, leaves, and then there's this big shuffling of the deck that happens all throughout the community. And so as we were just contemplating what the future might look like, they approached us, and because we have such a great, you know, relationship already, like, what would this look like? And so we entered into a 15, 16 month exploratory season of prayer and deliberation and lots of questions and lots of, you know, possibilities. And so, yeah, we're very, very excited about the, you know, the way I've described it is, the way that we talk about people being isolated, siloed, I think churches can become that way.
15: That's
16: so
15: exactly
16: I'm not saying this is like the solution for everybody.
15: Right.
16: But for me, I'm just so grateful to now be a part of a community of pastors and a community of churches. And so we're very excited.
15: Well, I'm excited for you, and I obviously I knew the news that was happening, which is why I asked you the question before. So we're in a post-denominational era,
16: right?
15: But in the same way that people think about technology, technology doesn't replace human contact. In fact, it makes us long for it more.
16: Yeah.
15: I'm not anti-technology. I love technology, but it makes us long for human connection. So my question for you is this. Now you're going to be part, Adventure Church is going to be part of something that's big. Bayside's wonderful and massive and awesome. And what's the benefit of it? And then how do you make sure that you stay local? I'll bet your people, like we are in Yuba City. We're in Yuba City, Marysville. We know this. How do you get the benefit of big and a network and and connections, but at the same time stay local? Because Granite Bay, Roseville, all Santa Rosa, the places where they have campus, is not the same as Yuba City, Marysville.
16: Totally. A couple things. One, I'm just so grateful both for myself and for our team. I think the networking, the resources, the the camaraderie piece, it is so rich. It is such a it is such a feeling of encouragement and brotherhood, you know, that I just have never really experienced in any other kind of church environment that I've been in. So I know the benefits will be there for us, and I know that that will trickle down to, it's going to make, it's already made me a better leader and better communicator.
15: So
16: like, you just, iron sharpens iron. You just, you can't hang around those, that group of people and not become better. And so
15: just again, personal experience, having been in the office of the senior pastor at Bayside and helping the Thriving Church International get started. I have never in my whole church life, I've never been around finer leaders than exist in that setting. They're just, they're amazing people.
16: Yeah. So just being in the room, it just, you know, accentuates so much. And then just that feeling of knowing, okay, we're part of something that is larger, that does create some sustainability for the future, where it doesn't all just rest on the senior leader. There's way too much emphasis on, here's the senior leader, and then once the senior leader moves or changes, everything just gets reshuffled. And so the system, the model, that's a better word, the model, I just feel shared leadership, shared communication, I just feel it's so much healthier than, and I think it's going to just do so well for the church in the future. As for the local thing, because that was obviously a huge piece.
15: I bet that was a huge concern,
16: Yes.
15: Like, are we going to lose our...
16: Yuba City, Yuba City is not Granite Bay. It's not Roseville. It's not Sacramento. All those types of things. So number one, just incredible support, you know, from them to make sure that they know that we're free to contextualize in our community. So we've made it very clear to our people. We're making it very clear to our community, like, this is our church. This is what God has called us to do. They talk in terms of There's like a federal model. There's a franchise model. There's a family model.
15: Right.
16: And this is a family model.
15: Yes.
16: There's a lot of autonomy still. Like, we're still doing the events that we have. And, you know, like, what's going to happen to the things that we've done in the past? None of those things will change. Most of the things that will change will be things that people don't see. You know, kind of behind the scenes. Some of the infrastructure.
15: As you said, the model and infrastructure things. Yep.
16: All those types of things. Exactly.
15: Okay. So... I'm really glad to hear this. And I think for a lot of, again, it's not the answer for every church, but
16: correct,
15: for a lot of churches, just at least appreciating some aspect of familial relationship, community connection. We want that for people inside our church. Mm-hmm. Wouldn't we all the more want it for pastors and leaders to have that rich network that they could gain from?
16: Yeah.
15: I want to focus in our last couple of minutes, we've got about 3 or 4 minutes left. I want to focus on Yuba City and Marysville. Mm-hmm. And is there a name you call that region?
16: Yuba Sutter region.
15: Mm-hmm. Region. If you could lift up maybe 2 or 3 things that you're particularly burdened about, things that you say, man, in our region, we just really need to address this concern or find a pathway for this. What are 2 or 3 of those concerns so our listeners can know about that?
16: A couple things. Homelessness and drug addiction, drug abuse is really rampant in our community.
15: Okay.
16: And we're having a hard time coming up with good solutions. Obviously, at the civic level, they're doing their very best, you know, to do some of those things. How can the churches be more mobilized in helping serve, you know, those populations and really coming, you know, coming to the fore? So we just started Celebrate Recovery, you know, in our church, you know,
15: wonderful.
16: So we literally just started. And so trying to find avenues by which, you know, people can get connected to resources, because there are a lot of those struggles that are happening that you wouldn't even really think about it. Like, it's happening in quarters that you wouldn't particularly think, oh, that's someone that's dealing with. No, it's out there. It's out there. So we see a lot of that. And those are some things. And then just families, you know, children, families, thinking about how stretched people are today.
15: That's right.
16: The schedule, the calendar, there's great opportunities, but I see a lot of fraying of family units because of the kids' schedules and where everybody's at. And so trying to find some just godly solutions to how do we maintain, you know, the integrity of the family.
15: I might seem like a downer here, but my kids are raised, you're like, oh, it's different for you. But on the reality, you look at family schedules with athletics, so sports, arts, other things, it's very easy for families to get fragmented and for literally their sense of cohesion as a family unit to be very, very challenging.
16: Yeah.
15: And then, by the way, if you're a large enough church, sometimes your own church schedule can be that. I don't know if you've seen the picture. Mom and dad and kids hit the parking lot and boom, they separate into a variety of different areas. Okay, so homelessness, family, anything else?
16: Yeah. I'd put teenagers, you know, kind of in that same that same category. You know, one of the things that we experienced with the whole bowling alley issue, because it was a little controversial at the time. People were not happy that the bowling alley, because that's a place where people could gather as a community, was going away so a church could take its place, right? That was it caused front page of the newspaper, all this
15: difficult
16: kind of stuff, you know. And so, you know, just creating spaces for teenagers, you know, ministering to them where they are, not just bringing them in, but outside. We've always been a church that's sought to be outside the walls. How can we be outside the walls? The church is not a landing zone. It's a launching pad.
15: Wait, say that one again. That's fantastic.
16: Yeah. Church is not a landing zone. It's a launching pad.
15: Beautiful.
16: So we get to church. We think we've done it. Like, I made it to church.
15: No.
16: I'm done. No, it's just the, you know, we're big sports people. So, you know, church is not the game. It's the huddle.
15: Yes.
16: It's the huddle. Like, the game is lived out there. We huddle every week and we gather together for prayer and encouragement and high fives and all the rest. And then we go out into the world to proclaim the goodness of God and the gospel of Jesus Christ. So that's
15: powerful.
16: What it's about.
15: Powerful, powerful. Thank you so much, Pastor Greg Manser from Adventure Church, Yuba City, acyc.family. 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We so appreciate your ministry, your heart for the Lord, and thank you for the gift of this time on Pastor to Pastor.
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10: 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I'm excited to be here with you today and learning more about God. So thank you for allowing us to be part of your day. That is something that I have been learning as a newlywed man, that I love my wife. I love that we get to do life together. I love to see all the things that God has done. But it wasn't exactly what I expected it to be. God has been using my marriage already to grow me and introduce me to different sides of him, and I'd assume the same for my wife. And while I have no regrets and I'm super excited about it, I'm thankful that God is faithful in those challenging times.
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12: What did God do in Jerusalem but gave us salvation? 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
12: Revelation 17. It says, then one of the seven angels who had the seven bowls came and talked with me, saying to me, come, I will show you the judgment of the great harlot who sits on many waters, with whom the kings of the earth committed fornication, and the inhabitants of the earth were made drunk with the wine of her fornication. So he carried me away in the spirit into the wilderness, and I saw a woman sitting on a scarlet beast, which was full of names of blasphemy, having seven heads and ten horns. The woman was arrayed in purple and scarlet and adorned with gold and precious stones and pearls, having in her hand a golden cup full of the abominations and filthiness of her fornication. And on her forehead a name was written, Mystery Babylon the Great, the mother of harlots and of the abominations of the earth. I saw the woman drunk with the blood of the saints and with the blood of the martyrs of Jesus. And when I saw her, I marveled with great amazement. But the angel said to me, why did you marvel? I will tell you the mystery of the woman and of the beast that carries her, which has seven heads and ten horns. The beast that you saw was and is not, and will ascend out of the bottomless pit and go to perdition. And those who dwell on the earth will marvel, whose names are not written in the book of life from the foundation of the world, when they see the beast that was and is not and yet is. Here is the mind which has wisdom. The seven heads are seven mountains on which the woman sits. These are also seven kings. Five have fallen, one is, and the other has not yet come. And when he comes, he must continue a short time. The beast that was and is not and is himself also the eighth is of the seven and is going to perdition. The ten horns which you saw are ten kings who have received no kingdom as yet, but they receive authority for 1 hour as kings with the beast. They are of one mind, and they will give their power and authority to the beast. These will make war with the Lamb, and the Lamb will overcome them, for he is Lord of lords and King of kings. And those who are with him are called chosen and faithful. Then he said to me, the waters which you saw where the harlot sits are peoples, multitudes, nations, and tongues. And the ten horns which you saw on the beast, these will hate the harlot, make her desolate and naked, eat her flesh and burn her with fire. For God has put it into their hearts to fulfill his purpose, to be of one mind, and to give their kingdom to the beast until the words of God are fulfilled. And the woman whom you saw is that great city who reigns over the kings of the earth. Amen. Well, there was a lot there, wasn't there? It's why you really need to take your time and really take a look at what's being defined here and think it through. Because, I tell you, I am gleaning so much from this and becoming more sure in my own mind on what is being said here more than ever. And I pray that that happens to you too. And I pray that we're not wrong. Because there's a lot. You could be absolutely sure, but absolutely wrong. So you want to be absolutely right in the spirit. And so that's why we're just going to keep going to the scriptures, looking at what's being said. So we have covered verses 1 through 5a, and that A was just the word mystery. And we saw that a mystery in the Bible is something which has now been revealed, which was unknown before. That's a mystery. It's not something that's a riddle and hard to understand. It's something God's telling you. He's saying what it is. And so that's why this whole mystery Babylon is not hard to understand. It shouldn't give you a headache. Think simple. What's Babylon? Babylon is the city. It's mentioned almost 300 times in the Bible, the word Babylon. And every time it means Babylon.
15: It's amazing. And Babylon happens to be a city in Iraq, modern day Iraq, ancient land of the Chaldeans, Shinar or Babylonia. The land between the plain of Shinar in Mesopotamia was between the two rivers, Tigris and Euphrates rivers. And the city stood in greatness and power and dominated the Eastern world there in the Middle East for a long period of time. It was 70 years the children of Israel were captive in Babylon. And some of the prophecies that we see are before that event. And some of the prophecies we see were written after that event, but all of them are not fully fulfilled. And we've studied this already. Go back if you weren't with us in verse 1. All of them have not yet been fulfilled. That is a fact. That is a solid fact. They have not yet been fulfilled because Babylon was never destroyed violently. It was never thrown down. The invading armies never destroyed it, burned it to the ground, all that. And God says, I'm going to destroy it like I did Sodom and Gomorrah. And he doesn't just say it through Isaiah. He says it through Jeremiah as well. So you have we're talking about multiple prophets who are dead wrong if God doesn't resurrect Babylon as a powerful city on this planet and it's destroyed through the Antichrist and his kingdom. And so we'll see that here in this chapter. This is the mystery that's being revealed, is a symbiotic relationship between the last world kingdom and this great city, Babylon. They will both rise to greatness together. But then jealousy, that's my guess. Whatever the motive is, the beast and the 10 kings that are with him in his kingdom will turn on the harlot and destroy her. And I just was thinking about this. What a lesson that is. And let this be a lesson for young people. Any young people here? Ladies will often give themselves to a guy before marriage, hoping to win love. They want to be loved. And if I give myself to him and let him have me, he'll love me. And that's not true. There's a big difference between love and lust. And love is patient and kind. And love wants to promote a person's life towards the Lord. Lust wants to take and is selfish and easily turns to hatred. And so the kings of the earth will commit fornication with this harlot. And this is idol worship. This is all kinds of bad practices of immorality as well. Harlotry, as you know it, is included in this description. And ultimately, these kings will hate her and turn on her and devour her and destroy her. And we see this historically many times. And yet, women will make that same mistake over and over again. If I give him what he wants, he'll love me. He'll stay with me forever. He'll be mine. No. Let the Lord show you who he has for you. Be patient. Wait on the Lord. It's so worth it because he knows how to handpick the right one. And I'm telling you, my wife is incredible. He handpicked her for me. He's been merciful and gracious to us. And we just celebrated 35 years of marriage this last week. I know. It's just the sweetest. And it gets better and better. So, you know, young couples, hang in there. It just gets better and better. Really does. It's that Jesus, you know, you save the best for last. That statement in the wedding at Canaan, you save the best for last. That's a Christian marriage. Save the best for last. Fireworks, baby. 4th of July is coming. Okay. Now, we're now looking at who this harlot is. And there's a name written on her forehead, which was a Roman tradition for harlotry in the Roman Empire. They would write their name on their forehead so the guys could remember who they were, because it's a sad statement, isn't it? That's the only way they'll remember you. They can't remember you by face. They got to have the name tattooed on your forehead. That's sad. That's really heartbreaking. And that's the world. It devours people. Sin devours and destroys. And that's what this chapter and these next chapters are about. It's watching the destruction of something that looks so powerful and promising and permanent. And yet you'll notice

new under the sun. And this is something fascinating because when you study the Bible, you notice that history repeats itself. And the powers that were are the powers that will be. And the battle between good and evil will continue to the end. And evil will always be, which began as Babylon, it will end as Babylon. And good will be Jerusalem, which began as good in the conquering of when David and his men took the city and gave it to the Lord, and Solomon built the temple there. And now it will ultimately be the new Jerusalem that will come down out of heaven and rule and reign in the kingdom of God. And it's the tale of two cities. It's the controversy between Babylon and Jerusalem. And the whole thing is Babylon was built by man, and therefore it's temporary and it will be destroyed. And Jerusalem is being built by God. Because what did God do in Jerusalem but gave us salvation? Jesus died just outside the wall of the city of Jerusalem for your sin and my sin. And that act right there will make Jerusalem forever the Lord's. It's forever the Lord's. And that's why we know it's going to make it. It's going to last. Revelation 17:5. And on her forehead, a name was written, Mystery, Babylon the Great. That's exactly what Nebuchadnezzar, king of Babylon, called it. If you want to look for somewhere in the scriptures to find where is Babylon the Great, in the book of Daniel chapter 4, Nebuchadnezzar quotes that exactly. Look at this great city, Babylon, which I have built. Humanism. He's glorifying himself and he's praising himself for this incredible city, and nothing's going to change. It's going to be a man-based religious system with harlotry. Notice this, it says Babylon the Great, the mother of harlots. The mother of harlots. Now look, in the scriptures we find that Satan is the father of wickedness. He's the father of lies. He's a murderer. Look at what Jesus says in John 8:44. You are of your father, the devil, and the desires of your father you want to do. He was a murderer from the beginning and does not stand in the truth, but there is no truth in him. When he speaks a lie, he speaks from his own resources. What's the definition of a father? Source. So his own resources. He's the source of lies. Yeah, he's the inventor of lies. Every lie ever told was spawned and spun by Satan himself. It's all born out of him. And so he's the father of lies. Because there is no truth to him, he speaks lies. He speaks from his own resources, for he is a liar and the father of it. And so we see here how calling Babylon the mother of harlotry is the same concept as calling Satan the father of lies. Harlotry comes from Babylon. Lies come from Satan. So how does harlotry come from Babylon? Babylon is the mother of humanism and false worship, which is harlotry against God. You understand that? So, you know, it can and often is practiced with sexual immorality. But the root of it, sexual immorality, is just a piece, a slice of the pie. The big picture is harlotry against God is false worship. It's to worship something else aside from God. It's to put something else above God. And it all stems and comes from Babylon. And Genesis 11 is where we get the answer to this. And that's why we're going. We're going to go to Genesis 11 on the screen. I'll just... Here's what it says. Genesis 11 reveals how Babylon is the mother of harlots. And so this is key. And let me just like spend a moment here talking about this, because there's so many theories on who Babylon is in chapters 17 and 18. There's so many thrown out there. I've told you, I've heard the United States thrown out there. I've heard New York City. I've heard the Rome. I've heard even the Vatican in Rome is Babylon, the great harlot. It's a massive, widespread representation of all harlotry. It's just like it's all encompassed. That's a true statement, but that's not the whole picture. Why? Because

0: The mother of harlots is one, and all of her daughters are many. But they all come from her. And so all false worship, all self-glorification, self-focus, because religion, false religion, no matter what brand it's given, no matter what name it carries, its stem, its root, its base is in self-control and practice. It's in self. Like if I'm going to worship Allah, I'm going to do what I'm supposed to do. I'm going to be a good, Muslim. I'm going to keep my 5 prayers a day. I will keep Ramadan. I won't eat pig. They've got all kinds of rules, right? I'm going to follow Muhammad and all the teachings of Muhammad. Now you go to Hinduism, and it's the same thing. It's just re-described. There's a set of rules that you must keep. And if you keep them, then you're a good Hindu. And if you're a good Hindu, well, then you're an amazing person. And you're the top notch. And you get to stick your nose down at everybody else who's lousy at keeping the rules. And it goes on and on with every religion. If you want to look at it as in a bottom line way, every religion says do, do, do. But Christianity, it says done, done. It's the truth, isn't it? It's not by works of righteousness, which we have done, but according to his mercy, he has saved us. So you are saved by grace through faith, and that not of yourselves. It is the gift of God, not of works, lest anyone should boast. So there's no boasting room there. There's no pride. I can't say, hey, I'm amazing. I'm an amazing Christian. Oh, yeah, what does that look like? Well, a true Christian has humbled themselves before God, has recognized their sin that wells up from within inside. It goes beyond action. Yes, there are actions that prove I'm a sinner, but I was a sinner before I acted. I've always said, man, there's that you could be a vegetable in a wheelchair and still go to hell. And you're like, man, I never did anything at all. Nobody ever even heard me speak. I couldn't do nothing. I just sat there. But you can be corrupt in your mind. And God knows your heart and he knows your mind. And you need to give it all to him. So Babylon is the mother of all false worship. And it stems in humanism, the glorification of man. Look at this. Genesis 11 is the first mentions of Babylon. And it's the Tower of Babel. And Babylon is just an extension of that name, isn't it? Now, it says the whole earth had one language and one speech. Of course, because Adam and Eve were created by God and given a language. What language? Probably Hebrew. I'm not going to say that like it's gospel, but here's a fun fact. The genealogy in Genesis 5, they're all Hebrew names. All of them. So that's why people think that it's Hebrew. And in Zephaniah, we're told that the whole earth will be back to one language when Jesus rules and reigns. Yeah, we might look at that. If we don't, I think it's 2:9, maybe. It's verse 9 of one of those chapters, and there's not a lot of chapters there. It's when you cram for a test here, and you kind of know. Now the whole earth had one language and one speech, and it came to pass as they journeyed from the east that they found a plain in the land of Shinar, and they dwelt there. Now the plain of Shinar is exactly where Nebuchadnezzar ruled. And in Daniel, he says that he gathered all the people onto the plain of Shinar. So this is, we know exactly where this is. And this is in Mesopotamia or modern day Iraq between the Tigris and the Euphrates rivers. And so they journeyed from Ararat to the going east, looking for a good place, and they planted in Shinar. And so this is just maybe 100 years after the flood, approximately, where there weren't that many people, but there was a good number, maybe a few thousand people traveled together and coming to this location. We're told that Nimrod was their leader. I'll just keep reading. It came to pass that they journeyed from the east, and they found the plain in Shinar, and they dwelt there. Then they said to one another, come, let us make bricks and bake them thoroughly, probably using just the sun in the heat to bake them. They could have used a kiln easily enough. And they had brick for stone, and they had asphalt for mortar. And there you go. Rockefeller's start. Verse 3. And it says, and they said, come, let us build ourselves a city. Let us build ourselves a city. Do you guys remember what Genesis 9:1 said? God said to Noah and his family, be fruitful and multiply and fill the earth. That is, spread out and take care of the earth. What did they do? Congregate, cluster, stay together, make a city. They are directly disobeying God's command. So already it's a move of disobedience. And then it says, and a tower whose top is in the heavens. And so build it high, build it mighty, as a mighty obelisk or icon to the glory of man. Build a skyscraper. I mean, in 2001, when our twin towers were knocked down, what did we do? Say, oh, shucks, we lost? No, we built a new building, didn't we? There's a new building that stands there, and it's even taller. What are we saying? You can't knock us down. It's the same idea. It's a humanistic boast on the power of man. And it's a declaration of greatness. In Revelation, in the tribulation, we're told that every high thing will be torn down. And remember in Revelation 16, the seventh bowl is an earthquake that levels every single city on the planet. Every city will be destroyed. So all those big high towers of boasting that are throughout the nations are going to be leveled. And it says every mountain will be knocked down and every cedar tree will be knocked over. Nothing will be standing. Nothing except Mount Zion. It shall be exalted in the earth, high above all the mountains. I don't think it's just going to be so high. I think the mountains are going to be so low. Okay? So it's not like, oh man, it's 26,000 feet to the top of Mount Zion. You need oxygen up there. No, it's just the big tall ones are no longer big and tall.
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15: 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The passion and desire of Way of Grace is that you might come to a saving knowledge of God through his Son, the Lord Jesus Christ, which is eternal life. The Lord Jesus Christ is the answer to all of our problems in this world, and he's the only way into the world that's yet to come. May today's message help you to see him coming in the volume of the book that is written of him, the Bible. Now, Here's Pastor Adrian.
16: Grace, I hope you're in the ninth chapter of Hebrews. We will also be referring back to chapter 8. We had a leftover point from last week. I told you leftovers are holy. Leftovers are good for us. If you open your bulletin at the top left, I want you to see the title. The title reads thusly, The Prefigurement of the Holy Place, Part 1. What's critically important for you to know is that the Old Covenant was never designed to be the end in itself. The Old Covenant was designed to be a sort of tutorial system to point men and women to one way of salvation. That one way of salvation is a person. I am the way, the truth, and the life. And no man comes unto the Father but by me. Christ is the one mediator between God and men. The only way he can, the only one who can save you. Romans 10:4, that would be a verse that would be good for us to get on the overhead, is designed to show you and I that the law has a termination. The law has a stopping place. The law was designed to lead and to guide us to one final stop, which is Jesus Christ. True believers get off at that stop. If you were to continue riding down the rails of the old covenant, it will plummet you down into the abyss of hell. The law was never designed to save a person, nor has any human being in human history ever been saved by keeping the law. There's only been one man that's kept the law. You guys know who that is? Jesus Christ the righteous. The law is designed to be a sort of mirror to show and expose your sin, but then also show you the remedy for that sin, which is Jesus Christ. It was never designed to save, because the law can show you your sin, but it can't take it away. It can only point you to the one who can take it away, Jesus Christ. I'm saying this because I've mentioned this in other messages, and this is one of the primary reasons why I chose the book of Hebrews to go through. Is because you and I today, whether or not you know it, are being bombarded by a large movement called Neo-Catholicism and Neo-Judaism that would try to subvert the gospel and try to cause you to be uncertain about being complete by faith in Christ. It would distract you, and it would deceive you, and it would delude you, and it would distort the truth of the gospel with the aim of destroying you. Those are the five D's of the devil. And it would cause you to look away from Jesus Christ, who is your perfection, to look to your works or some other sort of system by which you merit salvation, which is a deception from the devil. Everything that's necessary for your salvation has already been accomplished by Christ. Is that true? That's why he said when he hung at Golgotha, it is finished for those who believe on Jesus Christ. Now, that doesn't mean that the Old Testament portion of your Bible is not important, that it's not instructive, that it doesn't hold relevance today, because it does. In this manner, I want you to write this down. Well, you can just look at your title. It's a prefigurement. Let's go with that word. The prefigurement of the holy place. The Old Testament tabernacle was nothing but a prefigurement or a shadow of that which is greater in the heavens. Did you guys get that? A type, symbol, shadow, figure, or prefigurement of that which was superior, namely the tabernacle in heaven, God's dwelling place, which is where our Melchizedekian high priest is, Jesus, at the right hand of God. Is that true? Right. So what Paul wants us to know, if you go back to chapter 8, is that that old covenant system, that old sacerdotal Aaronic Levitical system, was never designed to last forever. You guys in Hebrews chapter 8, turn your Bibles to chapter 8. And we made it to verse 12 last week. I want to make one more observation at verse 12. And then I want to make a observation of verse 13. And then our focus today will be chapter 9. But you guys know this, that the inspired scriptures were not, when they were originally written, they didn't have verse divisions and chapter divisions. You guys know that, right? So this is one letter. So chapter 9 is not to be separated or divorced from chapter 8. That being said, look at what he says. I want to close this out from last week. Verses in chapter 8, verse 7 down through verse 13 is describing the new covenant. God would put away the old, and he would bring a new covenant that would supersede the old, that would replace the old, that would fulfill the old, because it was what? More sufficient. It was superior to the old, right? Look at verse 6. He says, but now has he obtained a more excellent ministry. The he there is Jesus. Because the ministry that verse 6 is referring to is Christ's heavenly intercessory role at the right hand of God as our high priest. I said this last week, the best Aaron could do is go into the back of a building. He could go into the most holy place, and he can only do that once a year. Jesus went into the most holy place, namely into heaven, to intercede for us in the very presence of God. That's the kind of mediator you need. One that can get to God for you and one that can get you to God. Does that make sense? Aaron couldn't do that, but Jesus could and does. So it's better. Verse 7, for if that first covenant, that's the old covenant, the covenant of works, if that first covenant had been faultless, then should no place have been sought for the what? Second covenant. What is the second covenant? The new covenant. Verse 8, for finding fault with them, Old Testament Israel, who never kept it, he says, behold, the days come, saith the Lord, when I will make a what? New covenant. New covenant. That's the, you want to mark that in your notes. That's the covenant of grace, which brings better promises. It brings a better testament, a better inheritance. And we said this last week, the old covenant was what? Bilateral. The old covenant, listen, was bilateral. It was between God and Israel. God says, I will bless you, Israel, if you do your part. But if you don't do your part, then I will curse you. All of the weight and onus and responsibility was on the shoulders of Old Testament Israel, which the Apostle Peter told us in the New Testament, they had such a heavy yoke that they couldn't even bear it. He said, none of us were ever able to keep that law. But Christ brings a better yoke, which is a lighter yoke. Take my yoke upon you and learn of me, right? Christ says he brings a light yoke. My burden is easy and my yoke is light, and you shall find what? Rest unto your soul, which makes Jesus our Sabbath. The Sabbath is a person. It was never designed to be a day. The Sabbath day was a prefigurement, a type of the coming Sabbath that finds itself in Jesus Christ. Christ is our rest. Come unto me, all you that labor and are heavy laden, and I will rest you. Good. Right. And for time's sake, jump down to verse 12, where we left off last week. And one of the beautiful qualities of this new covenant is verse 12. Under the new covenant, he says, for I will be merciful to their unrighteousness. You don't get that under the old covenant. I had somebody arguing with me, one of my students. And he was arguing with me about the need to keep the Sabbath. And, in my other job, you guys know. So I'm having a conversation with him. The students are kind of looking over there. They're doing the work and they're looking. And he's telling me that I need to keep the Sabbath. And I said, sir, do you keep the Sabbath perfectly? He says, no. I said, do you know what the law said to those that don't keep the Sabbath perfectly? He said, yeah. I said, what? He said, kill them. I said, where are the stones at? We need to stone you then. Right? And then he said, oh, but God gives grace. Oh, you want the new covenant. You want the new covenant. You need the new covenant because you can't keep that law. You're trying to put me under a covenantal system that you haven't even kept. That's insane. Right. You and I need grace. We need mercy. Right. So God says under the new covenant, verse 12, I will be merciful unto their unrighteousness. I'm so thankful because I'm full of unrighteousness. And God's got mercy for our unrighteousness if you look to Jesus Christ. And then he says, and their sins and their iniquities will I remember what? No more. I love that. And he won't remember them because they've been washed away by the precious blood of Christ. If you are trusting in Jesus, if you're trusting in Jesus. But I want you to see this. Go to, you don't have 3C from last week. If you, I'm going to read it to you. It says, Christ, our great mercy seat. I want to just hone in on that word merciful in verse 12. The word merciful in verse 12 is our Greek word ilios. Ilios. And that word is translated propitious. To be propitious, to be merciful, to be gracious, to be forgiving. In fact, it's the same word or same form of the word if you go to chapter 9, and we'll get here in time, verse 5. I love this. It's describing the inner compartment of the tabernacle, which we're getting ready to look at, so I'm going to need our images to put up here in a minute. Look at verse 5. Describing the inner compartment, it says, "And over it, the cherubims of glory shadowing the what?" That's basically the same word there from Ilios. The mercy seat. What was the mercy seat? It was a lid. We're going to develop this more next week. It was a lid. It was the top to the ark. And we learn that this was actually God's throne. And God sat on the mercy seat between the two cherubims on top of the ark. Now, if you know what was in the ark, we're going to talk about that. It's in Hebrews chapter 9. Also in verse 5 and following, there were three things that were inside the ark. There was Aaron's rod that budded. There was the manna, the heavenly bread that came down from heaven. And guess what else was in there? The tables of stone, the Ten Commandments that you and I had broken. But here's what's remarkable. It was inside the ark, which was 2.5 cubits by 1.5 cubit. If you go back and read Exodus 25. And on top, the lid, guess what? Was the same dimensions. 2.5 cubits by 1.5 cubit. Why is that important? Because the mercy seat covered all the dimensions of the ark. Therefore, it covered the totality of the law that you and I had broken. The mercy seat is a person named Jesus Christ who totally, in every part, covered the law for us. Every jot and tittle, all 613 commandments that we broke, Christ kept them all for us. Is that good news? Moreover, Christ as our lid, as our propitiation, as our mercy seat, also, listen, covers us from the wrath of God. Covers us from the wrath of God. In the day of Yom Kippur, the blood of the slain animal and mule was brought into the most holy place, and it was put before the mercy seat and put on the mercy seat, which pointed to the propitiatory blood that Christ shed for us to turn away God's wrath. When Christ is described as our propitiation, that would be Romans 3, 25. Also, when it describes Jesus as our propitiation, this is a word that we love here. Propitiation means that Christ appeased the wrath of God. Christ placated the wrath of God. Christ conciliated the anger of God. Christ satisfied and turned away God's anger from us by the blood that he shed. Is that the gospel? Is that good news? Here, whom God has set forth to be a what? Propitiation through what? Faith in his blood. Y'all remember the publican in Luke chapter 18, verses 9 through 14? And he went in the temple, him and there was the publican, and it was the tax collector and the Pharisee. And the Pharisee was boasting about how good he was. He was praying with himself. And the publican knew he was a sinner. He stood afar off and he said, "Lord, be merciful to me, a what? Sinner." Guess what he was literally saying in the Greek? "Lord, be a mercy seat for me. Christ, be my propitiation. Shed your blood to atone for my sins." That man went home saved. Justified by the grace of God. The other man was still in his sins. Are you looking to God's mercy seat? Are you looking to Christ as your propitiation? If you look to Christ, he will propitiate God's wrath from you. And in Jesus, there is therefore now what? No condemnation to them that are in Christ. All right. I have one more thing that I want to point your attention to. It's verse 13. And we'll finish with chapter 8. Notice how verse 13 closes out chapter 8. It says, "In that he says a what? New covenant. He's made the first old." Two words here, new and what? Oh, we're kind of juxtaposing those two, new and old, new and old. "Now that which decays and waxes old is ready to vanish away." Doesn't that show you the temporary nature of the old covenant? Right. What does he mean here by new? New means unused. New means fresh. New here means novelty. It means new in quality. It means unprecedented. That's referring to the new covenant that was established by the blood of Christ. Now, the old here, this is interesting. Now, the King James says old. Most of your Bibles say old there, right? The term old there means to declare obsolete. It means to declare obsolete. It refers to that which is being abrogated. That which is being abrogated. It refers to that which is ancient, ready, and worn out. Ancient and worn out. It's fading and ready to die off. And then one more word here, decay. That doesn't sound like a system we need to be continuing to hold on to, right? And look at this word here. I love all the descriptive words he uses. Decayeth. Is there anything in your life that you want that's decaying? Do you hold on to decaying things? Decaying means to grow old or fail from age. It's where we get the English word geriatrics. It's a geriatric system. It's a geriatric system, and is referring to a system that is old and decaying and dying. Raise your hand in here if you like old, stale food. I didn't think so, right? We feed on fresh things, new things, living things, namely the wholesome food of the gospel of Jesus Christ, don't we? Right, I didn't think anyone here preferred old, stale, decaying, rotting, moldy food. I want you to look at the old covenant that way. Right, it fulfilled its purpose, and it's decaying and dying off, ready to vanish away. Now, I want to get up John 13, 14, if we can. In fact, you can turn there. Let's turn there. This same word new here in our text, new covenant, is used here in John chapter 13. So if you want to take a look at that real quick, Jesus here in his discourse with his disciples, this upper room discourse. John 13 through 16 is the upper room discourse. And notice what he says in chapter 13, verse 34. A new covenant I give unto you. See that there? Jesus knows that that new covenant would be established in a few hours when his blood was shed. And the centurion put the spear through his side. Now came what and what? Water and blood. Why water? The water is your justification. I'm sorry, the blood is your justification. The water is your sanctification. Christ is a double cure for sinners. And through his sufferings, he would establish a new covenant. And he says, a new covenant I give unto you that you love one another. That is a command under the new covenant. Notice he doesn't say a new commandment that you like one another. You don't have to necessarily like others, but you got to love them. You got to love them. Lord, help us, right? Lord, because some of my brothers and sisters are not always the most lovable, but neither are you. So the command applies to them towards you as well. Lord, help all of us. All right. That you love one another as I have loved you. That's the new part. It's not so new in the command that God never required people to love one another, because Leviticus 19, 18 says that. But under the new covenant, it would come in a new and novel and unprecedented way. When he says, love one another as I have loved you, he's referring to the ultimate, unprecedented exhibition and demonstration of love by God in human flesh, laying down his life for his friends. Greater love has no man than this, than that a man what? Laid down his life for his friends. Isn't that the greatest demonstration? Right. That's the newness that he's referring to. And then you and I are called to love each other in like manner by laying down our life for the brethren and for one another in self-sacrificial servant type love. Amen. All right, let's go back to our text. I want to start with Hebrews chapter 9 now. This is where we're going to be. I need to get our tabernacle up. I have at least like three or four images that I want to show you today. We're getting ready to take a short tour through the tabernacle in the Old Testament, okay? You guys, whoa. You guys see that there? We're going to be looking at the outside and the inside. Our focus today will be primarily the holy place. And Lord willing, we will delve into the most holy place next Sunday, Lord willing. We might get in there a little bit. You know, we're only supposed to be in there once a year. We might get in trouble, but we'll see. We're going to try to deal with both of those, and we're going to talk about what's on the outside here as well. So we're going to be going back and forth between this and our verses, okay, if we can do that. Now, if you go to point number one on your outline, It says the tabernacle is a fit emblem to typify both heavenly things and the fleeting transient reality. So look at our first verse, Hebrews 9. Paul goes on to say, then verily the first covenant, which he just told us a verse back was dying and fading away. The first covenant had also ordinances or regulations of divine service and a what? I want you to mark that. Worldly sanctuary. That comes from our Greek term cosmikon. Cosmikon. Or where we get the word cosmos refers to the physical created world and order that God created, right? Why is that important? Well, who's writing Hebrews? We believe that this is written by who? The Apostle Paul. What was Paul's second occupation? He was a tent maker. It makes sense then that Paul would give you and I this illustration using the tabernacle as a fit specimen, as a fit symbol of the old covenant. Paul is a tent maker, and therefore he's using a tent. A tabernacle is nothing but a tent. Did you guys know that? I'm going to show you this in a minute. It's a tent. And the nature of tents are that they are temporary. They're really just booths. The tabernacle was really a booth. It was a tent. It was one that would move constantly. If you follow the history of Israel, they had how many encampments? 42. And so they were always on the move. They would be in one place for a while, and then they would pack up, take everything down, pull the stakes up, move to the next place, etc., over and over again. So they were constantly moving. So the tabernacle would denote that which is transient. It would denote that which is temporary. It would denote that which is movable. It would denote that which is not designed to be permanent and fixed and everlasting. Hint, hint. Just like the old covenant was only to be transient and temporary, and once it fulfilled its purpose, it's to be folded up and put away. Can you guys follow that? All right. So letter A on your outline. The transientness of the first covenant. He calls it a worldly sanctuary in verse 1. Why did he call the tabernacle worldly? Because it was made of earthly, temporal, physical material that was merely external, and it would only last temporary. Does that make sense? So letter A, the transientness of the first covenant, and then under that in letter A, you have a worldly sanctuary, temporary abode, and guess what? A sojourning people. I want you to go to 1 Peter, please. Remember, Paul is describing Israel. If you have been tracking with us thus far, we're in the ninth chapter, but chapter 1, 2, 3, 4, 5, and 6 is describing Israel in what condition? Wilderness sojourn. What kind of people is he describing? Hebrews. What does the term Hebrew mean? Those that are passing over. Those that are passing over. Those that are just pilgrims and sojourners. That sounds like us in this room. Did you know if you're a believer, you are a true Hebrew? You are the true Israel of God? You are a true Jew? If you've been born again and regenerated and given a new heart, to be born again is to be circumcised in the heart, not merely in the flesh of the male reproductive organ. This is why God was getting in Israel's case in the Old Testament, because they were trusting in physical circumcision, but many had not experienced the spiritual circumcision, which is the regeneration of the Spirit of Christ when we become born again. So if you've been born again and you believe the gospel, you are a true Jew and a real descendant of Abraham. That's right. All right, so I'm looking at a big old room full of Jews. All right, if you're in 1 Peter 1, let's go to work. Notice the term that he uses. Peter is writing to the same people, Jewish Christians converted from Judaism to Christ. Like many of us, we're converted from works religion to Christ. Many of us grew up in churches where we were told that we were saved.
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13: 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Excited to be with you today. My wife and I recently went to a Christian concert. It was so much fun. We had a blast, and we took a couple friends with us that weren't Christian. They liked the artists. They thought it would be fun. And it was really cool because since it was a Christian concert, there was an opportunity for an altar call near the end. And this mom and her daughter, they both raised their hands. And when it came time, when the pastor was like, would you stand up? Would you say this prayer with me? Mom didn't stand up, but daughter did. And while we haven't had a chance to follow up, see how things are going, my wife and I, our hope and our prayer and our trust is that God did a work in their hearts that night.
14: 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This powerful program will ignite your soul with straight from the Bible teaching that cuts through the noise and goes deep. 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This is more than a program. It's fuel for your soul. With us now, Dr. Billy Doré.
0: In an age that there is a lot of saturation with misinformation, feel-good theology, and spiritual deception, and it was no different in Paul's days. It was very similar. Timothy is a young pastor, and he's being instructed here to fight for truth, but not to fight with fists, not to fight with harsh words, but to fight with gentleness, with purity, clarity, and with good words. This passage outlines false teaching that spreads like gangrene. It's an infection that starts eating away at your whole body. It's like leprosy on the inside of your body, and things need to be amputated to get rid of it. And so he's saying this false teaching is spreading like gangrene, and believers were called to confront it. And so he ends this chapter with a very strong picture. And he says, I don't want you to get caught in the snare of Satan. Because in the book of 2 Timothy, in the snare of the devil, look at verse 26 again. It says, that they may come to their senses and escape the snare of the devil, having been taken captive by him to do his will. The snare of the devil is referring specifically to that of false teaching. It's a trap. And that's what a snare is. It is a trap that someone must get baited into before the jaws snatch you, and now you are stuck. And once when you're stuck in the snare, the Bible's very clear. You lose all sense of common sense. You lose your senses of distinguishing between what is right versus what is wrong. And so the snare of the devil is a hidden trap, and people get baited. They get baited into the trap. And this happens all the time, like a little mouse trying to get to the trap. You're going to put cheese on that trap. You might even put a little trail of cheese leading to the trap so the mouse nibbles on it, right? The mouse is trapped. Well, that's what it is with false teaching. They get you to think of certain things. And what does false teaching do? It enslaves the mind, and then it slowly destroys your soul as you lose all common sense for what is right versus what is wrong. And so this is what false teaching do. Now, what do false teachers specifically do to bait people into a trap? Well, first of all, they major in the minors. And so they bait people to get them hung up on specific words in the Bible. They focus on a specific word in the Bible or a phrase in the Bible outside the traditional context. And so because they focus so much on baiting people with a specific word in the Bible or a specific word that they are using to convey their message, these specific words then become trigger words. And once when the specific words become trigger words, they usually begin to debate with no profit, which usually leads to a compromised lifestyle. I want you to notice here in verse 14 what was happening here. They were striving about words to no profit. And what was the result? The ruining of their hearers. Verse 16, profane, which means unholy, and idle babblings, which increase in more and more ungodliness. Verse 23, foolishness and ignorant disputes, which is debating about words. We are going to debate about a word in the Bible. This is the whole goal of false teachers. We're going to focus just on one word, and we're going to stay on that one word, and we're going to make the minor a major thing, and we're going to create cultural differences, and we're going to create disputes, and we're going to babble, and it's going to lead to more and more ungodliness. This is what's taking place. Foolish, ignorant debates lead to generating strife. Verse 24, quarreling, which leads to a losing of senses. A losing of their senses of all what is morally right versus morally wrong. The verse says here in verse 26, Satan uses false teachers to ensnare people to do his will. Well, what is the will of Satan? Because once when people are ensnared and trapped and they lose all the common sense for what is right and wrong, well, how are they being used captive by Satan to do the devil's work? Well, what is Satan's will? John 10:10 says this, Satan, who's known as a thief, he comes only to steal, kill, and destroy. This is Satan's whole plot. And now people who are captive to do the will of Satan, they will always first make deceptive statements on a word to bait people. This then leads to confusion about a word, which then leads to disunity. Disunity then leads to camps of division around a word. Camps of division then lead to harshness and generating strife on each side. This then leads to an increase of ungodliness on both sides, lust, impurity, iniquity, and harshness. Verse 15, when they argue about words, it leads to an increased risk of Christians being embarrassed of the gospel message. So when we start arguing about specific words, Christians are like, okay, now I'm starting to get embarrassed. I don't know. I'm stuck in the middle between there's this camp in my family that believes this, and there's this camp within my family that believes this, and I'm kind of like trying to do this whole thing. I'm embarrassed of the gospel. I don't want to say anything. I just want to zip it and just go with the flow. Verse 21, looking at the fruit of false teachers. There's a loss of honor in becoming an ineffective vessel used by God. Verse 22, lack of purity, righteousness, faith, love, and peace and unity. And ultimately it leads to verse 24 and 25, a lack of gentleness. And then there's a lack of teachability and humility. And so in this context, Paul mentions that there are two specific false teachers. Notice verse 17. It says, their message will spread like gangrene. Hymenaeus and Philetus are of this sort. They have strayed concerning the truth. Hymenaeus was already disciplined in the first letter of Timothy for blasphemy. And because the book is about false doctrines and drawing conclusions about God based upon myths and endless genealogies, and misappropriating God's law, Paul writes 1 Timothy about how to correct this. But Hymenaeus is back in 2 Timothy, still creating issues in the church. And then Philetus, we don't know much about. It's just his partner in crime when it comes to false teaching. Again, I can't emphasize this enough. False teachers tend to focus in on one phrase, and then they have the whole Bible revolve around that one phrase. What was the one word that Hymenaeus and Philetus were getting hung up on? Well, it says it right here in verse 18. Who have strayed concerning the truth, Hymenaeus and Philetus, they strayed concerning the truth, saying, here's the one word, resurrection. Saying the resurrection has already passed, and they overthrow the faith of some. Because this is not talking about the resurrection of Christ. This is talking about the resurrection of the dead before Jesus actually returns. They are saying the resurrection of the dead has already taken place. Why was this such a bad false teaching? By saying the resurrection of the dead has already happened in the past, it denies all future hope of a bodily resurrection in which the Bible says we will all receive glorified bodies when Jesus returns to judge the living and the dead. And so it minimizes hopes. It undermines spiritual authority of the Bible, and so it only spiritualizes the resurrection of Christ as not being physical, which only spiritualizes your resurrection. In other words, you've been spiritually resurrected, but you will never physically be resurrected. And so what's the big, big problem with this? It cuts out the need for Christ's second coming. There is no second return because there is no final judgment. And so why live for God now? Why live for God in this evil age if the resurrection and the final judgment has already spiritually taken place in the past? In other words, you can live according to your sinful desires because it doesn't matter. And so this caused many debates over what the word resurrection meant. Foolish arguments to nobody's profit. Ignorant disputes, strife, and an increase of ungodliness all around. Is there going to be a resurrection in the future? Is there really going to be a final judgment? Is there really going to be a renewal of all things? And so Paul's going to go into that of the false teachings of the end times. But what are some of the teachings in our day? Typically, false teachings will dethrone the holiness of God, downplay the cross, and take things out of context. Again, for Paul, it was the resurrection. It's already taken place. That same false teaching is still here today. It's called preterist, preterist. It literally means an end times view that believes all of the events of the book of Revelation have already taken place. Every future judgment in the book of Revelation has already taken place. It took place in the year 70 AD when Jerusalem was ransacked by Rome and the temple burned down, and they consider all the events that Jesus was referring to at the end of the world, the end of all things, has already taken place. And so what do they do now for the book of Revelation? They just spiritualize the whole book. They spiritualize all the judgments in the book of Revelation. They're all spiritual. They have spiritual implications. No. These are going to be real judgments. And so the preterist, that's a false teaching saying the end times has already taken past. Another false teaching is called love without boundaries. False teachers often sound very compassionate or very intellectual, but it's very deadly. One of the biggest one in our days comes from the progressive Christianity movement. Love with no boundaries is a distortion of true love, biblical love. It sounds very compassionate, but it undermines biblical truth. It enables a sin. It enables

sin. There's only one sin, and that one sin is hate. That one sin is hate. Because of this one thing of hate, there can be no real standard for evil because God's truth is replaced with personal truth. And so whatever is true for me is true for me. Doesn't have to be true for you. No. There's only one truth. Jesus says, I am the way, I am the truth, and I am the life. And so therefore, because there is no truth, but it's all personal truth, that means there's no moral absolutes for what you say is right versus what is wrong. And if you decide to rejoice with the truth, like 1 Corinthians says, the false love teaching says, who are you to judge? Real love does not judge. Why? Because the false love teaching removes all forms of accountability. It leads to universalism, which is another false teaching that says in the end, it doesn't matter how you live your life because God is only so good that, guess what? Everybody gets saved in the end. As a result, it does not matter what lifestyle you choose to live as long as you have love in your heart. And because the cultural pull for this is so strong, lots of churches jump on the bandwagon. In fact, there are many churches now today that never even open up the Bible on Sunday mornings. They never even open up the Bible on Sunday mornings. They never talk about God's love being holy, God's love being righteous, God's love being judged for humanity's sin on his son Jesus in order for us to have mercy and grace and find the acceptable favor of the Lord. You won't hear those teachings in many churches all throughout the land. Why? Because they are peddling a false love gospel, which is no accountability for sin, no issue with sin. As long as you have love in your heart, that's all that counts. And there's only one sin, and it's called hate. So don't hate, because if you don't accept this lifestyle, you must be a hater. You're not a Christian. And so how do we fight for truth in a world that has a lot of false teaching around Christ and his kingdom? And so from this text, Paul gives us three things. Number one, we need to fight for truth by first knowing the truth. And that comes by rightly dividing the word of God. You see, Paul, after he warns Timothy, don't waste time on pointless arguments and theological debates about a word that does not edify. And then he says this in verse 15, be diligent to present yourself approved to God, a worker who does not need to be ashamed, rightly dividing the word of truth. When he says rightly dividing the word of truth and be diligent to present yourself approved to God, some translations of your Bible would say study to show yourself approved. But in the Greek language, it's not analytical studying by reading a book and by reading, just going to the library and studying and studying and studying. No. This is talking about a lifestyle. It's talking about presenting yourself for God to inspect all the areas of your life so he can put the rubber stamp of approval on your life. It means being diligent to live your life, knowing that God is the final inspector of your life. Do you know God sees every area in your life? Every single motive and thought you've ever had in your life will not get erased by God in his book, because he sees and he knows you, even from the intricacies of you being formed in your mother's womb, which you don't remember, he remembers. He knows all things about your life. And so when it says be diligent to present yourself as approved before God, it's about how you show up to God in prayer. It's saying, God, here am I. Inspect every area of my life. Let me know if there's any hidden sin in me that needs to be dealt with, because I want your stamp of approval. And then it says, a worker not ashamed. This is about the laboring message to the gospel for the world while not being a part of the world. And so in order to be approved by God and a worker that's not ashamed, it comes by rightly dividing the word of truth. Dividing the word of truth is not about splitting it up and cutting it out the areas of the scripture that we don't like. That's not rightly dividing the scripture. Rightly dividing the scripture is about familiarizing ourselves with the Bible, with the teachings, and allowing his teachings to cut out stuff from our life that doesn't belong. False teachers, they cut out scriptures that they feel like it doesn't belong because it's too offensive. No, God's saying this, use my word to cut out the areas of sin in your life or the areas of compromise in your life so you can have that approval before me. And so dividing the word means to cut straight. It's the Greek language for cutting stones, a masonry who cuts stones very, very straight. Paul's encouraging Timothy, when you teach the Bible, you need to cut it straight to the people. That way they have a clear path for them to follow. In other words, be careful with how you teach the Bible, Timothy. Be careful how you handle the word

0: of God accurately. So the people are drawn to God and not drawn to their sinful desires, which wants to compromise the name of God. Now, I do want to say this. When it talks about getting approval from the Lord, we're not talking about approval for your salvation. How many of you guys are thankful that Jesus is the one who approves you by his blood? Amen. His blood washes away all your sin. And so we're not talking about working hard to earn your salvation. We're talking about working hard to live out your salvation. There's a clear difference. A cult, a false teaching would say you need to work hard to earn your salvation. That's a false teaching. But the scripture here is implying you need to work hard to live out your salvation, the salvation that you already have based upon Jesus' finished work on the cross. Not only do you fight for truth by knowing the truth, but number two, you fight for truth by living out the truth. It's not good enough just to know the truth. We need to work really hard at living out the truth because the world is watching us. The fight for truth, folks, begins in the mirror. It begins in the mirror. It begins with the man in the mirror. The fight for truth begins with you standing by yourself, looking at yourself in the mirror and saying this to yourself: do I have a clean conscience before you, God? The Bible says that we are like vessels, and we want to be vessels of honor as we live out the truth and diligently present ourselves before God. Notice verse 19. It tells us how to do it. It says, nevertheless, the solid foundation of God stands, having the seal. The Lord knows those who are his, and let everyone who names the name of Christ depart from iniquity. Break ties with the moral rebellion that's automatically within you. All of us have a moral rebellion or a moral compromise that's already within us, because the Bible says within us is a sinful nature that we were born with. It's a fallen nature. And he says, break ties with the iniquity that's already within you. We got to cut ties with iniquity. But then look at verse 20. But in great house, there are not only vessels of gold and silver, but wood and clay, some for honor and some for dishonor. How many of you guys know in the king's house, if you have a vessel of gold, a cup of gold to serve kings and royalty, that's one of honor. But then there's also vessels that are used maybe for dishonorable things. How many of you guys know something needs to be put into the trash can so the can itself can become a vessel? But God is saying in his word, I want you to be a vessel of honor. Therefore, if anyone cleanses himself from the latter, he will be a vessel for honor, sanctified and useful for the master, prepared for every good work. And so what this is saying is, in order to live for the truth, we got to depart from iniquity. We have to cleanse ourselves. Now, a lot of people say, Jesus, you cleanse me. And Jesus does cleanse us from eternal sin and from our own sin that would separate us from God. But how many of you guys know you have habits in your life? And it takes God's grace upon you in your partnership with the Holy Spirit to cleanse yourself and get yourself clean before the Lord, not because you're trying to earn salvation. It's because you're living out the salvation in which you already have. And so he says, what does he say? Cleanse yourself and become sanctified. That means becoming more and more like Christ as you live for him in a fallen world. That also includes fleeing youthful lusts and pursuing righteousness, faith, love, and peace with those who call on the name of the Lord with a pure heart. God doesn't want you to do Christianity in a vacuum. He doesn't want you to try to fight this battle of living out a righteous life, a pure life, a life of truth by yourself. We don't have the strength to do it in ourselves. God created us for community. This is why the Bible says, men, I want you to sharpen one another. This is why the Bible says, encourage one another daily. Well, how are you going to encourage one another daily if you're hanging out with people who don't love the Lord daily? How is that going to work? You're not going to get any real encouragement. So this is why, and this is a call, why we need to go to church. We need to get plugged into church on a regular basis so we can encourage one another. Your goal is to please your maker. Your goal is to want to know Jesus. Your goal is to want to get closer to the Lord. And so this is saying, why don't you pursue God, get in relationship? And then finally, not only are we to fight for truth by knowing the truth, and not only are we to fight for truth by living the truth, but we need to know how to fight for truth by speaking the truth. At no point in your life should you be embarrassed of the truth. You should not be embarrassed to say who you are. You should not be embarrassed to say that I follow Jesus. I believe he died for my sins. I believe he rose from the dead. I believe he's coming back. I believe he wants to give everyone eternal life, but we have to turn to him. This is good news. And so we need to be proclaimers of the truth. However, how do you speak the truth when there's someone who disagrees with you with the truth? How do you do that with a false teacher? Well, scripture tells us in Ephesians, seeing that the apostle Paul is writing to Timothy, who's pastoring the Ephesus church. Paul writes to the church of Ephesians. He says, speak the truth with love. Speak the truth in love, so you may grow up in all things into him who is the head, Christ. So we need to learn how to speak the truth, but do it in love. We can say, no. You're making a big issue out of one word in the Bible, a really big issue. But here's the reality. God loves you. His word doesn't change with times. I know everything else changes and there's a flow of society, but the Bible's our anchor. The Bible doesn't shift. The Bible doesn't change. The Bible is our anchor. And so this is not about being combative. It's not about insulting one party or the other. It's not about arguing. It's not about finger pointing. Paul tells Timothy how to fight for truth when we speak to others. Notice this in verse 23. Avoid foolish, ignorant disputes, knowing that they generate strife. And a servant of the Lord must not quarrel, but be gentle to all, able to teach, which means able to rightly divide the word of truth, and be patient in humility, correcting those who are in opposition, if God perhaps will grant them repentance so they may know the truth and that they may come to their senses. Paul from the scripture gives us three things on how to speak the truth. First, in verse 23, he says, please avoid foolish and ignorant debates. That's what a dispute is. Stop debating about things that don't matter. Why? Because they never create peace, but only strife. You're never going to win the other side over by debating with them. I don't care how good of a debater they are. You're not going to, if someone is just trapped and they've lost all moral senses for what's right and wrong, and you're over here saying, well, let's have a debate. You're never going to win that person over. Ever, ever, ever. Doesn't matter how good you debate. It doesn't matter how much you tell the truth. It doesn't matter how right you are. You're not going to win them over. And how many of you guys know you can be right, but not righteous? And so this is not about finger pointing. It's about being gentle and avoiding foolish arguments. Notice verse 25 through 26. If God perhaps will grant them repentance so that they may know the truth and that they may come to their senses and escape the snare of the devil of false teaching. The only way that people really come to their senses and come back to common sense is by repenting of their sin. This is not part of the false love movement. False love movement won't preach repentance because there's only one sin called hate, but all other sins, there is no other sin except hate. I'm like, no. There's lots of other sins. We can only come to the truth when we repent of our issues, when we repent of our sinful desires that are contrary to God's desires. This is why Jesus, when he came, he said over and over and over again, repent, the kingdom of God is at hand. Repent, the king of the everlasting kingdom is here. We got to repent and turn from our sins so then we can know the truth and escape the snare of the devil. Only Jesus and his truth can open up the claws of the snare that have entangled you and entrapped you. But it only comes when you repent. When you repent, the jaws of the enemy open up and you escape and you have freedom in Christ.
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9: God gives and God takes away. The first part of that statement, I'm all about. The second half, it's a little bit more challenging. My name is Mike. Thank you so much for being here at 710 AM and 105.7 FM, The Word. I've been hearing a song lately, and that's really kind of just the premise of it. It's just a reminder that I'm going to choose to praise you anyway, because God is still faithful, even when things are going really, really well, when he's pouring out his blessing on you, or sometimes when he takes something away that you thought mattered so much to you and you couldn't survive without. And then God shows up and say, like, hey, I need you to give this to me. Trust me. I'm still in control. And if you can do that, you can hold it with open hands, you can see God do some pretty amazing things.
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0: 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This teaching was recorded live during our Sunday morning worship service. 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
1: What kind of legacy do you want to leave? How do you want to be remembered? Billy Graham said, "The greatest legacy one can pass on to one's children and grandchildren is not money or other material things accumulated in one's life, but rather a legacy of character and faith." By way of review, in our study of the book of 1 Samuel, last time, in an effort to get away from the constant stress and danger of King Saul trying to find and kill him, David decided to leave Israel and live instead with Israel's longtime enemy, the Philistines. He and his 600 men with him, they went over to the Philistine king Achish of Gath, offering their services as mercenaries. King Achish gave them the town of Ziklag for them and their families to live, which became their home for the next year and a half. While living in Ziklag, David conducted secret raids against other enemies of Israel. And to keep King Achish from learning the truth about what David was doing, he would have everyone in